0: People are angry. Social media makes it easy to be outraged. And by the way, Brooke has that.
1: It makes people angry because it rewards anger and fans anger and fuels anger.
0: Yeah. As a feature.
1: Yeah.
0: As a feature, by the way. It's part of the design.
1: Yeah.
0: And I think that's really important. But look, I think we are in very tough times. And sure, they could be worse. But these are tough times. We're making our own. The division is manufactured. What Brooke was just saying, that's manufactured division. These are people going out of their way to be horrible to someone they have no reason to be horrible to. And
1: about
0: by the way, she reported that exactly right. She reported that exactly right. I've seen the messages.
1: Yeah.
0: They're coming, and they're coming heavy. And why? Because it's easy and there's no accountability. So that's where we are tonight.
1: All right. Listen, get to that interview. I'm looking forward to seeing it.
0: Yeah. Yeah. It's always good to talk to her. Elizabeth, thank you. Cuomo here. We're going to be talking about October 7th at the end of the show, so I can save some time for it and have a meaningful conversation. The news today is that the president is in Texas trying to save Ken Paxton and maybe himself. Paxton is still shockingly lagging in the polls. Take a listen to the president's pitch.
2: We're going to send Ken Paxton, who's, remember, he is perhaps the greatest attorney general in the United States of America. I think he's probably the greatest attorney general in the history of the state of Texas. He is tough, and he was with us all the way. And so I just want to thank him. He's a fantastic man, and what a job he's done.
0: Does that still work? We're going to see. And this is no coincidence. This is the third time the president went to Texas in 1 month. How is Texas competitive when Trump just won it by double digits? What does it mean if Democrats can win there after decades without a statewide victory? Clearly, Trump is concerned because if Texas goes blue, it could signal a death knell for MAGA. Now, I see Texas as the ultimate test of how real discontent is over affordability. So what's going to be a stronger pull for the voters there? Fealty to Trump or their finances? Now, you know who agrees with this proposition? Ken Paxton, who said behind closed doors to lobbyists and donors this.
3: What are the issues that are dragging on you?
4: The war is gas prices. It's diesel. Over $6 a gallon of diesel, people are feeling that pinch. So that's probably the biggest problem, and that pushed out the food prices and everything else. So that's by far our biggest problem. And I think that's why we're having a hard time with numbers.
0: Yeah, that and you suck. You got impeached. All right, only Donald Trump would see someone who got impeached as the best ever. Texas is also a laboratory for the only issue that arguably should place in these midterms other than the economy. In my opinion, immigration enforcement. And it's playing out in Texas in a big way. Why? The impact on the local economies. ICE went too far deporting migrant workers. In South Texas, you'll see the proof. ICE arrests at work sites, homes rose 20-fold. 80% of those arrested in one South Texas field office had no criminal record. But what almost all of them did have were jobs. Jobs that put money into the community, that allowed companies to be on solid footing, but not anymore. South Texas employers are reporting massive labor shortages due to deportations. And now construction payrolls in the Texas border counties are down 5%, agricultural jobs 13%. Texas is also a test case for whether or not voters still care about whether or not the person running has good character. I mean, again, Ken Paxton is not easy to beat if Trump likes him. But his character is almost impossible to lose to. It's a big reason Tallarico is up in any of the polls to the extent that they're true. You know, he's up like 5-6 points, but with independents, he's up 23. The widest gap between the two candidates that has him up that way is not based on ideology, but on character. Tallarico has a 51-point lead among independents on who has been.

0: greater character, proving that character can beat the caricature, at least among independents. Texas also shows that the GOP going full MAGA this midterm was not a great bet. Texas hosted the first GOP midterm convention, which was really just a Trump convention, or a Trumpapalooza, as they said. And since then, the convention did more to hurt Republicans than help them. Again, says Ken Paxton. When we did that convention, it dropped our numbers. Everybody's numbers dropped. Again, he said it, not me. So let's discuss the state of play 4 weeks, not even, until the midterms. We're already seeing some voting in places. Republicans in some key races are starting to distance themselves from Trump. Will that help? Is it too late? Michigan Republican Senate candidate Mike Rogers just said, oh, hold on. I am with the president on some things. I'm not on others, like the tariff war, because of how Michigan is getting beat up for it. Here's how Maine's Republican Senator Susan Collins handled her relationship with Trump last night during her debate against Democrat Troy Jackson.
1: President Trump this week said that he might actually visit Maine. Will you stand with him if he does?
2: I don't think that President Trump is going to come to Maine. He's talking about going to a lot of different states. I've heard nothing from his office, and I'm not exactly his favorite senator.
1: So yes or no? Do you have a yes or no to that?
2: I would say that he is not coming to Maine.
1: Okay, fair enough.
0: You helped him get Kavanaugh. That was key. So let's discuss the state of play. Let's bring in Texas conservative radio host Mark Davis and Democratic strategist Antoine Seawright. Good to have you both. Mark, what's your read on Trump's recidivism in Texas?
3: He is coming to San Antonio. He came today and is coming here to make sure that the polls are proven wrong, which they will be. No matter what had happened in the Texas primary, there would have been an uphill climb. If the sainted John Cornyn had won, Trump's job would have been to inject some enthusiasm into millions, and I literally mean millions, of dispirited conservatives. With Paxton, those conservatives are energized, they are on fire, and they will power him to a win over the caricature that is James Tallarico. Your points about character are not without merit, and you're right. We would all love our leaders, our standard bearers, to be saintly, error-free philosopher kings. Doesn't always happen. In the raw, in a vacuum character test, Jimmy Carter would have beaten Ronald Reagan, going to show that the real character that matters to real voters is, what will you do in office? Will you keep your promises? Will you do the things you stand for? And Ken Paxton will, and that's why he's going to win.
0: Guy was impeached, and Trump says he was the best.
3: By his
0: Antoine,
3: it was a sham, complete sham. The impeachment was a complete sham and failed on its merits.
0: He was impeached. I mean, you know, it is what it is.
3: And he wasn't removed. So was Trump. Meaningless. Yeah, exactly.
0: Well,
3: it was a complete political vendetta sham, featuring some in his own party.
0: Every impeachment is political. It is political by design. But it was successful in that it passed one body. It did not pass the other to remove, which is, you know, the way the process works.
3: Which made it an ultimate net failure, and it is viewed here, where I live, as a complete sham and historically forgettable.
0: Well, something has to be up, Antoine, because the guy can't lead in a poll. And if we keep taking polls, I looked at 22 polls today. Why do you think Tallarico has a chance, and what does it mean for the rest of the midterms? Clearly, the president cares. Do you?
4: Well, corrupt and morally bankrupt, Ken Paxton is the best example of why candidate quality matters. He's all hat and no cattle, as you all say down in Texas, Mark. But here's the reality about Texas, and I think this is true about the map on the whole. The promises made by Republicans have now become their problems, especially around the areas of affordability. You have the highest rate of credit card debt, highest rate of foreclosures, highest rate of repossessions, the largest cut to Medicaid and SNAP benefits in American history. You have 25 million Americans paying more for their premiums, copays, and deductibles. And Donald Trump and the Republicans have given the middle finger to middle-class Americans. And every single constituency that voted for them in 2024 has basically gotten their butt to kiss by Donald Trump, including farmers down in Texas. And you look at this war, illegal war choice that's given higher gas prices and diesel prices. That is why people across the country are going to vote against Republicans in this upcoming election, because they've turned their back on the very thing that brought them to the dance and the very people that held them together for a very long time.
0: Comment as you like, Mark, but I want to ask a pivot question also. Do you believe that there is any intentional separating from the president, or is that being exaggerated?
3: It depends on the state. To go to the notion of affordability, which is absolutely a real issue, I simply offer a comparison between the affordability in blue states, the affordability in red states. I rest my case. Let's run America like a red state. As far as candidates,
4: well,
3: quote unquote, separating
4: wrong.
3: From Trump, it's possible to, as far as
0: I'll
3: candidates
0: come back
3: separating
0: to you, Antoine.
3: From Trump,
0: go ahead.
3: I think it's possible to, please do. I think it's possible to overstate that to a degree. Are there some people in some House districts or some states like Maine that are swing districts where, that are kind of independent, where you got to lure a across some Democrat crossovers, some independents. Yeah, you're going to see some people who are creating a little bit of their own space rather than going full MAGA, as some Democrats did in 2010, distancing from Obama, figuring it would be better for them to sort of run as their own man or their own woman. This is something you see from time to time, but rest assured, the Trump endorsement still has about a 96% batting average. Most candidates who got it, thank God they got it, and Trump's endorsement will mean a lot and will be a part of whatever success we're able to enjoy in 27 days.
4: And Mark, this is where you're fundamentally wrong. The Trump endorsement means something in the primary, but in a general election, you have to win over independent thinkers, independent voters. You have to bring in the politically unhoused, the politically homeless, and you have to turn out your base. The reason why Donald Trump is spending all his time in conservative red states is because there's a fracture in the bone of the Republican Party. You mentioned blue states and the affordability crisis. You ask the people who are supposed to be able to afford affordable housing who cannot afford it. You ask those farmers down in Texas why they're paying higher prices for diesel and gas that they never had before. Ask the cattle ranchers. Ask all these constituencies whose lives were supposedly better off before Donald Trump. Now they're arguably worse off. Consumer confidence, lowest as it's ever been before. There's some facts you cannot argue. This is not about red state versus blue state. This is literally about an economy. MAGAnomics has been a failure, and the American people are speaking out on the auspice of feelonomics, economics you can feel. And that's why you're going to lose in November in places you thought you should have or otherwise would win.
0: Mark, what do you think? You just said any success that we enjoy. Look, it would be surprising if in that first cycle midterm after an election, you did great as the administration, as who is in power. That is very uncommon that happens. And it's usually a reward for an extant crisis, like we saw with George W. Bush after 9/11. Okay, so you don't have that situation here. However, do you believe that this is going to be a potential bloodletting of seats?
3: Truly anything is possible. From the enormous losses that have happened to the incumbent party, what happened to Obama in 2010, what happens to Republicans the couple of years after we win the White House, that is the way history usually goes. And it usually takes something to jostle that, to make it different. The different thing this year would be the complete intellectual bankruptcy of the Democrat Party and the presence and the forwarding of actual people who in many cases hate this country, the kind of socialists, the Marxists, the Islamists. It is possible that I'll finish if it's okay. I think that some of these caricatures, some of these people and their repellent views are going to be the kind of motivation that gets Republicans to get off the couch and vote as if they were not in power, because we will move heaven and earth to prevent people like this who believe there are six genders, who will deliver transing to your kids, deliver Marxism to our shores. We're going to move to make sure that you people don't get power.
4: Mark, you say these racist, extremist words like you people. I'm not sure.
3: Excuse me? Excuse me, Antoine. Excuse me, my friend.
4: I'm not sure you're referring to, but let me just be clear on one thing. You cannot name one person running in a competitive general election who's running under socialist policies or a socialist agenda. If socialism was so bad, then why is Donald Trump cuddling, playing footsie with Zohran Mamdani in New York? Because that's a bunch of BS.
3: I can't Google for you, my friend. But socialism, the DSA, go ahead.
4: Shut up and let me finish. Thank you. If you can name one policy agenda that's socialist, then I will gladly yield to you and say you're right. Here's what you cannot argue about. Donald Trump is a walking, talking liability. He's a virus that no one wants to touch, and that's why you see some of his previous closest allies running full steam backwards away from him, because he's become a liability, because he's been able to do

0: nothing and deliver on no promise he made on every single major issue that you all ran on in 2024.
1: Here's the good news.
2: Comically exaggerated. Go ahead. I'm sorry, Chris.
1: Well, here's the good news, and we will all agree on this. Here's what we have to have, okay? Free, fair elections that are counted quickly, are dispositive, and that we get them seated, we see the numbers, and then we try to get something done. That's what has to happen in the midterms. Everything else is secondary. Free, fair elections, quickly tabulated, and the people get seated. That's what we all need. After that, it's all gravy. We'll see where the chips fall. But we need that. That's the must. Mark, appreciate you. Antoine, appreciate you. Thank you both. Take a break. Four minutes and 30 seconds. Up next, you're seeing and hearing new audio and video almost daily in the Cornell case. Why? Because it's being leaked. Who do I think is leaking it? Well, here is the rule with leaking. Who does it benefit? Who does it benefit? Now, there's some other rules when it comes to more gossipy celebrity things, but I won't bother you with that. Who does it benefit? Here? I think the university. I think the university cops. And I think that's where it's coming from. Do I know? Nope. New video, though, has definitely been released. And it's of a police interrogation. And it has a couple of fraternity brothers who were at the house that night. What does it show us? I will show you next.
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25: Cuomo Crime Time. Did you subscribe? It's free. We look at the biggest cases. I look at them, though, through a different lens, not the clickbait. I look at what is the question here that matters to society. For instance, at Cornell, due process. Due process. How are we ever supposed to know what happened? Now we're just getting these leaks, opportunistic leaks, okay? Has to have something to do with the school. But Title IX is confidential. Doesn't mean you couldn't have called in the DA, but you didn't. Why? So, today we see this transcript that contained portions of Cornell's Title IX investigation interview with Jane Doe that was released. She said, I remember being coerced into using ketamine. I remember several respondents running a train on me. Many different times. My understanding is that that means they all had sex with her, which is, yes, different than the earlier assessment from her. Do things change over time for good and bad reason? Yes, they can. I remember a dark room with shadows of men in and out constantly, and I remember feeling like there was a joke and I was not in on it. Also leaked, new video of the Cornell University police interview with two of the frat brothers who were not involved in the group sex, but were allegedly in the house at the time of the incident. Now, even that, we're not involved in the sex. Says who? She just said all of them were running a train. You see what I'm saying? You need due process. You need vetting. Take a listen.
26: What people were saying was that there was, like, multiple consenting adults in this room.
27: There is a consensual act that took place and that's really what the general rumor I was going around was that there was a consensual, like,
28: dude, I was in college, could I get it? I'm like, in college I wouldn't have been like, oh, that was a sick consensual act last night, right? Like, I guess how do they know it was consensual?
27: I mean, I can't recall exactly what was said, but yeah, I mean, they said that they had sex with her, I guess. She was laying on the bed. I remember she was fully clothed. I can't really remember who was in the room.
28: I just get worried because you know how it looks. You're a brother.
27: I know, yeah.
28: And very clearly know what she's doing, right? But can't remember who all was in there from your frat. Like, you know how that
27: looks. I mean, I didn't know exactly what she was doing. No, I can't recall exactly everyone who was in there. And like I said before, I don't want to make assumptions,
28: right,
27: based on what I don't remember.
25: Let me tell you something that is a matter of law, but also I think common sense at this point. One, if that were my kid, no way he goes into that Title IX interview with that cop or any interview with that cop without counsel. Okay, why? Cops can lie to you, and they can use different manipulation things to try to get you to say things. I'm not saying that that's what was happening, but
1: I also see it in the Jane Doe. How do you go from that initial transcribed conversation with police to that condensed written one? I know she supposedly had an advocate with her. I don't know what they were doing. How do you explain that difference? All right, let's discuss what the latest offerings mean to the mix. Defense attorney Mark Garagos, former chief of police in several college campuses, Tom Sacchetti. It's good to have you both. Tom, you're new to the show. Let me get your take. What is your feeling about whether or not this investigation was righteous?
0: Chris, you nailed it at the very beginning when you talked about due process. What we've had is this new court system called Title IX, and you got campus police officers trying to balance a Title IX investigation with college professors helping with interviews and making decisions, with law enforcement trying to do a law enforcement investigation. It makes it so hard for the campus cop to balance those two worlds. Where am I doing a Title IX interview? Am I doing a criminal interview? Where are we going with this? And it makes it hard for the victims because now they're trying to decide, well, should I go down the Title IX path? Should I go down a criminal path? Should I go down both? Having these two court systems is incredibly difficult for everybody involved.
1: Mark, let me ask you something. I've been listening to you on this, and as everybody should know out there, Mark is my lawyer. I have tremendous respect for him professionally, but also personally. Mark, how do you deal with differences in versions from Jane Doe? The text messages to the guy, the transcribed interview, the written interview, now what we just heard her say in the Title IX. What do you do with those?
2: Well, the first thing that anybody's going to do is you do a timeline. And you do a timeline and you lay over what was said when. And at what time did she say that it was consensual? At what time did she say it was 100% rape or 90% rape, non-consensual? And you lay that over, and then you take your interviews and you place those on the timeline. The defense to this case, and the reason, in my humble opinion, there was no criminal case and why the DA rejected this case, is I've said it elsewhere, and most of my DA friends or prosecutor friends will concede, very rarely are you going to find a DA who is going to file a case, a criminal case, where the complainant or victim is claiming within a couple of days that it was all 100% consensual and it was not illegal. Her words. That's a tough, tough mountain to climb if you're a prosecutor.
1: Tom, I understand that perspective, especially based on what the DA was given originally. But my problem is with the curiosity around what was he was given. I don't understand how a DA gets the statement that he was given and doesn't say, why are you giving me this? Why did she even go to the police based on this written statement? And then he finds out about the Title IX, no curiosity. He hears about these other things, no curiosity. At what point is it the head in the sand?
0: Yeah, so the question is he desensitized to those reports? Because a lot of times what's happening in these college campuses is we are so afraid of the public outcry that we didn't take action. We're almost forcing that. That's the cover ourselves mentality of, I'll just send it over to the DA and let the decision be made. Even if the victim maybe doesn't even need it or want it, because exactly what my partner here said is the DA is going to look at that. We know what the DA is going to say. He's going to say, hey, there's too many red flags going into this. There's no way I'm going to be able to win this case. There's no way a jury is going to actually convict on this. And so we as a college are like, hey, let's send it over to the DA real quick just to get it done. Because we kind of know that this other court thing over here is happening that has a whole lot less standard of proof. They can interview people without Miranda. They can force people to answer questions or expel them from school. And so we'll hand it over there. And the quickest, easiest way to deal with it is push it over there, let the DA assess it, because we know what the DA is going to say. When we're looking at that case, we know what we're going to get back. She changed her story. It happened. She came in a couple weeks later. That doesn't mean it didn't happen. That doesn't mean terrible things didn't happen. What it means is we can't win that case. We go into it knowing that.
1: Mark, the fraternities, there is a little bit of a different feel to this particular fiasco, which is that, what do we have these things for? I was in a fraternity. I loved having the guys. I'm still friends with those guys. But it does seem like this is unsupervised chaos on campus too often.
2: Well, look, the Full Employment Act for me over the years has been the University of Southern California, 2 miles away from my office in downtown L.A. There's a bar there called the 9-0, and I always say nothing ever good happens in L.A. after 12 o'clock at the 9-0. The Greek life, that's part of what happens. I mean, the Greek life has that kind of dark underside. Having said that, I think that what was just stated to you is actually one of the kind of secrets of law enforcement and prosecution. If the law enforcement does not believe that they have a case, they will take it to the prosecutor, in this case a DA. They know, and I can't tell you the number of times I've had a detective tell me this, I just got to go get them to reject the case, and then we'll close it. That is standard operating procedure. They understand some of the stuff that was leaked today, the fraternity brothers understand. I think some of the stuff that was leaked today that seemingly was bad for them actually shows what I think was going on. They were apologizing for the backlash. This, she had been savage in rumors and in things that were going all over the campus. She didn't understand what was going to happen to her. And it was, by all accounts, it was devastating to her. You would never want some young lady to be subjected to what she was subjected to in the aftermath. And they were apologizing for that. So I'm just telling you, this is a lot more complex than people are giving it. You're getting a lot of leaked information with people who have a motivation to leak, whether it's the attorney, whether it's the law enforcement, whether to some degree it's the college campus. Remember, all of this is against the backdrop where Cornell has treated certain segments of their student population who were protesting with a very heavy hand. And now they have ignored other things, including the Trump, kind of bending knee to Trump DOJ. A lot of people in the community feel that way. So there's no love lost in Ithaca, I'll tell you. It's a...
1: I mean, they're fine to protest. I understand why they're protesting. They should have been protesting in 2024 when this came out. Because they knew on campus, and I know they knew because my daughter was there. And I was actually shocked by the lack of shock. Anyway, I got to jump. We'll see what happens next. Mark Aragos, thank you very much. Tom Sacchetti, appreciate you very much. Very interesting perspective. We'll do it again. 4 minutes and 30 seconds coming up. What happens next with Krista Pike? I'll tell you what's going to happen. They're going to come after Tennessee, her lawyers, and say, you should have known it wasn't going to work. You screwed it up, and now you can't do it again. Why does this case keep everybody so interested? What is it that we're all hanging on here? We discuss it next.
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41: Kashi. Kashi.
40: Kashi? Kashi, what's Kashi?
42: What happened to Krista is exactly what the state was warned would happen. Krista has endured child sexual abuse, physical abuse, rapes, and more than 20 years of solitary confinement, and then September 30th happens. We have to ask how much suffering is enough.
1: Hold on a second. She is about as horrible a murderer as anything I've ever read before. So, Krista Pike is not a victim in terms of why she's in prison, okay? She did what she did, and she bragged about it and carried around a piece of someone's skull with her to prove it. She was young, but she was bad, okay? Now, two things can be true. The state screwed up here, and maybe they should have known there was a good likelihood that they would because of her particular medical vulnerabilities, the ability to put in an IV and other things that they seem to have not valued. And it went wrong not once, but twice. So now her defense team is going on the offense and saying, we're going to sue that this was cruel and unusual, and you

0: and ripped your infant apart, horrific, terrible facts, you would put the dog down. You wouldn't torture it. You wouldn't pull its ear off and then its tail off and then rip a tooth out. I mean, the woman has been tortured. This is an Eighth Amendment violation. It may be a Fifth Amendment double jeopardy violation if she was pronounced brain dead, and you can argue that dead is dead. But the other thing to remember here, too, Chris, is she was 18 when this happened. Her co-defendant, because he was 17, didn't suffer her fate. The Supremes recently, in the last 10 years, have decided no death for juveniles. Those that were sentenced as juveniles all get resentencing. I had a big case in Philly called the Fishtown murder. These kids got resentenced. I mean, enough is enough. If this isn't the poster a case for Eighth Amendment cruel and unusual punishment, I don't know what is. She woke up and said, "Where am I? Who are you?" I mean, I assume she thought she was going to wake up in heaven or hell. But she wakes up in a hospital room, and they've got her arm that apparently doesn't function shackled to a bed. I mean, she committed a murder. They put her in solitary for 20 years. They tried to kill her twice. Enough. Enough.
1: Well, but so now what? I mean, I think to me it speaks to the moral dilemma. We want to say with the death penalty that it's okay to kill, but you got to do it nice. And any way you kill somebody is going to be cruel. You can't shoot them. You can't hang them. You can't use a guillotine. All of those are instantaneous. So you move to the injections because it was supposed to be nicer, but it like doesn't work on a regular basis. Yeah, so what's the right answer?
0: The people administering it are the frigging Keystone Cops. I mean, they botch it twice when they were put on notice that there's a thrombosis, there's a problem. I mean, look, they've already taken the action of suspending all pending executions. They know they screwed this up. I mean, I can't imagine that the Supremes would agree that she should be attempted to be re-executed at this point. I'm not saying give her the key to the city. I'm not saying release her, although, frankly, if I represent her, I would argue that. At this point, this is so egregious, but absolutely commute this sentence from death to life at a minimum. And enough with the solitary confinement. She was 18 years old when this happened.
1: Well, she's done bad stuff on the inside also. Horrible, but Bill Brennan, well argued and appreciated. Appreciate you. Thank you very much. 4 minutes and 35 seconds coming up. Today marks 3 years since the October 7th attacks. What does it mean today? What has changed? Sure, it was the deadliest attack on Jews since the Holocaust, and it was unique in its viciousness. One of the first people I met were the parents of Hirsch Goldberg Polan. He became known around the world as one of the faces of the kidnapped hostages. He did not survive. How does his mother see the world today? What did October 7th ultimately mean? She joins me next.
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5: A price hike for part of the American dream. I'm Blake Berman, host of The Hill on News Nation. New numbers out Wednesday from the Mortgage Bankers Association showing the challenge Americans are facing right now when it comes to buying a home. According to the group, a 30-year mortgage is running around 7.5%, surging to its highest level since November of 2023. Mortgage rates are closely tied to Treasury yields, which continue to increase at a rapid clip as inflation fears persist. Yields haven't been this high since 2002. President Trump returning once again to Texas Wednesday, home to a key Senate seat Republicans are trying to hold. The president has been touting his economy and his tax bill while also contending that gas prices will drop when the war with Iran ends. Democrats pointing to higher prices across the board as they attempt to flip control of the Senate and the House. I'm Blake Berman, and this is the News Nation Political Minute.
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18: It's been 3 years since the October 7th attacks. 1,200 people slaughtered, 251 taken hostage by Hamas. But the laughing, the celebration, the enjoyment, the bloodlust was uniquely horrifying. And now we've had years of violence since. The question is anything better? What is the legacy of those who were taken, like American-Israeli citizen 23-year-old Hirsch Goldberg Pollan? I met his parents, Rachel and John, just a couple of days after he was taken hostage. And although they knew he was severely injured, even losing an arm, they held out hope for months that he would still be alive. They worked tirelessly with other families to bring all the hostages home. But after 328 days in captivity, Hirsch was executed in a tunnel by Hamas. What does it mean to her today? What does she hope for tomorrow? Rachel joins us now. Hello, my friend.
19: Hi, Chris.
18: What does today mean to you? What is it? How has it hit you?
19: Well, tragically, I think that every single day is October 7th. For so many thousands of families that through the ripple effect of what happened to their loved ones on that day, it just replays in our

0: in our psyche. And, you know, in our case, Hirsch, as you mentioned, was stolen on October 7th with his left dominant arm blown off during his abduction. And then he managed to survive for 328 days while we were desperately trying to do everything that we could do. And in the very wee hours of September 1st of 2024, we had the knock on our door, you know, metaphorical knock on our door of being informed that Hirsch and five other young, luminous, dynamic, beautiful people were executed in a tunnel under Rafah in Gaza. And I sort of went through a different doorway in that moment, which millions of people around the world have experienced burying a child. You know, I'm not unique in that. It's horrific, it's tragic, it's terrible, but it's not unique to bury a child. But since then, I'm stuck on the flypaper of time, that I'm in this cage of suffering, and it doesn't matter what the date is. Someone wrote the other day and said, it feels like it was just yesterday. And I said, every day it was just yesterday. So Rachel, for anyone in our situation, you know, these anniversaries are for the greater, larger, broader, just like 9/11, you know, a few weeks ago. People who you know and I know who lost loved ones 25 years ago, they're not thinking, oh my gosh, last year was 24. It's every single day.
1: No, I totally understand that, and I appreciate you explaining it. So for everybody else that does live it once a year, what do you want it to mean that it hasn't become yet?
0: I don't know that I have a need. I don't know that I'm one of those people that it has to mean something. I do think there's value in trying to pretend that we're going to remember people. I think the reality is, and it's not through a lack of caring and compassion, I just think it's the reality of human nature and time, is that people aren't remembered, or events that are really baffling with distance just fade like anything else fades. For me, I don't need, you know, I don't need, people constantly write to me and say, we will never forget him, don't worry. And I think, you can forget him, I'll never forget him, so I'm not worried. It's just the right reality. I do think someone did point out, you know, with Hirsch specifically, we had 13 American citizens were kidnapped on October 7th, including some who were killed and then their bodies were taken to be used as bargaining chips. But Hirsch was the only American citizen who was taken and held hostage alive and tortured and tormented and then murdered in captivity and returned to us in a body bag.
1: Well, Rachel, here's what I know, and I don't know if it means anything to you. Your love, John's love, the intensity of purpose, I'll never forget. And I'll talk to you whenever you want on any day about what matters. And I appreciate you. I'm going to go, but I will never forget you. And I'll talk to you again soon. God bless.
0: Thank you, you too. Godspeed.
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1: October 7th, that is true about a lot of things. Simple, but hard, which is, it means what you want it to mean. You do with it what you want to do with it. If you want it to inspire something good, it can. If you want it to inspire something bad, it can. The event in and of itself only exists in terms of how people perceive it. It was a horrible day. What will you do with it? Leland Vitter starts right now.
15: 9 p.m. Very well said. Very well said, Chris. And I think we could also agree that it says so much about the people of what choice they make.
1: Mm-hmm. You are your choices, brother. And I'm good to see you out there. I'm looking forward to this special coverage.
15: Yeah, big debate tomorrow night. We'll be on with you right after the debate, leading into Cuomo's show. Chris, great show. Friends, welcome to the program. We are here in Grand Rapids, Michigan, ahead of the only Abdul El-Sayed, Mike Rogers debate tomorrow. Obviously important to Michigan, very important nationwide. That's why News Nation is covering it. Our local Nexstar station here is hosting it. And you can watch the battle for control of the U.S. Senate right here on News Nation, 7 p.m. Eastern tomorrow, our special coverage begins. Speaking of Abdul El-Sayed, yesterday I got a chance to interview him. He is taking a page out of Donald Trump's playbook and is trying to troll the president into coming to Michigan. At the same time, Mike Rogers is denouncing Trump's trade war with Canada and the war in Iran.
9: So, Donald, if you're watching, don't wuss out, man. Don't be told what to do by Mike Rogers.
15: Tonight's Why It Matters segment. El-Sayed is a socialist, and he is an Islamist version of Donald Trump. He is a generational talent, charismatic on the stump, and charming with the media. And just like what Trump did in 2016, and I was there, El-Sayed is tapping into disenfranchised, forgotten, angry Americans screwed over by the establishment and told it is their fault. Last night, El-Sayed's rally that we were at reminded me of many of the early Trump rallies I covered. 6:30 in the evening, Port Huron, Michigan. The Abdul El-Sayed event is supposed to start right now. We were just inside. It is already standing room only, and there are long lines down both sides of this event center. It speaks to what Republican sources have been telling me for weeks, if not months. The enthusiasm gap. The enthusiasm for Democrats is intense. For Republicans, it is something far less than that. Spoke to a number of people in the crowd. They had the same grievances as MAGA voters. A forgotten class, mostly older white voters who are angry because they feel poor and are worried about their families' futures. They were complaining about a war in the Middle East. And if you just switched the names, it would have been exactly like interviewing people at a 2026 Trump rally. So how is Abdul El-Sayed going to save democracy?
16: Well, I believe that he's for the people. He wants health care back. He wants good jobs back. He wants manufacturing back.
15: How does that save democracy?
16: He's putting the money into his pocket and robbing the people blind.
17: All of the people that are at war and dealing with the stuff that's going on there, all of that stuff is terrible. And I wish that my tax dollars were not being sent to bomb other people.
15: Yeah, we heard the same things in 2026, hence Trump's no more endless wars. Just like Trump, El-Sayed has controversy and scandal. They only make him stronger. Believe it or not, this is the 10-year anniversary of the Access Hollywood grab her by the P-word tape. It only made Donald Trump stronger. El-Sayed campaigned with a podcaster who said America deserved 9/11. There's the video. He can't say if Iran or Israel is a bigger threat. We'll get to that later in the show. In fact, he told me it was a dumb question. Fighting with the media, kind of like Donald Trump. El-Sayed blamed America for Muslim terrorism. He has supported the Muslim Brotherhood crackdown on journalism. He won't denounce the Islamic Republic Revolutionary Guard. He called football toxic, slammed fireworks, the Second Amendment, and once said he hated Michigan's famous Mackinac Island. And despite all that, and that is an awful lot, he is still leading Mike Rogers in the DDHQ average of polls. El-Sayed supporters say the attacks on him is just proof he is threatening the establishment. That is the exact same thing Donald Trump's supporters still tell you. El-Sayed is incredibly dangerous. He reminds me of the Muslim Brotherhood leaders I spent a lot of time with in the Middle East. They are not jihadis themselves. You don't get that sense when you talk to El-Sayed. But jihadi adjacent. They seek expansionist Islam through political means and don't mind a little jihad. They explain it away. El-Sayed may or may not win. But his popularity should be a blaring warning to liberty-loving people everywhere. Michigan House Majority Floor Leader, State Rep. Brian Postumus is here with us, and Adolph Mongo, political commentator, joining from Detroit. Adolph, be with you in a minute. Brad, I want to start with you. I get the sense that Republicans nationally, especially in Washington, D.C., are not hearing the alarm bells of how much people in places like Michigan are hurting and why they are willing to listen to somebody like Abdul El-Sayed. How big of a problem is that?
18: I think it's a big problem. And frankly, you're right. And that's natural for the party that's in power. Typically, you find that they don't necessarily They try to explain away the challenges that the people back home are facing because, well, they're the ones kind of holding the responsibility. And so, especially when you have a war overseas going on and protracting out, that creates challenges like increased gas prices, even

0: It's more expensive under Biden. It was more expensive under President Obama. It's still a challenge. And so we have to get out of the mind frame of explaining it away and saying, all right, these are the solutions.
1: To that point, Donald Trump is both Republicans' best friend and worst enemy in this campaign. At El Sayed's rally, for at least 5 or 6 minutes of it, he was talking about wanting Donald Trump to come to Michigan. In our time together, I asked him about it.
2: I think Donald Trump should come visit, see it for himself.
1: Why do you think that'll help you?
2: Why do I think that's going to help me?
1: Yeah.
2: People hate Donald Trump, frankly. And also, he is, he wants everybody to know that he's on the ballot. I want everybody to know that he's on the ballot too. Mike Rogers is a vote for Donald Trump. I want him to come and say it for himself. And I think he's too afraid.
1: Donald Trump coming to Michigan, is it good for Abdul Sayed or good for Mike Rogers?
0: You know, frankly, I think what's more important is understanding that Mike Rogers is not a rubber stamp for President Trump. You know, would Donald Trump be helpful for Mike Rogers if he came? I think so. But the reality is Mike Rogers departed from President Trump.
1: Yeah, he's moved away from the tariffs now. He's moved away from gas prices. But the overarching issue is that there are a lot of voters. I'm sure you have constituents. We talked to them yesterday, who believed that Republicans and Donald Trump were going to bring real structural changes to the economy. They don't feel that. And they now feel Republicans are telling them it's their fault they can't afford health care. How do you fix that if you're not willing to honestly say, we haven't done those things? The rich have gotten richer and everybody else has stayed about the same.
0: It's a good question. And frankly, you know, one of the challenges when you're trying to structurally reform an economy similar to what President Trump is doing and is trying to do is it takes time. And voters don't have the patience for that. That's a historical trend. And it's one of the challenges that we have to face. And so we have to look at what are those specific things that President Trump has done to restructure our economy, like bringing manufacturing back to the United States. That is happening, not as quickly as it should be, but it's happening, and not as quickly as any of us want it to be happening.
1: Bring in Adolf now from Detroit. A big part of winning any election in Michigan is the African-American vote, especially in a place like Wayne County around Detroit. Abdul versus Haley Stevens. Abdul is uniquely negative in how he engenders feelings with people. He was supposed to win by 20 points. He barely squeaked by, largely because of the African-American vote. Key Haley Stevens counties. Oakland County, plus 7 for Stevens. Macomb, plus 6. Wayne, plus 6 as well. Adolf, what is it about Abdul El Sayed that black voters don't like?
3: Well, one, when Kamala Harris ran for president, he encouraged and he pushed the Arab community to go uncommitted. He criticized the Obamas. We have a problem with the Arab community, black folks in Detroit. We had a problem.
1: It's interesting you say that, because you'd think the way Abdul El Sayed talks, he tries to model himself like Obama. He makes fun of his name. He talks
3: Obama.
1: About people who look like me. He's not.
3: He's not Obama. Listen, the bottom line is black people pour millions of dollars into Arab businesses every year in Detroit, and they get rich off of us. And they disrespect the black community. They don't like the black community. They don't invest in the black community. They don't support the candidates. And so they expect us to come get in lockstep and like him. And I told folks when he ran, you know what? He's a one agenda candidate. Just like Rashida Tlaib, who's the congresswoman out of the 12th district, she got elected with black support.
1: Hey, Adolf, I got a question for you.
3: Yes.
1: Have any Republicans come to you and tried to push for your vote and work for your vote?
3: No, because he...
1: Okay.
3: Listen, I can name one or two Republicans that on campaign in Detroit. I got a podcast, and I had John James. John James was born in Detroit, grew up in Detroit, And yet, yeah,
1: John James has run for Senate twice, and he's now running for governor.
3: But never campaigned for the black vote in the city. Unbelievable. And you know, there's people that are dissatisfied with the Democratic Party. But yet, the Republicans have a candidate that, we get ignored. So we need to ignore both of them. I don't support either one of them. And I don't support Abdul. You know, he might win because...
1: You're making a great point, which is so many of Americans feel as though they are completely and totally abandoned by both parties. You are not alone either. MS Now, I think, did a huge favor for Abdul because they went around and did a focus group with African-American voters and with Jewish voters to sort of point out exactly the conversation we're having. Here's a little bit of that.
4: I think there's some missed opportunities for him to help us know who he is, mm-hmm. help us understand him. We don't know him.
5: And I think he's taking advantage that we, as black people, are Democratic, and he thinks we're going to vote for him anyway. And I'm like, no, sir, I'm going to put uncommitted down on that little circle and move on. If you're going to Congress to represent me, I need you to talk about what's going on in this community.
1: Brian, Majority Floor Leader for Republicans. How are Republicans not doing this?
0: I've been asking that question, that exact same question, since Mitt Romney lost the presidential election in 2012. One of the failings of the Republican Party is that we have historically ignored the Hispanic and black vote around the state of Michigan and around the country. And it's a failure on Republicans' part that we absolutely need to change, to his point.
1: The first step of fixing a problem is admitting you have one. There's part of the national Republican apparatus that will not admit that. Adolph, real quick, Obama's coming to town to campaign for Abdul El-Sayed here at the end of October. Is that going to make a difference with the black community? It didn't work for Kamala Harris. Will it work for Abdul?
3: No. It won't. Hey, we love Obama. I love Obama. But a pig by any other name is still a pig. You can put lipstick on a pig, as they say. It's a pig.
1: Somebody got in trouble for saying that about Sarah Palin, or Sarah Palin got in trouble for saying about somebody else. Brian, Adolph, lots to think about here. Thank you both very much. We appreciate you both. One of our highest rated segments last week was about the coming disaster to your 401k, your savings, your pension. New data is showing those risks may be even worse than we originally thought.
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1: Yeah, Trump did not really want to talk about that question, and it reveals the GOP's single biggest vulnerability, the single biggest problem right now for Republicans. The economy, how things feel. Home prices seem expensive. Gas is expensive. One of our highest rated segments last week was about the coming disaster in the bond market. And now there are fresh warnings that time may be up for some of the only good parts of the economy. Wall Street Journal reports today U.S. Treasury pays highest borrowing costs since 2000. You might remember that's when the dot-com bubble burst. Dot-com, AI, SI. Washington only can run trillion-dollar deficits because the rest of the world buys our debt. And they didn't get much interest for it for a very long time. Now our debt is over $40 trillion. And foreign buyers are demanding unprecedented interest because it's getting more risky. Yet, there are so many completely unaware of the flashing warning signs, except for you. That's why you watch this program. The party's going on like the summer of 2008, and we all know what happened come fall. Today, there are new warning signs from the very same people who predicted it back then. Michael Burry, Big Short, Hall of Fame, tweeting the stock market is quite obviously in its first stage of grief, denial. Per 2000 and 2008, this late stage lasts 6 to 9 months. We are somewhere in there, hard to say where. Joining us now, former senior advisor to the Trump campaign, former bond trader Steve Cortez. Steve was the guy who joined us for the segment last week that people wrote in about, talked about. I had people calling me, thanking me for us doing it. Why is there not more of a willingness to talk honestly about the danger of the situation we're in?
0: Yeah, I think there's two key reasons, Leland. The first is that the bond market to most people is a bit mysterious. They just don't really understand. Bond math is kind of tough. Bonds aren't sexy and glamorous generally. So that's the first reason. But the second reason, which I think is even more important, is frankly, nobody has a practical fix to this massive problem right now because entitlements are politically untouchable. And so when smart people take a look at this problem, they simply don't see solutions. So I think people would rather just ignore it than actually addressing it. But here's the thing. The bond market, you might be ignoring the bond market, but the bond market's not ignoring you. And by the way, this is happening globally. It's not only the United States, okay, but that doesn't help our situation. It is happening globally. But let me tell you, as somebody who traded bonds for 25 years, it was my career before I got into this crazy game of media and politics. Leland, I am pulling my hair out. I am losing sleep. What's going on in the bond market is unbelievably worrisome. I do see a lot of similarities to what happened in 2000, to what happened in 2007, into 08, 09. And what particularly worries me is not even so much the government debt. I mean, that's a mountain of debt to try to repay. But it's what has to be borrowed by the hyperscalers, by the AI data center crowd right now. Because remember, as big as these tech behemoths are, they don't have that kind of cash sitting on the sidelines. They also have to come to the bond market and borrow at massive, massive scale. And that means risks to every American. Even if you don't own those stocks, even if you have nothing to do with AI or data centers, you are to some degree levered to this bet between the public side and the private side. And it's really worrisome.
1: You're right that nobody's willing to talk about the solutions to it because solutions require compromise. I think we were where we are here in Michigan, and as it relates to prices, high prices of houses. President Trump wouldn't even address that today. As a Republican, how frustrating is it to you that the president and most Republicans out on the campaign trail are unwilling to have an honest conversation and to admit to people where we are and why they are afraid?
0: Yeah. Listen, it's super troubling that neither party, this has been a bipartisan failure in Washington, D.C. for decades, that neither party is willing to have an honest conversation about this issue, which is now reaching crisis stage. I mean, that's just the reality. Now, let me give you one fix. And this isn't a panacea. It doesn't fix everything. But I do want to try to talk about solutions.
1: Can I guess what you're going to say?
0: No, it's not immigration, if that's what you think. No.
1: Oh, you've got a new one from last week. Last week it was immigration.
0: I have a new one from last week. I have a new one from last week, and I have new polling to back how popular it is. Now, popularity doesn't mean it's right, but I happen to think it is right. We need to raise taxes on the wealthiest Americans right now. I mean, we just have to, because they're the only group that can afford to sacrifice at this point. And it would be so politically popular to do so, we have to raise taxes on the wealthiest Americans as a deficit reduction measure.
1: Okay, so this is the conversation we need to have, because there is no Republicans in the House or in the Senate or in the White House who are willing to talk about it. People who are hurting are angry. They have a right to be angry. America has in some ways failed them, despite being the greatest country around. And yet Republicans seem completely unwilling to talk about the structural changes that need to happen in order to fix this.
0: Yeah.
1: Eliminate the Social Security tax cap. Eliminate the carried interest deduction.
0: Yes.
1: Make it so Jeff Bezos can't write off a $100 million private jet, his Gulfstream, in year one. You do these things, it actually really changes things. It saves Social Security. It allows you to lower taxes on working class Americans. Why will Republicans not talk about this? Democrats won't talk about the threat from Islam, and Republicans won't talk about raising taxes on the rich.
0: Yeah, well, I'm certainly willing to talk about both, as you know, Leland, as a Republican. But no, listen, we have to. It's politically popular. It's the right thing to do. And here's the reality, policy-wise. And I know there's going to be some people in the audience who will be like, Cortez, why do you want more taxes? I don't want more taxes, but we have created a mess, okay? Decades in the making. There's no way out of the mess without sacrifice. Now, who can afford to sacrifice right now? It's not the middle class. I promise you that. Certainly not with diesel prices where they are right now. It's the wealthy. It's the people who have disproportionately benefited from an inflationary economy because they are the asset owners. Now, is that fair? All right, in some sense, maybe it's not fair, but it's just reality, okay? The group that benefited the most from an asset appreciation economy fueled by inflation and too much borrowing and spending, that group has to be the group to sacrifice now. They can afford it, and it's populist. It's politically popular.
1: You know,
0: it would be magnificent for the Republicans
1: segment,
0: if they did this.
1: But I'm going to say to our viewers, the reason we keep having you back is you keep saying things 3, 6, 9 months ahead of when anybody else is. You were the first Republican to ring the alarm bells on affordability. I got a lot of flack for doing those segments with you. But you were right. And I believe you to be right now, certainly from being out in the middle of America. I know that that's how America feels. You have the polling to back it up. Steve Cortez, thanks as always.
0: Thank you, Leland.
1: Yeah, good to see you. Here in Michigan, Abdul al-Sayed has a problem with black voters. We just talked about that. Also with Jewish voters. And on October 7th, today, New York's Mayor Mamdani just made sure Democrats have a problem with Jewish voters all across America.
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1: Thousands took to the streets today celebrating the third anniversary of October 7th. They waved Hamas and Hezbollah flags, chanted "Long live Hamas," called for the end of Israel, and praised the terrorists that put Jewish babies in microwaves. The video we're showing you right there was not Ramallah or Cairo or Beirut. This is all in New York City. A couple of years ago, I predicted this was going to happen. I was told I was wrong. Here it is. 3 years ago today, at about this time, we were just starting to get the clear picture of how horrific the October 7th attacks were. The worst slaughter of Jews since the Holocaust. The terrorists raped women and then chopped off various body parts. Those not murdered were hauled back to Gaza to be raped over and over and used as bargaining chips. Many never came home. Never in a million years would I have thought that 3 years later, the new leader of New York City, which has the highest Jewish population outside of Israel, would put out a statement like he did today. It began with a very short condemnation of the attack by Hamas, never said the word Jew, and then continued three or four times as long lamenting the plight of the Palestinians. Quote, "The suffering did not begin nor end that day," speaking about the Palestinians. It instead continued through the Israeli government's devastating ongoing genocide in Gaza and ended by saying 3 years later, "We must refuse to accept a world in which occupation and apartheid continue." Yes, by the Palestinians, sure. By the Jordanians, sure. The growing power of Jew hatred and acceptance of expansionist Islam across Europe and now in America is real. We predicted this starting 3 years ago tonight when we saw people marching with Palestinian flags and Hamas flags 3 years ago. And we continue to ignore it at our own peril. Here in Michigan, one of Abdul al-Sayed's supporters told us Israel is a bigger threat to America than Iran, which is, in a word, insane. So we decided to ask Abdul al-Sayed if he agreed.
10: Well, look, at the end of the day, our job is to address our issues diplomatically. But, you know, right now, we are in the war in Iran in part because of the advocacy of the Israeli prime minister. There's no disagreement on that. He came to the Situation Room and advocated for the war. And we're now paying, what, $1,600 for it? Our gas, our groceries are unaffordable. And that's on top of the billions in tax dollars that we spend sending our money over there. Now, how we think about a threat, that's...
1: You're going to be a senator. What do you view as the biggest threat?
10: I've been more than extremely clear about this. I don't want our tax dollars being used to subsidize war abroad. I don't want our tax dollars being used to fund unconditionally foreign militaries. I think it's important that we be the first among equals to enforce international law against any and every country that breaks it. So this sort of like hypothetical, who's a bigger threat, is a dumb question. I'm sorry. But, you know, the big
1: Many
10: question
1: said
10: is...
1: said that about my questions. It's fine.
10: What is the public policy? We can shake hands again if you want.
1: Yeah, sure.
10: But what is the public policy we really want? You know what I mean? What is it that we want in the world? We want a world with less war. We want a world where our money is spent to build our schools here rather than to fund war and apartheid and genocide abroad. We want a world where all kids get to live their best, most dignified life. And, you know, when you think about our current public policy, whether it's a war in Iran we shouldn't be fighting or it's subsidizing a foreign military, that does not seem to me to be in the best interest of kids, all kids.
1: Yeah, he is wrong on so many levels. I could spend the next, well, half an hour, 25 minutes of this show telling you. Instead, we will bring in former Bernie Sanders campaign strategist Corbin Trent and Joel Rubin, former Assistant Secretary of State. Joel, I want to start with you, longtime Democrat who I think now has realized the Islamist, I will call it cancer, inside the Democratic Party. As best I could understand, I think the most charitable view of Abdul al-Sayed's statements is effectively America is to blame for the suffering around the world and any Islamic terrorists are effectively freedom fighters against us, the infidels.
12: Well, Leland, it's great to be with you. I'm not going to call it an Islamist cancer inside the party, but I'm going to call it a brain rot.
1: Okay.
12: I'm going to say that what we have now in that segment you just showed of candidate Syed, a complete gaslighting of what it means to be an American in the world. We supply, and I worked in national security for a number of years, and I can say this with clear authority, we supply dozens upon dozens of militaries around the world with military equipment, with intelligence partnerships, with diplomatic support to secure and advance our interests and our values. Israel.

0: amongst those countries. This whole canard, this idea that somehow Americans don't have education or health care.
1: Yeah, right. Okay, I get this. But this, Joel, this is why it's an Islamic cancer, because what Syed doesn't say is that we supply the exact same number of dollars to Egypt that we do to Israel.
0: Absolutely.
1: Why? Because we're treaty bound. To do it, he doesn't
0: Jordan,
1: seem to complain about this.
0: And
1: Saudi
0: Jordan Arabia,
1: and a lot of other places. But
0: I want to add,
2: all of those
0: real quick here.
2: None of those make sense.
0: Iran,
2: I think that's what the man was saying.
0: Let me be very clear. Iran has commandeered attacks against American service members and killed thousands of them, and commandeered terror attacks against American civilians around the world. Israel has not. And you have to have moral clarity on that question.
1: The fact that you need to say that proves my point that there's an Islamist cancer. But hold on. Corbin, let me ask a question here. I've said now on TV, and I will stand by it, that Abdul al-Sayed reminds me of the Muslim Brotherhood guys that I used to spend a lot of time hanging out with in Cairo. They're not jihadists, but they are jihadi adjacent. And by that I mean they justify everything through this worldview that Muslims are the oppressed, and therefore America is somehow evil, and if only we were nicer, they would be nicer to us. That is just fundamentally not true. That's right and wrong. Now I want to talk about the politics. Zohran Mamdani is a brilliant politician, as is Syed. Why? Whose vote are they trying to get when 1 month before the election, Mamdani puts this statement out that every Democrat's going to have to answer for, and Syed can't say that Iran is a greater threat to Israel? Whose vote are they going after?
2: I think Mamdani put out a message for the city that he's a mayor of. And I think that he's a mayor of a very large city with a very large, diverse group of people. And I read that statement. I wasn't quite, you know, I'm not Jewish, right? I'm an East Tennessee white guy, Baptist by religion. So I read it differently maybe than
0: That's
2: a
0: right.
2: lot of people in New York
1: okay,
2: read
1: Corbin,
2: that.
1: Corbin, but, I'm sorry. You don't have to be Jewish to be offended by the fact that Israel was the one
2: that
1: was attacked. And
2: he spent the
1: first quarter of the statement saying, well, that was bad, and the next three quarters of the statement justifying the slaughter of 1,200 innocent
2: people. Here's the interesting thing about that, though. That horrible attack happened on one day on October the 7th, and then the genocide that came after that
1: has
2: been going on for three years.
1: Not a genocide.
2: The settler violence.
1: If it was a genocide, everybody in Gaza would be dead.
0: All right, so
2: they wouldn't be getting sides work. They don't have to kill entire, whole in part.
0: When Jews get slaughtered, there's justification for it. When Jews get slaughtered in a savage attack, unprovoked, there's all kinds of reasons.
2: Wait, Corbin.
0: Jews get slaughtered unprovoked on October 7th, and the gaslighting in this statement. This is a mayor who says he wants to protect Jewish New Yorkers, and he puts out a statement that Jewish New Yorkers are screaming about. It's going to make their life less secure, including the lead rabbi of the Reform Movement,
2: the thing
0: which is
2: making
0: ostensibly
2: people less safe in this city.
1: Okay, but hold it.
2: Can we get back to the fellas? We can yell at each other, Joel. When I have a podcast, I'm going to have a longer conversation.
1: But I got to understand the politics here, because we're in Michigan. Okay. Abdul al-Sayed, if he's going to win, needs Jews, especially in Detroit, to vote for him. We went out and spoke to many. This is a woman who has voted Democrat for 22 years. She has given fundraisers for Democrats, and she did in the Senate race for Haley Stevens, a Democrat. And now what she's going to do, she's going to vote for a Republican. She was crying when she told me that. Here you go.
3: I'm no longer looking at the party that a candidate is. I'm looking at what kind of values that they share with me. And I think that that has actually been kind of trending since October 7th of 2023. It was a wake-up call for a lot of us.
4: A lot of us meaning liberal, democratic Jews.
3: Yes, absolutely.
4: So you don't feel like you're alone?
3: I don't feel like I'm alone. I feel like our community has woken up.
1: Corbin. Democrats may not understand Jews, as you say. You're a white guy from East Tennessee, but you need them if you want to win elections.
2: I think if we can't come to the conclusion that the thing that is making it very difficult for Jewish people to feel safe in this country is what Israel is doing, it's the anger that is percolating. The polls have never been worse as far as.

0: And you say that happened because of October the 7th, right?
1: Is
0: that why that happened?
1: You can't begin to tell me.
2: Oh, hold on, fellas. Let me just move this statement on. Let me just move the discussion on forward for a second rather than you guys keep fighting for each other. Joel, this is the majority movement that Corbyn represents inside the Democratic Party. Why Abdu El Sayed won the primary in Michigan despite $70 million dollars spent against him by AIPAC. Okay? Voters who say U.S. too supportive of Israel,
0: not just the Democratic
2: 66%.
0: Party.
2: So, when I said there's not a cancer...
1: Corbyn, please, let him talk.
2: Okay.
0: I'm just saying it's general election voters.
2: When I said there was cancer, you said there was brain rot. This isn't brain rot. And I'm curious as to why Jews in the Democratic Party keep trying to have this argument.
1: Which argument are you referring to? There's so many different ones. The argument about why is it that we have a party right now that is trending amongst the base? Why do we have progressive candidates who deny Jewish rights? I don't know.
2: I don't understand either. Corbyn, you get the last 30 seconds.
1: This is not something that just started on October 7th, 3 years ago. This has been a building movement.
0: No, it started in 1948.
1: Amongst the base. See, this is exactly it. There are people inside the Democratic Party who want to deny Jews the right to self-determination.
2: Right. Corbyn, we got to have you guys on separately in order to do this. And we're going to do that. Gents, thank you both very much.
1: Corbyn can handle an explanation. That's the problem.
2: Corbyn can handle it himself very well. And he points out exactly how a large part of the Democratic Party feels. Joel, you're in the minority. I hate to break it to you, Joel. You're in the minority. We first wrote about this in War Notes. Gents, thank you very much.
1: Where it's heading.
2: It is. That's the cancer I was talking about that Joel disagreed with, which is a bigger problem for Democrats. We've written about this a lot in War Notes. War Notes started because of the October 7th attacks and the need for moral clarity on this issue. We view the world as right versus wrong, not left versus right. That's what makes it different. That's what makes you different for joining us on the show every night. You can subscribe for free at warnotes.com. Polls here in Michigan show that Abdu El Sayed was going to win the primary by 20 points. He squeaked by. Does that mean Democrats should be worried about all the polls across the country showing a blue wave?
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12: The past 24 hours have been brutal for Republicans, something that Mike Rogers is going to be asked about a lot on the debate stage tomorrow night. Yesterday, the Cook Political Report moved three key Senate races in Democrats' favor. Republicans have all but reportedly given up on North Carolina. Trump's handpicked candidate, Michael Whatley, is reportedly pausing his TV ads to save money. Never a good idea, never a good sign 28 days out. The Poly Market betting odds for Democrat James Tallarico in Texas have never been better, not the polls, the betting odds. Most, if not all, of the betting and the movement is based on the polls. Speaking of polls, Axios reports we're having problems just getting Republican voters to respond to the polls, said one national Republican pollster. Famed pollster Frank Luntz says if Republican voters aren't answering the polls could end up making the same mistake they did in 2026. Yes, thank you. Obvious. News Nation contributor, author of So What on Substack, Chris Saliza. There is this thing about polls that they are about as trustworthy as my dog at Thanksgiving dinner when everybody leaves the food unattended or something.
13: Let me say this. Any one poll, it's always art plus science, okay? I think people don't understand that. What you put into the poll, what you think the electorate's going to look like, produces the result. I mean, it's just as simple as that. I think the bulk of the polling all point, and I'm not talking about any individual race, Leland, I'm talking about broadly, all points in one direction. I'll also note two other things that are not polls. One, during the primary season, if you look net-net, voters who turned out in Republican primaries, voters who turned out in Democratic primaries, far more voters in Democratic primaries, which is interesting. Right. It's not always the case.
12: Right. That's and I think that is the enthusiasm, right?
13: Yes.
12: That's the enthusiasm.
13: I was just going to use the word.
12: That's what we saw. Yeah, we saw that at Abdul El-Sayed's rally by Republican sources, some people who would be leading the band on the Titanic of MAGA.

0: are even admitting privately that there's an enthusiasm gap. The reason that I am not sure I believe that will go forth and prosper for Democrats in November is when Abdul al-Sayed was going to win by 20 points in Michigan, yep. and people started learning about him, there were a lot of people who showed up to vote against him, and he only won by 1 point. Yep. You have a polling error that's a quarter of that, or a group of sort of low propensity Republican voters show up, or blacks stay home, which may be very sure. well the case. That's it.
1: Yes, there's no question. Look, I think polling is in a very difficult place now. It's harder to get people to respond in general, right? I mean, I have a landline. It's right over here, only because it came with the internet.
0: You do?
1: Yes.
0: Wow.
1: There it is. Now, when it rings, I am a little bit jarred. I'm like, oh my gosh. But the point is like, it's hard to get people to respond. It's increasingly hard. Is it possible? I think there are two possible answers to the Republican. We can't even get Republicans to pick up the phone for polls. The first one was that Axios headline, which is Republicans are so disinterested in this election, we can't get them to participate. The other read, which is much more favorable to the Republicans, is they just don't want to take part in polls and these sorts of things. That does not mean they will not vote. We saw that in 2016. Heck, we saw it in 2020. Look, I know Donald Trump lost 2020, but he overperformed where the poll suggested he would be,
0: right.
1: as he did
0: okay,
1: in
0: so
1: 2024.
0: Let me ask you a question here, because there is, you know, amateurs talk about polls, experts talk about data.
1: Yep.
0: There is a lot of data out there, but there is also a lot of money out there, and mm-hmm. the betting markets, Cauchy and Polly market, there's enormous amounts of money being wagered. Well, for every $1 wagered on one side, there's a dollar wagered on the other side. And there's a lot of money right now flowing into, this is fundraising, but a little different, but there's an enormous amount of money. Irony alert that Abdul al-Sayed is the one who says he wants money out of politics and he's raised more money than Mike Rogers. But there's an enormous amount of money flowing into these prediction markets for sure. the other side, for Republicans doing well. What are those people looking at?
1: Well, it's like anything else. When you are looking at an event, a sporting event, and the let's say a horse race, and the favorite is 2-1, which means that if you bet $1, you win $2. That's not as intriguing as a 15-1, where you bet $1 and you get $15. So right now, Democrats are the 2-1-ish favorite, right? If you look at Decision Desk HQ's models, if you look at the Cauchy prediction markets, the Polly market
0: right.
1: prediction
0: but,
1: markets,
0: well,
1: they're all
0: going to
1: say that.
0: You know, look, there's some people looking at the horse and going, well, he's the last one who did his business before the race starts. I'll bet on him. What are people looking at in Republicans and going, I'll bet on them?
1: The fact that the Trump coalition, when he's been on the ballot, okay, I mean, that's the one big caveat, but the Trump coalition yep. has been very hard to pin down and poll. He overperformed in 2016. He overperformed in 2020 while losing. He overperformed in 2024. Is this another case where the polling is off? You mentioned Michigan. I'll give you another Midwestern state, Wisconsin, where we all thought Democratic Socialist Francesca Hahn
0: yep.
1: was going to rock coast to the governor's nomination.
0: We were on the air that night.
1: Yeah.
0: All right, yeah.
1: I mean,
0: no, look, that's where that
1: there's
0: that,
1: there is error built into
0: is.
1: Polling.
0: DSA,
1: any pollster
0: right.
1: will tell you there is a statistical margin
0: and
1: of
0: any TV
1: error.
0: Host will tell you that when they're up against a hard break, they got to go. Chris Saliza, thank you. One thing for tomorrow.
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0: Debate night tomorrow night, Abdul El-Sayed, Mike Rogers, head-to-head. We will be here for the pregame and the postgame, which will, of course, continue tomorrow night, as it does tonight, with Katie Pavlich.
25: And we will be watching tomorrow. A great interview with El-Sayed. Looking forward to seeing the questions. See you tomorrow, and good luck.
0: All right. Thank you, Katie.
25: Hello, and welcome to Katie Pavlich Tonight. Well, today marks 3 years since Iran-backed Hamas terrorists carried out the worst and deadliest attack on Israel, in its murdering 1,200, including nearly 50 Americans. Sadly, not everyone observed this somber anniversary with the respect it demands. An Israelis for Peace vigil in New York, meant to remember the innocent people who were murdered and held hostage, was disrupted by an angry mob chanting Allahu Akbar and Long Live Hamas. Watch.
26: Allahu Akbar! Allahu Akbar!
25: Mayor Mamdani was there tonight. He stood stone-faced as waves of Hamas supporters ruined the somber moment. But he shouldn't be surprised, since he gave them the green light with this statement this morning. The statement briefly noted how Hamas killed and abducted Israelis before posting paragraphs attacking Israel for, quote, an ongoing genocide in Gaza. This is how the mayor marked the anniversary of October 7th. And, of course, there is no Israeli genocide in Gaza. That is a lie. But facts don't matter to NYU students either. They stage a walkout today to call for an intifada. Watch.

0: If you're not familiar with what intifada means, it's a call for murder. It's no wonder more than half of Jewish New Yorkers fear for their safety, according to a new poll, and say it's unsafe to wear a kippah or a Star of David in public. Using the anniversary of a barbaric terrorist attack to call for more terrorism isn't just demoralizing, it's morally bankrupt. And the terrorist supporters who stormed tonight's vigil, of course, are a disgrace. Joining me now, former GOP national spokeswoman Elizabeth Pipko, Lawfare Project Executive Director Brooke Goldstein, and former senior aide to Kamala Harris' 2019 campaign, Mike Nellis. Great to see you also. Brooke, let's start with you. Just, I wanted to hear your response to the mayor's false claims that Israel's waging a genocide in Gaza and his decision to dedicate the majority of his posts to that rather than to what today is really all about.
1: Well, thank you for your clarity in covering this issue and for having me. I think you said it yourself in the intro. This man is the leader of the pro-Islamist movement in the United States. He has given this movement the green light to infiltrate our streets, for the mobs to engage in violence. And now they are just telling everyone what they believe in openly, which is genocide and terrorism. And what Mamdani does is he is bringing this so-called resistance movement, this pro-Hamas Islamist resistance movement to America, and he's laundering it through Jew hatred. He wants you to believe this is about Israel. That's not what this is about. This is about the stealth jihad infiltration of the U.S. government, of our campuses, and on our streets, so that our streets, if we don't take control of this in the next couple months, are going to look like what's happening in France now, where you have a government that has spent more time expressing how resistance by Hamas is legitimized and justifying it, as opposed to taking control of the terrorism on their own streets. That's what they want to bring to America. This is not about Israel, and we need to wake up. And just because it's the third anniversary of October the 7th, and somehow this is legitimate political protest, we are completely missing the point here. Mm-hmm. We have to examine what is happening to America. And you can see it's not just about the Jews. They want to take over. They want to destroy this country. They want to bring violence to our streets. And they are coming after everyone here. They're coming after all Americans, not just Jews.
0: Yeah. You know, Mike, I mean, before Mamdani became mayor, he was the one on the megaphone calling for intifada. And this is something that the Democratic Socialists of America have engaged in. And Democrats are losing to a number of these candidates in races across the country and seem to be having this issue where today a number of Democrats condemned Mamdani, but this part of the party is dominating right now.
2: Well, there's a lot to unpack in everything that's been said here. Let's start here. October 7th, the attack on October 7th was horrifying and disgusting. Hamas is a terrorist organization, which, by the way, is why I was critical of the Trump administration when they negotiated a deal with Hamas that really did not include an actual plan for them to disarm. They still have not disarmed to this day, and I think that was a mistake that puts the lives of people who live in Israel at risk. Now, on Mamdani, I think that statement is more or less appropriate. He condemned Hamas. He honored the fallen. He also talked about how Israel's actions, I think, have exacerbated this crisis, have made a lot of people turn away from them. I think we have to be careful about how we talk here. There were a lot of just, in my opinion, disgusting comments here that are going to inspire hate and attacks against the Muslim community in this country right now. And if we
0: but
2: want to actually deal with this issue, the idea
0: you,
2: is not to demagogue one another
0: or
2: continue to accuse everybody of being anti-Semitic just because you don't like their position on something.
0: Well,
2: it just feels
0: you,
2: really
0: though,
2: reductive
0: as the leader
2: at this point
0: of New
2: if we're
0: York,
2: going to move on and keep people
0: just
2: safe.
0: Just make a statement about October 7th and leave the comments about falsely accusing Israel of genocide for every other day
2: I think
0: of
2: you,
0: the week?
2: I think you can do both, particularly when you are the mayor of a very large city that has to honor both communities that are hurting right now.
0: Yeah, engaging the Hamas
2: And if I may also point out about the protest is the vast majority of the people who are at that protest are protesting peacefully. They were not screaming anything like intifada or anything like that.
1: But
2: I think to highlight
1: lie.
2: A handful of morons
0: but
2: who are shouting anything pro-Hamas.
0: I want to get Elizabeth in here. I mean, Elizabeth, we are looking at these videos, and to say that there's just a few people who are dressing keffiyehs, holding the photo of Yahya Sinwar, who's the mastermind, Hamas mastermind behind the October 7th attacks.
2: Wearing a keffiyeh is not proof.

0: marching. Like, well, when you're holding a photo of Yahya Sinwar, it certainly is.
1: And the mayor of New York City, Elizabeth, hang on, Mike.
0: Elizabeth, when you're holding a photo of a terrorist who's now dead, thankfully, the mayor of New York City has an obligation to constituents who are unsafe as a result of that, and he has done very little to stand up to these people.
2: He has. Look, again, there is a lot to unpack here. I think first of all, yes, not only do they wear keffiyehs and chant about the Intifada, but they also stand with those that hold swastikas. Anyone that's paid attention to some of the rallies that have been held in New York over the last 3 years, I mean, I, as a Jew, take my Star of David necklace off when I leave the house in Manhattan now. I don't let my dad go to synagogue and walk out with the kippah on his head still on, because I know that we are now at risk because of what I've seen in New York. No part of me believes that they're actually protesting the Israeli government and don't want to harm me and my family, and that's because I have now lived it. Anyone that's lived in New York would tell you that. When it comes to Mamdani, I'm generally just confused because I think he's brilliant. I think he's a great politician. I think he knew how that post would be received, and he knows that he can get away with it because the majority of his supporters, the majority of those in New York who voted for him, agree, right? They don't want to use the other 364 days in the year to criticize Israel. They want to do it today when Jews are mourning right now, not just for what happened on that horrific day, but for the Jewish community as a whole, who is terrified because anti-Semitism is on the rise. We know that his wife celebrated those attacks. No one is surprised that he feels this way. I'm actually confused that he felt that he could post that way, get away with it, and actually probably inspire more hatred.
0: So, Brooke, I mean, you have more experience with this ideology than anybody. You spent a lot of time in the West Bank. You've sat across from terrorists in Ramallah, for example. You know, since October 7th, we've seen this, not only, of course, the horrific murders and maiming and raping of innocent civilians and Americans, by the way, on October 7th, but since then, this outsourced war on the West. You mentioned the riots in France. We've seen this outpouring of violence and hatred here on our college campuses and in political races inside of our country. Based on your experience, what are we looking at? Because it looks like this was not just a war on Israel that day, but a war broadly on the West in America from people who have openly stated what their goals are.
3: Yeah, you have to be completely ignorant and willfully blind to believe what Mike is saying. In fact, don't listen to him. Go to these pro-Hamas protests. Talk to the people who are screaming, long live the Intifada. Talk to the people who are screaming, you know, we love Hamas and we would vote for Hamas and globalize into the Intifada, which is something that Mamdani supports doing. Ask them, what are their intentions? And they will tell you very clearly, their intentions are to destroy the West, to kill the infidels. They will tell you clearly they want to globalize Islam, reestablish the caliphate, and all of their stupid, useful, idiotic, lefty students who have been indoctrinated with Qatari money to the tunes of billions of dollars are prancing along with them because they want to virtue signal, and they think it's so cool. They couldn't even point out Tulkarim on the map. They can't even point out where Gaza is on the map.
1: Can I jump in here for a second?
3: Islamophobia, okay. Right? Anyone who talks about the threat of radicalism, oh, you're so Islamophobic. That is a great distraction here. That doesn't work anymore. Americans are not stupid. We see what is going on. We are awakened. We are not woke. We have awakened to this threat, and it is in our face. You have to be totally ignorant to ignore it and to pretend like this is not a takeover of America and our streets, a violent takeover.
0: A quick response from you, and then I want to get Elizabeth back in here. It's completely ignorant
1: and redundant to just go after everybody who is there and claim that they're all part of some conspiracy theory to take over America. You mentioned the Qatari money. If you're actually worried about Qatari money in this country, maybe you should be worried about the $400 million bribe Donald Trump took from the Qatari government. Because right now, Qatar has Article 5-like protections thanks to Donald Trump because he took a bribe from them. Look, this is an incredibly complicated and hurtful issue. I have constituents back in Chicago right now who, when they take Ubers, they don't feel comfortable using their last names. I listen to them when they have that. It's just absolutely disgusting, and it gets worse when you act reductive on that and you say that everybody who shows up to that event is trying to create a global intifada when they're not. You're taking a handful of idiots
0: and showing the video
1: and saying super stuff
0: what they're
1: and saying that it's everybody and it's not.
3: Listen,
1: and that simply isn't
3: saying.
1: Right.
3: Why
1: and to me,
0: sorry,
1: hold on. I was polite. I didn't interrupt. A couple weeks ago, we had this whole situation with Macklemore at Gillette Stadium talking about.

0: how he wants to free Palestine. What did the whole right-wing ecosystem do? They said, oh my God, he's saying he wants to kill all Jews, which is not what Macklemore was saying.
1: That's all right,
0: the
1: more you take it to extremes,
0: the more you alienate your party and make it harder for people to actually solve this problem.
2: I'm sorry,
0: it might make for good TV, but it doesn't make for good policy.
1: Let Elizabeth respond.
2: Such nonsense.
1: Go ahead.
2: We're wasting time arguing about things that these people are blatantly, you know, admitting in the streets. You can listen to them, like Brooke said, with their own words. You can also look at polling. Pew Research has polling that shows that young Democrats view let me finish. Hamas is viewed more favorably by young Democrats than the Israeli government, the democratically elected government of one of our closest allies. I don't need to hear Mike convince me of anything else.
0: I think
2: they
0: that's
2: have
0: crazy
2: told us
0: to
2: their faces. Then you should call it out. You have a chance right now. Call it out.
0: I did. I have. Multiple times. First thing I said.
1: We got to run. But I think when you look at the video that we're showing on the screen with people dressed at least as Hamas terrorists, holding the flags that Hamas flies and holding photos of their terrorists, I think that speaks for itself. Elizabeth Pipko, Mike Nellis, and Brooke Goldstein, thank you for joining me.
2: Thanks, Katie.
0: Thank you.
1: Well, we are able to bear witness to the evil that took place 3 years ago because Hamas terrorists and residents of Gaza documented much of October 7th atrocities themselves. They wore GoPro cameras as they slaughtered 1,200 innocent people, including the most Jews in any single day since the Holocaust, along with hundreds of Arab Israelis and dozens of Americans. We also have a glimpse at the hell that awaited more than 250 hostages who were dragged back into Gaza. There they were met by cheering crowds in the street before being raped, starved, tortured, and killed. What you're about to see includes just some of this horrific footage, and we warn you, it is hard to watch. And this is what Hamas apologists and those who call to globalize the Intifada are advocating for.
3: They opened the door, shot like fully automatic everywhere. They threw a grenade. It blew up. My dad screamed that he lost his arm. I did see my dad fall over. But my mom, I knew she was dead immediately. I just stayed still. I didn't make a single sound. When they leave, they laugh.

A price hike for part of the American dream. I'm Blake Berman, host of The Hill on News Nation. New numbers out Wednesday from the Mortgage Bankers Association showing the challenge Americans are facing right now when it comes to buying a home. According to the group, a 30-year mortgage is running around 7.5%, surging to its highest level since November of 2023. Mortgage rates are closely tied to Treasury yields, which continue to increase at a rapid clip as inflation fears persist. Yields haven't been this high since 2002. President Trump returning once again to Texas Wednesday, home to a key Senate seat Republicans are trying to hold. The president has been touting his economy and his tax bill while also contending that gas prices will drop when the war with Iran ends. Democrats pointing to higher prices across the board as they attempt to

0: flip control of the Senate and the House. I'm Blake Berman, and this is the News Nation Political Minute.
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16: We are back with a topic we've been following closely on this show, fraud and the theft of your tax dollars. And tonight we're highlighting Operation Clean House, pun intended. The Department of Housing and Urban Development just identified and arranged the arrest of nearly 500 fugitives with outstanding felony warrants who were living in public housing and receiving housing benefits. Again, your money. Those 491 people included sex offenders and drug traffickers, which, of course, is just mind-boggling. One of the cities where the fugitives were hanging out was, of course, New York City, a city which has been known to squander taxpayer dollars. So when it's not handing out housing benefits to felons, it's spending eye-watering amounts on homeless people who remain on the streets.
17: Did you know that New York spent $81,000 per homeless person last year?
18: What? $81,000 didn't come to me.
19: They don't give me no $81 to me.
17: Do you feel like Mom Donnie is doing a good job at solving the homeless crisis?
20: I don't think so.
21: No.
19: Nah.
16: HUD Secretary Scott Turner joined me earlier today to discuss the logistics behind this latest fraud bust. We asked him how he uncovered it and what it means for people who actually need these programs. Here's our conversation.
20: This is Operation Clean House, working with the HUD OIG, Office of Inspector General. This is a key initiative for the White House Task Force to eliminate fraud. And I'm so grateful for our HUD OIG office. They partner with the U.S. Marshals Service and also with local and state government, as you said, to arrest almost 500 fraudsters, 491 fraudsters in 12 states, in New York, in California, Memphis, Cleveland, Columbus, Newark, New Jersey, and other states around our country.
16: So how specifically did you catch these people? I mean, what were they doing that indicated to you that they were breaking the law and engaging in fraud of the urban development system?
20: So, you know, our Office of Inspector General, you know, their job is to go after crime and to go after criminals. When I first came to HUD, when I was first appointed and then confirmed, I made a statement that if you are stealing from the American people, if you're committing criminal activity in public housing, HUD-funded housing, American taxpayer housing, not only will you be found out, but you will be brought to law and order. You will be brought to justice. And so our Office of Inspector General do a great job of investigating these cases. You know, before we got here, Kate, there was not a lot of accountability. You know, who was living in HUD-funded housing? But when we came, we want to know every single person living in HUD-funded housing. Are they legal? Are they a legal citizen of America? If they're not, then they cannot live in HUD-funded housing. And so starting from day one with these investigations and accountability, that's where it began. And so I'm so grateful that these 491 have been caught and arrested, but we will continue to investigate public housing. Public housing should be safe housing.
16: So it sounds like you guys are going after a lot of folks who are ineligible to be living in this kind of housing, who either lied on an application or, as you said, there wasn't accountability for them getting into the housing in the first place.
20: Absolutely. As I said before, taxpayer money, as it pertains to HUD and public housing, is for American people and American people only. And we will hold people accountable that are inside of public housing that are not supposed to be there. Criminals. I mean, we found rapists. We found drug traffickers, people that are committing sexual crimes against children, people that are here illegally. None of those things will stand anymore. It's not going to be tolerated. My job as the Secretary of HUD is to be a good steward of American taxpayer dollars and to protect the families that live in public housing. These people are not there to be preyed upon. They're not there to be taken advantage of by criminals. They are there to get a hand up so that they can literally transform their lives. And so that's part of my job and our team here. So I'm so grateful for this effort.
16: Absolutely. Well, there are a lot of blue cities on this list. Are you finding it was more, this kind of fraud was more prevalent in Democrat-led areas where they, you know, encourage things like illegal immigrants to apply for federal housing?
20: Well, yes. I mean, you see the list there, L.A., New York, Memphis, Minneapolis, and places like that around the country. So, yes, it has been more prevalent. But I will say this, be it a blue state or red state, criminals need to know that they can no longer hide and no longer be fugitives living freely on the American taxpayer dollar. No matter what color state they live in, they will be brought to justice and law and order will be restored. But yes, it has been more prevalent according to the list that you have thus far. But we'll continue to investigate the country.
16: All right. Well, I love to see it. HUD Secretary Scott Turner, thank you for joining us and telling us about it. Hopefully we'll have another round you can come back and talk to us about.
20: All right. Thank you, Kate.
16: Meanwhile, in Seattle, the drug epidemic is on full display. Journalist Jonathan Cho posted a shocking, now viral video of a young woman going on a bender.
21: What is she on?
16: That went on for 7 minutes, and it's, of course, very disturbing and sad to watch that. Remember when Mayor Katie Wilson was asked about this drug usage?
22: There's video evidence of rampant drug use inside tiny house villages. First of all, are you aware of that?
23: Do you have another question, sir?
16: Over the summer, the mayor addressed the drug issues in the nearby areas by declaring, quote, "We will no longer tolerate open-air drug sale and use use and vending stolen goods, meaning selling stolen goods. But it appears the issue isn't getting better. We've reached out to the mayor for a current comment and, of course, haven't heard back. Mayor Wilson is welcome on the show anytime to explain. But in the meantime, I'm joined now by the journalist who shot that video, Discovery Institute senior fellow Jonathan Cho, and We Heart Seattle founder Andrea Suarez. Great to have you both. So, Jonathan, let's start with you. You know, one of the also disturbing things about that video is the people around this poor woman are acting kind of like this happens all the time. They don't look very surprised. This went on for 7 minutes. It's really difficult to watch this.
0: Yeah, Katie, that's exactly right. This is a regular occurrence in Seattle, and the people you're referring to are the first responders. They have to see this every single day. This is only minutes from the heart of downtown Seattle. This is the Chinatown International District, a predominantly Asian American community, and especially at nighttime, the streets are like a zombie land. You have people on fentanyl selling stolen goods. There's a drug den on pretty much every single corner, and there aren't enough police officers in the city. SPD is down hundreds of officers, so the lack of accountability is stunning.
16: Yeah. Andrea, I mean, your organization is constantly cleaning up drug paraphernalia and needles because the city is not even doing that. You told our producer that these are lab-made stimulants cooked from precursors out of China. Can you tell us more about that and where they're coming from?
1: Well, it's known that the precursors are coming from China. We might as well call it a smokeless war because it seems like our local municipalities are doing absolutely nothing about it. Not only do we pick up trash, but we're also doing intentional intervention in the parks, on the streets, and seeing this every day. Thank God Jonathan's there with his camera because nobody else is covering this crisis in the way independent journalists are. So what happens at 2 a.m. in the parks? In these tiny homes, the tents, women are trafficked, they're raped, they're being, call it prostitution, but when they're out of their mind and don't have agency, it's the worst type of torture I've ever seen, and the drugs are winning.
16: And you both being out there, you, Andrea, cleaning up, and Jonathan catching this, I mean, it's not without risk to both of you in terms of what you're doing here to bring us this information. But Jonathan, you know, what are you hearing from people who are seeing this on the regular basis, people in Seattle? It just seems like a big disconnect between the so-called leadership and politicians there and the real issues that are affecting people of Seattle and their constituents.
0: Well, as you can imagine, the business owners in the Chinatown International District and surrounding communities where all this crime, chaos, and death is spilling into, they're furious because they're not getting any type of response from city officials, especially from Socialist Seattle Mayor Katie Wilson. As for the politicians, they're not being held accountable at all because the Chinatown International District, the majority of the people there do not speak English as their first language. So they don't have the advocacy there. And I wanted to quickly point out, Katie, that woman who was on some type of drug, she was being targeted and preyed on by other men. That's what the witnesses told me offline, that other men were trying to drag her into a nearby park. So my point is, this entire neighborhood has now turned into a containment zone, an ecosystem that is totally lawless.
16: Andrea, how would you respond to those who don't see this as a crisis or just refuse to see what we can show you on the screen?
1: Yeah, I mean, this is a voter crisis as well, and people are turning a blind eye. They're not turning their ballots in, and they're living in the suburbs away from some of these hot spots and just aren't aware of how bad it is. In fact, sometimes we're getting called out that this is AI. And to your point about the first responders and their mental health care and ours, I mean, thank you for asking because it's real. And these are some shocking images, and it's not just a one-off. We're seeing it every single day on our streets. These stimulants, who knows what's in them, how to treat her, how do we stop these precursors from making our way across our borders?
16: Yeah, and these stimulants and the leftover drugs are sitting in the streets. Andrea Suarez, Jonathan Cho, thank you so much for bringing us this awful information and keep up the good work. Hopefully we'll talk to you soon about some improvement at some point. Thanks you.
1: Katie.
0: Thanks for amplifying this, Katie.
16: Well, now to Tennessee, where the country is waiting to see what comes next for murderer Krista Pike after her botched execution. The judge just issued a new ruling, and the governor is facing pressure to try again.
2: I hope that Governor Lee will step up and carry this out. It is my hope that they execute her before he leaves office, and hopefully my firing squad.
16: After the break, we're exploring this case from the medical, legal, and moral perspectives. Don't go anywhere.
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12: Where am I? And who are you? Those were the first words uttered by Krista Pike after waking up in a Tennessee hospital after a failed execution attempt left her with a blood clot in her arm and pneumonia, according to her lawyer. Pike was sentenced to death row for the 1995 torture and murder of Colleen Slemmer. But now, the judge presiding over the hearing on the case has now ordered all evidence from the botched execution to be preserved as Pike's defense team looks for a commutation of her sentence.
10: We want all drugs, syringes, IV lines, tubing that are within the state's possession, needles, catheters, medical supplies, restraints, gurneys, anything that was in the actual room needs to be preserved and maintained.
12: So what happens now? Should Tennessee Governor Bill Lee alter her sentence? Who will be held accountable for this failed execution in the first place? Joining us now to discuss all these questions are emergency physician Dr. Josh McConkie, Tennessee criminal defense attorney Don Bosch, and Solomon's Porch founding pastor, Pastor Doug Paget. Thank you all for joining me tonight. So, Pastor, first to you, I want to play this sound for you from a witness who was at the failed execution. Watch.
13: I think it's absolutely shameful that all we hear about is Krista Pike. They have made Krista the victim in all of this. Governor Lee has about 3 months left, if I'm not mistaken, to be in office. And I hope that Governor Lee will step up and carry this out, because that's what a jury elected to happen.
14: I mean, I don't even know why we were paying to keep her alive.
12: So, Pastor, I mean, Krista Pike was convicted of murder for Colleen Slemmer. It was a brutal murder at that many years ago. But from a religious standpoint, what should be done here?
15: Yeah, look, my heart breaks for Colleen Slemmer and her family and the horror that they experienced. Of course, it's terrible. But there's another kind of tragedy that has happened in the soul of this country when we strap a person to a gurney to try to execute them. And look, I get it that a lot of people feel like that's going to somehow bring justice. But in the work that we do with Death Penalty Action and our work at Vote Common Good, we're with family victim members all the time, and many of them don't feel that there's any justice brought when another person is murdered after they've lost a family member. And it's a harsh reality that we have to face as a country. And then when you have a failed murder attempt by the Department of Corrections in Tennessee, it really should make us ask, is the role of the state government or the federal government to take the life of another person, to commit their own homicide in order for a punishment? And I think many of Americans feel that that's not the way we should go. And then when you have a botched killing like this, It really makes people say, what kind of a barbaric situation are we in? You know, we're one of a handful of countries that allows for murder from our states.
12: There's a difference between murder and execution carried out after someone has had due process for the crimes that they have committed. But I understand what you're saying. Dr. McConkie, the biggest question that a lot of people have is, how could this have happened? Lethal injection was given twice. It failed twice. The judge has now ordered for all the materials involved in the failed execution to be preserved. So what do you think the likely outcome is going to be with that?
16: Well, I'll tell you, I've been in emergency departments for over 25 years now, and a botched execution was never on my career bingo card. So they actually took her to an emergency department after that, or sometime after 9 p.m. on the 30th. We're going to get a lot more as there's a formal investigation, but the reports that are out now, there's questions on whether the IV was actually in place. There were 7 different IV attempts. And so I think most people have had some type of medical procedure or blood drawn at some point. By about the 7th poke, it's getting pretty irritating for sure. But the question would be, did the medication actually get into the vein? Because if that catheter is not in the tube, it's not in the vein, it's going around in those tissues. And those chemicals are very irritating. It's very painful. There's reports of some of the discomfort, the pain, and some potential blood clots. And she got enough of the medication to cause some pretty severe central nervous system depression, which is the purpose of giving the medication. Yeah. But she was intubated on ventilation and respiratory support they didn't report exactly how long, but now there's reports that she is awake, she's talking, but definitely has some cognitive confusion, those types of things. So it was really a botched attempt, and
12: Yeah, I mean, I have very little sympathy for Krista Pike, but I do think the government has an obligation that when they are carrying out the death penalty, it should be swift and accurate, and that is not what happened here. Don, Pike, from a legal perspective, her defense team has said they haven't spoken to her yet for the next legal steps. But as a criminal defense attorney, what are the next steps here, given

0: assist her lawyers, she will not be deemed competent enough to be executed. So we're going to be looking at a situation. I don't think there's any legal threat that somehow because of this terrible event, and it was terrible just as the murder of Colleen Slimmer was awful and uncalled for and unprecedented in our community. But we are not going to be in a position anytime soon to determine this. And likely, there is a high likelihood that she'll end up spending the rest of her life in prison, but she will not be free.
1: All right. Well, it's complicated, to say the least. Dr. Josh McConkie, Attorney Don Bosch, and Pastor Doug Paggett, thank you all for joining me tonight with your differing perspectives. I appreciate it.
0: Thank you.
2: Thank you.
1: Well, coming up, we're taking a closer look at the consensus trap. And if you're not sure what that is, here's an example.
3: The world is going to end in 12 years if we don't address climate change.
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1: It's not just groupthink, because sometimes it actually shapes policy. Dr. Scott Atlas coined the phrase consensus trap after seeing the damage done by the COVID hysteria. He joins us next.
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15: A price hike for part of the American dream. I'm Blake Berman, host of The Hill on News Nation. New numbers out Wednesday from the Mortgage Bankers Association showing the challenge Americans are facing right now when it comes to buying a home. According to the group, a 30-year mortgage is running around 7.5%, surging to its highest level since November of 2023. Mortgage rates are closely tied to Treasury yields, which continue to increase at a rapid clip as inflation fears persist. Yields haven't been this high since 2002. President Trump returning once again to Texas Wednesday, home to a key Senate seat Republicans are trying to hold. The president has been touting his economy and his tax bill while also contending that gas prices will drop when the war with Iran ends. Democrats pointing to higher prices across the board as they attempt to flip control of the Senate and the House. I'm Blake Berman, and this is the News Nation Political Minute.
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3: It's easy to agree with consensus. If enough people say the same thing, that must mean it's true, right? Well, here are some examples of the familiar talking points.
4: Benjamin Netanyahu is a war criminal, the architect of a horrific genocide against the Palestinian people.
5: We want a world where our money is spent to build our schools here rather than to fund war and apartheid and genocide abroad.
6: There are some people who think climate change is a hoax. It ain't a hoax.
7: The situation is so clear, the data affirm.
8: Every single American should be wearing a mask when they're outside. The estimates by the experts are it will save over 40,000 lives.
3: So from calling Israel's war with Hamas a genocide, despite birth rates increasing, to climate change, to the push for vaccines and masks during the pandemic, we've learned that the general consensus isn't always the truth, and it's something our next guest calls the consensus trap. Joining me now is Dr. Scott Atlas, Robert Wesson Senior Fellow and former advisor to President Trump and White House Coronavirus Task Force member. Dr. Atlas, always great to see you. Thank you so much for coming on. So can you tell us what led you to this consensus trap? What is it?
9: Sure. Well, my colleagues, Steve Koonin and Terrence Keeley and I got together and recognized a consistent pattern across all of these different parts of life and the specific consequential massive public policy failures that we've seen. The 2008 financial crisis, where millions of people lost their homes because of untoward risk of giving mortgages to people who couldn't really afford them. The COVID, of course, fiasco, and ongoing climate change. Each of these are an alignment of powerful people and institutions that manufacture a consensus, a false consensus that is not supported by the evidence. But these are people that are elites. They're based on these very complex, intimidating mathematical models that regular people don't really understand. But those models are flawed because they make these assumptions that don't fit. Like everybody's at risk for dying from COVID, and there's no such thing as any immunity, for instance, or that behavior doesn't change or the virus doesn't change. Then there's a lot of alignment of people who have incentives to align with that. They get funding for their grants. They get athletes and their colleagues. Then there's aggressive discrediting of anyone who challenges that, amplified by the media. The policies are failing, but they keep discrediting and delegitimizing dissent. People don't know what to believe. And in the end, the policies are massive failures. The harms of the policies are tremendous on the poor and low-income regular people. Yet the people who led that policy and faked the consensus suffer no consequences. There's no accountability. And in fact, they remain in power and even get accolades like we've seen.
3: Yeah, they fail up. I mean, a lot of this is driven, of course, by fear. And as you just mentioned, money. And some things are, you know, consensus makes sense. The sky is blue. Water is wet. But there are also more complicated debates that need to be had, especially in the medical field, in the sciences. How do we get back to a place where we can actually have these discussions and not get into the consensus trap that, as you point out, has led to some disastrous decisions, especially in recent memory, through government policy and government force?
9: You have to realize

0: Katie, that consensus that's legitimate is never needed to be declared. You don't have to declare the consensus. It stands up to the challenge and it becomes accepted. But your question is the important one. How do we avoid that? The first thing is to recognize that, you know, we're in a free country. A burden of freedom is a responsibility to think, okay, to think critically. Any legitimate consensus stands up to the challenges. And the way that we do that is we mustn't, there's no top-down solution. The bottom line is we need to have free speech. We need to have freedom of the media. We need to have people like your show and others now challenging and giving air to the people who dissent. Again, the scientific debate is what makes science. Without allowing the debate, there is no such thing as science, and you cannot arrive at the truth.
1: Well, you said the burden of freedom is to have to think. I love that. Dr. Fauci, of course, we can't leave this conversation without bringing him up. He's acknowledged on Capitol Hill that much of what was pushed during COVID was not based on fact or keeping Americans safe. So we have this massive public health crisis in the sense that there's a lack of trust, there's a lack of faith, and yet it's important for a society to have trust in their public health officials for all kinds of reasons. So how do we reestablish that trust without falling into this trap of no dissent?
0: Right, because the one danger, one of the big dangers, they deserve to have lost trust, but that does not mean with the pendulum swings wildly to there's no such thing as legitimate expertise, or every wild theory under the sun is true, every correlation means, oh, this causes that. And we know this. So the answer is we have to ask questions. We have to get good people involved. But in the meantime, you don't trust your doctor. Okay, that's been diminished. So you go in, you ask, what's the data? When they give a recommendation, there's nothing wrong with saying to your doctor, okay, what's the data on right. the vaccine?
1: What's the reason
0: Why
1: for it?
0: Have the screening test. You have to speak yeah. up. You have to think for yourself and your family. That's how it has to be.
1: You have to be your own advocate. That's for sure.
0: You have to be your own advocate. You can't depend on other people to speak for you.
1: Yeah. Well, I think a return to logic, too, would be quite helpful. Dr. Scott Atlas, thank you so much for joining me. And you should check out his op-ed. Great to see you.
0: Same here.
1: Now something we can all agree on. If you liked fat bears, wait until you see the chunky puppies. We'll show you after the break.
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1: Bears had their time in the spotlight for hibernation, and now it's all about chunky puppies. Alaska's Denali National Park just held a chunky puppy competition to see which of their six-month-old Alaskan huskies is the heaviest. The dogs are bred to eventually become sled dogs and trained to be able to pull park rangers and heavy equipment through the rough Alaskan winter. This year's winner went to Mammoth, who was born in March and weighed in at 77 pounds. Jesse Weber joins me now. I think that, you know, Chunky Puppy Day would be a yearly occurrence, and we should do this every single time because it's just great.
21: I love a dog. When you say fetch, they're like, I'm good.
1: It's mush, Jesse.
21: There you go. Fair. I love a chunky doggy. Look at this one. Not even that chunky, but cute nonetheless.
1: Well, they got to go run now, so I hope they didn't eat too much food.
21: That's fair.
1: All right. Yeah. Have a great show, Jesse. Good to see you.
21: Good seeing you. Hey everybody, welcome to Jesse Weber Live. More questions are coming out in the Cornell fraternity sex scandal. We got new police interviews that are revealing what fraternity members reportedly told authorities about the night in question. My question is, what does it all mean? How does it affect the current investigation? We are bringing on renowned trial attorney Joe Tacopina. He's going to help us break it all down. Then, got to look ahead to tomorrow's heated Senate debate in Michigan that is key in the fight for control of Congress. Republican Mike Rogers versus Democrat Abdul El-Sayed. Our very own Kelly Meyer is going to join us live on what to expect, where the candidates stand on the issues that voters care about the most. And then later on, this is different. There is a candidate running for his city council. He says he doesn't know what he's doing. Admits he may not be qualified. Guess what? His campaign is going viral. Could he win? Could this work? Is this the future of campaigning? I'm bringing that guy on to talk all about it. And also, later on, it's October 7th, have a statement on that. But first, all eyes have been on Tennessee as we enter what is truly uncharted territory when it comes to the botched execution of Christa Pike. For the first time in nearly 80 years, the courts could have to answer a very unusual question. Can the government try and execute someone a second time if they fail it at the first time? You see, Pike was supposed to die by lethal injection for the 1995 torture and murder of 19-year-old Colleen Slemmer, a crime so heinous that supporters of the victim's family felt it very important to be at Pike's execution. In fact, here's what one woman had to say about that today.
0: A jury spoke in Knoxville years ago in the 90s, and Mae Martinez, Colleen's mother, had said, "I feel like Tennessee failed me," and that just really hurt. As a Tennessean, I mean, we're known as the volunteer state, and I wanted to go and stand there to support her. I think it's important to be a voice for Colleen because she's not here to be a voice. Colleen didn't get a choice. If you go into Krista Pike's appeal document that's been filed with the courts, she details in multiple paragraphs what she did to Colleen, and she talks about how she was begging her, please stop, please. They had removed her bra, her blouse, so she didn't want to run away, so she would be humiliated. She kept begging and begging and begging for mercy. So now Krista Pike wants that same mercy. I have a hard time with that.
21: It's good to remember the victim in all this and how brutal of a crime it was. But look, after not one, but two doses of pentobarbital, Pike somehow has survived, unconscious until just yesterday. Today we learned, according to her attorney, she remains seriously ill, unable to move her arms or swallow. But now we know what her first words were. Where am I and who are you? And that leads to the big question. Now what? There is very little legal precedent here. The Supreme Court last dealt with a similar case back in 1947 when an inmate survived a failed electrocution, though that inmate was later executed. Now, legally, in this case, the death penalty is still in full effect for Pike, but is that complicated by the Eighth Amendment's prohibition on cruel and unusual punishment? But Pike's case is already being cited in another death row case because we have breaking news out of Texas. Just this evening, a last-ditch attempt to halt the execution of Jamal Howard using the exact same drug, pentobarbital, was denied by the court without elaboration, and Howard was convicted of killing Vicky Swartout, a convenience store clerk, during a 2000 robbery. The appeal failed, and tonight, Howard became the first inmate executed in the United States since Pike's botched attempt out in Tennessee. Now, Howard's lawyers, they had pointed directly to what happened to Pike, asking the court to halt his execution, arguing that Pike's experience raised serious questions about whether that drug and the state's supply of it was reliable enough to carry it out. Well, I am joined now by the attorney for Jamal Howard, Jeff Newberry. Thank you for taking the time, sir. Really appreciate it. I know it's a difficult night for you and your team. But Jamal Howard, just to be clear, there were no reports that anything abnormal happened tonight. Is that your understanding?
2: I haven't looked at many reports. From what I understand, there was no complications. There were people that I had asked to call me if there were complications, and I didn't get those calls. So I don't believe there were any complications.
21: Okay. Let's talk the legal argument. What exactly was the legal argument that you were making to the court about why this should be halted in light of what happened to Krista Pike?
2: Yeah, because we didn't have the records. We didn't have any of the information about these drugs. And while it thankfully looks like there wasn't the reaction that there was last week, we didn't have the information to know that it wouldn't be, right? And specifically, we know that the compounded pentobarbital that they use it's used beyond the date that it's supposed to be used by, right? And it's okay to extend a use-by date of a drug as long as you do proper testing, right? And so one of the most important things we get out of those records is that assurance that the testing has been done to justify any extension in the use-by date. And there are other things too, but they're all along that lines, right? We can never have 100% confidence that it's going to work, but the records at least shine a little bit of light on it and give us that information. And the state withheld that information from us, just like it did from Ms. Pike's attorneys in Tennessee last week. And there is no reason to hide that information.
21: Just to be clear, though, are you saying that there could be an issue in general with the drug, or that there's an issue potentially where it's sourced from? You talked about the expiration date. I mean, was there something in Mr. Howard's case where you thought it might have come from the same source as where Pike's attempted execution was coming from?
2: No, that wasn't an immediate concern because I have no reason to. Well, I wouldn't be able to know that because one of the things I'm not able to know, even when I get the records, is where the stuff came from because of secrecy
21: sure.
2: law. But that That wasn't really what I was concerned with there.
3: What

0: What do you say to people who would argue, because I'm sure you will not be the first attorney who makes this argument, that, look, Pike's case, bizarre, anomaly, isolated failure, it shouldn't have any bearing on what Texas does or another state does?
1: I'd say those people aren't paying attention. This happens an increasingly unacceptable amount of times. If people are saying that, they're not paying attention. And that's one of the biggest problems with capital punishment in our country right now, because if more people paid attention to it, they'd be horrified.
0: Let me ask you this. You know what's going on with Christa Pike right now. I mean, you were involved in a case about an execution. Do you think that there is a sound legal argument that she should not be subject to a second execution attempt for Eighth Amendment purposes? Is it cruel and unusual punishment? Is it an assessment of what her state is right now that a court is going to consider?
1: Well, I should start this answer by saying I haven't been able to keep up with her current condition. The smallest news I've seen in the last couple of days on that, I believe she was conscious. But I think what you're asking me about is, can the fact that she is in some faculties probably diminished now impact whether or not she can later be executed? And that's Eighth Amendment law. Yes, that does matter, because a person has to at least understand that they're going to execute the person, and they have to have an understanding that it's because they were convicted of capital murder. And that's a very low bar, but I think we can all agree that someone who doesn't have that understanding, it could serve no purpose at all to kill them, right?
0: Well, let me ask you this. With what happened to Christa Pike, if we talk about a precedent, can now lawyers make the argument or try to make the argument, look, now this is even more proof of lethal injection being cruel and unusual punishment because of what could happen?
1: Every argument that we made along this line would have been unavailable to us if they would have just made the records available. Okay, that's what needs to happen. You talk about creating more things and more things for people to fight about. None of the claims that we pursued on this issue would have been available to us if they would have just given us the records.
0: I understand.
1: We just...
0: Got it. Okay, listen, I think I wanted to have you on to talk about this. I know this is breaking news tonight. Team's still trying to process it. Jeff Newberry, thank you. Really appreciate you taking the time.
1: Yeah, sure.
0: Okay, now I want to turn to a second issue. I want to turn to the medical mystery at the center of all of this, because Christa Pike, again, was given two doses of pentobarbital, ended up unconscious on a ventilator. Her legal team says they were told she was brain dead, that life support would be removed the next day. But then she somehow woke up, and now she's talking, asking about people she knows, including the family of the woman that she murdered. So how did Christa Pike go from the brink of death to this? I want to turn to two experts who have spent years studying death. We have Dr. Jonathan Groner, professor emeritus of surgery at the Ohio State University College of Medicine. He has extensively studied lethal injection. He's the author of the upcoming book, The Hippocratic Paradox, about the role of doctors in executions. And we got my buddy Joseph Scott Morgan, forensic analyst, distinguished scholar of applied forensics at Jacksonville State University. He also hosts the Body Bags podcast with Joseph Scott Morgan. Thank you so much for coming on, Dr. Groner. I'll start with you. You've reviewed roughly 1,400 lethal injections. You've spent years studying this. How is Christa Pike alive?
2: Well, Christa Pike suffered a failure of vascular access, that the people putting in her IVs either didn't know what they were doing, or people doing the injections didn't know what they were doing. And so the catheters were supposed to be in the veins, and they obviously weren't, because none of the drug got into her bloodstream. It just all built up in her subcutaneous tissue. In fact, she complained during the execution that she felt her arm was going to burst. So in that situation, the drug doesn't get to its target, which is the brain. So she didn't die. In fact, she just snored through it in a very deep sleep. In fact, I would not have been surprised if somebody in the execution chamber, shook her or yelled at her and pinched her if she might have responded, but apparently nobody did. And she had enough drug under her skin that she stayed deeply comatose for 6 days, but ironically, not quite enough drug to die. I mean, there was a similar execution in Florida several years ago, a guy named Angel Diaz, and his drug also went under his skin, but he got enough to die. And I've seen his autopsy photographs, and he had second-degree burns around his IV sites. And I imagine that Krista Pike has severe burns on her arms as well, although I've not seen any evidence of that.
0: So let's talk about this. Joseph, I want to go to you. Something else happened today. This is obviously under investigation. The judge ordered that all the evidence from this botched execution, this failed execution, has to be preserved. So the drugs, the syringes, the IV lines, the tubing, the needles, the catheters, the medical waste. How significant is that? What are they going to do to examine that? I mean, if you were in that position, what would you examine first?
3: Well, I'm glad that you use the word evidence, because it is evidence. This is a death at the hand of the state. Or it's not a death. It was an attempted death at the hands of the state and those that were responsible for this. This is unacceptable. I'm not an attorney, so I can't say that there's some kind of criminal wrongdoing here, but there's certainly a lot of room for civil liability here, I think, because of what she has gone through at this point. Jesse, one of the things that I'm amazed by throughout this entire process, having watched it, is the fact that Tennessee, they have an established protocol where they have a 30-day period where they have to go through, and there are these windows along the continuum where they meet. They talk about the assignments of everybody that's involved. Whose responsibility is it to do this and that? Jesse, there are probably close to a billion catheterizations that take place worldwide every year. And we're talking about the aged, the infirm, people that are dehydrated, people that have, quote-unquote, collapsed vessels. And you're telling me that you couldn't establish a line. And so this falls, I think, clearly on the shoulders of the medical director in this case. I'll see if he sits here and hides behind a term that people in the medical community love to use called medical misadventure.
0: Yeah.
3: Because he is directly responsible for this, and it was on his watch. And the other piece to this is that the other botched attempt back in the spring is on his watch.
0: Yeah,
3: This is a pattern, and we look for patterns in crime investigation, as you well know, Jesse. So all of that stuff has value.
0: Dr. Groner, going back to your question about the state that she's in, and again, as you said, it kind of can play an important legal role, potentially cruel and unusual punishment. So reportedly she has pneumonia. She can't swallow or eat. She can't move either arm. She does have the ability to communicate somewhat, which, again, is unfathomable to think about. How serious is her condition, you think? How permanent is? Does it tell you about how much of the drug actually went into her system? I mean, as we're trying to assess these questions.
2: Well, Jesse, I don't want to comment too much because I haven't actually seen her. You know, my concerns, many people are on the ventilator for several days, have pneumonia. Many people with drug overdoses get something called aspiration pneumonia, where they lose control of their swallowing, and then some of their stomach contents end up in their lungs. So those are both possibilities. I mean, they left her lying on her back in a state of depressed consciousness for over an hour, so that's a distinct possibility. I mean, I used to take care of patients who had drug overdoses or other brain injuries, and one of my roles was to put feeding tubes in the ones who couldn't eat anymore. So it is possible she would need a surgical feeding tube if this condition doesn't improve. So, I mean, just because she's talking doesn't mean she has a severe neurologic injury. Just because she's asking questions, you know, I think you can't rule out the possibility that she has a neurologic injury at this time.
0: And Joseph, I was going to ask you, she's also been described as angry, confused. I'm curious your thoughts on maybe brain damage she has. But going back to an earlier point, she complained that her arm was burning, right, as that drug was going in. She can't move either arm. They're extremely swollen. There's a blood clot in one. Your thoughts on her current condition, and also whether or not she has any kind of significant or permanent brain damage in your assessment?
3: Well, that's going to be for a neurologist to determine at some point, Tom. However, there is potential for damage to have been done here. Just as Doc had said just a second ago, this compound went into the kind of the interstitial tissue around that area, the sub-Q area. It didn't hit the vessel, and so the stuff is indwelling. So how long does it take to uptake this stuff, metabolize? So, you know, and Doc had mentioned that she, you know, you hear her snoring at one point in time. You have witnesses talking about that. That's one of the signs that you see sometimes with people going into a coma. You don't know how this is going to impact higher brain function, you know, down the road. And so that brings us to this conundrum of, you know, it, can they actually try to go through with another execution for her? Is she going to have the awareness to understand what's happening at this point in time? I've never seen the like of this, Jesse, in all my years. I just haven't. It's going to be an interesting road to go down.
0: And just to be clear, Dr. Groner, is she out of danger at this point, or could her condition potentially take a turn for the worse?
2: Anybody in the ICU is still in danger, and apparently she's still in intensive care. Things like blood clots can kill people, when they appear to be on the road to recovery. So she still is in danger. So she's doing a lot better. And ironically, you're talking about the IV access. I mean, it seems like at some point they called the paramedics to come in and resuscitate her in the prison. Well, they probably got IVs in. So the fact that the execution team couldn't, and then the paramedics, who of course do it every day, did, just shows you how badly they botched this execution. And, IV insertion is a practice-based skill. Yeah. Those paramedics probably do it every day. Yeah. The nurses and doctors who worked in my operating room probably did thousands a year. So you take someone who's got tough veins and you match it with someone who doesn't do it very often, and you get a very predictable disaster.
0: Look, this is bizarre. It's presenting a number of different questions. Just want to end with the idea of, let's go back to the victim in this case, right? Let's go back to Ms. Slemmer. I mean, again, that's what we have to remember, even though there's so much conversation about Krista Pike. Dr. Jonathan Groner, Joseph Scott Morgan, thank you both so much. Really appreciate it.
3: Thank you, Jesse.
2: Thanks, Jesse.
0: Coming up, how'd they know Jane Doe consented? That's what police asked fraternity members during their investigation into the Cornell alleged rape case. We're going to be talking to a top attorney about what their answers could mean for the possibility of criminal charges. It's right after the break.
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3: 7 months after the woman now known as Jane Doe reported that she had been sexually assaulted at Cornell's Chi Phi fraternity house, she allegedly told a university hearing panel she had been, quote, raped and tormented during the alleged incident, where she claimed she was drugged and raped, and pleaded with the panel to remove the seven men that she accuses of assaulting her for hours in October of 2024. That is according to transcripts of this 12-day Title IX hearing that was obtained by ABC News. They are shedding new light on what both Jane Doe and the seven fraternity members she named in a lawsuit apparently last month told Cornell investigators. And no surprise, they are drastically different stories. Doe told the panel that what she remembered about the events of that night, saying, "I remember being coerced into using ketamine. I remember several respondents running a train on me many different times, and I remember a dark room with shadows of men in and out constantly, and I remember feeling like there was a joke and I was not in on it." But Jane Doe, who told police she was intoxicated from an earlier event, also acknowledged that there were possible gaps in her memory, saying, quote, "I will never know everything that happened to me, and I know I've said that a lot." But accused fraternity members had a very different account of events, telling the panel that in spite of Jane Doe's regrets about that night, there was no sexual assault or exploitation. And that lines up with this new video from earlier on in the investigation, also obtained by ABC News, in which fraternity members who were at the house that night, but not involved in the alleged rape, told Cornell police they heard what happened was consensual. Cornell ultimately expelled two fraternity members. They suspended two others as a result of its investigation. And has since there's been a launch of another independent investigation into how it handled the alleged rape. To be clear, all of the men named in the lawsuit, they've denied the allegations. None have been arrested. None have been criminally charged. But I want to talk about this. Joining me to get into this, I want to bring on trial criminal defense attorney Joe Tacopina. Joe, I'm so happy to have you on here. First, let's just start with what Jane Doe had to say to that panel. A lot of this whole case, potential criminal case, is about her credibility. What did you make of her account?
4: Listen, I mean, these cases are never easy, right? I mean, there are going to be conflicting stories. There are going to be inconsistent versions of events, particularly because of the level of intoxication, the level of trauma. What I make of her account is, it's hard. I'm not sitting here going to tell you who's telling the truth or sure. Who's not. But her account is one that said, I was raped. And, I looked at some of those text messages from that fraternity group chat that they had the night of, contemporaneous to these actions. And those are not very, very favorable to the defendants in this case. They're just not. They basically invite people to have sex with someone without, obviously, the consent of that individual.
3: You know what's interesting about that? In that hearing, one of the fraternity members was very arguably careful to say that there was no sexual assault or exploitation. It's interesting because you look at those alleged messages on the Snapchat group messages, even if they can't have enough evidence to support sexual assault charges, could they be charged with respect to something in those messages?
4: Well, no. I mean, look, the messages really equate to an invitation to have sex with someone who's just sitting there.
3: I mean, if they're going in and watching or anything like that, if they're going in and watching or.
4: Well, no, there's no crime going and watching, whether, you're morally bankrupt if you go in and watch someone who's incapacitated have sex with fraternity brothers of yours is another story. But I'm not that impressed by statements of fraternity members who were saying, she consented to sex, the ones who didn't participate but apparently were there. That's a conclusion, Jess. That's a conclusion. The value lies in what they actually saw and what they actually heard, not some conclusory she consented, or this wasn't a lack of consent. You don't know that. And by the way, the issue is going to be, was she able to consent or able to, tell the people stop or no or whatever? Because that's where physical helplessness is what overrides all of this. I've heard a lot of talk about the GAP law and the intoxication GAP law.
3: Can I mention that for our audience in case they don't know?
4: Sure.
3: So, and correct me if I'm wrong. So New York State law says that sexual assault victims, they are only mentally incapacitated if they consume drugs or alcohol without their consent. So it's called this kind of intoxication loophole. However, if we can put it back up on the screen, what was the first thing I said? One of the first things she said was, I remember being coerced into using ketamine. Now, does that breach the loophole? Doesn't apply?
4: Yeah, it does, but understand this. There's no law in New York that says if you consent to drink, you consent to sex. That is being misstated and overblown. So, I read that article. The headline is very misleading. There's a distinction between consuming drugs or alcohol yourself or having it being forced on you. Clearly, there's a distinction. But the separate physical helplessness standard and provision of the law applies regardless of whether you consumed alcohol on your own or drugs on your own or it was forced into you. If you're physically helpless and mentally incapacitated, you cannot consent. Whether you got yourself drunk or someone else got you drunk, you cannot consent. And that's the law. So this loophole that people are talking about does not override that statute that applies to the level of helplessness. So forced and clearly expressed non-consent can apply regardless of whether you consumed alcohol voluntarily or not.
3: Look, this is a tough case, particularly some of the earlier messages from Jane Doe. It's going to complicate it both in a civil case and a criminal case. However, one of the other things I just want to ask, get your opinion on. So the fraternity members were actually called out because they repeatedly used the word consensual, which some would say unusual word for fraternity members, like college kids, to keep using the word consensual. That would go to an argument. Mm-hmm. Remember, there was an allegation that they all had a meeting. Were they all trying to get on the same page? Do you think that's something that Letitia James is going to work with?
4: If I were the prosecutor in this case and I believed in my case, yeah, that's something I would work with. Because, it does sound it sounds rehearsed, I should say. And it sounds very, the fact that they're all saying the same words, taglines, does sound rehearsed. And it sounds like they're supporting the fraternity brothers. Now, you mentioned a name that I have to address in this show, Letitia James.
3: Of course.
4: I could not think of a less qualified prosecutor to prosecute this case. I mean, Kathy Hochul, the governor of New York, just made this case political. And that's neither the alleged victim, the woman, or these alleged defendants of the civil suit anyway, both deserve a fair and unbiased investigation. Letitia James, and I've dealt with her when I represented the president, and it's just not someone who I have a lot of respect for, and I think she's clearly someone who has a bias when she prosecutes cases. I mean, she announced before even becoming attorney general that she was going to prosecute Trump. I then asked that question, how did she know? How did she know? Because she was a private citizen. Yep. She didn't have access to records. She didn't have subpoena power, but she knew she was going to prosecute Trump. Putting that aside, she did the same thing here.
3: Yep.
4: Before she was appointed in this case as the prosecutor, special prosecutor, she had made a statement supporting the alleged victim in this case, saying, we stand with you, and condoning her standing up and alleging that these men raped her. So she basically said, I believe there was a rape, and we stand with you. Now she's the prosecutor, and now comes with the tagline, we're going to do a thorough investigation, and wherever the facts and the law bring us, that's where we'll go. That doesn't really fly. You can't go from an advocate for the alleged victim one day to an unbiased prosecutor one day later because you get appointed. Hey, I think she clearly has an agenda, and we know where this is going.
3: Listen, I'll just tell you, from an attorney's point of view, I've been raising that question all week about whether or not that has tainted the investigation.

0: investigation or whether or not prosecutors should be making statements in any kind of case. So I hear you on that. We'll see which way this goes. Joe Tacopina, appreciate you taking the time. Thanks so much.
1: Thank you, Jess.
0: Okay. Okay, coming up. So one of the most closely watched races, the battle for Michigan Senate, Dr. Abdul El-Sayed, Mike Rogers, facing off against each other in the debate stage for the first time right here on News Nation. We're going to cover it. Our own Kelly Meyer joins me live next on what to expect. That's right after the break.
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3: What, right? I'm so sick of this. Yeah. I can't do this.
2: 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We just have to find it. 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
0: One of the most talked about Senate races in the entire country is going to take center stage tomorrow right here on News Nation. It is the battle for Michigan Senate. Democrat Dr. Abdul El-Sayed facing off against Republican Mike Rogers in their first debate tomorrow, starting at 7 p.m. Eastern right here on News Nation. Again, now to be clear, this election is critical if Democrats hope to retake the Senate. What are the numbers showing us? Well, right now, DDHQ polling has El-Sayed with a small lead over Rogers. And while Rogers has the backing of President Trump, he has distanced himself from a number of the administration's key policies. He's called for an end to the Iran war, along with an issue that's particularly important for Michiganders, the trade war with Canada. And so with the candidates neck and neck, I will also tell you some political heavyweights are now joining the campaign trail. Case in point, former President Barack Obama expected to be out campaigning for El-Sayed later this month. Our News Nation's own Leland Vittert spoke with the Democratic candidate earlier. Here's what he had to say about foreign aid spending.
1: We want a world where our money is spent to build our schools here rather than to fund war and apartheid and genocide abroad. We want a world where all kids get to live their best, most dignified life.
0: So for the first time, the candidates are going to face each other on the debate stage again right here on News Nation. You got a close race. Is tomorrow going to move the needle? Joining me now live in Washington, D.C., News Nation's Kelly Meyer. Kelly, good to see you. So what can we expect? What are the top issues we can expect to hear at tomorrow's debate?
17: Yeah, a lot to talk about tomorrow. Healthcare, top of mind. El-Sayed is a former public health official who wants Medicare for all, and Rogers plans to focus on Medicare and Social Security for seniors. We also know cost of living and the economy. That's going to be a big one. El-Sayed favors a wealth tax on the nation's highest earners. He's called for lower utility costs. Rogers is advocating for tax cuts for working families and wants to see this revitalization of Michigan's manufacturing industry. And then you touched on it there, Iran, Israel, foreign policy. Rogers is working to bring in Democrats and independents concerned about El-Sayed's stances. And we know Rogers and President Trump have invoked El-Sayed's Muslim faith and Egyptian heritage. We actually just saw this post from President Trump just moments ago, posting on True Social, using his full Arabic name. That's echoing his attacks on Obama using his middle name, Hussein. Trump also brings up anti-Israel streamer Hassan Piker, calling him El-Sayed's best friend. El-Sayed has distanced himself from Piker, though. And we also know El-Sayed told News Nation that Netanyahu pushed the U.S. into the war, and he opposes Iran dome funding for Israel as well.
0: In that post, it's interesting because Trump calls Rogers a good one. But as I was mentioned, he's been pushing back on some of the administration's policies. I mean, what have you been hearing?
17: Yeah, and that's what's so interesting, too, that he really doubles down on his endorsement and his support for Rogers, even though Rogers is really distancing himself from the president, especially with what he put out today in his latest ad, basically breaking with him on the U.S.-Canada trade war. And I believe we have that moment from his ad that he put out. Let's take a listen to that.
18: Here in Michigan, we know that Canada is not our enemy. We need to end this tariff war now.
17: So calling to end the tariff war, President Trump said he viewed that, though, as he wanted Canada to make the deal. Jesse.
0: Is the president going to campaign in Michigan for Rogers?
17: So he says he's going to. He was asked that the other day when we were out there at a departure, and he says about in the next week or so he'll be in Michigan. But the big question will be if that helps or hurts Rogers. I know that was something that El-Sayed actually told our Leland Vittert. Have Trump come out. We want to see him come out because it will only help El-Sayed, he says. But then you have Obama coming out there to Detroit later this month on October 24th. Even though El-Sayed has also criticized Obama, and some of those past criticisms are resurfacing ahead of that rally. Jesse?
0: I can't wait to watch it. I know you're going to watch it. We're going to watch it. Kelly Meyer, thank you so much for taking the time. Really appreciate it. Again, reminder, tomorrow night, right here on News Nation, debate night, Abdul El-Sayed, Mike Rogers, Michigan Senate race, debate here starting 7 p.m. Eastern. Okay, coming up, talking politics. He says he doesn't like politics, doesn't know what he's doing, may not even be qualified for the job. Somehow, it is really working. Is Brady Rogers' campaign one big joke? Or is this the future of political campaigning? The candidate himself joins me live next.
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0: where we're moving on now.
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2: 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So she's young and pretty. But that don't mean nothing to me. 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
4: 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I just got a loud voice.
1: Enough said. That's The Jeffersons. 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
5: A price hike for part of the American dream. I'm Blake Berman, host of The Hill on News Nation. New numbers out Wednesday from the Mortgage Bankers Association showing the challenge Americans are facing right now when it comes to buying a home. According to the group, a 30-year mortgage is running around 7.5%, surging to its highest level since November of 2023. Mortgage rates are closely tied to Treasury yields, which continue to increase at a rapid clip as inflation fears persist. Yields haven't been this high since 2002. President Trump returning once again to Texas Wednesday, home to a key Senate seat Republicans are trying to hold. The president has been touting his economy and his tax bill while also contending that gas prices will drop when the war with Iran ends. Democrats pointing to higher prices across the board as they attempt to flip control of the Senate and the House. I'm Blake Berman, and this is the News Nation Political Minute.
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15: 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His campaign signs? I barely want to do this. Fine, I'll do it. How hard could it be? You know what my favorite is? 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Now here's the thing. It is working. Rogers' campaign has exploded online, with one U.S. influencer helping send more than 100,000 views his way. Take a look.
16: So I'm scrolling through Twitter, and I see this yard sign, and I think to myself, there's no way that this can be real. Like, look at this. I barely want to do this. Under 60. So what do I scan the QR code, of course. It's 100% real, and it is the most millennial thing I have ever seen in my entire life. Hi, I'm Brady. Do I enjoy politics? No.

0: Do I know what I'm doing? No. But am I qualified? Also, no.
1: Now, Rogers says millions of people have now heard about his campaign online. Standing matters out because I'll tell you what, he's one of 37 candidates fighting for just 8 council seats. Question is it going to be enough to get Rogers elected? Let me ask the man himself. Joining us now from Kelowna City, council candidate Brady Rogers. Brady, good to see you. Thanks for taking the time. Let me just start here. Do you actually want the job?
2: Begrudgingly, I do, yeah.
1: And why so? What change do you think you can make?
2: I think that being on council is an opportunity to use some skills I've developed to do some good in my city, some genuine good. So as much as I don't necessarily feel excited about the ins and outs of the job, it feels like something I should do.
1: How did you come up with these campaigns and these slogans? Because they are genius, let me tell you.
2: That's just generally how I feel about it. I debated for weeks, going back and forth. Do I want to do this? I mean, it's a 4-year commitment. Like, I know what that entails. So I figured if I'm going to do it, that's probably a good, honest place to start the campaign.
1: Honesty, authenticity, it matters in politics. You're seeing such a big reaction online. Is it translating to the people who are actually going to vote? Are you seeing them being mobilized for you?
2: I think so. It's hard to know when it's online. I had some pretty good traction just locally even before this took off. But the votes will tell. But I also feel like there's quite an appetite for a new kind of politics that is just human-based and that cares about the regular people in the city.
1: And younger. You're a younger candidate. What's that like?
2: I guess it makes me an outlier. We've got a pretty experienced council in the past, but it is what it is.
1: You know, you heard that young lady in that clip, and she was almost like, is this real? Is this a joke? And she's like, no, it's a real thing. Have you spoken to people? Are you worried that people might think that it's not real, that you're running as a joke, not vote for you?
2: I think for the most part, people have recognized that you don't go to this much effort for a prank. I think some people perhaps think I'm just messing around, but I'd like to think that the humor at least gets them asking questions and leads them to interrogate my campaign and my thinking, which is a good thing.
1: Well, if you win, this is going to be a story to tell about how maybe people campaign in the future. Although the question becomes, do you think that this is a way that a campaign that only works at the local level, or do you think it could work at a national level?
2: I think it can work anywhere. I mean, you look at Mom Donnie. I love that guy. It's because bringing something just human and honest and genuine and sometimes saying, I don't know, but I'll find out, is so unbelievably unheard of in politics. But it shouldn't be, because you don't know everything. And that doesn't mean you're not going to figure it out and that you don't care and that you're not going to solve problems. It's just true.
1: Yeah. So, again, I understand there's 37 candidates for 8 council seats. What do you think your chances of winning them?
2: I think they're pretty good, honestly. I think that our city might be ready for a bit of a shakeup. If you ask some of the more establishment types around here, they've been kind of telling me, you know, it's great that you're running. You should continue, you know, run again next time, and the next time don't give up. Which, you know, maybe that's what it'll be, but I think that there may be some surprises coming.
1: By the way, was I wrong? I noticed that it said council, it's spelled council wrong. Is that on purpose?
2: On my Instagram, yeah. I was in a little bit of a rush and I spelled it wrong. But my sign guy caught it, fortunately.
1: Good. I thought that was deliberate. One last thing, I just want to tell you. So for people to know, you and your wife, you operate a store where you take plastic waste, you turn it into home goods. We've got 30 seconds. Can you tell us about that real quick?
2: Yeah, we started as a farmer's market booth in 2019. I quit my engineering job, started this, got into 3D printing, made our own filament, it's called, out of recycled plastic. We've been growing it since then, and now we have a pretty nice little shop downtown Kelowna and just growing steadily.
1: All right, well, let me tell you something. I wasn't following anything about this race. I'm following it now. Brady Rogers, thanks for taking the time.
2: Thank you. Great to meet you.
1: Switching gears, when we come back. Tonight, people around the world are coming together to remember the victims and survivors of the October 7th

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0: Tonight, people around the world are marking a somber anniversary. Today marks 3 years since the October 7th terror attacks in Israel, the deadliest day in the country's history. On October 7th, 2023, Hamas-led militants killed 1,200 people and took 251 hostage. The massive and deadly assaults took place across 20 Israeli communities, the Nova Music Festival, and military installations. 20 days later, Israel responded to the unprecedented attacks with a large-scale military operation aimed at dismantling Hamas's military capabilities and securing the return of all of the hostages. However, Israel's retaliatory campaign in Gaza has also resulted in the deaths of tens of thousands of Palestinians and driven almost 2 million Gaza residents from their homes. Today in Israel, October 7th remembrances across the nation began with a moment of silence at 6:29 a.m., the time the attacks began. Then, tens of thousands gathered in Tel Aviv for the main ceremony organized by victims' families and survivors. They paid tribute to the people who were killed, as well as those who responded to help as the tragic events unfolded. Israelis also mourned at the site of the Nova Music Festival, where more than 350 people were killed and dozens were taken hostage. Relatives gathered around photos of their lost loved ones. And this year also marks the first anniversary since all the hostages, living and dead, were returned to Israel. Cities around the world holding remembrance vigils tonight as well. Here in New York, gathering in Manhattan's Union Square, names of those killed were read aloud. Large crowd in London also marked the day with a memorial event held opposite Downing Street. In Berlin, the Israeli flag was projected onto the Brandenburg Gate through the night in remembrance of the victims. And that is the key word, isn't it? Remembrance. What became the core motto after the Holocaust, the other worst massacre of Jewish people? Never forget. The moral obligation to make sure that those who lost their lives are always remembered, and to teach the next generation about what happened to ensure that it never happens again. Thanks so much for watching us here. We'll be back tomorrow night. Cuomo's up next. Good night, everybody.

0: of America. I think he's probably the greatest attorney general in the history of the state of Texas. He is tough, and he was with us all the way. And so I just want to thank him. He's a fantastic man, and what a job he's done.
1: Does that still work? We're going to see. And this is no coincidence. This is the third time the president went to Texas in 1 month. How is Texas competitive when Trump just won it by double digits? What does it mean if Democrats can win there after decades without a statewide victory? Clearly, Trump is concerned because if Texas goes blue, it could signal a death knell for MAGA. Now, I see Texas as the ultimate test of how real discontent is over affordability. So, what's going to be a stronger pull for the voters there? Fealty to Trump or their finances? Now, you know who agrees with this proposition? Ken Paxton, who said behind closed doors to lobbyists and donors, this.
2: The issues that are dragging on you.
3: The war is gas prices. It's diesel. It's over $6 a gallon of diesel. And people are feeling that pinch. That's probably the biggest problem, and that of course drives up food prices and everything else. So that's by far our biggest problem. And I think that's why we're having a hard time with numbers.
1: Yeah, that and you suck. You got impeached. All right, only Donald Trump would see someone who got impeached as the best ever. Texas is also a laboratory for the only issue that arguably should place in these midterms other than the economy. In my opinion, immigration enforcement. And it's playing out in Texas in a big way. Why? The impact on the local economies. ICE went too far deporting migrant workers. In South Texas, you'll see the proof. ICE arrests at work sites, homes rose 20-fold. 80% of those arrested in one South Texas field office had no criminal record. But what almost all of them did have were jobs. Jobs that put money into the community, that allowed companies to be on solid footing, but not anymore. South Texas employers are reporting massive labor shortages due to deportations. And now construction payrolls in the Texas border counties are down 5%, agricultural jobs 13%. Texas is also a test case for whether or not voters still care about whether or not the person running has good character. I mean, again, Ken Paxton is not easy to beat if Trump likes him. But his character is almost impossible to lose to. It's a big reason Tallarico is up in any of the polls to the extent that they're true. You know, he's up like 5-6 points, but with independents, he's up 23. The widest gap between the two candidates that has him up that way is not based on ideology, but on character. Tallarico has a 51-point lead among independents on who has better character, proving that character can beat the caricature, at least among independents. Texas also shows that the GOP going full MAGA this midterm was not a great bet. Texas hosted the first GOP midterm convention, which was really just a Trump convention, or a Trumpapalooza, as they said. And since then, the convention did more to hurt Republicans than help them. Again, says Ken Paxton. When we did that convention, it dropped our numbers. Everybody's numbers dropped. Again, he said it, not me. So let's discuss the state of play 4 weeks, not even, until the midterms. We're already seeing some voting in places. Republicans in some key races are starting to distance themselves from Trump. Will that help? Is it too late? Michigan Republican Senate candidate Mike Rogers just said, oh, hold on. I am with the president on some things. I'm not on others, like the tariff war, because of how Michigan is getting beat up for it. Here's how Maine's Republican Senator Susan Collins handled her relationship with Trump last night during her debate against Democrat Troy Jackson.
4: President Trump this week said that he might actually visit Maine. Will you stand with him if he does?
5: I don't think that President Trump is going to come to Maine. He's talking about going to a lot of different states. I've heard nothing from his office, and I'm not exactly his favorite senator.
4: So yes or no? Do you have a yes or no to that?
5: I would say that he is not coming to Maine.
4: Okay, fair enough.
1: You helped him get Kavanaugh. That was key. So let's discuss the state of play. Let's bring in Texas conservative radio host Mark Davis and Democratic strategist Antoine Seawright. Good to have you both. Mark, what's your read on Trump's recidivism in Texas?
6: He is coming to San Antonio. He came today and is coming here to make sure that the polls are proven wrong, which they will be. No matter what had happened in the Texas primary, there would have been an uphill climb. If the sainted John Cornyn had won, Trump's job would have been to inject some enthusiasm into millions, and I literally mean millions, of dispirited conservatives. With Paxton, those conservatives are energized, they are on fire, and they will power him to a win over the caricature that is James Tallarico. Your points about character are not without merit, and you're right. We would all love our leaders, our standard bearers, to be saintly, error-free philosopher kings. Doesn't always happen. In the raw, in a vacuum character test, Jimmy Carter would have beaten Ronald Reagan, going to show that the real character that matters to real voters is what will you do in office? Will you keep your promises? Will you do the things you stand for? And Ken Paxton will, and that's why he's going to win.
1: Guy was impeached, and Trump says he was the best.
6: By his,
1: Antoine,
6: it was a sham, complete sham. The impeachment was a complete sham and failed on its merits.
1: He was impeached. I mean, you know, it is what it is.
6: And
1: he wasn't removed.
6: So was Trump. Meaningless. Yeah, exactly.
1: Well,
6: it was a complete political vendetta sham, featuring some in his own party.
1: Every impeachment is political. It is political by design. But it was successful.

0: successful in that it passed one body, it did not pass the other to remove, which is, you know, the way the process
1: works.
0: Which
1: made it an ultimate failure. Which made it an ultimate net failure, and it is viewed here, where I live, as a complete sham and historically forgettable.
0: Well, something has to be up, Antoine, because the guy can't lead in a poll. And if we keep taking polls, I looked at 22 polls today. Why do you think Tallarico has a chance, and what does it mean for the rest of the midterms? Clearly, the president cares. Do you?
2: Well, corrupt and morally bankrupt Ken Paxton is the best example of why candidate quality matters. He's all hat and no cattle, as you all say down in Texas, Mark. But here's the reality about Texas, and I think this is true about the map on the whole. The promises made by Republicans have now become their problems, especially around the areas of affordability. You have the highest rate of credit card debt, highest rate of foreclosures, highest rate of repossessions, the largest cut to Medicaid and SNAP benefits in American history. You have 25 million Americans paying more for their premiums, copays, and deductibles. And Donald Trump and the Republicans have given the middle finger to middle-class Americans. And every single constituency that voted for them in 2024 has basically gotten their butt to kiss by Donald Trump, including farmers down in Texas. And you look at this illegal war of choice that's given higher gas prices and diesel prices. That is why people across the country are going to vote against Republicans in this upcoming election, because they've turned their back on the very thing that brought them to the dance and the very people that held them together for a very long time.
0: Comment as you like, Mark, but I want to ask a pivot question also. Do you believe that there is any intentional separating from the president, or is that being exaggerated?
1: It depends on the state. To go to the notion of affordability, which is absolutely a real issue, I simply offer a comparison between the affordability in blue states, the affordability in red states. I rest my case. Let's run America like a red state. As far as candidates, quote-unquote, separating from Trump, it's possible to, as far as candidates separating from Trump, I think it's possible to, please do, I think it's possible to overstate that to a degree. Are there some people in some House districts or some states like Maine that are swing districts where that are kind of independent, where you got to lure across some Democrat crossovers, some independents? Yeah, you're going to see some people who are creating a little bit of their own space rather than going full MAGA, as some Democrats did in 2010, distancing from Obama, figuring it would be better for them to sort of run as their own man or their own woman. This is something you see from time to time, but rest assured, the Trump endorsement still has about a 96% batting average. Most candidates who got it, thank God they got it, and Trump's endorsement will mean a lot and will be a part of whatever success we're able to enjoy in 27 days.
2: And Mark, This is where you're fundamentally wrong. The Trump endorsement means something in the primary, but in a general election, you have to win over independent thinkers, independent voters. You have to bring in the politically unhoused, the politically homeless, and you have to turn out your base. The reason why Donald Trump is spending all his time in conservative red states is because there's a fracture in the bone of the Republican Party. You mentioned blue states and the affordability crisis. You ask the people who are supposed to be able to afford affordable housing who cannot afford it. You ask those farmers down in Texas why they're paying higher prices for diesel and gas that they never had before. Ask the cattle ranchers. Ask all these constituencies whose lives were supposedly better off before Donald Trump. Now they're arguably worse off. Consumer confidence, lowest as it's ever been before. There's some facts you cannot argue. This is not about red state versus blue state. This is literally about an economy. MAGAnomics has been a failure, and the American people are speaking out on the auspice of feelonomics, economics you can feel. And that's why you're going to lose in November in places you thought you should have or otherwise would win.
0: Mark, what do you think? You just said you just said any success that we enjoy. Look, it would be surprising if in that first cycle midterm after an election, you did great as the administration, as you know, as the, who is in power. That is very uncommon that that happens. And it's usually a reward for an extant crisis, like we saw with George W. Bush after 9/11. Okay, so you don't have that situation here. However, do you believe that this is going to be a potential bloodletting of seats?
1: truly anything is possible, from the enormous losses that have happened to the incumbent party, what happened to Obama in 2010, what happens to Republicans a couple of years after we win the White House. That is the way history usually goes. And it usually takes something to jostle that, to make it different. The different thing this year would be the complete intellectual bankruptcy of the Democrat Party and the presence and the forwarding of actual people who in many cases hate this country, the kind of socialists, the Marxists, the Islamists. It is possible that I'll finish if it's okay. I think that some of these caricatures, some of these people and their repellent views are going to be the kind of motivation that gets Republicans to get off the couch and vote as if they were not in power, because we will move heaven and earth to prevent people like this who believe there are six genders, who will deliver transing to your kids, deliver Marxism to our shores. We're going to move to make sure that you people don't get power.
2: Mark, you say these racist, extremist words like you people. I'm not sure.
1: Excuse me? Excuse me, Antoine. Excuse me, my friend.
2: I'm not sure you're referring to, but let me just be clear on one thing. You cannot name one person running in a competitive general election who's running under socialist policies or a socialist agenda. If socialism was so bad, then why is Donald Trump cuddling, playing footsie with Zohran Mamdani in New York? Because that's a bunch of BS.
1: I can't Google for you, my friend. But socialism, the DSA.
2: Shut up and let me finish. Thank you. If you can name one policy agenda that's socialist, then I will gladly yield to you and say you're right. Here's what you cannot argue about. Donald Trump is a walking, talking liability. He's a virus that no one wants to touch. And that's why you see some of his previous closest allies running full steam backwards away from him, because he's become a liability, because he's been able to do nothing and deliver on no promise he made on every single major issue that you all ran on in 2024.
0: Here's the good news.
1: Comically exaggerated. Go ahead. I'm sorry, Chris.
0: Well, here's the good news, and we will all agree on this. Here's what we have to have, okay? Free, fair elections that are counted quickly, are dispositive, and that we get them seated, we see the numbers, and then we try to get something done. That's what has to happen in the midterms. Everything else is secondary. Free, fair elections, quickly tabulated, and the people get seated. That's what we all need. After that, it's all gravy. We'll see where the chips fall. But we need that. That's the must. Mark, appreciate you. Antoine, appreciate you. Thank you both. Take a break. Four minutes and 30 seconds. Up next, you're seeing and hearing new audio and video almost daily in the Cornell case. Why? Because it's being leaked. Who do I think is leaking it? Well, here is the rule with leaking. Who does it benefit? Who does it benefit? Now, there's some other rules when it comes to more gossipy celebrity things, but I won't bother you with that. Who does it benefit? Here? I think the university. I think the university cops. And I think that's where it's coming from. Do I know? Nope. New video, though, has definitely been released. And it's of a police interrogation. And it has a couple of fraternity brothers who were at the house that night. What does it show us? I will show you next.
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0: Cuomo Crime Time. Did you subscribe? It's free. We look at the biggest cases. I look at them, though, through a different lens, not the clickbait. I look at what is the question here that matters to society. For instance, at Cornell, due process. Due process. How are we ever supposed to know what happened? Now we're just getting these leaks, opportunistic leaks, okay? Has to have something to do with the school. But Title IX is confidential. Doesn't mean you couldn't have called in the DA, but you didn't. Why? So today we see this transcript that contained portions of Cornell's Title IX investigation interview with Jane Doe that was released. She said, I remember being coerced into using ketamine. I remember several respondents running a train on me many different times. My understanding is that that means they all had sex with her, which is, yes, different than the earlier assessment from her. Do things change over time for good and bad reason? Yes, they can. I remember a dark room with shadows of men in and out constantly, and I remember feeling like there was a joke and I was not in on it. Also leaked, new video of the Cornell University police interview with two of the frat brothers who were not involved in the group sex, but were allegedly in the house at the time of the incident. Now, even that, we're not involved in the says who? She just said all of them were running a train. You see what I'm saying? You need due process. You need vetting. Take a listen.
20: What people were saying was that there was, like, multiple consenting adults in this room. There was a consensual act that took place and that's really what the general rumor I was going around was that there was a

0: Yeah, it was a consensual.
1: Dude, I was in college. Could I get it? I'm like, in college, I wouldn't have been like, oh, that was a sick consensual act last night, right? Like, I guess how do they know it was consensual?
0: I mean, I can't recall exactly what was said, but yeah, I mean, they said that they had sex with her, I guess. She was laying on the bed. I remember she was fully clothed. I can't really remember who was in the room.
1: I just get worried because you know how it looks. You're a brother.
0: I know, yeah.
1: And very clearly know what she's doing, right? But can't remember who all was in there from your frat. Like, you know how that
0: looks. I mean, I didn't know exactly what she was doing. No, I can't recall exactly everyone who was in there. And like I said before, I don't want to make assumptions,
1: right,
0: based on what I don't remember.
2: Let me tell you something that is a matter of law, but also I think common sense at this point. One, if that were my kid, no way he goes into that Title IX interview with that cop or any interview with that cop without counsel. Okay, why? Cops can lie to you, and they can use different manipulation things to try to get you to say things. I'm not saying that that's what was happening, but I also see it in the Jane Doe. How do you go from that initial transcribed conversation with police to that condensed written one? I know she supposedly had an advocate with her. I don't know what they were doing. How do you explain that difference? All right, let's discuss what the latest offerings mean to the mix. Defense attorney Mark Garagos, former chief of police in several college campuses, Tom Sacchetti. It's good to have you both. Tom, you're new to the show. Let me get your take. What is your feeling about whether or not this investigation was righteous?
3: Chris, you nailed it at the very beginning when you talked about due process. What we've had is this new court system called Title IX, and you got campus police officers trying to balance a Title IX investigation with college professors helping with interviews and making decisions, with law enforcement trying to do a law enforcement investigation. It makes it so hard for the campus cop to balance those two worlds. Where am I doing a Title IX interview? Am I doing a criminal interview? Where are we going with this? And it makes it hard for the victims because now they're trying to decide, well, should I go down the Title IX path? Should I go down a criminal path? Should I go down both? Having these two court systems is incredibly difficult for everybody involved.
2: Mark, let me ask you something. I've been listening to you on this, and as everybody should know out there, Mark is my lawyer. I have tremendous respect for him professionally, but also personally. Mark, how do you deal with differences in versions from Jane Doe? The text messages to the guy, the transcribed interview, the written interview, now what we just heard her say in the Title IX. What do you do with those?
4: Well, the first thing that anybody's going to do is you do a timeline. And you do a timeline and you lay over what was said when. And at what time did she say that it was consensual? At what time did she say it was 100% rape or 90% rape, non-consensual? And you lay that over, and then you take your interviews and you place those on the timeline. The defense to this case, and the reason, in my humble opinion, there was no criminal case and why the DA rejected this case, is I've said it elsewhere, and most of my DA friends or prosecutor friends will concede, very rarely are you going to find a DA who is going to file a case, a criminal case, where the complainant or victim is claiming within a couple of days that it was all 100% consensual and it was not illegal. Her words. That's a tough, tough mountain to climb if you're a prosecutor.
2: Tom, I understand that perspective, especially based on what the DA was given originally. But my problem is with the curiosity around what he was given. I don't understand how a DA gets the statement that he was given and doesn't say, why are you giving me this? Why did she even go to the police based on this written statement? And then he finds out about the Title IX, no curiosity. He hears about these other things, no curiosity. At what point is it the head in the sand?
3: Yeah, so the question is he desensitized to those reports? Because a lot of times what's happening in these college campuses is we are so afraid of the public outcry that we didn't take action. We're almost forcing that. That's the cover ourselves mentality of, I'll just send it over to the DA and let the decision be made. Even if the victim maybe doesn't even need it or want it, because exactly what my partner here said is the DA is going to look at that. We know what the DA is going to say. He's going to say, hey, there's too many red flags going into this. There's no way I'm going to be able to win this case. There's no way a jury is going to actually convict on this. And so we as a college are like, hey, let's send it over to the DA real quick just to get it done. Because we kind of know that this other court thing over here is happening that has a whole lot less standard of proof. They can interview people without Miranda. They can force people to answer questions or expel them from school. And so we'll hand it over there. And the quickest, easiest way to deal with it is push it over there, let the DA assess it, because we know what the DA is going to say. When we're looking at that case, we know what we're going to get back. She changed her story. It happened. She came in a couple weeks later. That doesn't mean it didn't happen. That doesn't mean terrible things didn't happen. What it means is we can't win that case. We go into it knowing that.
5: Mark, the fraternities, there is a little bit of a different feel to this particular fiasco, which is that, what do we have these things for? I was in a fraternity. I loved having the guys. I'm still friends with those guys. But it does seem like this is unsupervised chaos on campus too often.
4: Well, look, the Full Employment Act for me over the years has been the University of Southern California, 2 miles away from my office in downtown L.A. There's a bar there called the 9-0, and I always say nothing ever good happens in L.A. after 12 o'clock at the 9-0. The Greek life, that's part of what happens. I mean, the Greek life has that kind of dark underside. Having said that, I think that what was just stated to you is actually one of the kind of secrets of law enforcement and prosecution. If the law enforcement does not believe that they have a case, they will take it to the prosecutor, in this case a DA. They know, and I can't tell you the number of times I've had a detective tell me this, I just got to go get them to reject the case, and then we'll close it. That is standard operating procedure. They understand some of the stuff that was leaked today, the fraternity brothers understand. I think some of the stuff that was leaked today that seemingly was bad for them actually shows what I think was going on. They were apologizing for the backlash. She had been savage in rumors and in things that were going all over the campus. She didn't understand what was going to happen to her. And it was, by all accounts, it was devastating to her. You would never want some young lady to be subjected to what she was subjected to in the aftermath. And they were apologizing for that. So I'm just telling you, this is a lot more complex than people are giving it. You're getting a lot of leaked information with people who have a motivation to leak, whether it's the attorney, whether it's the law enforcement, whether to some degree it's the college campus. Remember, all of this is against the backdrop where Cornell has treated certain segments of their student population who were protesting with a very heavy hand, and now they have ignored other things, including the Trump kind of bending knee to Trump DOJ. A lot of people in the community feel that way. So there's no love lost in Ithaca, I'll tell you. It's a
5: I mean, they're fine to protest. I understand why they're protesting. They should have been protesting in 2024 when this came out. Because they knew on campus, and I know they knew because my daughter was there. And I was actually shocked by the lack of shock. Anyway, I got to jump. We'll see what happens next. Mark Aragos, thank you very much. Tom Sacchetti, appreciate you very much. Very interesting perspective. We'll do it again. 4 minutes and 30 seconds coming up. What happens next with Krista Pike? I'll tell you what's going to happen. They're going to come after Tennessee, her lawyers, and say, you should have known it wasn't going to work. You screwed it up, and now you can't do it again. Why does this case keep everybody so interested? What is it that we're all hanging on here? We discuss it next.
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0: What happened to Krista is exactly what the state was warned would happen. Krista has endured child sexual abuse, physical abuse, rapes, and more than 20 years of solitary confinement. And

0: then September 30th happens. We have to ask how much suffering is enough.
1: Hold on a second. She is about as horrible a murderer as anything I've ever read before. So, Krista Pike is not a victim in terms of why she's in prison, okay? She did what she did, and she bragged about it and carried around a piece of someone's skull with her to prove it. She was young, but she was bad, okay? Now, two things can be true. The state screwed up here, and maybe they should have known there was a good likelihood that they would because of her particular medical vulnerabilities, the ability to put in an IV and other things that they seem to have not valued. And it went wrong not once, but twice. So now her defense team is going on the offense and saying, we're going to sue that this was cruel and unusual, and you now cannot try to kill her again. Is that a legally colorable claim? And politically, is all of this fascination with Krista Pike moving us towards changing our mind about killing people? Let's ask criminal defense attorney, Mr. Bill Brennan. Bill, thank you very much. Appreciate it. How successful can the defense be here in terms of what they can win for their client?
2: Hey, Chris, this is new ground to be broken here. I mean, there is precedent. There's a 1946 case from the Supreme Court, Louisiana ex rel Francis versus Resweber, where a 15-year-old African-American boy was convicted in Louisiana in 46 of killing a white drugstore owner. The electric chair had an electric malfunction, and the Supremes said, you can do it again, and he was executed at 18. This is a whole new ball of wax. This woman has been injected now twice. She's, I think, was announced brain dead at some point. I mean, look, what she did was horrific. Let's all agree on that. But if your dog, if a dog, God forbid, went into your infant's cradle and ripped your infant apart, horrific, terrible facts, you would put the dog down. You wouldn't torture it. You wouldn't pull its ear off and then its tail off and then rip a tooth out. I mean, The woman has been tortured. This is an Eighth Amendment violation. It may be a Fifth Amendment double jeopardy violation if she was pronounced brain dead, and you can argue that dead is dead. But the other thing to remember here, too, Chris, is she was 18 when this happened. Her co-defendant, because he was 17, didn't suffer her fate. The Supremes recently, in the last 10 years, have decided no death for juveniles. Those that were sentenced as juveniles all get resentencing. I had a big case in Philly called the Fishtown murder. These kids got resentenced. I mean, enough is enough. If this isn't the poster case for Eighth Amendment cruel and unusual punishment, I don't know what is. She woke up and said, where am I? Who are you? I mean, I assume she thought she was going to wake up in heaven or hell. But she wakes up in a hospital room, and they've got her arm that apparently doesn't function shackled to a bed. I mean, she committed a murder. They put her in solitary for 20 years. They tried to kill her twice. Enough. Enough.
1: Well, but so now what? I mean, I think to me it speaks to the moral dilemma. We want to say with the death penalty that it's okay to kill, but you got to do it nice. And any way you kill somebody is going to be cruel. You can't shoot them. You can't hang them. You can't use a guillotine. All of those are instantaneous. So you move to the injections because it was supposed to be nicer, but it like doesn't work on a regular basis. Yeah, so what's the right answer?
2: The people administering it are the frigging Keystone Cops. I mean, they botch it twice when they were put on notice that there's a thrombosis, there's a problem. I mean, look, they've already taken the action of suspending all pending executions. They know they screwed this up. I mean, I can't imagine that the Supremes would agree that she should be attempted to be re-executed at this point. I'm not saying give her the key to the city. I'm not saying release her, although, frankly, if I represent her, I would argue that. At this point, this is so egregious, but absolutely commute this sentence from death to life at a minimum. And enough with the solitary confinement. She was 18 years old when this happened.

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6: A price hike for part of the American dream. I'm Blake Berman, host of The Hill on News Nation. New numbers out Wednesday from the Mortgage Bankers Association showing the challenge Americans are facing right now when it comes to buying a home. According to the group, a 30-year mortgage is running around 7.5%, surging to its highest level since November of 2023. Mortgage rates are closely tied to Treasury yields, which continue to increase at a rapid clip as inflation fears persist. Yields haven't been this high since 2002. President Trump returning once again to Texas Wednesday, home to a key Senate seat Republicans are trying to hold. The president has been touting his economy and his tax bill while also contending that gas prices will drop when the war with Iran ends. Democrats pointing to higher prices across the board as they attempt to flip control of the Senate and the House. I'm Blake Berman, and this is the News Nation Political Minute.
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6: It's been 3 years since the October 7th attacks. 1,200 people slaughtered, 251 taken hostage by Hamas. But the laughing, the celebration, the enjoyment, the bloodlust was uniquely horrifying. And now we've had years of violence since. The question is anything better? What is the legacy of those who were taken, like American-Israeli citizen 23-year-old Hirsch Goldberg Pollan? I met his parents, Rachel and John, just a couple of days after he was taken hostage. And although they knew he was severely injured, even losing an arm, they held out hope for months that he would still be alive. They worked tirelessly with other families to bring all the hostages home. But after 328 days in captivity, Hirsch was executed in a tunnel by Hamas. What does it mean to her today? What does she hope for tomorrow? Rachel joins us now. Hello, my friend.
7: Hi, Chris.
6: What does today mean to you? What is it? How has it hit you?
7: Well, tragically, I think that every single day is October 7th for so many thousands of families that through the ripple effect of what happened to their loved ones on that day, it just replays in our psyche. And, you know, in our case, Hirsch, as you mentioned, was stolen on October 7th with his left dominant arm blown off during his abduction. And then he managed to survive for 328 days while we were desperately trying to do everything that we could do. And in the very wee hours of September 1st of 2024, we had the knock on our door, metaphorical knock on our door of being informed that Hirsch and five other young, luminous, dynamic, beautiful people were executed in a tunnel under Rafah in Gaza. And I sort of went through a different doorway in that moment, which millions of people around the world have experienced burying a child. You know, I'm not unique in that. It's horrific, it's tragic, it's terrible, but it's not unique to bury a child. But since then, I'm stuck on the flypaper of time, that I'm in this cage of suffering, and it doesn't matter what the date is. Someone wrote the other day and said, it feels like it was just yesterday. And I said, every day it was just yesterday. Mm. So Rachel, for anyone in our situation, you know, these anniversaries are for the greater, larger, broader, mm-hmm. just like 9/11, you know, a few right. weeks ago. People who you know and I know who lost loved ones 25 years ago, they're not thinking, oh, my gosh, last year was 24. It's every single day. Right.
6: No, I totally understand that, and I appreciate you explaining it. So for everybody else that does live it once a year, what do you want it to mean that it hasn't become yet?
7: I don't know that I have a need. I don't know that I'm one of those people that it has to mean something. I do think there's value in trying to pretend that we're going to remember people. I think the reality is, and it's not through a lack of caring and compassion, I just think it's the reality of human nature and time is that people aren't remembered, or events that are really baffling with distance just fade like anything else fades. For me, I don't need, you know, I don't need people constantly write to me and say, we will never forget him. Don't worry. Mm. And I think you can forget him. I'll never forget him. So I'm not worried. It's just the right. reality. I do think someone did point out, you know, with Hirsch specifically, we had 13 American citizens were kidnapped right. on October 7th, including some who were killed and then their bodies were taken to be used as bargaining chips. But Hirsch right. was the only American citizen who was taken and held hostage alive and tortured and tormented and then murdered in captivity and returned to us mm-hmm. in a body bag.
4: Well, Rachel, here's what I know, and I don't know if it means anything to you. Your love, John's love, the intensity of purpose, I'll never forget. And I'll talk to you whenever you want on any day about what matters. And I appreciate you. I'm going to go, but I will never forget you. And I'll talk to you again soon. God bless.
7: Thank you, you too. Godspeed to us all.
4: We'll be right back.
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8: I had somebody tell me something about October 7th that is true about a lot of things. Simple, but hard, which is, it means what you want it to mean. You do with it what you want to do with it. If you want it to inspire something good, it can. If you want it to inspire something bad, it can. The event in and of itself only exists in terms of how people perceive it. It was a horrible day. What will you do with it? Leland Vitter starts right now.
9: 9 p.m. Very well said. Very well said, Chris. And I think we could also agree that it says so much about the people of what choice they make.
8: Mm-hmm. You are your choices, brother. And I'm good to see you out there. I'm looking forward to this special coverage.
9: Yeah, big debate tomorrow night. We'll be on with you right after the debate, leading into Cuomo's show. Chris, great show. Friends, welcome to the program. We are here in Grand Rapids, Michigan, ahead of the only Abdul Sayed, Mike Rogers debate tomorrow. Obviously important to Michigan, very important nationwide. That's why News Nation is covering it. Our local Nexstar station here is hosting it. And you can watch the battle for control of the U.S. Senate right here on News Nation, 7 p.m. Eastern tomorrow. Our special coverage begins. Speaking of Abdul Sayed, yesterday I got a chance to interview him. He is taking a page out of Donald Trump's playbook and is trying to troll the president into coming to Michigan. At the same time, Mike Rogers is denouncing Trump's trade war with Canada and the war in Iran.
10: So, Donald, if you're watching, don't wuss out, man. Don't be told what to do by Mike Rogers.
9: Tonight's Why It Matters segment. El Sayed is a socialist, and he is an Islamist version of Donald Trump. He is a generational talent, charismatic on the stump, and charming with the media. And just like what Trump did in 2016, and I was there, El Sayed is tapping into disenfranchised, forgotten, angry Americans screwed over by the establishment and told it is their fault. Last night, El Sayed's rally that we were at reminded me of many of the early Trump rallies I covered. 6:30 in the evening, Port Huron, Michigan. The Abdul Sayed event is supposed to start right now. We were just inside. It is already standing room only, and there are long lines down both sides of this event center. It speaks to what Republican sources have been telling me for weeks, if not months. The enthusiasm gap. The enthusiasm for Democrats is intense. For Republicans, it is something far less than that. Spoke to a number of people in the crowd. They had the same grievances as MAGA voters. A forgotten class, mostly older white voters who are angry because they feel poor and are worried about their families' futures. They were complaining about a war in the Middle East. And if you just switched the names, it would have been exactly like interviewing people at a 2026 Trump rally. So how is Abdul Sayed going to save democracy?
11: Well, I believe that he's for the people. He wants health care back. He wants good jobs back. He wants manufacturing back.
9: How does that save democracy?
11: He's not putting the money into his pocket and robbing the people blind.
12: All of the people that are at war and dealing with the stuff that's going on there, all of that stuff is terrible. And I wish that my tax dollars were not being sent to bomb other people.
9: Yeah, we heard the same things in 2026, hence Trump's no more endless wars. Just like Trump, El Sayed has controversy and scandal. They only make him stronger. Believe it or not, this is the 10-year anniversary of the accident.

0: Does Hollywood grab her by the P-word tape? It only made Donald Trump stronger. El Sayed campaigned with a podcaster who said America deserved 9/11. There's the video. He can't say if Iran or Israel is a bigger threat. We'll get to that later in the show. In fact, he told me it was a dumb question. Fighting with the media, kind of like Donald Trump. El Sayed blamed America for Muslim terrorism. He has supported the Muslim Brotherhood crackdown on journalism. He won't denounce the Islamic Republic Revolutionary Guard. He called football toxic, slammed fireworks, the Second Amendment, and once said he hated Michigan's famous Mackinac Island. And despite all that, and that is an awful lot, he is still leading Mike Rogers in the DDHQ average of polls. El Sayed supporters say the attacks on him is just proof he is threatening the establishment. That is the exact same thing Donald Trump's supporters still tell you. El Sayed is incredibly dangerous. He reminds me of the Muslim Brotherhood leaders I spent a lot of time with in the Middle East. They are not jihadis themselves. You don't get that sense when you talk to El Sayed. But jihadi adjacent, they seek expansionist Islam through political means and don't mind a little jihad. They explain it away. El Sayed may or may not win. But his popularity should be a blaring warning to liberty-loving people everywhere. Michigan House Majority Floor Leader, State Rep. Brian Postumus is here with us, and Adolph Mongo, political commentator, joining from Detroit. Adolph, be with you in a minute. Brad, I want to start with you. I get the sense that Republicans nationally, especially in Washington, D.C., are not hearing the alarm bells of how much people in places like Michigan are hurting and why they are willing to listen to somebody like Abdu El Sayed. How big of a problem is that?
1: I think it's a big problem, and frankly, you're right, and that's natural for the party that's in power. Typically, you find that they don't necessarily they try to explain away the challenges that the people back home are facing because, well, they're the ones kind of holding the responsibility, and so especially when you have a war overseas going on and protracting out, that creates challenges like increased gas prices. Even though it's more expensive under Biden, it was more expensive under President Obama. It's still a challenge, and so we have to get out of the mind frame of explaining it away and saying, all right, these are the solutions.
0: To that point, Donald Trump is both Republicans' best friend and worst enemy in this campaign. At El Sayed's rally, for at least 5 or 6 minutes of it, he was talking about wanting Donald Trump to come to Michigan. In our time together, I asked him about it.
2: I think Donald Trump should come visit, see it for himself.
0: Why do you think that'll help you?
2: Why do I think that's going to help me?
0: Yeah.
2: People hate Donald Trump, frankly. And also, he is... He wants everybody to know that he's on the ballot. I want everybody to know that he's on the ballot too. Mike Rogers is a vote for Donald Trump. I want him to come and say it for himself. And I think he's too afraid.
0: Donald Trump coming to Michigan, is it good for Abdu El Sayed or good for Mike Rogers?
1: You know, frankly, I think what's more important is understanding that Mike Rogers is not a rubber stamp for President Trump. You know, would Donald Trump be helpful for Mike Rogers if he came? I think so. But the reality is, Mike Rogers departed from President Trump's
0: views. He's moved away from the tariffs now. He's moved away from gas prices. But the overarching issue is that there are a lot of voters, I'm sure you have constituents, we talked to them yesterday, who believed that Republicans and Donald Trump were going to bring real structural changes to the economy. They don't feel that. And they now feel Republicans are telling them it's their fault they can't afford health care. How do you fix that if you're not willing to honestly say, we haven't done those things? The rich have gotten richer and everybody else has stayed about the same.
1: It's a good question. And frankly, you know, one of the challenges when you're trying to structurally reform an economy similar to what President Trump is doing and is trying to do is it takes time. And voters don't have the patience for that. That's a historical trend, and it's one of the challenges that we have to face. And so we have to look at what are those specific things that President Trump has done to restructure our economy, like bringing manufacturing back to the United States. That is happening, not as quickly as it should be, but it's happening, and not as quickly as any of us want it to be happening.
0: Bring in Adolph now from Detroit. A big part of winning any election in Michigan is the African-American vote, especially in a place like Wayne County around Detroit. Abdul versus Haley Stevens. Abdul is uniquely negative in how he engenders feelings with people. He was supposed to win by 20 points. He barely squeaked by, largely because of the African-American vote. Key Haley-Stevens counties. Oakland County, plus 7 for Stevens. Macomb, plus 6. Wayne, plus 6 as well. Adolph, what is it about Abdul El-Sayed that black voters don't like?
3: Well, one, when Kamala Harris ran for president, he encouraged and he pushed the Arab community to go uncommitted. He criticized the Obamas. We have a problem with the Arab community, black folks in Detroit. We had a problem
0: with
3: it's
0: interesting you say that, because you'd think the way Abdul El-Sayed talks, he tries to model himself like Obama. He makes fun of his name. He talks
3: Obama.
0: About people who look like me. He's not?
3: He's not Obama. Listen, the bottom line is black people pour millions of dollars into Arab businesses every year in Detroit, and they get rich off of us, and they disrespect the black community. They don't like the black community. They don't invest in the black community. They don't support the candidates, and so they expect us to come get in lockstep and like him. And I told folks when he ran, you know what? He's a one agenda candidate, just like Rashida Tlaib, who's the congresswoman out of the 12th district. She got elected with black support.
0: Hey, Adolph, I got a question for you.
3: Yes.
0: Have any Republicans come to you and tried to push for your vote and work for your vote?
3: No, because he...
0: Okay.
3: Listen, I can name one or two Republicans that on campaign in Detroit. I got a podcast, and I had John James. John James was born in Detroit, grew up in Detroit, and
0: John James has run for Senate twice, and he's now running for governor.
3: But never campaigned for the black vote in the city. Unbelievable. And you know, there's people that are dissatisfied with the Democratic Party, but yet the Republicans have a candidate that, we get ignored. So we need to ignore both of them. I don't support either one of them. And I don't support Abdul. He might win because...
0: You're making a great point, which is so many of Americans feel as though they are completely and totally abandoned by both parties. You are not alone either. MS Now, I think, did a huge favor for Abdul because they went around and did a focus group with African-American voters and with Jewish voters to sort of point out exactly the conversation we're having. Here's a little bit of that.
4: I think there's some missed opportunities for him to help us know who he is, mm-hmm. help us understand him. We don't know him.
5: And I think he's taking advantage that we, as black people, are Democratic. And he thinks we're going to vote for him anyway. And I'm like, no, sir, I'm going to put uncommitted down on that little circle and move on. If you're going to Congress to represent me, I need you to talk about what's going on in this community.
0: Brian, Majority Floor Leader for Republicans. How are Republicans not doing this?
1: I've been asking that question, that exact same question, since Mitt Romney lost the presidential election in 2012. One of the failings of the Republican Party is that we have historically ignored the Hispanic and black vote around the state of Michigan and around the country. And it's a failure on Republicans' part that we absolutely need to change, to his point.
0: The first step of fixing a problem is admitting you have one. There's part of the national Republican apparatus that will not admit this. Adolph, real quick, Obama's coming to town to campaign for Abdul El-Sayed here at the end of October. Is that going to make a difference with the black community? It didn't work for Kamala Harris. Will it work for Abdul?
3: No. It won't. Hey, we love Obama. I love Obama. But a pig by any other name is still a pig. You can put lipstick on a pig, as they say. It's a pig.
0: Somebody got in trouble for saying that about Sarah Palin, or Sarah Palin got in trouble for saying about somebody else. Brian, Adolph, lots to think about here. Thank you both very much. We appreciate you both. One of our highest rated segments last week was about the coming disaster to your 401k, your savings, your pension. 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

0: Yeah, Trump did not really want to talk about that question, and it reveals the GOP's single biggest vulnerability, the single biggest problem right now for Republicans. The economy, how things feel. Home prices seem expensive. Gas is expensive. One of our highest rated segments last week was about the coming disaster in the bond market. And now there are fresh warnings that time may be up for some of the only good parts of the economy. Wall Street Journal reports today U.S. Treasury pays highest borrowing costs since 2000. You might remember that's when the dot-com bubble burst. Dot-com, AI, SI. Washington only can run trillion-dollar deficits because the rest of the world buys our debt. And they didn't get much interest for it for a very long time. Now our debt is over $40 trillion. And foreign buyers are demanding unprecedented interest because it's getting more risky. Yet, there are so many completely unaware of the flashing warning signs, except for you. That's why you watch this program. The party's going on like the summer of 2008, and we all know what happened come fall. Today, there are new warning signs from the very same people who predicted it back then. Michael Burry, Big Short, Hall of Fame, tweeting the stock market is quite obviously in its first stage of grief, denial. Per 2000 and 2008, this late stage lasts 6 to 9 months. We are somewhere in there, hard to say where. Joining us now, former senior advisor to the Trump campaign, former bond trader Steve Cortez. Steve was the guy who joined us for the segment last week that people wrote in about, talked about. I had people calling me, thanking me for us doing it. Why is there not more of a willingness to talk honestly about the danger of the situation we're in?
1: Yeah, I think there's two key reasons, Leland. The first is that the bond market to most people is a bit mysterious. They just don't really understand. Bond math is kind of tough. Bonds aren't sexy and glamorous generally. So that's the first reason. But the second reason, which I think is even more important, is frankly, nobody has a practical fix to this massive problem right now because entitlements are politically untouchable. And so when smart people take a look at this problem, they simply don't see solutions. So I think people would rather just ignore it than actually addressing it. But here's the thing. The bond market, you might be ignoring the bond market, but the bond market's not ignoring you. And by the way, this is happening globally. It's not only the United States, okay, but that doesn't help our situation. It is happening globally. But let me tell you, as somebody who traded bonds for 25 years, it was my career before I got into this crazy game of media and politics. Leland, I am pulling my hair out. I am losing sleep. What's going on in the bond market is unbelievably worrisome. I do see a lot of similarities to what happened in 2000, to what happened in 2007, into 08, 09. And what particularly worries me is not even so much the government debt. I mean, that's a mountain of debt to try to repay. But it's what has to be borrowed by the hyperscalers, by the AI data center crowd right now. Because remember, as big as these tech behemoths are, they don't have that kind of cash sitting on the sidelines. They also have to come to the bond market and borrow at massive, massive scale. And that means risks to every American. Even if you don't own those stocks, even if you have nothing to do with AI or data centers, you are to some degree levered to this bet between the public side and the private side. And it's really worrisome.
0: You're right that nobody's willing to talk about the solutions to it because solutions require compromise. I think we were where we are here in Michigan. And as it relates to prices, high prices of houses, President Trump wouldn't even address that today. As a Republican, how frustrating is it to you that the president and most Republicans out on the campaign trail are unwilling to have an honest conversation and to admit to people where we are and why they are afraid?
1: Yeah, listen, it's super troubling that neither party, this has been a bipartisan failure in Washington, D.C. for decades, that neither party is willing to have an honest conversation about this issue, which is now reaching crisis stage. I mean, that's just the reality. Now, let me give you one fix, and this isn't a panacea. It doesn't fix everything, but I do want to try to talk about solutions.
0: Can I guess what you're going to say?
1: No, it's not immigration, if that's what you think. No.
0: Oh, you've got a new one from last week. Last week it was immigration.
1: I have a new one from last week, and I have new polling to back how popular it is. Now, popularity doesn't mean it's right, but I happen to think it is right. We need to raise taxes on the wealthiest Americans right now. I mean, we just have to, because they're the only group that can afford to sacrifice at this point. And it would be so politically popular to do so. We have to raise taxes on the wealthiest Americans as a deficit reduction measure.
0: Okay, so this is the conversation we need to have, because there is no Republicans in the House or in the Senate or in the White House who are willing to talk about it. People who are hurting are angry. They have a right to be angry. America has in some ways failed them. despite being the greatest country around. And yet, yeah. Republicans seem completely unwilling to talk about the structural changes that need to happen in order to fix this.
1: Yeah.
0: Eliminate the Social Security tax cap, eliminate the carried interest deduction,
1: yes.
0: make it so Jeff Bezos can't write off a $100 million private jet, his Gulfstream, in year one. You do these things, it actually really changes things. It saves Social Security. It allows you to lower taxes on working class Americans. Why will Republicans not talk about this? Democrats won't talk about the threat from Islam, and Republicans won't talk about raising taxes on the rich.
1: Yeah, well, I'm certainly willing to talk about both, as you know, Leland, as a Republican. But no, listen, we have to. It's politically popular. It's the right thing to do. And here's the reality, policy-wise. And I know there's going to be some people in the audience who will be like, Cortez, why do you want more taxes? I don't want more taxes, but we have created a mess, okay? Decades in the making. There's no way out of the mess without sacrifice. Now, who can afford to sacrifice right now? It's not the middle class. I promise you that. Certainly not with diesel prices where they are right now. It's the wealthy. It's the people who have disproportionately benefited from an inflationary economy because they are the asset owners. Now, is that fair? All right, in some sense, maybe it's not fair, but it's just reality, okay? The group that benefited the most from an asset appreciation economy fueled by inflation and too much borrowing and spending, that group has to be the group to sacrifice now. They can afford it, and it's populist. It's politically popular.
0: You know, Steve,
1: it would be magnificent
0: for
1: the Republicans
0: the segment,
1: if they did this.
0: But I'm going to say to our viewers, the reason we keep having you back is you keep saying things 3, 6, 9 months ahead of when anybody else is. You were the first Republican to ring the alarm bells on affordability. I got a lot of flack for doing those segments with you. But you were right, and I believe you to be right now, certainly from being out in the middle of America. I know that that's how America feels. You have the polling to back it up. Steve Cortez, thanks as always.
1: Thank you, Levin.
0: Yeah, good to see you. Here in Michigan, Abdul al-Sayed has a problem with black voters. We just talked about that. Also with Jewish voters. And on October 7th, today, New York's Mayor Mamdani just made sure Democrats have a problem with Jewish voters all across America.
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0: Thousands took to the streets today celebrating the third anniversary of October 7th. They waved Hamas and Hezbollah flags, chanted "Long live Hamas," called for the end of Israel, and praised the terrorists that put Jewish babies in microwaves. The video we're showing you right there was not Ramallah or Cairo or Beirut. This is all in New York City. A couple of years ago, I predicted this was going to happen. I was told I was wrong. Here it is. 3 years ago today, at about this time, we were just starting to get the clear picture of how horrific the October 7th attacks were. The worst slaughter of Jews since the Holocaust. The terrorists raped women and then chopped off various body parts. Those not murdered were hauled back to Gaza to be raped over and over and used as bargaining chips. Many never came home. Never in a million years would I have thought that 3 years later, the new leader of New York City, which has the highest Jewish population outside of Israel, would put out a statement like he did today. It began with a very short condemnation of the attack by Hamas, never said the word Jew, and then continued 3 or 4 times as long lamenting the plight of the Palestinians. Quote, "The suffering did not begin nor end that day," speaking about the Palestinians. It instead continued through the Israeli government's devastating ongoing genocide in Gaza and ended by saying 3 years later, "We must refuse to accept a world in which occupation and apartheid continue." Yes, by the Palestinians, sure. By the Jordanians, sure. The growing power of Jew hatred and acceptance of expansionist Islam across Europe and now in America is real. We predicted this starting 3 years ago tonight when we saw people marching with Palestinian flags and Hamas flags 3 years ago. And we continue to ignore it at our own peril. Here in Michigan, one of Abdul al-Sayed's supporters told us Israel is a bigger threat to America than Iran, which is, in a word, insane. So we decided to ask Abdul al-Sayed if he agreed.
20: Well, look, at the end of the day, our job is to address our issues diplomatically. But, you know, right now, we are in the war in Iran in part because of the advocacy of the Israeli prime minister. There's no disagreement on that. He came to the Situation Room and advocated for the war. And we're now paying, what, $1,600 for it? Our gas, our groceries are unaffordable. And that's on top of the billions in tax dollars that we spend sending our money over there. Now, how we think about a threat, That's,
0: I mean, you're
20: going to
0: be a senator. What do you view as the biggest threat?
20: I've been more than extremely clear about this. I don't want our tax dollars being used to subsidize war abroad. I don't want our tax dollars being used to fund unconditionally foreign militaries. I think it's important that we be the first among equals to enforce international law against any and every country that breaks it. So this sort of like hypothetical, who's a bigger threat, is a dumb question. I'm sorry. But, you know, the big
0: Many
20: question
0: said
20: is...
0: said that about my questions. It's fine.
20: What is the public policy? We can shake hands again if you want.
0: Sure.
20: But what is the public policy we really want? You know what I mean? What is it that we want in the world? We want a world with less war. We want a world where our money is spent to build our schools here rather than to fund war and apartheid and genocide abroad. We want a world where all kids get to live their best, most dignified life. And you know, when you think about our current public policy, whether it's a war in Iran we shouldn't be fighting or it's subsidizing a foreign military, that does not seem to me to be in the best interest of kids, all kids.
0: Yeah, he is wrong on so many levels. I could spend the next, well, half an hour, 25 minutes of this show telling you. Instead, we will bring in former Bernie Sanders campaign strategist Corbin Trent and Joel Rubin, former Assistant Secretary of State. Joel, I want to start with you, longtime Democrat who I think now has realized the Islamist, I will call it cancer, inside the Democratic Party. As best I could understand, I think the most charitable view of Abdu al-Sayed's statements is effectively America is to blame for the suffering around the world and any Islamic terrorists are effectively freedom fighters against us, the infidels.
1: Well, Leland, it's great to be with you. I'm not going to call it an Islamist cancer inside the party, but I'm going to call it a brain rot.
0: Okay.
1: I'm going to say that what we have now in that segment you just showed of candidate Sayed, a complete gaslighting of what it means to be an American in the world. We supply, and I worked in national security for a number of years, and I can say this with clear authority, we supply dozens upon dozens of militaries around the world with military equipment, with intelligence partnerships, with diplomatic support to secure and advance our interests and our values, Israel amongst those countries. This whole canard, this idea that somehow Americans don't have education or healthcare.
0: Yeah, right. Okay, I get this, but this, Joel, this is why it's an Islamic cancer. Because what Sayed doesn't say is that we supply the exact same number of dollars to Egypt that we do to Israel.
1: Absolutely.
0: Why? Because we're treaty bound to do it. And he doesn't
1: Jordan,
0: seem to complain about this.
1: And to Saudi Arabia
0: and to a lot of other places. But
1: Corbin, I want to add
21: all of those.
1: Real quick here,
21: none of those make sense.
1: Let me be very clear. Iran has commandeered attacks against American service members and killed thousands of them, and commandeered terror attacks against American civilians around the world. Israel has not. And you have to have moral clarity on that question.
0: The fact that you need to say that proves my point that there's an Islamist cancer, but hold on. Corbin, let me ask a question here. I've said now on TV, and I will stand by it, that Abdu al-Sayed reminds me of the Muslim Brotherhood guys that I used to spend a lot of time hanging out with in Cairo. They're not jihadists, but they are jihadi adjacent. And by that I mean they justify everything through this worldview that Muslims are the oppressed, and therefore America is somehow evil, and if only we were nicer, they would be nicer to us. That is just fundamentally not true. That's right and wrong. Now I want to talk about the politics. Zohran Mamdani is a brilliant politician, as is Sayed. Why? Whose vote are they trying to get when 1 month before the election, Mamdani puts this statement out that every Democrat's going to have to answer for, and Sayed can't say that Iran is a greater threat to Israel? Whose vote are they going after?
21: I think Mamdani put out a message for the city that he's a mayor of. And I think that he's a mayor of a very large city with a very large, diverse group of people. And I read that statement. I wasn't quite, you know, I'm not Jewish, right? I'm an East Tennessee white guy, Baptist by religion. So I read it differently maybe than a lot of people in the
0: world. Okay, Corbin, I'm sorry. You don't have to be Jewish to be offended by the fact that Israel was the one that
21: was
0: attacked. And he spent the first quarter of the statement saying, well, that was bad. In the next three quarters of the statement, justifying the slaughter of 1,200 innocent
21: people. Here's the interesting thing about that, though. That horrible attack happened on one day on October the 7th. And then the genocide that came after that
0: had
21: been going on for three years.
0: Not a genocide.
21: The settler violence.
0: If it was a genocide, everybody in Gaza would be dead.

0: All right, so
1: that's not the getting besides work. No, they don't have to kill entire whole in part.
0: When Jews get slaughtered, there's justification for it. When Jews get slaughtered in a savage attack,
1: anybody gets slaughtered. There's all kinds of reasons.
0: Wait, Corbin. Yes. Wait. Jews get slaughtered on October 7th, and mm-hmm. the gaslighting in this statement. This is a mayor who says he wants to protect Jewish New Yorkers, and he puts out a statement that Jewish New Yorkers are screaming about. It's going to make their life less secure, including the lead rabbi of the Reform Movement,
1: the thing
0: which
1: that's
0: is
1: making
0: ostensibly
1: people less
0: Mandani.
1: Safe in this city.
2: Okay, but hold it.
1: Can
2: we get back to the? Okay, fellas,
1: we can yell at each other, Joel.
2: Fellas, when I have a podcast, I'm going to have you both on, and we have a longer conversation. But I got to understand the politics here because we're in Michigan. Okay. Abu al-Sayed, if he's going to win, needs Jews, especially in Detroit, to vote for him. We went out and spoke to many. This is a woman who has voted Democrat for 22 years. She has given fundraisers for Democrats, and she did in the Senate race for Haley Stevens, a Democrat. And now what she's going to do, she's going to vote for a Republican. She was crying when she told me that. Here you go.
3: I'm no longer looking at the party that a candidate is. I'm looking at what kind of values that they share with me. And I think that has actually been kind of trending since October 7th of 2023. It was a wake-up call for a lot of us.
4: A lot of us meaning liberal Democratic Jews.
3: Yes, absolutely.
4: So you don't feel like you're alone?
3: I don't feel like I'm alone. I feel like our community has woken up.
2: Corbin. Democrats may not understand Jews, as you say, you're a white guy from East Tennessee, but you need them if you want to win elections.
1: I think if we can't come to the conclusion that the thing that is making it very difficult for Jewish people to feel safe in this country is what Israel is doing. It's the anger that is percolating. The polls have never been worse as far as favorability or unfavorability goes for Israel, goes for the Jewish cause. There is nothing doing a worse case for the Jewish people in this country than AIPAC and Israel itself.
0: That's garbage. That is hurting. That is such bunk. That victim blaming.
1: So what do you reckon it is if it ain't the genocide?
0: Corbin, that victim blaming is so contemptible. The idea that somehow what Israel does means that we American Jews, including me, my family's been here for over 100 years, somehow we get to be targeted by violent rhetoric, by supporters of mayors.
2: Joel, hold on.
1: I'm not saying you get to me. I'm saying that that's...
2: Okay, guys, fellas, obviously you two disagree on this.
1: You look at the devastation and the destruction in Gaza, and you say that happened because of October the 7th, right?
0: You can't.
1: Is that why that happened?
0: Tell me. You can't begin to tell me.
2: Hold on, fellas. Let me just move this statement on. Let me just move the discussion on forward for a second, rather than you guys keep fighting for each other. Joel, this is the majority movement that Corbin represents inside the Democratic Party. Why Abdu al-Sayed won the primary in Michigan,
0: right,
2: despite $70
0: right.
2: million dollars spent against him by AIPAC. Okay? Voters who say U.S. Jewish support of Israel,
1: not
2: now
1: just the Democratic
2: 66%.
1: Party.
2: So, well, Joel, no, when okay. I said when I said
1: the
2: there's not
1: Party,
2: a cancer...
1: General election voters.
0: Corbin, please, let him talk.
2: Okay.
1: I'm just saying it's
2: Joel,
1: general election voters.
2: When I said there was brain rot, this isn't brain rot. And I'm curious as to why Jews in the Democratic Party keep trying to have this argument.
0: Which argument are you referring to? There's so many different ones. The argument about why is it that we have a party right now that is trending amongst the base, why we have progressive candidates who deny Jewish rights? I don't know.
2: I don't understand either. Corbin, you get the last 30 seconds.
1: This is not
0: something that just started on October 7th, 3 years ago. This has been a building movement.
1: No, it started in 1948.
0: Amongst the base. See, this is exactly it. There are people inside the Democratic Party who want to deny Jews the right to self-determination.
2: Right. Corbin,
0: and
2: Corbin,
0: that kind of
2: I want to have you. We got to have you guys on
0: situation.
2: Separately in order to do this, and we're going to do that, gents. Thank
0: but Corbin
2: you both very much.
0: Corbin can handle an explanation. That's the problem.
2: No, Corbin can handle it himself and very well, and he points out exactly how a large part of the Democratic Party feels. Joel, you're in the minority. I hate to

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14: A price hike for part of the American dream. I'm Blake Berman, host of The Hill on News Nation. New numbers out Wednesday from the Mortgage Bankers Association showing the challenge Americans are facing right now when it comes to buying a home. According to the group, a 30-year mortgage is running around 7.5%, surging to its highest level since November of 2023. Mortgage rates are closely tied to Treasury yields, which continue to increase at a rapid clip as inflation fears persist. Yields haven't been this high since 2002. President Trump returning once again to Texas Wednesday, home to a key Senate seat Republicans are trying to hold. The president has been touting his economy and his tax bill while also contending that gas prices will drop when the war with Iran ends. Democrats pointing to higher prices across the board as they attempt to flip control of the Senate and the House. I'm Blake Berman, and this is the News Nation Political Minute.
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0: The past 24 hours have been brutal for Republicans, something that Mike Rogers is going to be asked about a lot on the debate stage tomorrow night. Yesterday, the Cook Political Report moved three key Senate races in Democrats' favor. Republicans have all but reportedly given up on North Carolina. Trump's handpicked candidate, Michael Whatley, is reportedly pausing his TV ads to save money. Never a good idea, never a good sign 28 days out. The poly market betting odds for Democrat James Tallarico in Texas have never been better. Not the polls, the betting odds. Most, if not all, of the betting and the movement is based on the polls. Speaking of polls, Axios reports we're having problems just getting Republican voters to respond to the polls, said one national Republican pollster. Famed pollster Frank Luntz says if Republican voters aren't answering the polls could end up making the same mistake they did in 2026. Yes, thank you. Obvious. News Nation contributor, author of So What on Substack, Chris Saliza. There is this thing about polls that they are about as trustworthy as my dog at Thanksgiving dinner when everybody leaves the food unattended or something.
1: Let me say this. Any one poll, it's always art plus science. Okay, I think people don't understand that. What you put into the poll, what you think the electorate's going to look like, produces the result. I mean, it's just as simple as that. I think the bulk of the polling all point, and I'm not talking about any individual race, Leland, I'm talking about broadly, all points in one direction. I'll also note two other things that are not polls. One, during the primary season, if you look net-net, voters who turned out in Republican primaries, voters who turned out in Democratic primaries, far more voters in Democratic primaries, which is interesting. Right. It's not always the case.
0: Right. That is the enthusiasm, right?
1: Yes.
0: That's the enthusiasm.
1: I was just going to use the word.
0: That's what we saw. Yeah, we saw that at Abdul El-Sayed's rally. My Republican sources, some people who would be leading the band on the Titanic of MAGA, are even admitting privately that there's an enthusiasm gap. The reason that I am not sure I believe that will go forth and prosper for Democrats in November is when Abdul El-Sayed was going to win by 20 points in Michigan, and people started learning about him, there were a lot of people who showed up to vote against him, and he only won by 1 point. Yep. You have a polling error that's a quarter of that. Or a group of sort of low-propensity Republican voters show up, or blacks stay home, which may be very well the case, that's it.
1: Yes. There's no question. Look, I think polling is in a very difficult place now. It's harder to get people to respond in general, right? I mean, I have a landline. It's right over here. Only because it came with the internet.
0: You do?
1: Yes.
0: Wow.
1: There it is. Now, when it rings, I am a little bit jarred. I'm like, oh my gosh. But the point is, it's hard to get people to respond. It's increasingly hard. Is it possible? I think there are two possible answers to the Republican. We can't even get Republicans to pick up the phone for polls. The first one was that Axios headline, which is Republicans are so disinterested in this election, we can't get them to participate. The other read, which is much more favorable to Republicans, is they just don't want to take part in polls and these sorts of things. That does not mean they will not vote. We saw that in 2016. Heck, we saw it in 2020. Look, I know Donald Trump lost 2020, but he overperformed where the poll suggested he would be, as he did in 2024.
0: Let me ask you a question here, because amateurs talk about polls, experts talk about data.
1: Yep.
0: There's a lot of data out there, but there is also a lot of money out there. And the betting markets, Cauchy and Poly market, there's enormous amounts of money being wagered. Well, for every $1 wagered on one side, there's a dollar wagered on the other side. And there's a lot of money right now flowing into, this is fundraising, but a little different, but there's an enormous amount of money. Irony alert that Abdul El-Sayed is the one who says he wants money out of politics and he's raised more money than Mike Rogers. But there's an enormous amount of money flowing into these prediction markets for the other side, for Republicans doing well. What are those people looking at?
1: Well, it's like anything else. When you are looking at an event, a sporting event, and the let's say a horse race, and the favorite is 2-1, which means that if you bet $1, you win $2, that's not as intriguing as a

0: 15-1, where you bet a dollar and you get $15. So right now, Democrats are the 2-1-ish favorite, right? If you look at Decision Desk HQ's models, if you look at the Kalshi prediction markets, the Polymarket prediction markets, they're all going to say that.
1: You know, look, there's some people looking at the horse and going, well, he's the last one who did his business before the race starts. I'll bet on him. What are people looking at in Republicans and going, I'll bet on them?
0: The fact that the Trump coalition, when he's been on the ballot, okay, I mean, that's the one big caveat, but the Trump coalition has been very hard to pin down and poll. He overperformed in 2016. He overperformed in 2020 while losing. He overperformed in 2024. Is this another case where the polling is up? You mentioned Michigan. I'll give you another Midwestern state, Wisconsin, where we all thought Democratic Socialist Francesca Hahn was going to rock coast to the governor's nomination.
1: We were on the air that night.
0: Yeah.
1: All right, yeah.
0: I mean,
1: no, look, that's where that
0: there's
1: that,
0: there is error built into polling. Any pollster will tell you there is a statistical margin
1: and
0: of
1: any TV
0: error.
1: Host will tell you that when they're up against a heartbreak, they got to go. Chris Saliza, thank you. One thing for tomorrow.
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23: 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Abdu El-Sayed, Mike Rogers, head-to-head. 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
23: All right. Thank you.
24: Hello and welcome to Katie Pavlich Tonight. Well, today marks 3 years since Iran-backed Hamas terrorists carried out the worst and deadliest attack on Israel in its murdering 1,200, including nearly 50 Americans. Sadly, not everyone observed this somber anniversary with the respect it demands. An Israelis for Peace vigil in New York, meant to remember the innocent people who were murdered and held hostage, was disrupted by an angry mob chanting Allahu Akbar and Long Live Hamas. Watch. Mayor Mamdani was there tonight. He stood stone-faced as waves of Hamas supporters ruined the somber moment. But he shouldn't be surprised, since he gave them the green light with this statement this morning. The statement briefly noted how Hamas killed and abducted Israelis before posting paragraphs attacking Israel for, quote, an ongoing genocide in Gaza. This is how the mayor marked the anniversary of October 7th. And, of course, there is no Israeli genocide in Gaza. That is a lie. But facts don't matter to NYU students either. They stage a walkout today to call for an intifada. Watch.
25: Long live the intifada!
26: Long live the intifada!
25: Intifada! Intifada!
26: Intifada! Intifada!
25: Long live the intifada!
24: And if you're not familiar with what intifada means, it's a call for murder. It's no wonder more than half of Jewish New Yorkers fear for their safety, according to a new poll, and say it's unsafe to wear a kippah or a Star of David in public. Using the anniversary of a barbaric terrorist attack to call for more terrorism isn't just demoralizing, it's morally bankrupt. And the terror supporters who stormed tonight's vigil, of course, are a disgrace. Joining me now, former GOP national spokeswoman Elizabeth Pipko, Lawfare Project Executive Director Brooke Goldstein, and former senior aide to Kamala Harris's 2019 campaign, Mike Nellis. Great to see you also, Brooke. Let's start with you. I wanted to hear your response to the mayor's false claims that Israel's waging a genocide in Gaza and his decision to dedicate the majority of his posts to that rather than to what today is really all about.
27: Well, thank you for your clarity in covering this issue and for having me. I think you said it yourself in the intro. This man is the leader of the pro-Islamist movement in the United States. He has given this movement the green light to infiltrate our streets, for the mobs to engage in violence. And now they are just telling everyone what they believe in openly, which is genocide and terrorism. And what Mamdani does is he is bringing this so-called resistance movement, this pro-Hamas Islamist resistance movement to America, and he's laundering it through Jew hatred. He wants you to believe this is about Israel. That's not what this is about. This is about the stealth jihad infiltration of the U.S. government, of our campuses, and on our streets, so that our streets, if we don't take control of this in the next couple months, are going to look like what's happening in France now, where you have a government that has spent more time expressing how resistance by Hamas is legitimized and justifying it, as opposed to taking control of the terrorism on their own streets. That's what they want to bring to America. This is not about Israel, and we need to wake up. And just because it's the third anniversary of October the 7th, and somehow this is legitimate political protest, we are completely missing the point here. Mm-hmm. We have to examine what is happening to America. And you can see it's not just about the Jews. They want to take over. They want to destroy this country. They want to bring violence to our streets. And they are coming after everyone here. They're coming after all Americans, not just Jews.
24: Yeah. You know, Mike, I mean, before Mamdani became mayor, he was the one on the megaphone calling for Intifada. And this is something that the Democratic Socialists of America have engaged in. And Democrats are losing to a number of these candidates in races across the country and seem to be having this issue where today a number of Democrats condemned Mamdani, but this part of the party is dominating right now.
2: Well, there's a lot to unpack in everything that's been said here. Let's start here. October 7th, the attack on October 7th was horrifying and disgusting. Hamas is a terrorist organization, which, by the way, is why I was critical of the Trump administration when they negotiated a deal with Hamas that really did not include an actual plan for them to disarm. They still have not disarmed to this day, and I think that was a mistake that puts the lives of people who live in Israel at risk. Now, on Mamdani, I think that statement is more or less appropriate. He condemned Hamas. He honored the fallen. He also talked about how Israel's actions, I think, have exacerbated this crisis, have made a lot of people turn away from them. I think we have to be careful about how we talk here. There were a lot of just, in my opinion, disgusting comments here that are going to inspire hate and attacks against the Muslim community in this country right now. And if we want to actually deal with this issue, the idea is not to demagogue one another or continue to accuse everybody of being anti-Semitic just because you don't like their position on something.
24: Well,
2: it just feels really reductive
24: at this
2: point if we're going to move on and keep people safe.
24: Just make a statement about October 7th and leave the comments about falsely accusing Israel of genocide for every other day.
2: I think you can do both, particularly when you are the mayor of a very large city that has to honor both communities that are hurting right now.
24: Yeah, engaging the Hamas.
2: And if I may also point out about the protest is the vast majority of the people who are at that protest are protesting peacefully. They were not screaming anything like Intifada or anything like that. I think to highlight a handful of morons who are shouting anything pro-Hamas.
24: I want to get Elizabeth in here. I mean, Elizabeth, we are looking at these videos. And to say that there's just a few people who are dressing keffiyehs, holding the photo of Yahya Sinwar, who's the mastermind, Hamas mastermind behind the October 7th attacks.
2: Wearing a keffiyeh is not proof
24: marching, like, well, when you're holding a photo of Yahya Sinwar, it certainly is.
2: Elizabeth,
24: when you're holding a photo of a terrorist who's now dead, thankfully, the mayor of New York City has an obligation to constituents who are unsafe as a result of that, and he has done very little to stand up to these people.
3: He has. Look, again, there is a lot to unpack here. I think first of all, yes, not only do they wear keffiyehs and chant about the Intifada, but they also stand with those that hold swastikas. Anyone that's paid attention to some of the rallies that have been held in New York over the last 3 years, I mean, I, as a Jew, take my Star of David necklace off when I leave the house in Manhattan now. I don't let my dad go to synagogue and walk out with the kippah on his head still on, because I know that we are now at risk because of what I've seen in New York. No part of me believes that they're actually protesting the Israeli government and don't want to harm me and my family, and that's because I have now lived it. Anyone that's lived in New York would tell you that. When it comes to Mamdani, I'm generally just confused because I think he's brilliant. I think he's a great politician. I think he knew how that post would be received, and he knows that he can get away with it because the majority of his supporters, the majority of those in New York who voted for him, agree, right? They don't want to use the other 364 days in the year to criticize Israel. They want to do it today when Jews are mourning right now, not just for what happened on that horrific day, but for the Jewish community as a whole, who is terrified because anti-Semitism is on the rise. We know that his wife celebrated those attacks. No one is surprised that he feels this way. I'm actually confused that he felt that he could post that way, get away with it, and actually probably inspire more hatred.
24: So, Brooke, I mean, you have more experience with this ideology than anybody. You spent a lot of time in the West Bank. You've sat across from terrorists in Ramallah, for example. You know, since October 7th, we've seen this, not only, of course, the horrific murders and maiming and raping of innocent civilians and Americans, by the way, on October 7th, but since then, this outsourced war on the West. You mentioned the riots in France. We've seen this outpouring of violence and hatred here on our college campuses and in political races inside of our country. Based on your experience, what are we looking at? Because it looks like this was not just a war on Israel that day, but a war broadly on the West in America from people who have openly stated what their goals are.
27: Yeah, you have to be completely ignorant and willfully blind to believe what Mike is saying. In fact, don't listen to him. Go to these pro-Hamas protests. Talk to the people who are screaming, long live the Intifada. Talk to the people who are screaming, you know, we love Hamas and we would vote for Hamas and globalize the Intifada, which is something that Mamdani supports doing. Ask them, what are their intentions? And they will tell you very clearly, their intentions are to destroy the West, to kill the infidels. They will tell you clearly they want to globalize Islam, reestablish the caliphate, and all of their stupid, useful, idiotic, lefty students who have been indoctrinated with Qatari money to the tunes of billions of dollars are prancing along with them because they want to virtue signal, and they think it's so cool. They couldn't even point out Tulkarm on the map. They can't even point out where Gaza is on the map.
2: Can I jump in here for a second?
24: And so to pretend like this is
27: about Islamophobia, okay, right? Anyone who talks about the threat of radicalism, well, you're so Islamophobic. That is a great distraction here. That doesn't work anymore. Americans are not stupid. We see what is going on. We are awakened. We are not woke. We have awakened to this threat, and it is in our face. You have to be totally ignorant to ignore it and to pretend like this is not a takeover of America and our streets, a
24: right,
27: violent
24: Mike,
27: takeover.
24: A quick response from
2: I'm
24: you,
2: sorry,
24: and then I want to get Elizabeth back in
2: here. It's completely ignorant and redundant to just go after everybody who is there and claim that they're all part of some conspiracy theory to take over America. You mentioned the Qatari money. If you're actually worried about Qatari money in this country, maybe you should be worried about the $400 million bribe Donald Trump took from the Qatari government. Because right now, Qatar has Article 5-like protections thanks to Donald Trump because he took a bribe from them. Look, this is an incredibly complicated and hurtful issue. I have constituents back in Chicago right now who, when they take Ubers, they don't feel comfortable using their last names. I listen to them when they have that. It's just absolutely disgusting, and it gets worse when you act reductive on that and you say that everybody who shows up to that event is trying to create a global intifada when they're not. You're taking a handful of idiots
24: and
2: showing
24: the video
2: the same super stuff
24: what they're
2: and saying that it's everybody and it's not.
27: Listen,
2: and that simply isn't
27: saying,
2: right.
27: Mark,
2: and to me,
24: sorry,
2: hold on.
24: The video.
2: I was polite. I didn't interrupt. A couple weeks ago, we had this whole situation with Macklemore at Gillette Stadium talking about how he wants to free Palestine. What did the whole right-wing ecosystem do? They said, oh, my God, he's saying he wants to kill all Jews, which is not what Macklemore was saying.
24: All right, we've got to get to Elizabeth.
2: The more you alienate your cards, you make it harder for people to actually solve this problem.
3: I'm sorry,
2: it might make for good TV, but it doesn't make for good policy.
24: Let Elizabeth respond.
3: This is such nonsense.
24: Go ahead.
3: We're wasting time arguing about things that these people are blatantly, you know, admitting in the streets. You can listen to them, like Brooke said, with their own words. You can also look at polling. Pew Research has polling that shows that young Democrats view Hamas, let me finish. Hamas is viewed more favorably by young Democrats than the Israeli government, the democratically elected government of one of our closest allies. I don't need to hear Mike convince me of anything else.
2: I think that's crazy.
3: They told us to their faces. Then you should call it out. You have a chance right now. Call it out.
2: I did. I have. Multiple times. First thing I said.
24: We got to run. But I think when you look at the video that we're showing on the screen with people dressed at least as Hamas terrorists, holding the flags that Hamas flies and holding photos of their terrorists, I think that speaks for itself. Elizabeth Pipko, Mike Nellis, and Brooke Goldstein, thank you for joining me.
3: Thanks, Katie.
2: Thank you.
24: Well, we are able to bear witness to the evil that took place 3 years ago because Hamas terrorists and residents of Gaza documented much of October 7th atrocities themselves. They wore GoPro cameras as they slaughtered 1,200 innocent people, including the most Jews in any single day since the Holocaust, along with hundreds of Arab Israelis and dozens of Americans. We also have a glimpse at the hell that awaited more than 250 hostages who were dragged back into Gaza. There they were met by cheering crowds in the street before being raped, starved, tortured, and killed. What you're about to see includes just some of this horrific footage, and we warn you, it is hard to watch. And this is what Hamas apologists and those who call to globalize the Intifada are advocating for.
4: They opened the door, shot like fully automatic everywhere. They threw a grenade. It blew up. My dad screamed that he lost his arm. I did see my dad fall over. But my mom, I knew she was dead. immediately. I just stayed still. I didn't make a single sound. When they leave, they laugh.
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23: We
0: are back with a topic we've been following closely on this show, fraud and the theft of your tax dollars. And tonight we're highlighting Operation Clean House, pun intended. The Department of Housing and Urban Development just identified and arranged the arrest of nearly 500 fugitives with outstanding felony warrants who were living in public housing and receiving housing benefits. Again, your money. Those 491 people included sex offenders and drug traffickers, which, of course, is just mind-boggling. One of the cities where the fugitives were hanging out was, of course, New York City, a city which has been known to squander taxpayer dollars. So when it's not handing out housing benefits to felons, it's spending eye-watering amounts on homeless people who remain on the streets.
2: Did you know that New York spent $81,000 per homeless person last year?
5: What? $81,000 didn't come to me.
23: They don't give me no $81 to me.
2: Do you feel like Mom Donnie is doing a good job at solving the homeless crisis?
24: I don't think so.
25: No.
26: Nah.
0: HUD Secretary Scott Turner joined me earlier today to discuss the logistics behind this latest fraud bust. We asked him how he uncovered it and what it means for people who actually need these.

0: When I was first appointed and then confirmed, I made a statement that if you are stealing from the American people, if you're committing criminal activity in public housing, HUD-funded housing, American taxpayer housing, not only will you be found out, but you will be brought to law and order. You will be brought to justice. And so our Office of Inspector General do a great job of investigating these cases. You know, before we got here, Kate, there was not a lot of accountability. You know, who was living in HUD-funded housing? But when we came, we want to know every single person living in HUD-funded housing. Are they legal? Are they a legal citizen of America? If they're not, then they cannot live in HUD-funded housing. And so starting from day one with these investigations and accountability, that's where it began. And so I'm so grateful that these 491 have been caught and arrested. But we will continue to investigate public housing. Public housing should be safe housing.
1: So it sounds like you guys are going after a lot of folks who are ineligible to be living in this kind of housing, who either lied on an application or, as you said, there wasn't accountability for them getting into the housing in the first place.
0: Absolutely. As I said before, taxpayer money, as it pertains to HUD and public housing, is for American people and American people only. And we will hold people accountable that are inside of public housing that are not supposed to be there. Criminals. I mean, we found rapists. We found drug traffickers, people that are committing sexual crimes against children, people that are here illegally. None of those things will stand anymore. It's not going to be tolerated. My job as the Secretary of HUD is to be a good steward of American taxpayer dollars and to protect the families that live in public housing. These people are not there to be preyed upon. They're not there to be taken advantage of by criminals. They are there to get a hand up so that they can literally transform their lives. And so that's part of my job and our team here. So I'm so grateful for this effort.
1: Absolutely. Well, there are a lot of blue cities on this list. Are you finding it was more this kind of fraud was more prevalent in Democrat-led areas where they, you know, encourage things like illegal immigrants to apply for federal housing?
0: Well, yes. I mean, you see the list there, L.A., New York, Memphis, Minneapolis, and places like that around the country. So, yes, it has been more prevalent. But I will say this, be it a blue state or red state, criminals need to know that they can no longer hide and no longer be fugitives living freely on the American taxpayer dollar. No matter what color state they live in, they will be brought to justice and law and order will be restored. But yes, it has been more prevalent according to the list that you have thus far. But we'll continue to investigate the country.
1: All right. Well, I love to see it. HUD Secretary Scott Turner, Thank you for joining us and telling us about it. Hopefully we'll have another round you can come back and talk to us about.
0: All right. Thank you, Kate.
1: Meanwhile, in Seattle, the drug epidemic is on full display. Journalist Jonathan Cho posted a shocking, now viral video of a young woman going on a bender.
2: What is she on?
1: That went on for 7 minutes, and it's, of course, very disturbing and sad to watch that. Remember when Mayor Katie Wilson was asked about this drug usage?
3: There's video evidence of rampant drug use inside tiny house villages. First of all, are you aware of that?
4: Do you have another question, sir?
1: Over the summer, the mayor addressed the drug issues in the nearby areas by declaring, quote, we will no longer tolerate open-air drug sale and use and vending stolen goods, meaning selling stolen goods. But it appears the issue isn't getting better. We've reached out to the mayor for a current comment and, of course, haven't heard back. Mayor Wilson is welcome on the show anytime to explain. But in the meantime, I'm joined now by the journalist who shot that video, Discovery Institute senior fellow Jonathan Cho, and We Heart Seattle founder Andrea Suarez. Great to have you both. So, Jonathan, let's start with you. You know, one of the also disturbing things about that video is the people around this poor woman are acting kind of like this happens all the time. They don't look very surprised. This went on for 7 minutes. It's really difficult to watch this.
5: Yeah, Katie, that's exactly right. This is a regular occurrence in Seattle, and the people you're referring to are the first responders. They have to see this every single day. This is only minutes from the heart of downtown Seattle. This is the Chinatown International District, a predominantly Asian American community, and especially at nighttime, the streets are like a zombie land. You have people on fentanyl selling stolen goods. there's a drug den on pretty much every single corner, and there aren't enough police officers in this.

0: city, SPD is down hundreds of officers, so the lack of accountability is stunning.
1: Yeah. Andrea, I mean, your organization is constantly cleaning up drug paraphernalia and needles because the city is not even doing that. You told our producer that these are lab-made stimulants cooked from precursors out of China. Can you tell us more about that and where they're coming from?
2: Well, it's known that the precursors are coming from China. We might as well call it a smokeless war, because it seems like our local municipalities are doing absolutely nothing about it. Not only do we pick up trash, but we're also doing intentional intervention in the parks, on the streets, and seeing this every day. Thank God Jonathan's there with his camera, because nobody else is covering this crisis in the way independent journalists are. So what happens at 2 in the morning in the parks, in these tiny homes, the tents? Women are trafficked, they're raped, they're being, called prostitution, but when they're out of their mind and don't have agency, it's the worst type of torture I've ever seen, and the drugs are winning.
1: And you both being out there, you, Andrea, cleaning up, and Jonathan catching this, I mean, it's not without risk to both of you in terms of what you're doing here to bring us this information. But Jonathan, you know, what are you hearing from people who are seeing this on the regular basis? People in Seattle, it just seems like a big disconnect between the so-called leadership and politicians there and the real issues that are affecting people of Seattle and their constituents.
0: Well, as you can imagine, the business owners in the Chinatown International District and surrounding communities where all this crime, chaos, and death is spilling into, they're furious because they're not getting any type of response from city officials, especially from Socialist Seattle Mayor Katie Wilson. As for the politicians, they're not being held accountable at all because the Chinatown International District, the majority of the people there do not speak English as their first language. So they don't have the advocacy there. And I wanted to quickly point out, Katie, that woman who was on some type of drug, she was being targeted and preyed on by other men. That's what the witnesses told me offline, that other men were trying to drag her into a nearby park. So my point is, this entire neighborhood has now turned into a containment zone, an ecosystem that is totally lawless.
1: Andrea, how would you respond to those who don't see this as a crisis or just refuse to see what we can show you on the screen?
2: Yeah, I mean, this is a voter crisis as well, and people are turning a blind eye. They're not turning their ballots in, and they're living in the suburbs away from some of these hot spots and just aren't aware of how bad it is. In fact, sometimes we're getting called out that this is AI. And to your point about the first responders and their mental health care and ours, I mean, thank you for asking, because it's real. And these are some shocking images, and it's not just a one-off. We're seeing it every single day on our streets. These stimulants, who knows what's in them, how to treat her, how do we stop these precursors from making our way across our borders?
1: Yeah, and these stimulants and the leftover drugs are sitting in the streets. Andrea Suarez, Jonathan Cho, thank you so much for bringing us this awful information, and keep up the good work. Hopefully we'll talk to you soon about some improvement at some point. Thank you.
2: Katie.
0: Thanks for amplifying this, Katie.
1: Well, now to Tennessee, where the country is waiting to see what comes next for murderer Krista Pike after her botched execution. The judge just issued a new ruling, and the governor is facing pressure to try again.
3: I hope that Governor Lee will step up and carry this out. It is my hope that they execute her before he leaves office, and hopefully by firing squad.
1: After the break, we're exploring this case from the medical, legal, and moral perspectives. Don't go anywhere.
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1: A price hike for part of the American dream. I'm Blake Berman, host of The Hill on News Nation. New numbers out Wednesday from the Mortgage Bankers Association showing the challenge Americans are facing right now when it comes to buying a home. According to the group, a 30-year mortgage is running around 7.5%, surging to its highest level since November of 2023. Mortgage rates are closely tied to Treasury yields, which continue to increase at a rapid clip as inflation fears persist. Yields haven't been this high since 2002. President Trump returning once again to Texas Wednesday, home to a key Senate seat Republicans are trying to hold. The president has been touting his economy and his tax bill while also contending that gas prices will drop when the war with Iran ends. Democrats pointing to higher prices across the board as they attempt to flip control of the Senate and the House. I'm Blake Berman, and this is the News Nation Political Minute.
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13: Where am I? And who are you? Those were the first words uttered by Krista Pike after waking up in a Tennessee hospital after a failed execution attempt left her with a blood clot in her arm and pneumonia, according to her lawyer. Pike was sentenced to death row for the 1995 torture and murder of Colleen Slemmer. But now, the judge presiding over the hearing on the case has now ordered all evidence from the botched execution to be preserved as Pike's defense team looks for a commutation of her sentence.
14: We want all drugs, syringes, IV lines, tubing that are within the state's possession, needles, catheters, medical supplies, restraints, gurneys, anything that was in the actual room needs to be preserved

0: and maintained.
1: So what happens now? Should Tennessee Governor Bill Lee alter her sentence? Who will be held accountable for this failed execution in the first place? Joining us now to discuss all these questions are emergency physician Dr. Josh McConkie, Tennessee criminal defense attorney Don Bosch, and Solomon's Porch founding pastor, Pastor Doug Paget. Thank you all for joining me tonight. So, Pastor, first to you, I want to play this sound for you from a witness who was at the failed execution. Watch.
2: I think it's absolutely shameful that all we hear about is Krista Pike. They have made Krista the victim in all of this. Governor Lee has about 3 months left, if I'm not mistaken, to be in office. And I hope that Governor Lee will step up and carry this out, because that's what a jury elected to happen.
3: I mean, I don't even know why we were paying to keep her alive.
1: So, Pastor, I mean, Krista Pike was convicted of murder for Colleen Slemmer. It was a brutal murder at that many years ago. But from a religious standpoint, what should be done here?
4: Yeah, look, my heart breaks for Colleen Slemmer and her family and the horror that they experienced. Of course, it's terrible. But there's another kind of tragedy that has happened in the soul of this country when we strap a person to a gurney to try to execute them. And look, I get it that a lot of people feel like that's going to somehow bring justice, but in the work that we do with Death Penalty Action and our work at Vote Common Good, we're with family victim members all the time, and many of them don't feel that there's any justice brought when another person is murdered after they've lost a family member. And it's a harsh reality that we have to face as a country. And then when you have a failed murder attempt by the Department of Corrections in Tennessee, it really should make us ask, is the role of the state government or the federal government to take the life of another person, to commit their own homicide in order for a punishment? And I think many of Americans feel that that's not the way we should go. And then when you have a botched killing like this, yeah, it really makes people say, what kind of a barbaric situation are we in? You know, we're one of a handful of countries that allows for murder from our states.
1: I think the United States
4: is in a very rare place.
1: There's a difference between murder and an execution carried out after someone has had due process for the crimes that they have committed. But I understand what you're saying. Dr. McConkie, the biggest question that a lot of people have is, how could this have happened? Lethal injection was given twice. It failed twice. The judge has now ordered for all the materials involved in the failed execution to be preserved. So what do you think the likely outcome is going to be with that?
5: Well, I'll tell you, I've been in emergency departments for over 25 years now, and a botched execution was never on my career bingo card. So they actually took her to an emergency department after that, or sometime after 9 p.m. on the 30th. This, we're going to get a lot more as there's a formal investigation, but the reports that are out now, there's questions on whether the IV was actually in place. There were 7 different IV attempts. And so I think most people have had some type of medical procedure or blood drawn at some point. By about the 7th poke, it's getting pretty irritating for sure. But the question would be, did the medication actually get into the vein? Because if that catheter is not in the tube, it's not in the vein, it's going around in those tissues. And that those chemicals are very irritating. It's very painful. There's reports of some of the discomfort, the pain, and some potential blood clots. And she got enough of the medication to cause some pretty severe central nervous system depression, which is the purpose of giving the medication. Yeah. But she was intubated on ventilation and respiratory support for, they didn't report exactly how long, but now there's reports that she is awake, she's talking, but definitely has some cognitive confusion, those types of things. So it was really a botched attempt. And
1: yeah, I mean, I have very little sympathy for Krista Pike, but I do think the government has an obligation that when they are carrying out the death penalty, it should be swift and accurate, and that is not what happened here. Don, Pike, from a legal perspective, her defense team has said they haven't spoken to her yet for the next legal steps, but as a criminal defense attorney, what are the next steps here, given that we really haven't seen a case like this?
6: Well, you're right. We are in unprecedented territory legally. There have certainly been other executions nationwide that were attempted and failed, but not to the degree that Ms. Pike has gone through. No one has received 2 full doses of pentobarbital or any other agent that might cause death and survived it. So next steps are going to be interesting. First, just as the physician just said a moment ago, We have to determine what her cognitive ability is, because unless she is able to understand the punishment and the gravity of the punishment and understand the process, assist her lawyers, she will not be deemed competent enough to be executed. So we're going to be looking at a situation. I don't think there's any legal threat that somehow because of this terrible event, and it was terrible just as the murder of Colleen Slimmer was awful and uncalled for and unprecedented in our community, but we are not going to be in a position anytime soon to determine this, and likely there is a high likelihood that she'll end up spending the rest of her life on in prison, but she will not be free.
1: All right. Well, it's complicated, to say the least. Dr. Josh McConkie, Attorney Don Bosch, and Pastor Doug Paget, thank you all for joining me tonight with your differing perspectives. I appreciate it.
6: Thank you.
4: Thank you.
1: Well, coming up, we're taking a closer look at the consensus trap. And if you're not sure what that is, here's an example.
0: The world is going to end in 12 years if we don't address climate change.
7: What's at risk if we did not take action truly is the survival of civilization.
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1: It's not just groupthink, because sometimes it actually shapes policy. Dr. Scott Atlas coined the phrase consensus trap after seeing the damage done by the COVID hysteria. He joins us next.
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15: A price hike for part of the American dream. I'm Blake Berman, host of The Hill on News Nation. New numbers out Wednesday from the Mortgage Bankers Association showing the challenge Americans are facing right now when it comes to buying a home. According to the group, a 30-year mortgage is running around 7.5%, surging to its highest level since November of 2023. Mortgage rates are closely tied to Treasury yields, which continue to increase at a rapid clip as inflation fears persist. Yields haven't been this high since 2002. President Trump returning once again to Texas Wednesday, home to a key Senate seat Republicans are trying to hold. The president has been touting his economy and his tax bill while also contending that gas prices will drop when the war with Iran ends. Democrats pointing to higher prices across the board as they attempt to flip control of the Senate and the House. I'm Blake Berman, and this is the News Nation Political Minute.
16: It's easy to agree with consensus. If enough people say the same thing, that must mean it's true, right? Well, here are some examples of the familiar talking points.
17: Benjamin Netanyahu is a war criminal, the architect of a horrific genocide against the Palestinian people.
18: We want a world where our money is spent to build our schools here rather than to fund war and apartheid and genocide abroad.
19: There are some people who think climate change is a hoax. It ain't a hoax.
20: The situation is so clear. The data affirm.
21: Every single American should be wearing a mask when they're outside. The estimates by the experts are it will save over 40,000 lives.
16: So from calling Israel's war with Hamas a genocide, despite birth rates increasing, to climate change, to the push for vaccines and masks during the pandemic, we've learned that the general consensus isn't always the truth, and it's something our next guest calls the consensus trap. Joining me now is Dr. Scott Atlas, Robert Weston Senior Fellow and former advisor to President Trump and White House Coronavirus Task Force member. Dr. Atlas, always great to see you. Thank you so much for coming on. So can you tell us what led you to this consensus trap? What is it?
22: Sure. Well, my colleagues, Steve Coonan and Terrence Keeley and I got together and recognized a consistent pattern across all of these different parts of life and the specific consequential

0: massive public policy failures that we've seen. The 2008 financial crisis, where millions of people lost their homes because of untoward risk of giving mortgages to people who couldn't really afford them. The COVID, of course, fiasco, and ongoing climate change. Each of these are an alignment of powerful people and institutions that manufacture a consensus, a false consensus that is not supported by the evidence. But these are people that are elites. They're based on these very complex, intimidating mathematical models that regular people don't really understand. But those models are flawed because they make these assumptions that don't fit, like everybody's at risk for dying from COVID and there's no such thing as any immunity, for instance, or that behavior doesn't change or the virus doesn't change. Then there's a lot of alignment of people who have incentives to align with that. They get funding for their grants. They get accolades from their colleagues. Then there's aggressive discrediting of anyone who challenges that, amplified by the media. The policies are failing, but they keep discrediting and delegitimizing dissent. People don't know what to believe. And in the end, the policies are massive failures. The harms of the policies are tremendous on the poor and low-income regular people. Yet the people who led that policy and faked the consensus suffer no consequences. There's no accountability. And in fact, they remain in power and even get accolades like we've seen.
1: Yeah, they fail up. I mean, a lot of this is driven, of course, by fear. And as you just mentioned, money. And some things are, you know, consensus makes sense. The sky is blue. Water is wet. But there are also more complicated debates that need to be had, especially in the medical field, in the sciences. How do we get back to a place where we can actually have these discussions and not get into the consensus trap that, as you point out, has led to some disastrous decisions, especially in recent memory, through government policy and government force?
0: You have to realize, Katie, that consensus that's legitimate is never needed to be declared. You don't have to declare the consensus. It stands up to the challenge and it becomes accepted. But your question is the important one. How do we avoid that? The first thing is to recognize that, you know, we're in a free country. The burden of freedom is a responsibility to think, okay, to think critically. Any legitimate consensus stands up to the challenges. And the way that we do that is there's no top-down solution. The bottom line is, we need to have free speech. We need to have freedom of the media. We need to have people like your show and others now challenging and giving air to the people who dissent. Again, the scientific debate is what makes science. Without allowing the debate, there is no such thing as science, and you cannot arrive at the truth.
1: Well, you said the burden of freedom is to have to think. I love that. Dr. Fauci, of course, we can't leave this conversation without bringing him up. He's acknowledged on Capitol Hill that much of what was pushed during COVID was not based on fact or keeping Americans safe. So we have this massive public health crisis in the sense that there's a lack of trust, there's a lack of faith, and yet it's important for a society to have trust in their public health officials for all kinds of reasons. So how do we reestablish that trust without falling into this trap of no dissent?
0: Right, because the one danger, one of the big dangers, they deserve to have lost trust, but that does not mean with the pendulum swings wildly to there's no such thing as legitimate expertise, or every wild theory under the sun is true, every correlation means, oh, this causes that. And we know this. So the answer is we have to ask questions. We have to get good people involved. But in the meantime, you don't trust your doctor. Okay, that's been diminished. So you go in, you ask, what's the data? When they give a recommendation, there's nothing wrong with saying to your doctor, okay, what's the data on the vaccine?
1: What's the reason for it?
0: Why should I have a screening test? You have to speak up. You have to think for yourself and your family. That's how it has to be.
1: You have to be your own advocate. That's for sure.
0: You have to be your own advocate. You can't depend on other people to speak for you.
1: Yeah, well, I think a return to logic, too, would be quite helpful. Dr. Scott Atlas, thank you so much for joining me, and you should check out his op-ed. Great to see you.
0: Same here.
1: Now something we can all agree on. If you liked fat bears, wait until you see the chunky puppies. We'll show you after the break.
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1: Fat bears had their time in the spotlight for hibernation, and now it's all about chunky puppies. Alaska's Denali National Park just held a chunky puppy competition to see which of their 6-month-old Alaskan huskies is the heaviest. The dogs are bred to eventually become sled dogs and trained to be able to pull park rangers and heavy equipment through the rough Alaskan winter. This year's winner went to Mammoth, who was born in March and weighed in at 77 pounds. Jesse Weber joins me now. I think that, you know, Chunky Puppy Day would be a yearly occurrence, and we should do this every single time. It's just great.
0: I love a dog. When you say fetch, they're like, I'm good.
1: It's mush, Jesse.
0: There you go. Fair. I love a chunky doggy. Look at this one. Not even that chunky, but cute nonetheless.
1: Well, they got to go run now, so I hope they didn't eat too much food.
0: That's fair.
2: We're going to be talking about October 7th at the end of the show, so I can save some time for it and have a meaningful conversation. The news today is that the president is in Texas trying to save Ken Paxton and maybe himself. Paxton is still shockingly lagging in the polls. Take a listen to the president's pitch.
3: We're going to send Ken Paxton, who's, remember, he is perhaps the greatest attorney general in the United States of America. I think he's probably the greatest attorney general in the history of the state of Texas. He is tough, and he was with us all the way. And so I just want to thank him. He's a fantastic man, and what a job he's done.
2: Does that still work? We're going to see. And this is no coincidence. This is the third time the president went to Texas in 1 month. How is Texas competitive when Trump just won it by double digits? What does it mean if Democrats can win there after decades without a statewide victory? Clearly, Trump is concerned because if Texas goes blue, it could signal a death knell for MAGA. Now, I see Texas as the ultimate test of how real discontent is over affordability. So, what's going to be a stronger pull for the voters there? Fealty to Trump or their finances? Now, you know who agrees with this proposition? Ken Paxton, who said behind closed doors to lobbyists and donors, this.
4: The issues that are dragging on you.
6: The war is gas prices. It's diesel. When it's over $6 a gallon of diesel, people are feeling that pinch. So I'd say that's probably the biggest problem, and that push drive the food prices and everything else. So that's by far our biggest problem. And I think that's why we're having a hard time with numbers.
2: Yeah, that, and you suck. You got impeached. All right, only Donald Trump would see someone who got impeached as the best ever. Texas is also a laboratory for the only issue that arguably should place in these midterms other than the economy. In my opinion, immigration enforcement. And it's playing out in Texas in a big way. Why? The impact on the local economies. ICE went too far deporting migrant workers. In South Texas, you'll see the proof. ICE arrests at work sites, homes rose 20-fold. 80% of those arrested in one South Texas field office had no criminal record. But what almost all of them did have were jobs. Jobs that put money into the community, that allowed companies to be on solid footing, but not anymore. South Texas employers are reporting massive labor shortages due to deportations. And now construction payrolls in the Texas border counties are down 5%, agricultural jobs 13%. Texas is also a test case for whether or not voters still care about whether or not the person running has good character. I mean, again, Ken Paxton is not easy to beat if Trump likes him. But his character is almost impossible to lose to. It's a big reason Tallarico is up in any of the polls, to the extent that they're true. You know, he's up like 5-6 points, but with independents, he's up 23. The widest gap between the two candidates that has him up that way is not based on ideology, but on character. Tallarico has a 51-point lead among independents on who has better character, proving that character can beat the caricature, at least among independents. Texas also shows that the GOP going full MAGA this midterm was not a great bet. Texas hosted the first GOP midterm convention, which was really just a Trump convention, or a Trumpapalooza, as they said. And since then, the convention did more to hurt Republicans than help them. Again, says Ken Paxton. When we did that convention, it dropped our numbers. Everybody's numbers dropped. Again, he said it, not me. So Let's discuss the state of play 4 weeks, not even, until the midterms. We're already seeing some voting in places. Republicans in some key races are starting to distance themselves from Trump.

0: Will that help? Is it too late? Michigan Republican Senate candidate Mike Rogers just said, oh, hold on. I am with the president on some things. I'm not on others, like the tariff war, because of how Michigan is getting beat up for it. Here's how Maine's Republican Senator Susan Collins handled her relationship with Trump last night during her debate against Democrat Troy Jackson.
1: President Trump this week said that he might actually visit Maine. Will you stand with him if he does?
2: I don't think that President Trump is going to come to Maine. He's talking about going to a lot of different states. I've heard nothing from his office, and I'm not exactly his favorite senator.
1: So, yes or no? Do you have a yes or no to that?
2: I would say that he is not coming to Maine.
1: Okay, fair enough.
0: You helped him get Kavanaugh. That was key. So let's discuss the state of play. Let's bring in Texas conservative radio host Mark Davis and Democratic strategist Antoine Seawright. Good to have you both. Mark, what's your read on Trump's recidivism in Texas?
3: He is coming to San Antonio. He came today and is coming here to make sure that the polls are proven wrong, which they will be. No matter what had happened in the Texas primary, there would have been an uphill climb. If the sainted John Cornyn had won, Trump's job would have been to inject some enthusiasm into millions, and I literally mean millions, of dispirited conservatives. With Paxton, those conservatives are energized, they are on fire, and they will power him to a win over the caricature that is James Tallarico. Your points about character are not without merit, and you're right. We would all love our leaders, our standard bearers, to be saintly, error-free philosopher kings. Doesn't always happen. In the raw, in a vacuum character test, Jimmy Carter would have beaten Ronald Reagan, going to show that the real character that matters to real voters is what will you do in office? Will you keep your promises? Will you do the things you stand for? And Ken Paxton will, and that's why he's going to win.
0: Guy was impeached, and Trump says he was the best.
3: By his,
0: Antoine,
3: it was a sham, complete sham. The impeachment was a complete sham and failed on its merits.
0: He was impeached. I mean, you know, it is what it is.
3: And he wasn't removed.
0: So was Trump.
3: Meaningless. Yeah, exactly.
0: Well,
3: it was a complete political vendetta sham. Featuring some in his own party.
0: Every impeachment is political. It is political by design. But it was successful in that it passed one body. It did not pass the other to remove, which is, you know, the way the process
3: works.
0: Which
3: made it an ultimate failure. Which made it an ultimate net failure. And it is viewed here, where I live, as a complete sham and historically forgettable.
0: Well, something has to be up, Antoine, because the guy can't lead in a poll. And if we keep taking polls, I looked at 22 polls today. Why do you think Tallarico has a chance, and what does it mean for the rest of the midterms? Clearly, the president cares. Do you?
4: Well, corrupt and morally bankrupt Ken Paxton is the best example of why candidate quality matters. He's all hat and no cattle, as you all say down in Texas, Mark. But here's the reality about Texas, and I think this is true about the map on the whole. The promises made by Republicans have now become their problems, especially around the areas of affordability. You have the highest rate of credit card debt, highest rate of foreclosures, highest rate of repossessions, the largest cut to Medicaid and SNAP benefits in American history. You have 25 million Americans paying more for their premiums, copays, and deductibles. And Donald Trump and the Republicans have given the middle finger to middle-class Americans. And every single constituency that voted for them in 2024 has basically gotten their butt to kiss by Donald Trump, including farmers down in Texas. And you look at this illegal war choice that's given higher gas prices and diesel prices. That is why people across the country are going to vote against Republicans in this upcoming election, because they've turned their back on the very thing that brought them to the dance and the very people that have held them together for a very long time.
0: Comment as you like, Mark, but I want to ask a pivot question also. Do you believe that there is any intentional separating from the president, or is that being exaggerated?
3: It depends on the state. To go to the notion of affordability, which is absolutely a real issue, I simply offer a comparison between the affordability in blue states, the affordability in red states. I rest my case. Let's run America like a red state. As far as candidates, well, quote unquote, separating wrong. From Trump, it's possible to, as far as
0: I'll
3: candidates
0: come back
3: separating
0: to you,
3: from Trump, I think it's possible to, please do. I think it's possible to overstate that to a degree. Are there some people in some House districts or some states like Maine that are swing districts where that are kind of independent, where you got to lure across some Democrat crossovers, some independents? Yeah, you're going to see some people who are creating a little bit of their own space rather than going full MAGA, as some Democrats did in 2010, distancing from Obama, figuring it would be better for them to sort of run as their own man or their own woman. This is something you see from time to time, but rest assured, the Trump endorsement still has about a 96% batting average. Most candidates who got it, thank God they got it, and Trump's endorsement will mean a lot and will be a part of whatever success we're able to enjoy in 27 days.
4: And Mark, this is where you're fundamentally wrong. The Trump endorsement means something in the primary, but in a general election, you have to win over independent thinkers, independent voters. You have to bring in the politically unhoused, the politically homeless, and you have to turn out your base. The reason why Donald Trump is spending all his time in conservative red states is because there's a fracture in the bone of the Republican Party. You mentioned blue states and the affordability crisis. You ask the people who are supposed to be able to afford affordable housing who cannot afford it. You ask those farmers down in Texas why they're paying higher prices for diesel and gas that they never had before. Ask the cattle ranchers. Ask all these constituencies whose lives were supposedly better off before Donald Trump. Now they're arguably worse off. Consumer confidence, lowest as it's ever been before. There's some facts you cannot argue. This is not about red state versus blue state. This is literally about an economy. MAGAnomics has been a failure, and the American people are speaking out on the auspice of feelonomics, economics you can feel. And that's why you're going to lose in November in places you thought you should have or otherwise would win.
0: Mark, what do you think? You just said you just said any success that we enjoy. Look, it would be surprising if in that first cycle midterm after an election, you did great as the administration, who is in power. That is very uncommon that happens. And it's usually a reward for an extant crisis, like we saw with George W. Bush after 9/11. Okay, so you don't have that situation here. However, do you believe that this is going to be a potential bloodletting of seats?
3: Truly anything is possible, from the enormous losses that have happened to the incumbent party, what happened to Obama in 2010, what happens to Republicans the couple of years after we win the White House. That is the way history usually goes. And it usually takes something to jostle that, to make it different. The different thing this year would be the complete intellectual bankruptcy of the Democrat Party and the presence and the forwarding of actual people who in many cases hate this country, the kind of socialists, the Marxists, the Islamists. It is possible that I'll finish if it's okay. I think that some of these caricatures, some of these people and their repellent views are going to be the kind of motivation that gets Republicans to get off the couch and vote as if they were not in power, because we will move heaven and earth to prevent people like this who believe there are six genders, who will deliver transing to your kids, deliver Marxism to our shores. We're going to move to make sure that you people don't get power.
4: Mark, you say these racist, extremist words like you people. I'm not sure.
3: Excuse me? Antoine.
4: Excuse me, my friend. I'm not sure you're referring to, but let me just be clear on one thing. You cannot name one person running in a competitive general election who's running under socialist policies or a socialist agenda. If socialism was so bad, then why is Donald Trump cuddling, playing footsie with Zohran Mamdani in New York? Because that's a bunch of BS.
3: I can't Google for you, my friend. But socialism, the DSA. Go ahead.
4: Shut up and let me finish. Thank you. If you can name one policy agenda that's socialist, then I will gladly yield to you and say you're right. Here's what you cannot argue about. Donald Trump is a walking, talking liability. He's a virus that no one wants to touch. And that's why you see some of his previous closest allies running full steam backwards away from him, because he's become a liability, because he's been able to do nothing and deliver on no promise he made on every single major issue that you all ran on in 2024.
0: Here's the good news.
3: That is comically exaggerated. Go ahead. I'm sorry, Chris.
0: Well, here's the good news, and we will all agree on this. Here's what we have to have, okay? Free, fair elections that are counted quickly, are dispositive, and that we get them seated, we see the numbers, and then we try to get something done. That's what has to happen in the midterms. Everything else is secondary. Free, fair elections, quickly tabulated, and the people get seated. That's what we all need. After that, it's all gravy. We'll see where the chips fall. But we need that. That's the must. Mark, appreciate you. Antoine, appreciate you. Thank you both. Take a break. Four minutes and 30 seconds. Up next, you're seeing and hearing new audio and video almost daily in the Cornell case. Why? Because it's being leaked. Who do I think is leaking it? Well, here is the rule with leaking. Who does it benefit? Who does it benefit? Now, there's some other rules when it comes to more gossipy celebrity things, but I won't bother you with that. Who does it benefit? Here? I think the university. I think the university cops. And I think that's where it's coming from. Do I know? Nope. New video, though, has definitely been released. And it's of a police interrogation. And it has a couple of fraternity brothers who are at the house that night. What does it show us? I will show you next.
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3: Cuomo Crime Time. 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It's free. We look at the biggest cases. I look at them, though, through a different lens, not the clickbait. I look at what is the question here that matters to society. For instance, at Cornell, due process. Due process. How are we ever supposed to know what happened? Now we're just getting these leaks, opportunistic leaks, okay? Has to have something to do with the school. But Title IX is confidential. Doesn't mean you couldn't have called in the DA, but you didn't. Why? So today we see this transcript that contained portions of Cornell's Title IX investigation interview with Jane Doe that was released. She said, "I remember being coerced into using ketamine. I remember several respondents running a train on me many different times. My understanding is that that means they all had sex with her," which is, yes, different than the earlier assessment from her. Do things change over time for good and bad reason? Yes, they can. "I remember a dark room with shadows of men in and out constantly, and I remember feeling like there was a joke and I was not in on it." Also leaked, new video of the Cornell University police interview with two of the frat brothers who were not involved in the group sex, but were allegedly in the house at the time of the incident. Now, even that, "we're not involved in the sex." Says who? She just said all of them were running a train. You see what I'm saying? You need due process. You need vetting. Take a listen.
4: "What people were saying was that there was like multiple consenting adults in this room.
5: There is a consensual act that took place and that's it's really what the general rumor I was going around was that there was a consensual, like..."
6: "Dude, I was in college, could I get it? I'm like, in college I wouldn't have been like, oh, that was a sick consensual act last night, right? Like, I guess how do they know it was consensual?"
5: "I mean, I can't recall exactly what was said, but yeah, I mean, they said that they had sex with her, I guess. She was laying on the bed. I remember she was fully clothed. I can't really remember who was in the room."
6: "I just get worried because you know how it looks. You're a brother.
5: I know, yeah.
6: And very clearly know what she's doing, right? But can't remember who all was in there from your frat. Like, you know how that..."
5: "I mean, I didn't know exactly what she was doing. No, I can't recall exactly everyone who was in there, and like I said before, I don't want to make assumptions,
6: right,
5: based on what I don't remember."
3: Let me tell you something that is a matter of law, but also I think common sense at this point. One, if that were my kid, no way he goes into that Title IX interview with that cop, or any interview with that cop, without counsel. Okay, why? Cops can lie to you, and they can use different manipulation things to try to get you to say things. I'm not saying that that's what was happening, but I also see it in the Jane Doe. How do you go from that initial transcribed conversation with police to that condensed written one? I know she supposedly had an advocate with her. I don't know what they were doing. How do you explain that difference? All right, let's discuss what the latest offerings mean to the mix. Defense attorney Mark Garagos, former chief of police in several college campuses, Tom Sacchetti. It's good to have you both. Tom, you're new to the show. Let me get your take. What is your feeling about whether or not this investigation was righteous?
7: Chris, you nailed it at the very beginning when you talked about due process. What we've had is this new court system called Title IX, and you got campus police officers trying to balance a Title IX investigation with college professors helping with interviews and making decisions, with law enforcement trying to do a law enforcement investigation.

0: investigation. It makes it so hard for the campus cop to balance those two worlds. Where am I doing a Title IX interview? Am I doing a criminal interview? Where are we going with this? And it makes it hard for the victims because now they're trying to decide, well, should I go down the Title IX path? Should I go down the criminal path? Should I go down both? Having these two court systems is incredibly difficult for everybody involved.
1: Mark, let me ask you something. I've been listening to you on this, and as everybody should know out there, Mark is my lawyer. I have tremendous respect for him professionally, but also personally. Mark, how do you deal with differences in versions from Jane Doe? The text messages to the guy, the transcribed interview, the written interview, now what we just heard her say in the Title IX. What do you do with those?
2: Well, the first thing that anybody's going to do is you do a timeline. And you do a timeline and you lay over what was said when. And at what time did she say that it was consensual? At what time did she say it was 100% rape or 90% rape, non-consensual? And you lay that over, and then you take your interviews and you place those on the timeline. The defense to this case, and the reason, in my humble opinion, there was no criminal case and why the DA rejected this case, is I've said it elsewhere, and most of my DA friends or prosecutor friends will concede, very rarely are you going to find a DA who is going to file a case, a criminal case, where the complainant or victim is claiming within a couple of days that it was all 100% consensual and it was not illegal. Her words. That's a tough, tough mountain to climb if you're a prosecutor.
1: Tom, I understand that perspective, especially based on what the DA was given originally. But my problem is with the curiosity around what he was given. I don't understand how a DA gets this statement that he was given and doesn't say, why are you giving me this? Why did she even go to the police based on this written statement? And then he finds out about the Title IX, no curiosity. He hears about these other things, no curiosity. At what point is it the head in the sand?
0: Yeah, so the question is he desensitized to those reports? Because a lot of times what's happening in these college campuses is we are so afraid of the public outcry that we didn't take action. We're almost forcing that. That's the cover ourselves mentality of, I'll just send it over to the DA and let the decision be made, even if the victim maybe doesn't even need it or want it. Because exactly what my partner here said is the DA is going to look at that. We know what the DA is going to say. He's going to say, hey, there's too many red flags going into this. There's no way I'm going to be able to win this case. There's no way a jury is going to actually convict on this. And so we as a college are like, hey, let's send it over to the DA real quick just to get it done, because we kind of know that this other court thing over here is happening that has a whole lot less standard of proof. They can interview people without Miranda. They can force people to answer questions or expel them from school. And so we'll hand it over there. And the quickest, easiest way to deal with it is push it over there, let the DA assess it, because we know what the DA is going to say. When we're looking at that case, we know what we're going to get back. She changed her story. It happened. She came in a couple weeks later. That doesn't mean it didn't happen. That doesn't mean terrible things didn't happen. What it means is we can't win that case. We go into it knowing that.
1: Mark, the fraternities, there is a little bit of a different feel to this particular fiasco, which is that, what do we have these things for? I was in a fraternity. I loved having the guys. I'm still friends with those guys. But it does seem like this is unsupervised chaos on campus too often.
2: Well, look, the Full Employment Act for me over the years has been the University of Southern California, 2 miles away from my office in downtown L.A. There's a bar there called the 9-0, and I always say nothing ever good happens in L.A. after 12 o'clock at the 9-0. The Greek life, that's part of what happens. I mean, the Greek life has that kind of dark underside. Having said that, I think that what was just stated to you is actually one of the kind of secrets of law enforcement and prosecution. If the law enforcement does not believe that they have a case, they will take it to the prosecutor, in this case a DA. They know, and I can't tell you the number of times I've had a detective tell me this, I just got to go get them to reject the case, and then we'll close it. That is standard operating procedure. They understand some of the stuff that was leaked today. The fraternity brothers understand. I think some of the stuff that was leaked today that seemingly was bad for them actually shows what I think was going on. They were apologizing for the backlash. This, she had been savaged in rumors and in things that were going all over the campus. She didn't understand what was going to happen to her. And it was, by all accounts, it was devastating to her. You would never want some young lady to be subjected to what she was subjected to in the aftermath. And they were apologizing for that. So I'm just telling you, this is a lot more complex than people are giving it. You're getting a lot of leaked information with people who have a motivation to leak, whether it's the attorney, whether it's the law enforcement, whether to some degree it's the college campus. Remember, all of this is against the backdrop where Cornell has treated certain segments of their student population who were protesting with a very heavy hand. And now they have ignored other things, including the Trump, kind of bending knee to Trump DOJ. A lot of people in the community feel that way. So there's no love lost in Ithaca, I'll tell you. It's a...
1: I mean, they're fine to protest. I understand why they're protesting. They should have been protesting in 2024 when this came out. Because they knew on campus, and I know they knew because my daughter was there. And I was actually shocked by the lack of shock. Anyway, I got to jump. We'll see what happens next. Mark Aragos, thank you very much. Tom Sacchetti, appreciate you very much. Very interesting perspective. We'll do it again. 4 minutes and 30 seconds coming up. What happens next with Krista Pike? I'll tell you what's going to happen. They're going to come after Tennessee, her lawyers, and say, you should have known it wasn't going to work. You screwed it up, and now you can't do it again. Why does this case keep everybody so interested? What is it that we're all hanging on here? We discuss it next.
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16: What happened to Krista is exactly what the state was warned would happen. Krista has endured child sexual abuse, physical abuse, rapes, and more than 20 years of solitary confinement. And then September 30th happens. We have to ask how much suffering is enough.
17: Hold on a second. She is about as horrible a murderer as anything I've ever read before. So, Krista Pike is not a victim in terms of why she's in prison, okay? She did what she did, and she bragged about it and carried around a piece of someone's skull with her to prove it. She was young, but she was bad, okay? Now, two things can be true. The state screwed up here, and maybe they should have known there was a good likelihood that they would because of her particular medical vulnerabilities, the ability to put in an IV and other things that they seem to have not valued. And it went wrong not once, but twice. So now her defense team is going on the offense and saying, we're going to sue that this was cruel and unusual, and you now cannot try to kill her again. Is that a legally colorable claim? And politically, is all of this fascination with Krista Pike moving us towards changing our mind about killing people? Let's ask criminal defense attorney, Mr. Bill Brennan. Bill, thank you very much. Appreciate it. How successful can the defense be here in terms of what they can win for their client?
18: Hey, Chris, this is new ground to be broken here. I mean, there is precedent. There's a 1946 case from the Supreme Court, Louisiana ex rel Francis versus Resweber, where a 15-year-old African-American boy was convicted.

0: in Louisiana in 46 of killing a white drugstore owner. The electric chair had an electric malfunction, and the Supremes said you can do it again, and he was executed at 18. This is a whole new ball of wax. This woman has been injected now twice. She's, I think, was announced brain dead at some point. I mean, look, what she did was horrific. Let's all agree on that. But if your dog, if a dog, God forbid, went into your infant's cradle and ripped your infant apart, horrific, terrible facts, you would put the dog down. You wouldn't torture it. You wouldn't pull its ear off and then its tail off and then rip a tooth out. I mean, The woman has been tortured. This is an Eighth Amendment violation. It may be a Fifth Amendment double jeopardy violation if she was pronounced brain dead, and you can argue that dead is dead. But the other thing to remember here, too, Chris, is she was 18 when this happened. Her co-defendant, because he was 17, didn't suffer her fate. If the Supremes recently, in the last 10 years, have decided no death for juveniles. Those that were sentenced as juveniles all get resentencing. I had a big case in Philly called the Fishtown murder. These kids got resentenced. I mean, enough is enough. If this isn't the poster case for Eighth Amendment cruel and unusual punishment, I don't know what is. She woke up and said, "Where am I? Who are you?" I mean, I assume she thought she was going to wake up in heaven or hell. But she wakes up in a hospital room, and they've got her arm that apparently doesn't function shackled to a bed. I mean, she committed a murder. They put her in solitary for 20 years. They tried to kill her twice. Enough. Enough.
1: Well, but so now what? I mean, I think to me it speaks to the moral dilemma. We want to say with the death penalty that it's okay to kill, but you got to do it nice. And any way you kill somebody is going to be cruel. You can't shoot them. You can't hang them. You can't use a guillotine. All of those are instantaneous. So you move to the injections because it was supposed to be nicer, but it like doesn't work on a regular basis. So what's the right answer?
0: The people administering it are the frigging Keystone Cops. I mean, they botch it twice when they were put on notice that there's a thrombosis, there's a problem. I mean, look, they've already taken the action of suspending all pending executions. They know they screwed this up. I mean, I can't imagine that the Supremes would agree that she should be attempted to be re-executed at this point. I'm not saying give her the key to the city. I'm not saying release her, although, frankly, if I represent her, I would argue that. At this point, this is so egregious, but absolutely commute this sentence from death to life at a minimum. And enough with the solitary confinement. She was 18 years old when this happened.
1: Well, she's done bad stuff on the inside also. Horrible, but Bill Brennan, well argued and appreciated. Appreciate you. Thank you very much. 4 minutes and 35 seconds coming up. Today marks 3 years since the October 7th attacks. What does it mean today? What has changed? Sure, it was the deadliest attack on Jews since the Holocaust, and it was unique in its viciousness. One of the first people I met were the parents of Hirsch Goldberg Polan. He became known around the world as one of the faces of the kidnapped hostages. He did not survive. How does his mother see the world today? What did October 7th ultimately mean? She joins me next.
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10: A price hike for part of the American dream. I'm Blake Berman, host of The Hill on News Nation. New numbers out Wednesday from the Mortgage Bankers Association showing the challenge Americans are facing right now when it comes to buying a home. According to the group, a 30-year mortgage is running around 7.5%, surging to its highest level since November of 2023. Mortgage rates are closely tied to Treasury yields, which continue to increase at a rapid clip as inflation fears persist. Yields haven't been this high since 2002. President Trump returning once again to Texas Wednesday, home to a key Senate seat Republicans are trying to hold. The president has been touting his economy and his tax bill while also contending that gas prices will drop when the war with Iran ends. Democrats pointing to higher prices across the board as they attempt to flip control of the Senate and the House. I'm Blake Berman, and this is the News Nation Political Minute.
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18: It's been 3 years since the October 7th attacks. 1,200 people slaughtered, 251 taken hostage by Hamas. But the laughing, the celebration, the enjoyment, the bloodlust was uniquely horrifying. And now we've had years of violence since. The question is anything better? What is the legacy of those who were taken, like American-Israeli citizen 23-year-old Hirsch Goldberg Pollan? I met his parents, Rachel and John, just a couple of days after he was taken hostage. And although they knew he was severely injured, even losing an arm, they held out hope for months that he would still be alive. They worked tirelessly with other families to bring all the hostages home. But after 328 days in captivity, Hirsch was executed in a tunnel by Hamas. What does it mean to her today? What does she hope for tomorrow? Rachel joins us now.

0: Hello, my friend.
1: Hi, Chris.
0: What does today mean to you? What is it? How has it hit you?
1: Well, tragically, I think that every single day is October 7th for so many thousands of families that through the ripple effect of what happened to their loved ones on that day, it just replays in our psyche. And, you know, in our case, Hirsch, as you mentioned, was stolen on October 7th with his left dominant arm blown off during his abduction. And then he managed to survive for 328 days while we were desperately trying to do everything that we could do. And in the very wee hours of September 1st of 2024, we had the knock on our door, you know, metaphorical knock on our door of being informed that Hirsch and five other young, luminous, dynamic, beautiful people were executed in a tunnel under Rafah in Gaza. And I sort of went through a different doorway in that moment, which millions of people around the world have experienced burying a child. You know, I'm not unique in that. It's horrific, it's tragic, it's terrible, but it's not unique to bury a child. But since then, I'm stuck on the flypaper of time, that I'm in this cage of suffering, and it doesn't matter what the date is. Someone wrote the other day and said, it feels like it was just yesterday. And I said, every day it was just yesterday. Mm. So Rachel, for anyone in our situation, you know, these anniversaries are for the greater, larger, broader, mm-hmm. just like 9/11, you know, a few right. weeks ago. People who you know and I know who lost loved ones 25 years ago, they're not thinking, oh, my gosh, last year was 24. It's every single day. Right.
0: No, I totally understand that, and I appreciate you explaining it. So for everybody else that does live it once a year, what do you want it to mean that it hasn't become yet?
1: I don't know that I have a need. I don't know that I'm one of those people that it has to mean something. I do think there's value in trying to pretend that we're going to remember people. I think the reality is, and it's not through a lack of caring and compassion, I just think it's the reality of human nature and time, is that people aren't remembered, or events that are really baffling with distance just fade like anything else fades. For me, I don't need, you know, I don't need, people constantly write to me and say, we will never forget him, don't worry. Mm. And I think, you can forget him. I'll never forget him. So I'm not worried. It's just the right. reality. I do think someone did point out, you know, with Hirsch specifically, we had 13 American citizens were kidnapped right. on October 7th, including some who were killed, and then their bodies were taken to be used as bargaining chips. But Hirsch right. was the only American citizen who was taken and held hostage alive and tortured and tormented and then murdered in captivity and returned to us in a body bag.
0: Well, Rachel, here's what I know, and I don't know if it means anything to you. Your love, John's love, the intensity of purpose, I'll never forget. And I'll talk to you whenever you want, on any day, about what matters. And I appreciate you. I'm going to go, but I will never forget you. And I'll talk to you again soon. God bless.
1: Thank you, you too. Godspeed to us all.
0: We'll be right back.

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26: I had somebody tell me something about October 7th that is true about a lot of things. Simple, but hard, which is it means what you want it to mean. You do with it what you want to do with it. If you want it to inspire something good, it can. If you want it to inspire something bad, it can. The event in and of itself only exists in terms of how people perceive it. It was a horrible day. What will you do with it? Leland Vitter starts right now.
23: Very well said.
0: Very well said, Chris. And I think we could also agree that it says so much about the people of what choice they make.
26: Mm-hmm. You are your choices, brother. And I'm good to see you out there. I'm looking forward to this special coverage.
0: Yeah, big debate tomorrow night. We'll be on with you right after the debate, leading into Cuomo's show. Chris, great show. Friends, welcome to the program. We are here in Grand Rapids, Michigan, ahead of the only Abdul El-Sayed, Mike Rogers debate tomorrow. Obviously important to Michigan, very important nationwide. That's why News Nation is covering it. Our local Nexstar station here is hosting it. And you can watch the battle for control of the U.S. Senate right here on News Nation, 7 p.m. Eastern tomorrow. Our special coverage begins. Speaking of Abdul El-Sayed, yesterday I got a chance to interview him. He is taking a page out of Donald Trump's playbook and is trying to troll the president into coming to Michigan. At the same time, Mike Rogers is denouncing Trump's trade war with Canada and the war in Iran.
1: So, Donald, if you're watching, don't wuss out, man. Don't be told what to do by Mike Rogers.
0: Tonight's Why It Matters segment. El-Sayed is a socialist, and he is an Islamist version of Donald Trump. He is a generational talent, charismatic on the stump, and charming with the media. And just like what Trump did in 2016, and I was there, El-Sayed is tapping into disenfranchised, forgotten, angry Americans screwed over by the establishment and told it is their fault. Last night, El-Sayed's rally that we were at reminded me of many of the early Trump rallies I covered. 6:30 in the evening, Port Huron, Michigan. The Abdul El-Sayed event is supposed to start right now. We were just inside. It is already standing room only, and there are long lines down both sides of this event center. It speaks to what Republican sources have been telling me for weeks, if not months. The enthusiasm gap. The enthusiasm for Democrats is intense. For Republicans, it is something far less than that. Spoke to a number of people in the crowd. They had the same grievances as MAGA voters. A forgotten class, mostly older white voters who are angry because they feel poor and are worried about their families' futures. They were complaining about a war in the Middle East. And if you just switched the names, it would have been exactly like interviewing people at a 2026 Trump rally.
2: So how is Abdul El-Sayed going to save democracy?
3: Well, I believe that he's for the people. He wants health care back. He wants good jobs back. He wants manufacturing back.
2: How does that save democracy?
3: He's not putting the money into his pocket and robbing the people blind.
4: All of the people that are at war and dealing with the stuff that's going on there, all of that stuff is terrible. And I wish that my tax dollars were not being sent to bomb other people.
0: Yeah, we heard the same things in 2026, hence Trump's no more endless wars. Just like Trump, El-Sayed has controversy and scandal. They only make him stronger. Believe it or not, this is the 10-year anniversary of the Access Hollywood grab her by the P-word tape. It only made Donald Trump stronger. El-Sayed campaigned with a podcaster who said America deserved 9/11. There's the video. He can't say if Iran or Israel is a bigger threat. We'll get to that later in the show. In fact, he told me it was a dumb question. Fighting with the media, kind of like Donald Trump. El-Sayed blamed America for Muslim terrorism. He has supported the Muslim Brotherhood crackdown on journalism. He won't denounce the Islamic Republic Revolutionary Guard. He called football toxic, slammed fireworks, the Second Amendment, and once said he hated Michigan's famous Mackinac Island. And despite all that, and that is an awful lot, he is still leading Mike Rogers in the DDHQ average of polls. El-Sayed supporters say the attacks on him is just proof he is threatening the establishment. That is the exact same thing Donald Trump's supporters still tell you. El-Sayed is incredibly dangerous. He reminds me of the Muslim Brotherhood leaders I spent a lot of time with in the Middle East. They are not jihadis themselves. You don't get that sense when you talk to El-Sayed. But jihadi adjacent, they seek expansionist Islam through political means and don't mind a little jihad. They explain it away. El-Sayed may or may not win. But his popularity should be a blaring warning to liberty-loving people everywhere. Michigan House Majority Floor Leader, State Rep. Brian Postumus is here with us, and Adolph Mongo, political commentator, joining from Detroit. Adolph, be with you in a minute. Brad, I want to start with you. I get the sense that Republicans nationally, especially in Washington, D.C., are not hearing the alarm bells of how much people in places like Michigan are hurting and why they are willing to listen to somebody like Abdul al-Sayed. How big of a problem is that?
5: I think it's a big problem. And frankly, you're right. And that's natural for the party that's in power. Typically, you find that they don't necessarily they try to explain away the challenges that the people back home are facing because, well, they're the ones kind of holding the responsibility. And so especially when you have a war overseas going on and protracting out, that creates challenges like increased gas prices, even though, it's more expensive under Biden. It was more expensive under President Obama. It's still a challenge. And so we have to get out of the mind frame of explaining it away and saying, all right, these are the solutions.
0: To that point, Donald Trump is both Republicans' best friend and worst enemy in this campaign. At al-Sayed's rally, for at least 5 or 6 minutes of it, he was talking about wanting Donald Trump to come to Michigan. In our time together, I asked him about it.
1: I think Donald Trump should come visit, see it for himself.
0: Why do you think that'll help you?
1: Why do I think that's going to help me?
0: Yeah.
1: People hate Donald Trump, frankly. And also, he is... He wants everybody to know that he's on the ballot. I want everybody to know that he's on the ballot too. Mike Rogers is a vote for Donald Trump. I want him to come and say it for himself. And I think he's too afraid.
0: Donald Trump coming to Michigan, is it good for Abdul al-Sayed or good for Mike Rogers?
5: You know, frankly, I think what's more important is understanding that Mike Rogers is not a rubber stamp for President Trump. You know, would Donald Trump be helpful for Mike Rogers if he came? I think so. But the reality is, Mike Rogers departed from President Trump's
0: views. He's moved away from the tariffs now. He's moved away from gas prices. But the overarching issue is that there are a lot of voters, I'm sure you have constituents, we talked to them yesterday, who believed that Republicans and Donald Trump were going to bring real structural changes to the economy. They don't feel that. And they now feel Republicans are telling them it's their fault they can't afford health care. How do you fix that if you're not willing to honestly say, we haven't done those things? The rich have gotten richer and everybody else has stayed about the same.
5: It's a good question. And frankly, you know, one of the challenges when you're trying to structurally reform an economy similar to what President Trump is doing and is trying to do is it takes time. And voters don't have the patience for that. That's a historical trend, and it's one of the challenges that we have to face. And so we have to look at what are those specific things that President Trump has done to restructure our economy, like bringing manufacturing back to the United States. That is happening, not as quickly as it should be, but it's happening, and not as quickly as any of us want it to be happening.
0: Bring in Adolph now from Detroit. A big part of winning any election in Michigan is the African-American vote, especially in a place like Wayne County around Detroit. Abdul versus Haley Stevens. Abdul is uniquely negative in how he engenders feelings with people. He was supposed to win by 20 points. He barely squeaked by, largely because of the African-American vote. Key Haley Stevens counties. Oakland County, plus 7 for Stevens. Macomb, plus 6. Wayne, plus 6 as well. Adolph, what is it about Abdul al-Sayed that black voters don't like?
6: Well, one, when Kamala Harris ran for president, he encouraged and he pushed the Arab community to go uncommitted. He criticized Obama's, we have a problem with the Arab community, black folks in Detroit. We had a problem.
0: It's interesting you say that, because you'd think the way Abdul al-Sayed talks, he tries to model himself like Obama. He makes fun of his name. He talks
6: Obama.
0: About people who look like me. He's not.
6: He's not Obama. Listen, the bottom line is black people pour millions of dollars into Arab businesses every year in Detroit, and they get rich off of us. And they disrespect the black community. They don't like the black community. They don't invest in the black community. They don't support the candidates. And so they expect us to come get in lockstep and like him. And I told folks when he ran, you know what? He's not, he's a one agenda.

0: candidate, just like Rashida Tlaib, who's the congresswoman out of the 12th district. She got elected with black support.
1: Hey, Adolph, I got a question for you.
0: Yes.
1: Have any Republicans come to you and tried to push for your vote and work for your vote?
0: No. No, because he...
1: Okay.
0: Listen, I can name one or two Republicans that on campaign in Detroit. You know, I got a podcast, and I had John James. John James was born in Detroit, grew up in Detroit, and yet,
1: yeah. John James has run for Senate twice, and he's now running for governor.
0: But never campaigned for the black vote in the city. Unbelievable. And you know, there's people that are dissatisfied with the Democratic Party, but yet the Republicans have a candidate that, well, you know, well, we get ignored. So we need to ignore both of them. I don't support either one of them. And I don't support Abdul. You know, he might win because...
1: You're making a great point, which is so many of Americans feel as though they are completely and totally abandoned by both parties. You are not alone either. MS Now, I think, did a huge favor for Abdul because they went around and did a focus group with African-American voters and with Jewish voters to sort of point out exactly the conversation we're having. Here's a little bit of that.
2: I think there's some missed opportunities for him to help us know who he is, mm-hmm. help us understand him. We don't know him.
3: And I think he's taking advantage that we, as black people, are Democratic. Mm-hmm. And he thinks we're going to vote for him anyway. And I'm like, no, sir, I'm going to put uncommitted down on that little circle and move on. If you're going to Congress to represent me, I need you to talk about what's going on in this community.
1: Brian, Majority Floor Leader for Republicans. How are Republicans not doing this?
4: I've been asking that question, that exact same question, since Mitt Romney lost the presidential election in 2012. One of the failings of the Republican Party is that we have historically ignored the Hispanic and black vote around the state of Michigan and around the country. And it's a failure on Republicans' part that we absolutely need to change, to his point.
1: The first step of fixing a problem is admitting you have one. There's part of the national Republican apparatus that will not admit that. Adolph, real quick, Obama's coming to town to campaign for Abdul El-Sayed here at the end of October. Is that going to make a difference with the black community? It didn't work for Kamala Harris. Will it work for Abdul?
0: No. It won't. Hey, we love Obama. I love Obama. But a pig by any other name is still a pig. You can put lipstick on a pig, as they say. It's a pig.
1: Somebody got in trouble for saying that about Sarah Palin, or Sarah Palin got in trouble for saying about somebody else. Brian, Adolph, lots to think about here. Thank you both very much. We appreciate you both. 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
27: Well, we're looking at that. Yes, we are.
1: Yeah, Trump did not really want to talk about that question, and it reveals the GOP's single biggest vulnerability, the single biggest problem right now for Republicans. The economy, how things feel. Home prices seem expensive. Gas is expensive. One of our highest rated segments last week was about the coming disaster in the bond market. And now there are fresh warnings that time may be up for some of the only good parts of the economy. Wall Street Journal reports today U.S. Treasury pays highest borrowing costs since 2000. You might remember that's when the dot-com bubble burst. Dot-com, AI, SI. Washington only can run trillion-dollar deficits because the rest of the world buys our debt. And they didn't get much interest for it for a very long time. Now our debt is over $40 trillion. And foreign buyers are demanding unprecedented interest because it's getting more risky. Yet, there are so many completely unaware of the flashing warning signs, except for you. That's why you watch this program. The party's going on like the summer of 2008, and we all know what happened come fall. Today, there are new warning signs from the very same people who predicted it back then. Michael Burry, Big Short, Hall of Fame, tweeting the stock market is quite obviously in its first stage of grief, denial. Per 2000 and 2008, this late stage lasts 6 to 9 months. We are somewhere in there, hard to say where. Joining us now, former senior advisor to the Trump campaign, former bond trader Steve Cortez. Steve was the guy who joined us for the segment last week that people wrote in about, talked about. I had people calling me, thanking me for us doing it. Why is there not more of a willingness to talk honestly about the danger of the situation we're in?
28: Yeah, I think there's two key reasons, Leland. The first is that the bond market, to most people, is a bit

0: mysterious. They just don't really understand. Bond math is kind of tough. Bonds aren't sexy and glamorous generally. So that's the first reason. But the second reason, which I think is even more important, is frankly, nobody has a practical fix to this massive problem right now because entitlements are politically untouchable. And so when smart people take a look at this problem, they simply don't see solutions. So I think people would rather just ignore it than actually addressing it. But here's the thing. The bond market, you might be ignoring the bond market, but the bond market's not ignoring you. And by the way, this is happening globally. It's not only the United States, okay, but that doesn't help our situation. It is happening globally. But let me tell you, as somebody who traded bonds for 25 years, it was my career before I got into this crazy game of media and politics. Leland, I am pulling my hair out. I am losing sleep. What's going on in the bond market is unbelievably worrisome. I do see a lot of similarities to what happened in 2000, to what happened in 2007, into 08, 09. And what particularly worries me is not even so much the government debt. I mean, that's a mountain of debt to try to repay. But it's what has to be borrowed by the hyperscalers, by the AI data center crowd right now. Because remember, as big as these tech behemoths are, they don't have that kind of cash sitting on the sidelines. They also have to come to the bond market and borrow at massive, massive scale. And that means risks to every American. Even if you don't own those stocks, even if you have nothing to do with AI or data centers, you are to some degree levered to this bet between the public side and the private side. And it's really worrisome.
1: You're right that nobody's willing to talk about the solutions to it because solutions require compromise. I think we were where we are here in Michigan, and as it relates to prices, high prices of houses. President Trump wouldn't even address that today. As a Republican, how frustrating is it to you that the president and most Republicans out on the campaign trail are unwilling to have an honest conversation and to admit to people where we are and why they are afraid?
0: Yeah. Listen, it's super troubling that neither party, this has been a bipartisan failure in Washington, D.C. for decades, that neither party is willing to have an honest conversation about this issue, which is now reaching crisis stage. I mean, that's just the reality. Now, let me give you one fix. And this isn't a panacea. It doesn't fix everything. But I do want to try to talk about solutions.
1: Can I guess what you're going to say?
0: No, it's not immigration, if that's what you think. No.
1: You've got a new one from last week. Last week it was immigration.
0: I have a new one from last week. Okay. I have a new one from last week, and I have new polling to back how popular it is. That now popularity doesn't mean it's right, but I happen to think it is right. We need to raise taxes on the wealthiest Americans right now. I mean, we just have to, because they're the only group that can afford to sacrifice at this point. And it would be so politically popular to do so. We have to raise taxes on the wealthiest Americans as a deficit reduction measure.
1: Okay, so this is the conversation we need to have, because there is no Republicans in the House or in the Senate or in the White House who are willing to talk about it. People who are hurting are angry. They have a right to be angry. America has in some ways failed them, despite being the greatest country around. And yet Republicans seem completely unwilling to talk about the structural changes that need to happen in order to fix this.
0: Yeah.
1: Eliminate the Social Security tax cap, eliminate the carried interest deduction.
0: Yes.
1: Make it so Jeff Bezos can't write off $100 million private jet, his Gulfstream, in year one. You do these things, it actually really changes things. It saves Social Security. It allows you to lower taxes on working class Americans. Why will Republicans not talk about this? Democrats won't talk about the threat from Islam, and Republicans won't talk about raising taxes on the rich.
0: Yeah, well, I'm certainly willing to talk about both, as you know, Leland, as a Republican. But no, listen, we have to. It's politically popular. It's the right thing to do. And here's the reality, policy-wise. And I know there's going to be some people in the audience who will be like, Cortez, why do you want more taxes? I don't want more taxes, but we have created a mess, okay? Decades in the making. There's no way out of the mess without sacrifice. Now, who can afford to sacrifice right now? It's not the middle class. I promise you that. Certainly not with diesel prices where they are right now. It's the wealthy. It's the people who have disproportionately benefited from an inflationary economy because they are the asset owners. Now, is that fair? All right, in some sense, maybe it's not fair, but it's just reality, okay? The group that benefited the most from an asset appreciation economy fueled by inflation and too much borrowing and spending, that group has to be the group to sacrifice now. They can afford it, and it's populist. It's politically popular.
1: You know,
0: Steve, it would be magnificent for the Republicans if they did this.
1: But I'm going to say to our viewers, the reason we keep having you back is you keep saying things 3, 6, 9 months ahead of when anybody else is. You were the first Republican to ring the alarm bells on affordability. I got a lot of flack for doing those segments with you. But you were right. And I believe you to be right now, certainly from being out in the middle of America. I know that that's how America feels. You have the polling to back it up. Steve Cortez, thanks as always.
0: Thank you, Levin.
1: Yeah, good to see you. Here in Michigan, Abdul Al-Sayed has a problem with black voters. We just talked about that. Also with Jewish voters. And on October 7th, today, New York's Mayor Mamdani just made sure Democrats have a problem with Jewish voters all across America.
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1: Thousands took to the streets today celebrating the third anniversary of October 7th. They waved Hamas and Hezbollah flags, chanted "Long live Hamas," called for the end of Israel, and praised the terrorists that put Jewish babies in microwaves. The video we're showing you right there was not Ramallah or Cairo or Beirut. This is all in New York City. A couple of years ago, I predicted this was going to happen. I was told I was wrong. Here it is. 3 years ago today, at about this time, we were just starting to get the clear picture of how horrific the October 7th attacks were. The worst slaughter of Jews since the Holocaust. The terrorists raped women and then chopped off various body parts. Those not murdered were hauled back to Gaza to be raped over and over and used as bargaining chips. Many never came home. Never in a million years would I have thought that 3 years later, the new leader of New York City, which has the highest Jewish population outside of Israel, would put out a statement like he did today. It began with a very short condemnation of the attack by Hamas, never said the word Jew, and then continued three or four times as long lamenting the plight of the Palestinians. Quote, "The suffering did not begin nor end that day," speaking about the Palestinians. It instead continued through the Israeli government's devastating ongoing genocide in Gaza and ended by saying 3 years later, "We must refuse to accept a world in which occupation and apartheid continue." Yes, by the Palestinians, sure. By the Jordanians, sure. The growing power of Jew hatred and acceptance of expansionist Islam across Europe and now in America is real. We predicted this starting 3 years ago tonight when we saw people marching with Palestinian flags and Hamas flags 3 years ago. And we continue to ignore it at our own peril. Here in Michigan, one of Abdul al-Sayed's supporters told us Israel is a bigger threat to America than Iran, which is, in a word, insane. So we decided to ask Abdul al-Sayed if he agreed.
21: Well, look, at the end of the day, our job is to address our issues diplomatically. But, you know, right now, we are in the war in Iran in part because of the advocacy of the Israeli prime minister. There's no disagreement on that. He came to the Situation Room and advocated for the war. And we're now paying, what, $1,600 for it? Our gas, our groceries are unaffordable. And that's on top of the billions in tax dollars that we spend sending our money over there. Now, how we think about a threat, that's...
1: You're going to be a senator. What do you view as the biggest threat?
21: I've been more than extremely clear about this. I don't want our tax dollars being used to subsidize war abroad. I don't want our tax dollars being used to fund unconditionally foreign militaries. I think it's important that we be the first among equals to enforce international law against any and every country that breaks it. So this sort of like hypothetical, who's a bigger threat, is a dumb question. I'm sorry. But, you know, the big
1: Many
21: question
1: said
21: is...
1: said that about my questions. It's fine.
21: What is the public policy? We can shake hands again if you want.
1: Yeah, right. Sure.
21: But what is the public policy we really want? You know what I mean? What is it that we want in the world? We want a world with less war. We want a world where our money is spent to build our schools here rather than to fund war and apartheid and genocide abroad. We want a world where all kids get to live their best, most dignified life. And, you know, when you think about our current public policy, whether it's a war in Iran we shouldn't be fighting or it's subsidizing a foreign military, that does not seem to me to be in the best interest of kids, all kids.
1: Yeah, he is wrong on so many levels. I could spend the next, well, half an hour, 25 minutes of this show telling you. Instead, we will bring in former Bernie Sanders campaign strategist Corbin Trent and Joel Rubin, former Assistant Secretary of State. Joel, I want to start with you, longtime Democrat who I think now has realized the Islamist, I will call it cancer, inside the Democratic party. As best I could understand, I think the most charitable view of Abdu al-Sayed's statements is effectively America is to blame for the suffering around the world, and any Islamic terrorists are effectively freedom fighters against us, the infidels.
0: Well, Leland, it's great to be with you. I'm not going to call it an Islamist cancer inside the party, but I'm going to call it a brain rot.
1: Okay.
0: I'm going to say that what we have now in that segment you just showed of candidate Sayed, a complete gaslighting of what it means to be an American in the world. We supply, and I worked in national security for a number of years, and I can say this with clear authority, we supply dozens upon dozens of militaries around the world with military equipment, with intelligence partnerships, with diplomatic support to secure and advance our interests and our values. Israel amongst those countries. This whole canard, this idea that somehow Americans don't have education or healthcare.
1: Yeah, right. Okay, I get this. But this is why it's an Islamic cancer, because what Sayed doesn't say is that we supply the exact same number of dollars to Egypt that we do to Israel.
0: Absolutely.
1: Why? Because we're treaty bound to do it.
0: And
1: he doesn't
0: Jordan,
1: seem to complain about this.
0: And to Saudi Arabia.
1: And to a lot of other places. But
0: Corbin, I want to add,
2: all of those
0: real
2: don't,
0: quick
2: none,
0: here.
2: None of those make sense.
0: Iran,
2: I think that's
0: Iran,
2: what the man was saying.
0: Iran is,
2: none of that
0: let me be
2: sense.
0: Very clear. Iran has commandeered attacks against American service members and killed thousands of them, and commandeered terror attacks against American civilians around the world. Israel has not. And you have to have moral clarity on that question.
1: The fact that you need to
2: Israel
1: say that proves my
2: Americans.
1: Point that there's an Islamic
0: that's a complete cancer.
1: But hold on. Corbin, let me ask a question here. I've said now on TV, and I will stand by it, that Abdu al-Sayed reminds me of the Muslim Brotherhood guys that I used to spend a lot of time hanging out with in Cairo. They're not jihadists, but they are jihadi adjacent. And by that I mean they justify everything through this worldview that Muslims are the oppressed, and therefore America is somehow evil, and if only we were nicer, they would be nicer to us. That is just fundamentally not true. That's right and wrong. Now I want to talk about the politics. Zohran Mamdani is a brilliant politician, as is Sayed. Why, whose vote are they trying to get when 1 month before the election, Mamdani puts this statement out that every Democrat's going to have to answer for, and Sayed can't say that Iran is a greater threat to Israel? Whose vote are they going after?
2: I think Mamdani put out a message for the city that he's a mayor of. And I think that he's a mayor of a very large city with a very large, diverse group of people. And I read that statement. I wasn't quite, you know, I'm not Jewish, right? I'm an East Tennessee white guy, Baptist by religion. So I read it differently maybe than
0: that's
2: a lot of people in New York.
1: Okay, Corbin, I'm sorry. You don't have to be Jewish to be offended by the fact that Israel was the one that
2: was
1: attacked. And he spent the first quarter of the statement saying, well, that was bad, and the next three quarters of the statement justifying the slaughter of 1,200 innocent
2: people. Here's the interesting thing about that, though. That horrible attack happened on one day on October the 7th, and then the genocide that came after that had been going on for three years.
1: Not a genocide.
2: The settler violence.
1: If it was a genocide, everybody in Gaza would be dead.
0: All right, so
2: that's not the way genocides work. They don't have to kill entire parts. Whole in part.
0: When Jews get slaughtered, there's justification for it. When Jews get slaughtered in a savage attack,
2: unprovoked, there's all kinds of reasons for it.
0: Wait, Corbin. Jews get slaughtered on October 7th, and mm-hmm. the gaslighting in this statement, this is a mayor who says he wants to protect Jewish New Yorkers, and he puts out a statement that Jewish New Yorkers are screaming about. It's going to make their life less secure, including the lead rabbi of the Reform Movement,
2: the thing
0: which
2: that's
0: is
2: making
0: ostensibly
2: people less safe in this city.
1: Okay, but hold it.
2: Fellas,
1: when I have a podcast, I'm going to have you both on, and we have a longer conversation. But I got to understand the politics here, because we're in Michigan. Okay. Abdu al-Sayed, if he's going to win, needs Jews, especially in Detroit, to vote for him. We went out and spoke to many. This is a woman who has voted Democrat for 22 years. She has given fundraisers for Democrats, and she did in the Senate race for Haley Stevens, a Democrat. And now what she's going to do, she's going to vote for a Republican. She was crying when she told me that. Here you go.
3: I'm no longer looking at the party that a candidate is. I'm looking at what kind of value.

0: views that they share with me. And I think that that has actually been kind of trending since October 7th of 2023. It was a wake-up call for a lot of us.
1: A lot of us meaning liberal Democratic Jews.
0: Yes, absolutely.
1: So you don't feel like you're alone?
0: I don't feel like I'm alone. I feel like our community has woken up.
2: Corbin, Democrats may not understand Jews, as you say, you're a white guy from East Tennessee, but you need them if you want to win elections.
3: I think if we can't come to the conclusion that the thing that is making it very difficult for Jewish people to feel safe in this country is what Israel is doing. It's the anger that is percolating. It's the, I mean, the polls have never been worse as far as favorability or unfavorability goes for Israel, goes for the, you know, the Jewish cause. There is nothing doing a worse case for the Jewish people in this country than AIPAC and Israel itself.
4: That's garbage.
3: That is what is hurting.
4: That is such
3: period.
4: Bunk. That is the
3: I mean, it's not those.
4: That victim blaming.
3: So what do you reckon it is if it ain't the genocide?
4: Corbin, that victim blaming is so contemptible. The idea that somehow what Israel does means that we American Jews, including me, my family's been here for over 100 years, somehow we get to be targeted by violent rhetoric, by supporters of mayors.
2: Joel, hold on.
3: I'm not saying you get to me. I'm saying that that's...
2: Okay, guys, fellas, obviously you two disagree on this.
3: You look at the devastation and the destruction in Gaza, and you say that happened because of October the 7th, right?
4: You can't.
3: Is that why that happened?
4: Tell me. You can't begin to tell me.
2: Hold on, fellas. Let me just move this statement on. Let me just move the discussion on forward for a second rather than you guys keep fighting for each other. Joel, this is the majority movement that Corbyn represents inside the Democratic Party. Why Abdu el-Sayed won the primary in Michigan,
4: right,
2: despite $70
4: right.
2: million dollars spent against him by AIPAC. Okay? Voters who say U.S. Chief Supporter of Israel.
3: It's not just the Democratic Party.
2: So, Joel, when I said there's not
3: a
2: cancer.
4: Corbyn, please, let him talk.
2: Okay.
3: I'm just saying it's general election voters.
2: When I said there's 70%, when I said there was cancer, you said there was brain rot. This isn't brain rot. And I'm curious as to why Jews in the Democratic Party keep trying to have this argument.
4: Which argument are you referring to? There's so many different ones. The argument about why is it that we have a party right now that is trending amongst the base, why we have progressive candidates who deny Jewish rights. I don't know.
2: I don't understand either. You know, Corbyn, you get the last 30 seconds.
3: This is not
4: something that just started on October 7th, 3 years ago. This has been a building movement.
3: No, it started in 1948.
4: Amongst the base. See, this is exactly it. There are people inside the Democratic Party who want to deny Jews the right to self-determination.
2: Right. Corbyn,
4: and
2: Corbyn,
4: that kind of
2: I want to have you. We got to have you guys on separately in order to do this. And we're going to do that. Gents, thank
4: you
2: very much.
4: Corbyn can handle an explanation. That's the problem.
2: No, Corbyn can handle it himself and very well. And he points out exactly how a large part of the Democratic Party feels. Joel, you're in the minority. I hate to break it to you, Joel. You're in the minority. We first wrote about this in War Notes. Gents, thank you very much.
4: Where it's heading.
2: It is. That's the cancer I was talking about that Joel disagreed with, which is a bigger problem for Democrats. We've written about this a lot in War Notes. War Notes started because of the October 7th attacks and the need for moral clarity on this issue. We view the world as right versus wrong, not left versus right. That's what makes it different. That's what makes you different for joining us on the show every night. You can subscribe for free at warnotes.com. Polls here in Michigan show that Abdu el-Sayed was going to win the primary by 20 points. He squeaked by. Does that mean Democrats should be worried about all the polls across the country showing a blue wave?
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2: A price hike for part of the American dream. I'm Blake Berman, host of The Hill on News Nation. New numbers out Wednesday from the Mortgage Bankers Association showing the challenge Americans are facing right now when it comes to buying a home. According to the group, a 30-year mortgage is running around 7.5%, surging to its highest level since November of 2023. Mortgage rates are closely tied to Treasury yields, which continue to increase at a rapid clip as inflation fears persist. Yields haven't been this high since 2002. President Trump returning once again to Texas Wednesday, home to a key Senate seat Republicans are trying to hold. The president has been touting his economy and his tax bill while also contending that gas prices will drop when the war with Iran ends. Democrats pointing to higher prices across the board as they attempt to flip control of the Senate and the House. I'm Blake Berman, and this is the News Nation Political Minute.
3: The past 24 hours have been brutal for Republicans. Something that Mike Rogers is going to be asked about a lot on the debate stage tomorrow night. Yesterday, the Cook Political Report moved three key Senate races in Democrats' favor. Republicans have all but reportedly given up on North Carolina. Trump's handpicked candidate, Michael Whatley, is reportedly pausing his TV ads to save money. Never a good idea, never a good sign 28 days out. The poly market betting odds for Democrat James Tallarico in Texas have never been better. Not the polls, the betting odds. Most, if not all, of the betting and the movement is based on the polls. Speaking of polls, Axios reports we're having problems just getting Republican voters to respond to the polls, said one national Republican pollster. Famed pollster Frank Luntz says if Republican voters aren't answering the polls could end up making the same mistake they did in 2026. Yes, thank you. Obvious. News Nation contributor, author of So What on Substack, Chris Saliza. There is this thing about polls that they are about as trustworthy as my dog at Thanksgiving dinner when everybody leaves the food unattended or something.
4: Let me say this. Any one poll, it's always art plus science. Okay, I think people don't understand that. What you put into the poll, what you think the electorate's going to look like, produces the result. I mean, it's just as simple as that. I think the bulk of the polling...

0: all point, and I'm not talking about any individual race, Leland, I'm talking about broadly, all points in one direction. I'll also note two other things that are not polls. One, during the primary season, if you look net-net, voters who turned out in Republican primaries, voters who turned out in Democratic primaries, far more voters in Democratic primaries, which is interesting. Right. It's not always the case.
1: Right. That's and the, I think that is the enthusiasm, it, right?
0: Yes.
1: That's the enthusiasm.
0: I was just
1: going to
0: use the word.
1: That's what we saw. Yeah, we saw that at Abdu El-Sayed's rally by Republican sources, some people who would be leading the band on the Titanic of MAGA are even admitting privately that there's an enthusiasm gap. The reason that I am not sure I believe that will go forth and prosper for Democrats in November is when Abdu El-Sayed was going to win by 20 points in Michigan,
0: yep,
1: and people started learning about him, there were a lot of people who showed up to vote against him, and he only won by 1 point. Yep. You have a polling error that's a quarter that. Or a group of sort of low propensity Republican voters show up, or blacks stay home, which may be very
0: sure.
1: well the case. That's it.
0: Yes. There's no question. Look, I think polling is in a very difficult place now. It's harder to get people to respond in general, right? I mean, I have a landline. It's right over here. Only because it came with the internet.
1: You do?
0: Yes.
1: Wow.
0: There it is. Now, when it rings, I am a little bit jarred. I'm like, oh my gosh. But the point is, it's hard to get people to respond. It's increasingly hard. Is it possible? I think there are two possible answers to the Republican. We can't even get Republicans to pick up the phone for polls. The first one was that Axios headline, which is Republicans are so disinterested in this election, we can't get them to participate. The other read, which is much more favorable to the Republicans, is they just don't want to take part in polls and these sorts of things. That does not mean they will not vote. We saw that in 2016. Heck, we saw it in 2020. Look, I know Donald Trump lost 2020, but he overperformed where the poll suggested he would be,
1: right,
0: as he did in 2024.
1: Let me ask you a question here, because there is, you know, amateurs talk about polls, experts talk about data.
0: Yep.
1: There's a lot of data out there, but there is also a lot of money out there, and mm-hmm. the betting markets, Cauchy and Polly market, there's enormous amounts of money being wagered. Well, for every $1 wagered on one side, there's a dollar wagered on the other side. And there's a lot of money right now flowing into, this is fundraising, but a little different, but there's an enormous amount of money. Irony alert that Abdu El-Sayed is the one who says wants money out of politics and he's raised more money than Mike Rogers. But there's an enormous amount of money flowing into these prediction markets for
0: sure.
1: the other side, for Republicans doing well. What are those people looking at?
0: Well, it's like anything else. When you are looking at an event, a sporting event, and the let's say a horse race, and the favorite is 2-1, which means that if you bet $1, you win $2. That's not as intriguing as a 15-1, where you bet $1 and you get $15. So right now, Democrats are the 2-1-ish favorite, right? If you look at Decision Desk HQ's models, if you look at the Cauchy prediction markets, the Polly market
1: right.
0: prediction
1: but
0: markets, they're all going to see that.
1: You know, look, there's some people looking at the horse and going, well, he's the last one who did his business before the race starts. I'll bet on him. What are people looking at in Republicans and going, I'll bet on them?
0: The fact that the Trump coalition, when he's been on the ballot, okay, I mean, that's the one big caveat, but the Trump coalition has been very hard to pin down and poll. He overperformed in 2016. He overperformed in 2020 while losing. He overperformed in 2024. Is this another case where the polling is off? You mentioned Michigan. I'll give you another Midwestern state, Wisconsin, where we all thought Democratic Socialist Francesca Hahn was going to rock coast to the governor's nomination.
1: And
0: she
1: loses.
0: Yeah.
1: All right, yeah.
0: I mean,
1: no, look, that's where that
0: there's
1: that,
0: there is error built into
1: is,
0: polling. Any pollster
1: right.
0: will tell you there is a statistical margin
1: and
0: of error.
1: And any TV host will tell you that when they're up against a heartbreak, they got to go. Chris Saliza, thank you. One thing for tomorrow.
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15: Welcome back to Grand Rapids, Michigan. 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Abdu El-Sayed, Mike Rogers, head-to-head. We will be here for the pregame and the postgame, which will, of course, continue tomorrow night, as it does tonight, with Katie Pavlich.
16: And we will be watching tomorrow. A great interview with El-Sayed. Looking forward to seeing the questions. See you tomorrow, and good luck.
15: All right. Thank you, Katie.
16: Hello, and welcome to Katie Pavlich Tonight. Well, today marks 3 years since Iran-backed Hamas terrorists carried out the worst and deadliest attack on Israel in murdering 1,200, including nearly 50 Americans. Sadly, not everyone observed this somber anniversary with the respect it demands. An Israelis for Peace vigil in New York, meant to remember the innocent people who were murdered and held hostage, was disrupted by an angry mob chanting Allahu Akbar and Long Live Hamas. Watch.
17: 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Allahu Akbar! Allahu Akbar! Allahu Akbar!
18: Long live Hamas! Long live Hamas! Long live Hamas! Long live Hamas!
16: Mayor Mamdani was there tonight. He stood stone-faced as waves of Hamas supporters ruined the somber moment. But he shouldn't be surprised, since he gave them the green light with this statement this morning. The statement briefly noted how Hamas killed and abducted Israelis before posting paragraphs attacking Israel for, quote, an ongoing genocide in Gaza. This is how the mayor marked the anniversary of October 7th. And, of course, there is no Israeli genocide in Gaza. That is a lie. But facts don't matter to NYU students either. They stage a walkout today to call for an intifada. Watch.
18: Long live the intifada!
19: Long live the intifada!
18: Intifada! Intifada!
19: Intifada! Intifada!
18: Long live the intifada!
16: And if you're not familiar with what intifada means, it's a call for murder. It's no wonder more than half of Jewish New Yorkers fear for their safety, according to a new poll, and say it's unsafe to wear a kippah or a Star of David in public. Using the anniversary of a barbaric terrorist attack to call for more terrorism isn't just demoralizing, it's morally bankrupt. And the terrorist supporters who stormed tonight's vigil, of course, are a disgrace. Joining me now, former GOP national spokeswoman Elizabeth Pipko, Lawfare Project Executive Director Brooke Goldstein, and former senior aide to Kamala Harris's 2019 campaign, Mike Nellis. Great to see you all. So, Brooke, let's start with you. Just, I wanted to hear your response to the mayor's false claims that Israel's waging a genocide in Gaza, and his decision to dedicate the majority of his posts to that rather than to what today is really all about.
20: Well, thank you for your clarity in covering this issue and for having me. I think you said it yourself in the intro. This man is the leader of the pro-Islamist movement in the United States. He has given this movement the green light to infiltrate our streets, for the mobs to engage in violence. And now they are just telling everyone what they believe in openly, which is genocide and terrorism. And what Mamdani does is he is bringing this so-called resistance movement, this pro-Hamas Islamist resistance movement to America, and he's laundering it through Jew hatred. He wants you to believe this is about Israel. That's not what this is about. This is about the stealth jihad infiltration of the U.S. government, of our campuses, and on our streets, so that our streets, if we don't take control of this in the next couple months, are going to look like what's happening in France now, where you have a government that has spent more time expressing how resistance by Hamas is legitimized and justifying it, as opposed to taking control of the terrorism on their own streets. That's what they want to bring to America. This is not about Israel, and we need to wake up. And just because it's the third anniversary of October the 7th, and somehow this is legitimate political protest, we are completely missing the point here. Mm-hmm. We have to examine what is happening to America. And you can see it's not just about the Jews. They want to take over. They want to destroy this country. They want to bring violence to our streets. And they are coming after everyone here. They're coming after all Americans, not just Jews.
16: Yeah. You know, Mike, I mean, before Mamdani became mayor, he was the one on the megaphone calling for intifada. And this is something that the Democratic Socialists of America have engaged in. And Democrats are losing to a number of these candidates in races across the country, and seem to be having this issue where today a number of Democrats condemned Mamdani, but this part of the party is dominating right now.
21: Well, there's a lot to unpack in everything that's been said here. Let's start here. October 7th, the attack on October 7th was horrifying and disgusting. Hamas is a terrorist organization, which, by the way, is why I was critical of the Trump administration when they negotiated a deal with Hamas that really did not include an actual plan for them to disarm. They still have not disarmed to this day, and I think that was a mistake that puts the lives of people who live in Israel at risk. Now, on Mamdani, I think that statement is more or less appropriate. He condemned Hamas. He honored the fallen. He also talked about how Israel's actions, I think, have exacerbated this crisis, have made a lot of people turn away from them. I think we have to be careful about how we talk here. There were a lot of, just in my opinion, disgusting comments here that are going to inspire hate and attacks against the Muslim community in this country right now. And if we want to actually deal with this issue, the idea is not to demagogue one another or continue to accuse everybody of being anti-Semitic just because you don't like their position on something.
16: Well,
21: it just feels really reductive
16: at this
21: point if we're going to move on and keep people safe.
16: Just make a statement about October 7th and leave the comments about falsely accusing Israel of genocide for every other day.
21: I think you can do both, particularly when you are the mayor of a very large city that has to honor both communities that are hurting right now.
16: Yeah, engaging the Hamas.
21: And if I may also point out about the protest is the vast majority of the people who are at that protest are protesting peacefully. They were not screaming anything like Intifada or anything like that. I think to highlight a handful of morons who are shouting anything pro-Hamas.
16: I want to get Elizabeth in here. I mean, Elizabeth, we are looking at these videos, and to say that there's just a few people who are dressing keffiyehs, holding the photo of Yahya Sinwar, who's the mastermind, Hamas mastermind behind the October 7th
21: wearing
16: attacks.
21: Wearing a keffiyeh is not proof
16: marching,
21: that you hate Jews.
16: Marching, like, well, when you're holding a photo of Yahya Sinwar, it certainly is. Elizabeth, when you're holding a photo of a terrorist who's now dead, thankfully, the mayor of New York City has an obligation to constituents who are unsafe as a result of that, and he has done very little to stand up to these people.
0: He has. Look, again, there is a lot to unpack here. I think first of all, yes, not only do they wear keffiyehs and chant about the Intifada, but they also stand with those that hold swastikas. Anyone that's paid attention to some of the rallies that have been held in New York over the last 3 years, I mean, I, as a Jew, take my Star of David necklace off when I leave the house in Manhattan now. I don't let my dad go to synagogue and walk out with the kippah on his head still on, because I know that we are now at risk because of what I've seen in New York. No part of me believes that they're actually protesting the Israeli government and don't want to harm me and my family, and that's because I have now lived it. Anyone that's lived in New York would tell you that. When it comes to Mamdani, I'm generally just confused because I think he's brilliant. I think he's a great politician. I think he knew how that post would be received, and he knows that he can get away with it because the majority of his supporters, the majority of those in New York who voted for him, agree, right? They don't want to use the other 364 days in the year to criticize Israel. They want to do it today when Jews are mourning right now, not just for what happened on that horrific day, but for the Jewish community as a whole, who is terrified because anti-Semitism is on the rise. We know that his wife celebrated those attacks. No one is surprised that he feels this way. I'm actually confused that he felt that he could post that way, get away with it, and actually probably inspire more hatred.
16: So, Brooke, I mean, you have more experience with this ideology than anybody. You spent a lot of time in the West Bank. You've sat across from terrorists in Ramallah, for example. You know, since October 7th, we've seen this, not only, of course, the horrific murders and maiming and raping of innocent civilians and Americans, by the way, on October 7th, but since then, this outsourced war on the West. You mentioned the riots in France. We've seen this outpouring of violence and hatred here on our college campuses and in political races inside of our country. Based on your experience, what are we looking at? Because it looks like this was not just a war on Israel that day, but a war broadly on the West in America from people who have openly stated what their goals are.
20: Yeah, you have to be completely ignorant and willfully blind to believe what Mike is saying. In fact, don't listen to him. Go to these pro-Hamas protests. Talk to the people who are screaming, long live the Intifada. Talk to the people who are screaming, you know, we love Hamas and we would vote for Hamas and globalize the Intifada, which is something that Mamdani supports doing. Ask them, what are their intentions? And they will tell you very clearly, their intentions are to destroy the West, to kill the infidels. They will tell you clearly they want to globalize Islam, reestablish the caliphate, and all of their stupid, useful, idiotic, lefty students who have been indoctrinated with Qatari money to the tunes of billions of dollars are prancing along with them because they want to virtue signal, and they think it's so cool. They couldn't even point out Tulkarim on the map. They can't even point out where Gaza is on the map.
21: Can I jump in here for a second?
20: Islamophobia, okay. Right? Anyone who talks about the threat of radicalism, oh, you're so Islamophobic. That is a great distraction here. That doesn't work anymore. Americans are not stupid. We see what is going on. We are awakened. We are not woke. We have awakened to this threat, and it is in our face. You have to be totally ignorant to ignore it and to pretend like this is not a takeover of America and our streets,
16: a violent
20: takeover.
16: A quick response from you, and then I want to get Elizabeth back in here.
21: It's completely ignorant and redundant to just go after everybody who is there and claim that they're all part of some conspiracy theory to take over America. You mentioned the Qatari money. If you're actually worried about Qatari money in this country, maybe you should be worried about the $400 million bribe Donald Trump took from the Qatari government. Because right now, Qatar has Article 5-like protections thanks to Donald Trump because he took a bribe from them. Look, this is an incredibly complicated and hurtful issue. I have constituents back in Chicago right now who, when they take Ubers, they don't feel comfortable using their last names. I listen to them when they have that. It's just absolutely disgusting, and it gets worse when you act reductive on that and you say that everybody who shows up to that event is trying to create a global intafada when they're not. You're taking a handful of idiots
1: and
21: showing
1: the video
21: of the same super stuff
1: what they're
21: and
1: saying
21: that it's everybody and it's not.
20: Listen
21: and that simply isn't
20: saying.
21: Right.
20: And to
1: me, people
21: sorry, hold on. I was polite. I didn't interrupt. A couple weeks ago when we had this whole situation with Macklemore at Gillette Stadium talking about how he wants to free Palestine, what did the whole right-wing ecosystem do? They said, oh my God, he's saying he wants to kill all Jews, which is not what Macklemore was saying.
1: That's all right,
21: the
1: we got to get to Elizabeth.
21: Extremes,
1: Elizabeth
21: the more you alienate your party, you make it harder for people to actually solve this problem.
0: I'm sorry,
21: it might make for good TV, but it doesn't
0: Mike
21: make for good policy.
0: Nonsense.
1: Let Elizabeth
0: this is
1: respond.
0: Such nonsense.
1: Go ahead.
0: We're wasting time arguing about things that these people are blatantly, you know, admitting in the streets. You can listen to them, like Brooke said, with their own words. You can also look at polling. Pew Research has polling that shows that young Democrats view Hamas, let me finish. Hamas is viewed more favorably by young Democrats than the Israeli government, the democratically elected government of one of our closest allies. I don't need to hear Mike convince me of anything else.
21: I think
0: they
21: that's
0: have told
21: crazy,
0: us to
21: clear.
0: Their faces. Then you should call it out. You have a chance right now. Call it out.
21: I did. I have. Multiple times.
1: We
21: first thing I said.
1: We got to run. But I think when you look at the video that we're showing on the screen with people dressed at least as Hamas terrorists, holding the flags that Hamas flies and holding photos of their terrorists. I think that speaks for itself. Elizabeth Pipko, Mike Nellis, and Brooke Goldstein, thank you for joining me.
0: Thanks, Katie.
21: Thank you.
1: Well, we are able to bear witness to the evil that took place 3 years ago because Hamas terrorists and residents of Gaza documented much of October 7th atrocities themselves. They wore GoPro cameras as they slaughtered 1,200 innocent people, including the most Jews in any single day since the Holocaust, along with hundreds of Arab Israelis and dozens of Americans. We also have a glimpse at the hell that awaited more than 250 hostages who were dragged back into Gaza. There they were met by cheering crowds in the street before being raped, starved, tortured, and killed. What you're about to see includes just some of this horrific footage, and we warn you, it is hard to watch. And this is what Hamas apologists and those who call to globalize the Intifada are advocating for.
2: They opened the door, shot like fully automatic everywhere. They threw a grenade. It blew up. My dad screamed that he lost his arm. 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But my mom, I knew she was dead immediately. I just stayed still. I didn't make a single sound. When they leave, they laugh.

up.

0: 만
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19: We
0: are back with a topic we've been following closely on this show, fraud and the theft of your tax dollars. And tonight we're highlighting Operation Clean House, pun intended. The Department of Housing and Urban Development just identified and arranged the arrest of nearly 500 fugitives with outstanding felony warrants who were living in public housing and receiving housing benefits. Again, your money. Those 491 people included sex offenders and drug traffickers, which, of course, is just mind-boggling. One of the cities where the fugitives were hanging out was, of course, New York City, a city which has been known to squander taxpayer dollars. So when it's not handing out housing benefits to felons, it's spending eye-watering amounts on homeless people who remain on the streets.
19: Did you know that New York spent $81,000 per homeless person last year?
20: What? $81,000 didn't come to me.
21: They don't give me no $81,000 to me.
19: Do you feel like Mom Donnie is doing a good job at solving the homeless crisis?
22: I don't think so.
23: No.
24: Nah.
0: HUD Secretary Scott Turner joined me earlier today to discuss the logistics behind this latest fraud bust. We asked him how he uncovered it and what it means for people who actually need these programs. Here's our conversation.
25: This is Operation Clean House, working with the HUD OIG, Office of Inspector General. This is a key initiative for the White House Task Force to eliminate fraud. And I'm so grateful for our HUD OIG office. They partner with the U.S. Marshals Service and also with local and state government, as you said, to arrest almost 500 fraudsters, 491 fraudsters in 12 states, in New York, in California, Memphis, Cleveland, Columbus, Newark, New Jersey, and other states around our country.
0: So how specifically did you catch these people? I mean, what were they doing that indicated to you that they were breaking the law and engaging in fraud of the urban development system?
25: So, you know, our Office of Inspector General, you know, their job is to go after crime and to go after criminals. When I first came to HUD, when I was first appointed and then confirmed, I made a statement that if you are stealing from the American people, if you're committing criminal activity in public housing, HUD-funded housing, American taxpayer housing, not only will you be found out, but you will be brought to law and order. You will be brought to justice. And so our Office of Inspector General do a great job of investigating these cases. You know, before we got here, Kate, there was not a lot of accountability. You know, who was living in HUD-funded housing? But when we came, we want to know every single person living in HUD-funded housing. Are they legal? Are they a legal citizen of America? If they're not, then they cannot live in HUD-funded housing. And so starting from day one with these investigations and accountability, that's where it began. And so I'm so grateful that these 491 have been caught and arrested. But we will continue to investigate public housing. Public housing should be safe housing.
0: So it sounds like you guys are going after a lot of folks who are ineligible to be living in this kind of housing, who either lied on an application or, as you said, there wasn't accountability for them getting into the housing in the first place.
25: Absolutely. As I said before, taxpayer money, as it pertains to HUD and public housing, is for American people and American people only. And we will hold people accountable that are inside of public housing that are not supposed to be there. Criminals. I mean, we found rapists. We found drug traffickers, people that are committing sexual crimes against children, people that are here illegally. None of those things will stand anymore. It's not going to be tolerated. My job as the Secretary of HUD is to be a good steward of American taxpayer dollars and to protect the families that live in public housing. These people are not there to be preyed upon. They're not there to be taken advantage of by criminals. They are there to get a hand up so that they can literally transform their lives. And so that's part of my job and our team here. So I'm so grateful for this effort.
0: Absolutely. Well, there are a lot of blue cities on this list. Are you finding it was more, this kind of fraud was more prevalent in Democrat-led areas where they, you know, encourage things like illegal immigrants to apply for federal housing?
25: Well, yes. I mean, you see the list there, L.A., New York, Memphis, Minneapolis, and places like that around the country. So, yes, it has been more prevalent. But I will say this, be it a blue state or red state, criminals need to know that they can no longer hide and no longer be fugitives living freely on the American taxpayer dollar. No matter what color state they live in, they will be brought to justice and law and order will be restored. But yes, it has been more prevalent according to the list that you have thus far. But we'll continue to investigate the country.
0: All right. Well, I love to see it. HUD Secretary Scott Turner, thank you for joining us and telling us about it. Hopefully we'll have another round you can come back and talk to us about.
25: All right. Thank you, Kate.
0: Meanwhile, in Seattle, the drug epidemic is on full display. Journalist Jonathan Cho posted a shocking, now viral video of a young woman going on a bender.
1: What is she on?
0: That went on for 7 minutes, and it's, of course, very disturbing and sad to watch that.

0: Remember when Mayor Katie Wilson was asked about this drug usage?
1: There's video evidence of rampant drug use inside tiny house villages. First of all, are you aware of that?
2: Do you have another question, sir?
0: Over the summer, the mayor addressed the drug issues in the nearby areas by declaring, quote, we will no longer tolerate open-air drug sale and use and vending stolen goods, meaning selling stolen goods. But it appears the issue isn't getting better. We've reached out to the mayor for a current comment and, of course, haven't heard back. Mayor Wilson is welcome on the show anytime to explain. But in the meantime, I'm joined now by the journalist who shot that video, Discovery Institute Senior Fellow Jonathan Cho, and We Heart Seattle founder Andrea Suarez. Great to have you both. So, Jonathan, let's start with you. You know, one of the also disturbing things about that video is the people around this poor woman are acting kind of like this happens all the time. They don't look very surprised. This went on for 7 minutes. It's really difficult to watch this.
3: Yeah, Katie, that's exactly right. This is a regular occurrence in Seattle, and the people you're referring to are the first responders. They have to see this every single day. This is only minutes from the heart of downtown Seattle. This is the Chinatown International District, a predominantly Asian-American community, and especially at nighttime, the streets are like a zombie land. You have people on fentanyl selling stolen goods. There's a drug den on pretty much every single corner, and there aren't enough police officers in the city. SPD is down hundreds of officers, so the lack of accountability is stunning.
0: Yeah. Andrea, I mean, your organization is constantly cleaning up drug paraphernalia and needles because the city is not even doing that. You told our producer that these are lab-made stimulants cooked from precursors out of China. Can you tell us more about that and where they're coming from?
2: Well, it's known that the precursors are coming from China. We might as well call it a smokeless war because it seems like our local municipalities are doing absolutely nothing about it. Not only do we pick up trash, but we're also doing intentional intervention in the parks, on the streets, and seeing this every day. Thank God Jonathan's there with his camera because nobody else is covering this crisis in the way independent journalists are. So what happens at 2 a.m. in the parks? In these tiny homes, the tents, women are trafficked, they're raped, they're called prostitution, but when they're out of their mind and don't have agency, it's the worst type of torture I've ever seen, and the drugs are winning.
0: And you both being out there, you, Andrea, cleaning up, and Jonathan catching this, I mean, it's not without risk to both of you in terms of what you're doing here to bring us this information. But Jonathan, you know, what are you hearing from people who are seeing this on the regular basis, people in Seattle? It just seems like a big disconnect between the so-called leadership and politicians there and the real issues that are affecting people of Seattle and their constituents.
3: Well, as you can imagine, the business owners in the Chinatown International District and surrounding communities where all this crime, chaos, and death is spilling into, they're furious because they're not getting any type of response from city officials, especially from Socialist Seattle Mayor Katie Wilson. As for the politicians, they're not being held accountable at all because the Chinatown International District, the majority of the people there do not speak English as their first language. So they don't have the advocacy there. And I wanted to quickly point out, Katie, that woman who was on some type of drug, she was being targeted and preyed on by other men. That's what the witnesses told me offline, that other men were trying to drag her into a nearby park. So my point is, this entire neighborhood has now turned into a containment zone, an ecosystem that is totally lawless.
0: Andrea, how would you respond to those who don't see this as a crisis or just refuse to see what we can show you on the screen?
2: Yeah, I mean, this is a voter crisis as well, and people are turning a blind eye. They're not turning their ballots in, and they're living in the suburbs away from some of these hot spots and just aren't aware of how bad it is. In fact, sometimes we're getting called out that this is AI. And to your point about the first responders and their mental health care and ours, I mean, thank you for asking because it's real. And these are some shocking images, and it's not just a one-off. We're seeing it every single day on our streets. These stimulants, who knows what's in them, how to treat her, how do we stop these precursors from making our way across our borders?
0: Yeah, and these stimulants and the leftover drugs are sitting in the streets. Andrea Suarez, Jonathan Cho, thank you so much for bringing us this awful information and keep up the good work. Hopefully we'll talk to you soon about some improvement at some point. Thank you.
3: Thanks for amplifying this, Katie.
0: Well, now to Tennessee, where the country is waiting to see what comes next for murderer Krista Pike after her botched execution. The judge just issued a new ruling, and the governor is facing pressure to try again.
4: I hope that Governor Lee will step up and carry this out. It is my hope that they execute her before he leaves office, and hopefully by firing squad.
0: After the break, we're exploring this case from the medical, legal, and moral perspectives. Don't go anywhere.
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0: Where am I? And who are you? Those were the first words uttered by Krista Pike after waking up in a Tennessee hospital after a failed execution attempt left her with a blood clot in her arm and pneumonia, according to her lawyer. Pike was sentenced to death row for the 1995 torture and murder of Colleen Slemmer. But now, the judge presiding over the hearing on the case has now ordered all evidence from the botched execution to be preserved as Pike's defense team looks for a commutation of her sentence.
20: We want all drugs, syringes, IV lines, tubing that are within the state's possession, needles, catheters, medical supplies, restraints, gurneys, anything that was in the actual room needs to be preserved and maintained.
0: So what happens now? Should Tennessee Governor Bill Lee alter her sentence? Who will be held accountable for this failed execution in the first place? Joining us now to discuss all these questions are emergency physician Dr. Josh McConkie, Tennessee criminal defense attorney Don Bosch, and Solomon's Porch founding pastor, Pastor Doug Paget. Thank you all for joining me tonight. So, Pastor, first to you, I want to play this sound for you from a witness who was at the failed execution. Watch.
4: I think it's absolutely shameful that all we hear about is Krista Pike. They have made Krista the victim in all of this. Governor Lee has about 3 months left, if I'm not mistaken, to be in office. And I hope that Governor Lee will step up and carry this out, because that's what a jury elected to happen.
21: I mean, I don't even know why we were paying to keep her alive.
0: So, Pastor, I mean, Krista Pike was convicted of murder for Colleen Slemmer. It was a brutal murder at that many years ago. But from a religious standpoint, what should be done here?
22: Yeah, look, my heart breaks for Colleen Slemmer and her family and the horror that they experienced. Of course, it's terrible. But there's another kind of tragedy that has happened in the soul of this country when we strap a person to a gurney to try to execute them. And look, I get it that a lot of people feel like that's going to somehow bring justice. But in the work that we do with Death Penalty Action and our work at Vote Common Good, we're with family victim members all the time, and many of them don't feel that there's any justice brought when another person is murdered after they've lost a family member. And it's a harsh reality that we have to face as a country. And then when you have a failed murder attempt by the Department of Corrections in Tennessee, it really should make us ask, is the role of the state government or the federal government to take the life of another person to commit their own homicide in order for a punishment? And I think many of Americans feel that that's not the way we should go. And then when you have a botched killing like this, It really makes people say, what kind of a barbaric situation are we in? You know, we're one of a handful of countries that allows for murder from our states.
0: There's a difference between murder and an execution carried out after someone has had due process for the crimes that they have committed. But I understand what you're saying. Dr. McConkie, the biggest question that a lot of people have is, how could this have happened? Lethal injection was given twice. It failed twice. The judge has now ordered for all the materials involved in the failed execution to be preserved. So what do you think the likely outcome is going to be with that?
23: Well, I'll tell you, I've been in emergency departments for over 25 years now, and a botched execution was never on my career bingo card. So they actually took her to an emergency department after that, or sometime after 9 p.m. on the 30th. We're going to get a lot more as there's a formal investigation, but the reports that are out now, there's questions on whether the IV was actually in place. Mm-hmm. There were 7 different IV attempts, and so I think most people have had some type of medical procedure or blood drawn at some point. By about the 7th poke, it's getting pretty irritating for sure. But the question would be, did the medication actually get into the vein? Because if that catheter is not in the tube, it's not in the vein, it's going around in those tissues. And those chemicals are very irritating. It's very painful. There's reports of some of the discomfort, the pain, and some potential blood clots. And she got enough of the medication to cause some pretty severe central nervous system depression, which is the purpose of giving the medication. Yeah. But she was intubated on ventilation and respiratory support for They didn't report exactly how long, but now there's reports that she is awake, she's talking, but definitely has some cognitive confusion, those types of things. So yeah. It was really a botched attempt. And
0: yeah, I mean, I have very little sympathy for Krista Pike, but I do think the government has an obligation that when they are carrying out the death penalty, it should be swift and accurate, and that is not what happened here. Don, Pike, from a legal perspective, her defense team has said they haven't spoken to her yet for the next legal steps. But as a criminal defense attorney, what are the next steps here, given that we really haven't seen a case like this?
1: Well, you're right. We are in unprecedented territory legally. There have certainly been other executions nationwide that were attempted and failed, but not to the degree that Ms. Pike has gone through. No one has received two full doses of pentobarbital or any other agent that might cause death and survived it. So next steps are going to be interesting. First, just as the physician just said a moment ago, we have to determine what her cognitive ability is, because unless she is able to understand the punishment and the gravity of the punishment and understand the process, assist her lawyers, she will not be deemed competent enough to be executed. So we're going to be looking at a situation. I don't think there's any legal threat that somehow because of this terrible event, and it was terrible just as the murder of Colleen Slimmer was awful and uncalled for and unprecedented in our community, but we are not going to be in a position anytime soon to determine this, and likely there is a high likelihood that she'll end up spending the rest of her life in prison, but she will not be free.
0: All right. Well, it's complicated, to say the least. Dr. Josh McConkie, Attorney Don Bosch, and Pastor Doug Paget, thank you all for joining me tonight with your differing perspectives. I appreciate it.
1: Thank you.
2: Thank you.
0: Well, coming up, we're taking a closer look at the consensus trap. And if you're not sure what that is, here's an example.
3: The world is going to end in 12 years if we don't address climate change.
5: What's at risk if we did not take action truly is the survival of civilization.
24: If managed poorly, I even believe that AI could be a risk to humanity as a whole.
25: You know, cause a billion deaths.
0: It's not just groupthink, because sometimes it actually shapes policy. Dr. Scott Atlas coined the phrase consensus trap after seeing the damage done by the COVID hysteria. He joins us next.
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12: A price hike for part of the American dream. I'm Blake Berman, host of The Hill on News Nation. New numbers out Wednesday from the Mortgage Bankers Association showing the challenge Americans are facing right now when it comes to buying a home. According to the group, a 30-year mortgage is running around 7.5%, surging to its highest level since November of 2023. Mortgage rates are closely tied to Treasury yields, which continue to increase at a rapid clip as inflation fears persist. Yields haven't been this high since 2002. President Trump returning once again to Texas Wednesday, home to a key Senate seat Republicans are trying to hold. The president has been touting his economy and his tax bill while also contending that gas prices will drop when the war with Iran ends. Democrats pointing to higher prices across the board as they attempt to flip control of the Senate and the House. I'm Blake Berman, and this is the News Nation Political Minute.
13: It's easy to agree with consensus. If enough people say the same thing, that must mean it's true, right? Well, here are some examples of the familiar talking points.
14: Benjamin Netanyahu is a war criminal, the architect of a horrific genocide against the Palestinian people.
15: We want a world where our money is spent to build our schools here rather than to fund war and apartheid and genocide abroad.
16: There are some people who think climate change is a hoax. It ain't a hoax.
17: The situation is so clear. The data affirm.
18: Every single American should be wearing a mask when they're outside. The estimates by the experts are it will save over 40,000 lives.
13: So from calling Israel's war with Hamas a genocide, despite birth rates increasing, to climate change, to the push for vaccines and masks during the pandemic, we've learned that the general consensus isn't always the truth, and it's something our next guest calls the consensus trap. Joining me now is Dr. Scott Atlas, Robert Wesson Senior Fellow and former advisor to President Trump and White House Coronavirus Task Force member. Dr. Atlas, always great to see you. Thank you so much for coming on. So can you tell us what led you to this consensus trap? What is it?
19: Sure. Well, my colleagues, Steve Coonan and Terrence Keeley and I got together and recognized a consistent pattern across all of these different parts of life and the specific consequential massive public policy failures that we've seen. The 2008 financial crisis, where millions of people lost their homes because of untoward risk of giving mortgages to people who couldn't really afford them. The COVID, of course, fiasco, and ongoing climate change. Each of these are an alignment of powerful people and institutions that manufacture a consensus, a false consensus that is not supported by the evidence. But these are people that are elites. They're based on these very complex, intimidating mathematical models that regular people don't really understand. But those models are flawed because they make these assumptions that don't fit. Like everybody's at risk for dying from COVID and there's no such thing as any immunity, for instance, or that behavior doesn't change or the virus doesn't change. Then there's a lot of alignment of people who have incentives to align with that. They get funding for their grants. They get access to their colleagues. Then there's aggressive

0: discrediting of anyone who challenges that, amplified by the media. The policies are failing, but they keep discrediting and delegitimizing dissent. People don't know what to believe. And in the end, the policies are massive failures. The harms of the policies are tremendous on the poor and low-income regular people, yet the people who led that policy and faked the consensus suffer no consequences, there's no accountability, and in fact, they remain in power and even get accolades like we've seen.
1: Yeah, they fail up. I mean, a lot of this is driven, of course, by fear and, as you just mentioned, money. And some things are, you know, consensus makes sense. The sky is blue. Water is wet. But there are also more complicated debates that need to be had, especially in the medical field, in the sciences. How do we get back to a place where we can actually have these discussions and not get into the consensus trap that, as you point out, has led to some disastrous decisions, especially in recent memory, through government policy and government force?
0: You have to realize, Katie, that consensus that's legitimate is never needed to be declared. You don't have to declare the consensus. It stands up to the challenge and it becomes accepted. But your question is the important one. How do we avoid that? The first thing is to recognize that, you know, we're in a free country. A burden of freedom is a responsibility to think, okay, to think critically. Any legitimate consensus stands up to the challenges. And the way that we do that is there's no top-down solution. The bottom line is, we need to have free speech. We need to have freedom of the media. We need to have people like your show and others now challenging and giving air to the people who dissent. Again, the scientific debate is what makes science. Without allowing the debate, there is no such thing as science, and you cannot arrive at the truth.
1: Well, you said the burden of freedom is to have to think. I love that. Dr. Fauci, of course, we can't leave this conversation without bringing him up. He's acknowledged on Capitol Hill that much of what was pushed during COVID was not based on fact or keeping Americans safe. So we have this massive public health crisis in the sense that there's a lack of trust, there's a lack of faith, and yet it's important for a society to have trust in their public health officials for all kinds of reasons. So how do we reestablish that trust without falling into this trap of no dissent?
0: Right, because the one danger, one of the big dangers, they deserve to have lost trust, but that does not mean with the pendulum swings wildly to there's no such thing as legitimate expertise, or every wild theory under the sun is true, every correlation means, oh, this causes that. And we know this. So the answer is we have to ask questions. We have to get good people involved. But in the meantime, you don't trust your doctor. Okay, that's been diminished. So you go in and you ask, what's the data? When they give a recommendation, there's nothing wrong with saying to your doctor, okay, what's the data on the vaccine?
1: What's the reason for it?
0: Why should I get the screening test? You have to speak up. You have to think for yourself and your family. That's how it has to be.
1: You have to be your own advocate. That's for sure.
0: You have to be your own advocate. You can't depend on other people to speak for you.
1: Yeah. Well, I think a return to logic, too, would be quite helpful. Dr. Scott Atlas, thank you so much for joining me. And you should check out his op-ed. Great to see you.
0: Thank you.
1: Now something we can all agree on. If you liked fat bears, wait until you see the chunky puppies. We'll show you after the break.
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18: Fat bears had their time in the spotlight for hibernation, and now it's all about chunky puppies. Alaska's Denali National Park just held a chunky puppy competition to see which of their six-month-old Alaskan huskies is the heaviest. The dogs are bred to eventually become sled dogs and trained to be able to pull park rangers and heavy equipment through the rough Alaskan winter. This year's winner went to Mammoth, who was born in March and weighed in at 77 pounds. Jesse Weber joins me now. I think that, you know, Chunky Puppy Day would be a yearly occurrence, and we should do this every single time because it's just great.
19: I love a dog. When you say fetch, they're like, I'm good.
18: It's mush, Jesse.
19: There you go. Fair. I love a chunky doggy. Look at this one. Not even that chunky, but cute nonetheless.
18: Well, they got to go run now, so I hope they didn't eat too much food.
19: That's fair.
20: Now's the time to go ahead and get enough food and water at least for 3 days.
21: The Gulf Coast is bracing for Hurricane Isaias. Residents stocking up on supplies and prepping homes as some Gulf oil wells pause production. We'll share the latest update from the National Hurricane Center about its strength and projected path. Plus,
22: people hate Donald Trump, frankly, and also he is he wants everybody to know that he's on the ballot. Don't wuss out, man. Don't be told what to do by Mike Rogers, right? You should come.
21: Abdul El-Sayed daring Trump to come to Michigan as he gets ready to debate his Republican opponent, Mike Rogers, tonight on News Nation. Why Sayed thinks having the president campaign for Rogers would actually help Democrats keep that Senate seat. And in Texas. President Trump interrupted several times by protesters, drowned out by chants. Some of those agitators even ejected. The key moments from Trump's rally in Texas. And look at this.
0: Carrying back to the wall. It is up. It is out. It's a home run. Anthony Volpe has tied it.
21: But then a letdown, a controversy in the Bronx, a game-tying home run reverse. The Yankees lose after the umpires call fan interference. But was it the right call? We'll show you the video. You can watch it over and over and help us decide. Good morning, everybody. I'm Anna Coyman in for Marky Martin this week. Thank you so much for waking up with us and choosing News Nation. We're going to start with this breaking news overnight. Isaias, now the first hurricane of the Atlantic season, and it's expected to get stronger as it barrels toward the Gulf Coast. Let's take a live look. We've got live cameras there, Mobile, Alabama, Pensacola, Florida there. The governor is in both states declaring a state of emergency for counties along the coastline. People across the region filling sandbags in preparation for intense flooding over the next few days. Emergency services say they are ready for anything, but also warn residents to be vigilant.
6: We're prepared for it, but we will reach a window. We will reach a window where we cannot respond to calls. Once the winds pick up too much or those roads become flooded, we will not be able to respond to some of these calls for emergencies.
21: And this is always the conundrum, so you got to act now. The National Weather Service telling some communities to prepare for long-duration power outages. Later in the show, I'm going to be speaking with state and local leaders and Isaias Path throughout the morning. That's going to include two mayors of cities in Mississippi right along the coastline, as well as the lieutenant governor of Florida.
7: You know, in a way, we are on the ballot, let's face it, because they're going to destroy everything that we've done. So please pretend that I'm on the ballot. Get out and vote.
21: High stakes fight over control of Congress happening right now, quickly entering the home stretch too. President Trump making the rounds in states with tight races, while voters in one key battleground are about to see two rivals spar on the debate stage. Democrat Abdul El-Sayed and Republican Mike Rogers will try to sway the undecided in Michigan to choose them for U.S. Senate. Polling averages from our partners at DDHQ showing El-Sayed in the lead and likely to keep that seat blue. We're following the bitter fight for votes with Tom Dempsey at the White House for News Nation, contributor Denise Gitchum as well. We're going to start with senior congressional correspondent Joe Khalil live in Grand Rapids, where tonight's debate is happening. Joe, break it down for us. What can we expect?
23: Yeah, and it's a really important one because this is very likely the only time that we're going to see Mike Rogers and Abdul El-Sayed on the same stage talking about the issues, debating each other. And there are still quite a few, believe it or not, voters here that are undecided. And we've been talking to voters all yesterday through the evening. We also talked to both campaigns about how they're feeling. Many voters still say that what they see and hear in that debate tonight, hosted by News Nation in part, is going to be a factor in how they end up voting. So this is going to be very important. Now, when you look at the polling, you mentioned Abdul El-Sayed is up by about 3 or 4 points, and he's really maintained that lead for the last couple of weeks. His campaign feels good about where they are. They tell us they feel like he's honing in on more of the issues that really matter to voters right now in this moment. The economy, the cost of living, that he is opposed to the war in Iran from the beginning. Tariffs in Michigan that certainly have hurt businesses and everybody who are paying those prices in the state. But I want you to take a look at something else here. This is the polling for the governor's race. Notice that as El-Sayed was up by just about 3 or 4, the Democrat running for governor is actually up about 7.5 or 8 points against her opponent, Republican John James. So that does show you that there are some Democrats that will vote for her, but are voting for Mike Rogers in the Senate. And that is what the Rogers campaign has told us. They feel like they can appeal to certain Democrats that may feel a bit more uncomfortable voting for a Democrat like Abdul Al-Sayed. And they also think that they have momentum now going into this race and heading into November. Now, we've seen Mike Rogers just yesterday, Anna, make a bit of a reversal on tariffs. He came out with an ad saying that the trade war with Canada must end now. He said Canada is not the enemy. That is a break from the position that President Trump has. Notably, he also broke with President Trump on the war in Iran just a few weeks ago, saying the war needs to end right now as soon as possible. So, again, notable departures there. And that is something that, as we've heard from the Rogers campaign, they feel like they need to do because they say the policies that are good for Michigan may not always be, you know, exactly in lockstep with the White House. So we've started to see that. It is a bit more interesting. I'll just add this, Anna. As we've talked to voters, what's really interesting, whether they're Democrat, Independent, or Republican here in Michigan, all of them will talk about the cost of living and the economy as their number one issues. Both campaigns think they are the ones that will handle that in a better way. But obviously, that's going to be huge as we head into this debate tonight to see how both candidates, Rogers and Al-Sayed, handle that question.
21: We're going to be handling it right on the stage here on News Nation. So make sure everybody tunes in tonight. We know you'll be watching it closely. Joe, thank you so much. And for more, we are joined now by Denise Gitchum. She's a News Nation contributor. Good morning to you, Denise. Always nice to see you there. Joining us from our nation's capital. So I thought it was interesting, Joe, just mentioning the flip from Rogers on tariffs and the war with Iran. Obviously, both of those are really impacting the economy. What are you expecting tonight?
1: Well, I'm expecting, well, I'm hoping. There's things that I hope and there's things that I expect. And what I'm hoping is, as a Republican, Mike Rogers is going to come out swinging to talk about how the proposed economic policies that Al-Sayed has spoken about, Medicare for all, things like that, are actually going to bring costs down for people, right? When we talk about what generally tax and regulate Democrats promote in terms of policies, they generally make things more expensive for most people. And so I hope Rogers doesn't back off from that. I hope he doesn't back off from Al-Sayed's association with Hassan Piker, who stands for everything opposed to what we believe as Americans. And I really hope he speaks to just the American dream, right? What does it mean to really be an American? And what are we actually standing for? Because there's a lot more on the line in this Michigan Senate race than just the economy. There's also, where are we going as a nation? And I think that's why there's so much hesitation on so many people's part to vote for Al-Sayed.
21: Well, Denise, I'm not sure if you saw, but our Leland Vitter spoke with Al-Sayed yesterday, and he addressed the idea of President Trump telling people to vote as if he's on the ballot. Listen here.
22: People hate Donald Trump, frankly. And also, he is, he wants everybody to know that he's on the ballot. I want everybody to know that he's on the ballot, too. Mike Rogers is a vote for Donald Trump. I want him to come and say it for himself. And I think he's too afraid. And I know that all of Rogers' people are being like, please don't come, sir. Please don't come.
21: And look, we have seen multiple candidates try to distance themselves recently from the president already. Ashley Hinson in Iowa, Byron Donalds in Florida even. Also, yesterday, Governor Greg Abbott there in Texas did not attend President Trump's event last night, citing, you know, scheduling conflicts. So is Al-Sayed right or wrong in this case?
1: Well, I don't think everyone hates Donald Trump in Michigan. He won in November of 2024. And just because his approval ratings now are lower doesn't mean that people don't think he's done some fabulous things for our country, which is just a fact. So I just think that's an overstatement. But I do think what he's saying is reflective of, you know, the fact that his approval ratings are subpar. And so there are things that people love about Donald Trump. I think there are things that hopefully people hate more about Al-Sayed and his very really borderline socialist positions on things that are going to be highlighted in this race and in this debate tonight. And I'm very much looking forward to it because I think it is really such a mic. It'll be like a microscope on the issues, the growing divide within the Democratic Party between this extremely leftist socialist perspective and the moderate sort of mainstream, more moderate Democrats that I think who like people like Haley Stevens that Al-Sayed beat.
21: Well, that's right. And I want to get to that. But, you know, I mean, El Sayed, now he's got some muscle behind him, too. Even President Obama came out to campaign with him. So it's really showing you perhaps what the future of the Democratic Party really is. But polls show El Sayed's lead over Mike Rogers is growing. But, you know, as you mentioned, he did eke out this win against Haley Stevens. He was projected double digits, but then just narrowly sort of eked it out. So what do you think is going to decide this race? And, you know, can you use that previous race to sort of read the tea leaves for us about what may be happening? Because polls are not always accurate. And what really matters at the end of the day is who gets off the couch and is energized enough to vote.
1: That is true. It's always the case.

0: And all politics is local. And I've done enough campaigning in my life to know that it's not about the national issues so much as it is about how you're going to serve your constituency. And I think Mike Rogers is trying to do that. I also think that there's a group of Michigan formerly Democratic Jewish voters that are going to be switching quietly to vote for Rogers because they see the threat that El-Sayed poses to who they are and their ability to live well and safely in Michigan. So, you know, there's probably a couple more groups that will come out and vote in ways that aren't reflected in polls. That's certainly what I hope as a Republican. But the economy is still always going to reign supreme, and that certainly isn't working in favor of Republicans at this point.
1: All right. News Nation contributor Denise Gitchem, lovely to see you today. Thank you.
0: Great to see you, Anna.
1: Everybody, you can watch the Michigan Senate debate live tonight right here on News Nation starting at 7 o'clock Eastern, 6 Central. Must-see TV. And one other race that we are watching for you this morning, a new Emerson College poll just released shows New York Governor Kathy Hochul with a healthy lead over challenger Bruce Blakeman, 52-40%. Our partners at DDHQ giving Hochul a better than 90% chance of holding on to her seat. Upstate New York is next on President Trump's midterm agenda. He is planning to head there on Friday and then down to Tennessee Saturday to rally the party faithfuls. These stops coming after he shared the stage in Texas with Republican Senate candidate Ken Paxton.
2: The thing I love about President Trump is he's here for us. He's here for Texas. He's here for America. He believes in this country. He's out fighting every day.
3: A vote for Telefrico is a vote to turn Texas into a dirty, failing, crime-ridden third world dumping ground. And a vote for Ken Paxton is a vote to save Texas and defend everything that made Texas great.
1: All right, News Nation Washington correspondent Tom Dempsey is live for us from the White House. Good morning to you, Tom. This was the president's second trip to Texas in just a couple of days with a big focus there on the Senate race. What's the pitch?
4: Hey, Anna. Good morning from the White House. Well, look, with time ticking until Election Day, President Donald Trump has plans to visit at least two more states before the end of the week, all with the goal of boosting voter turnout and enthusiasm ahead of Election Day. But like you said, President Trump putting Texas in focus on Wednesday, holding a rally in San Antonio and campaigning alongside Senate candidate Ken Paxton. Texas has one of the most closely watched Senate races in the whole country. And President Trump once again called on voters to pretend he is on the ballot while also promising $5,000 to Americans if Republicans hold on to control of Congress. He added that starting today, payments of around $100 will be sent to 20 million senior citizens enrolled in Medicare to help pay for monthly insurance premiums. The president also bringing up the economy while taking aim at Democrats.
3: Less than 2 years ago, the radical left Democrats handed us the dark age of America. It was a dark age. We suffered for 4 years. We suffered. But we quickly turned that into the golden age. We are right now in the golden age of America.
4: Now, this all comes as the president has kept up a very busy travel schedule to campaign for the midterms, holding recent rallies in states like Ohio, Alabama, and Nebraska. On Friday, he'll be in Syracuse, New York, with Republican governor candidate Bruce Blakeman expected to be there. Then on Saturday, President Trump plans to hold an event in Tennessee. So 26 days to go until Election Day, Anna. So expect more of these rallies and events in states across the country with the president.
1: Sure.
4: Anna?
1: News Nation's Tom Dempsey live for us there in Washington. Thank you. And later this morning, I'll be speaking with Republican National Committee Chair Joe Gruters about President Trump's multi-state campaign swing and where he thinks voters stand in key midterm races. Quarter after the hour on this Thursday morning, convicted murderer Krista Pike awake and angry, also confused a week after her botched execution, what her lawyers are saying about her condition now and where this goes from here. And is New York City Mayor Zohran Mamdani too tough on crime? Why some progressive activists say he's not doing enough to reform policing in the Big Apple and even got booed.
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1: All right, death row inmate Krista Pike is reportedly angry and confused after surviving her botched execution attempt last week. In an emergency hearing held Wednesday, a judge ruled that the state of Tennessee must preserve evidence related to the failed attempt. Now, this all includes 911 calls, communications between any state officials, and any physical evidence like the IV, syringes, tubing, drugs, all that and more. Pike's attorney says she has pneumonia, a blood clot in one of her arms, and her recovery is, quote, medically unprecedented.
18: I do not have an explanation for what happened between Monday night and Tuesday morning. But what we do know is that Krista has a long road to recovery.
1: Well, for more, we are joined by Karina Lane, George E. Allen Chair in the Law at the University of Richmond Law School. Nice to have you today. Thanks for joining.
19: Thanks for having me, Anna.
1: So we're learning that the judge is ordering the state to preserve this evidence, but with it now being over a week since this botched execution, can they actually guarantee that everything was preserved? I mean, shouldn't this have been in place previously, you know, if this were to happen, you know, that all of the evidence would have been preserved anyway, or do you think it is?
19: One would hope it would be preserved, but history shows that's not necessarily the case.
1: Gosh.
19: And my sense is that the judge knew that because the judge actually, in its order, said for the state to take special care that nothing is lost, nothing is unpreserved.
1: Okay, special care. Legally speaking, what happens next? At what point can we expect to get an answer on whether the state will try to execute her again, if her sentence will be commuted, or if something else entirely is going to come from this?
19: Well, the answer to that question is more a political question than a legal question. Although it has a legal component, the Supreme Court has held back from 1947 that if a state botches an execution so badly that the person survives their own execution, the state may try again. So whether or not the state tries again is more of a political question, perhaps for Governor Lee, perhaps for his successor, since this is his last term. Legally, there is another doctrine separate and apart from that, that the person being executed has to have some rational understanding of why the state is trying to kill them in order to be competent to be executed. Now, my understanding is she's very befuddled. She's confused. She may have permanent brain damage, but she is, my understanding is she's now taken some steps. She's walking around her room. She is cogent. She understands that the state did try to end her life, execute her. So, you know, where the courts stand on competency will remain to be seen. I'm sure she will have a competency hearing in her future.
1: Gosh, I mean, I just can't imagine that. You wake up, of course you're going to be angry. Of course you're going to be confused. You thought you were going to go to sleep and never wake up, you know, and you've been watching this day after being sentenced for decades, and then here you are waking up shackled to a hospital bed. Not to put sympathy on somebody who was killed and has killed someone after torturing them with her boyfriend, you know, decades previously and was convicted of the crimes. But what happens in the meantime to Krista Pike as well? You know, taxpayers have funded not just, you know, all this court case making its way through the legal system, but keeping her alive and in jail and then trying to execute her and now trying to keep her alive, all the medical, you know, bills that would have come along with that. What happens from here?
19: Oh, Anna, that is just the best observation. Very astute. I mean, in some ways, the medical costs, which are sky high, are just a drop in the bucket, because actually many Americans think, well, you know, I don't want my tax dollars spent on life without parole. But the death penalty is millions upon millions upon millions more expensive than life without parole. And that's not about the appeals. That's just the cost of trying the case and preparing the case for trial. So, yes, there will be costs that will continue to pile up. But the larger cost of the death penalty, I mean, it really subsumes that.
1: Well, and just one more quick beat. Her attorneys warned that this could happen because she has a medical condition. So, of course, the argument now about cruel and unusual punishment is starting to arise. Just a quick beat on that before we go.
19: Well, I think also most Americans think that the cruel and unusual punishments clause would protect someone from a torturous death. But sadly, under current Supreme Court precedent, that's not true. In fact, there was oral arguments in a 2019 case, and a justice on the Supreme Court said, you know, is it true that you could torture someone and not necessarily violate the Eighth Amendment? And after three tries, the attorney for the state finally said yes, and that's because of your precedent.
1: Okay. Goodness. Well, the mother of Colleen Slemner, who is the victim of Krista Pike, has spoken with another network, and she didn't want to comment too much on what was happening here, but she did say the state owes her big time and that it's an absolute mess. Karina Lane, thank you so much for weighing in today.
19: Thanks so much for having me.
1: Yeah. 25 minutes after the hour, a terror plot targeting Minnesota's Mall of America stopped dead in its tracks. How the FBI tricked an alleged would-be terrorist for absolute disaster.
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7: All right, we're following a developing story outside of Minneapolis this morning. The FBI arresting a teenager charged with plotting an ISIS-inspired terror attack at the Mall of America. The Justice Department has charged 18-year-old Sheikhdoon Abdulhali Mohammed with knowingly receiving a firearm and ammunition in order to commit terrorism. They say the Somali-American teenager planned to start a shooting at the nation's largest mall during an Asian arts festival later this month. Mohammed was arrested after buying an AK-47 and 200 rounds of ammo during a sting operation on Wednesday. For more, we're going to bring in former FBI agent Mike Harrigan, now partner at PAX Group. Thank you so much for joining us.
8: Thank you for having me on, Anna.
7: Man, this makes me uncomfortable here. According to the Justice Department, this is at least the eighth ISIS-linked terror plot that's been foiled since May of 2025, including the attempted fly Dubai and British Air Force Base attacks there in just the last couple of weeks, or the foiled plot there. Is this a surprising uptick, or are we just getting better at stopping them?
8: You know, Anna, I think we're getting better at stopping them now. I think there's more involvement by citizens to report individuals that are struggling, getting that information to law enforcement. And you're also seeing law enforcement taking a more forward-leaning position here through their monitoring of social media, the internet, to attempt to identify troubled young folks who might be radicalized and are planning an attack or thinking of doing an attack and engaging with those individuals early in the process. So I think this is both society is saying this is enough and they're providing information to law enforcement, and law enforcement is doing a better job at getting at these incidents, these individuals, before an attack occurs.
7: Well, we know this radical Islamic terroristic ideology is just something that absolutely despises the West in general. But why do you think the Mall of America? I know Sheikhdoon Mohammed, he thought it was owned by Jewish folks. But what makes a Mall of America a prime target, or a mall in general? I mean, just how many people are there? Is this a symbol of something?
8: You know, I think you're right. I think it's the number one thing is proximity to where he was. You know, these type of disturbed individuals are looking for venues in which they can cause mass casualties. So they're looking for areas they can easily get into. And a mall is open access. You walk right in. There's going to be a lot of people there generally. So that fits the need. So I think it's less important what he's targeting except for the fact that his dialogue, we have to look at his dialogue, what he wrote and how he communicated.

0: communicated to the FBI undercover operative his intent. And his intent was he was had anti-Semitic views. He was hoping to target Jewish individuals. And he also stated that he was also targeting white people. So he had hatred there in his heart. And he was trying simply to cause as much damage as he could. So I think it's less relevant here. Now, if he'd gone after a synagogue or more aligned a religious institution, that would have been more indicative of his specific hate for that group. But I think here it was simply a target of convenience.
1: All right. Well, we know he's an American citizen. He's also just a teenager, right? How do we think he was radicalized from the details that we have? And this allegedly was ISIS inspired. But I think to the average American, it doesn't matter if it's ISIS inspired or some other terroristic, ideology, whether it's Al-Qaeda, the Taliban, Hamas, even the IRGC, it almost doesn't matter to the average American, just knowing that we've got this ideology potentially living among us.
0: Absolutely. When you look at mass shooters across the country and you look at why they did it, which is a good point of what they do after the investigation is completed or the person is arrested, they go ahead and they dive deep into the mindset of the person. And you have a wide variety of causations here. You have some individuals that are just socially maladjusted, have hatred for classmates, feel aggrieved. You know, they're collecting these grievances over years, and they project that onto certain groups. And this can come from various, sources. Could be classmates, could be they could latch on to a political ideology, a religious ideology. It runs the gamut of causes here. And I think here what you have is a common theme you have is an individual who's disturbed, who clearly is easily influenced by what he sees on the internet and by others he might interact with. And he feels justified in turning that grievance into horror for society and death to other people. So, I think that's what we have to look at here is the why. But there's a wide variety of reasons here.
1: Yeah, and again, if our viewers are just waking up with us, just to let them know, again, the FBI says it stopped a Mall of America terror attack by a teenager after agents sold him an assault rifle. So good job to the FBI. Mike Harrigan, thanks for being here.
0: You're welcome.
1: All right, and now to this. Wow. That was the scene in Manhattan Wednesday night as a pro-Palestinian protesters erupted here. And they also interrupted a vigil that was meant to be marking 3 years since the October 7th attacks in Israel. The demonstrators even booing New York City Mayor Zohran Mamdani, calling him a sellout, despite his calls for Israeli Prime Minister Benjamin Netanyahu to face war crimes charges. New York Democratic congressional candidate Brad Lander criticizing the protesters for disrupting the vigil, decrying what he described as the, quote, flattening of empathy. Police said no arrests were made after demanding both sides to disperse. But again, protesters here chanting, long live Hamas, the terror group. New York City Mayor Zohran Mamdani facing fury over his approach on crime, why some say he's failing to make his promises a reality.
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1: All right, well, 9 months into New York City Mayor Zohran Mamdani's term, some of his allies are frustrated with just how little has changed, they say, and promises not being kept when it comes to police reform in particular. So advocates are saying he's done nothing to stop the use of a controversial DNA database used in investigations and are also pointing out the continued arrest of sex workers, despite Mamdani saying he supported decriminalization. Mamdani, on the other hand, pointing to numbers that show 2026 has been the safest summer in New York City history when it comes to shootings and murders.
11: Over the last year, from January until the end of August, our city recorded 5,000 fewer reported crimes than it did through the same 8 months in 2025. I want to put that into percentages. Major crime is down 6.6% across the five boroughs, with the largest drop in the Bronx, which has recorded 2,400 fewer crimes this year compared to last.
1: Well, for more, we're joined by Amanda Jack, Policy Director with Criminal Law Reform at the Legal Aid Society. Thank you so much for being here.
12: Thanks for having me, Anna.
1: All right, so Mamdani, look, are you surprised his supporters are criticizing him? It's been 9 months in. There are a lot of people that criticize him, but his supporters are really frustrated with him 9 months in, saying that they don't think he is doing enough on his campaign promises.
12: Listen, this is a man who campaigned on a really amazing vision, on a public health approach to public safety and community safety. And so we know that he has set stakes in the ground and that he is a willing partner in building a different way of operating in our city. And we just want to see more. We've seen just a lot of ground ceded to the NYPD and no real pushback on oversight to stop the kinds of policing that harm communities that don't build conditions of stability.
1: Well, he says crime is down.
12: That's right. And we're happy about that. It's down in our city. It's down in our state of New York. It's down across the nation, in fact. But what isn't down is the kinds of abuse that we continue to see from police, overly racialized stops of New Yorkers of color, and the kinds of prosecution of quality of life policing that create more instability and exacerbate the conditions of poverty that often lead to arrests in the first place.
1: Do you have the data to share with us on that?
12: Well, as the mayor's management report came out a couple weeks ago now, and it showed that our fiscal year starts in July, right? So we're working with half of a year of statistics, but that summonses were up. We've seen certain quality of life crimes like skipping over the Turing turnstile that are up. And we've seen civil summonses go up. And at the same time, what we also know from last year's report is that the amount of complaints to the Civilian Complaint and Review Board has remained steady. This is police misconduct, police being excessively forceful or making unconstitutional stops. And half of those are still going uninvestigated because of a lack of resources.
1: All right. Well, what in your eyes would have been a realist outcome when he took office? What are you expecting from Mayor Mamdani?
12: Well, we're expecting to all be partners in this. We're expecting a public that also looks at a public health approach to safety. One of the biggest things that he talked about and the biggest visions that we were behind was changing the way we respond to mental health crisis. Early on in his term, about a week in, we had a client of ours shot in his home when the family was calling for mental health help, for an ambulance, not for police. And that is something that we hope to see more movement on. He established the Office of Community Safety, but we still haven't seen any kind of meaningful shift away from a police response to New Yorkers in crisis.
1: Okay. Amanda Jack, thanks for joining us.
12: Thank you.
1: 42 minutes after the hour, breaking overnight, Isaias strengthening into the first hurricane of the Atlantic season, how communities along the Gulf Coast are bracing for the worst. And imagine you go to your favorite team's game and have a chance to catch a home run. It happened for some Yankees fans last night. Why this moment quickly turned sour for New York.
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0: 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But it doesn't end there. We're

0: Week for baseball, the National League Championship Series is set after the Los Angeles Dodgers eliminated the Atlanta Braves in Game 4 of the NLDS last night, 4-1. Antti Pahas hit a two-run single in the seventh inning to give L.A. the lead and held on to it. They'll take on the Milwaukee Brewers with the trip to the World Series on the line. Game 1 of the NLCS is Friday in Milwaukee. And in the American League, fan interference costing the Yankees a chance to stay alive in their divisional series with the Rays. Umpires waved off a game-tying home run for New York in the sixth inning after two fans reached into the field of play to catch the ball. It would prove to be the difference in a 4-3 Tampa win, giving them a three-game sweep. Seems like they need a fence or something there if that's going to happen. The Rays now are waiting to see who they're going to be facing off next after the Cleveland Guardians avoided elimination last night by defeating the Chicago White Sox 9-3. 12 minutes before the top of the hour, Abdul El Sayed and Mike Rogers are about to share the debate stage for the first time in Michigan with just weeks to go before Election Day. How Trump is coming up, even though he's got no plans right now to campaign in the battleground state. And we're live at the State Fair of Texas. Xavier Walton is in Dallas for us this morning. Hey there, mate. How you doing? What do you have in store for us? Yeehaw.
1: Yeehaw. Howdy, folks. Doing well. Things are just getting going this morning. Hey, Dalton, I want you to pan up to Big Tech if you can. Check it out. All right, so we're at Big Tech Circle. We're heading to the Midway for some games, and we're going to work up an appetite. That's coming up after this break.
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8: A price hike for part of the American dream. I'm Blake Berman, host of The Hill on News Nation. New numbers out Wednesday from the Mortgage Bankers Association showing the challenge Americans are facing right now when it comes to buying a home. According to the group, a 30-year mortgage is running around 7.5%, surging to its highest level since November of 2023. Mortgage rates are closely tied to Treasury yields, which continue to increase at a rapid clip as inflation fears persist. Yields haven't been this high since 2002. President Trump returning once again to Texas Wednesday, home to a key Senate seat Republicans are trying to hold. The president has been touting his economy and his tax bill while also contending that gas prices will drop when the war with Iran ends. Democrats pointing to higher prices across the board as they attempt to flip control of the Senate and the House. I'm Blake Berman, and this is the News Nation Political Minute.
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3: Breaking news right now along the Gulf Coast, where a state of emergency now impacting 3 states as Hurricane Isaias is growing in strength as we speak. The Category 1 storm is currently sustaining winds of up to 80 miles an hour. The National Hurricane Center is expecting landfall late Friday into early Saturday morning. The Gulf Coasts of West Florida, Alabama, and Mississippi are now bracing for the worst. Now, also in its path, Saturday's top 10 college football matchup between Alabama and Georgia. The Bama-Georgia game kickoff in Tuscaloosa is set for 7:30 Eastern. Well, over 100,000 fans are expected to be packing into Bryant-Denny Stadium, and President Trump is also expected to attend. Now, at this time, we are told there are no plans to alter the schedule, but they will be monitoring Isaias. One game that has been moved is Florida A&M versus Alabama State. That will be played tomorrow instead of Saturday. So with us now on the preps that are underway right now, we've got Bobby Cox. He's the mayor of Ocean Springs, Mississippi. It's a coastal town of nearly 20,000. Good morning to you, Bobby. Thanks for joining us on Morning in America.
4: Good morning, Anna. Thank you for having me.
3: So what's it like behind you? Is it angry behind you or not yet?
4: It's very calm. Very calm waters. Things are very nice. Actually, the weather is beautiful here right now.
3: The calm before the storm. You're under a hurricane warning and in the direct path of the storm, though. So what's your message to residents right now? You're 36 hours out from landfall. So this is the time to get supplies. This is the time to batten down the hatches, prepare your homes.
4: Absolutely. And residents of Ocean Springs, we're a coastal community. Obviously, we're used to being prepared. This particular weekend, we actually have cruising the Gulf Coast. And today is one of our biggest days. So Ocean Springs was really prepared. The streets are clean. The drains are clean. I think everybody's got all their supplies. So I think Ocean Springs is ready.
3: All right. Well, that's really good to hear. Are you hearing anybody who's saying, you know, I don't want to get out of town. I just want to hang out here.
4: Well, you know, being a Category 1, possibly a 3, I imagine at the worst, you know, the people that are in low-lying areas, they definitely evacuate. But overall, Ocean Springs is rather high and safe unless you hit Category 3 or above.
3: Yeah, well, you know, it's interesting. Since you're right along the coastline, you are so used to this. What are some of the, you know, everyday items that folks are stocking up on, and how are they preparing their homes and boarding up windows and things?
4: Well, you know, they haven't started boarding up. When it hits the Category 2, 3 or above, they will. Water. Everybody supply gets their water, gets their fuel. Make sure the generators are running. And on my end with Public Works, they're getting the drains cleaned to make sure, you know, because we're probably going to get rain, a lot of rain, no matter what. We need to make sure that the drainage systems are working properly and nobody gets flooded because of that.
3: Yeah, a lot of times it is the preparation that really determines just how bad damage is and how bad the conditions are, right? So you're doing everything you can ahead of time, along with getting the drains all cleared. What else are you doing?
4: Well, like I said, today is one of our biggest days with cruising the coast and a little bit down the beach to my right.
3: Which is a big block party, just to let our viewers know. That's an annual event you have, right? Cruising the coast block party. It's this big festival. It celebrates, you know, classic cars and things we love to do when we're at the beach, go to these events. Classic cars, nostalgic music. So is that still going on?
4: It is still going on today. Tomorrow might be a different story. But, yeah, there's hundreds of cars lined up just to my right down the beach right now, getting ready to open up into downtown Ocean Springs. So today it'll go on as planned. Tomorrow might be a different story, depending on how the storm is sitting.
3: Does one storm condition you worry any more than others with what you're hearing being predicted right now? Storm surge versus flooding rain, dangerous winds, power outages?
4: You know, as long as we stay on the western side of the storm, we're fine with the storm surge, I believe. If it kicks back to the west and we end up on that eastern quadrant, then we'll be concerned definitely with the storm surge.
3: Okay. Mayor Bobby Cox of Ocean Springs, Mississippi, best of luck to you and everybody there. Thanks for joining us.
4: Thank you. Thanks for having us.
3: All right. 3 minutes before the top of the hour, the State Fair of Texas is famous for its over-the-top food creations, but one family has been serving up a fair favorite for more than four decades. And what started with one woman's recipe has become a family legacy passed down through the generations. So News Nation's Xavier Walton is joining us now from the State Fairgrounds there in Dallas. And I understand you've already been doing a little taste testing. It's not too early.
5: It's never too early, Anna. Howdy, folks. We just made it into the Midway. As you can see, look at all of these games. The thing about the State Fair of Texas, you come here, you work up an appetite, and they have plenty of options for you to choose from, including this one.
6: That sizzle has been in the Garza family forever. But their ranchero steak fajitas, since 1983, have been a staple at the State Fair of Texas.
7: My mother, Benny Garza, was the first to introduce fajitas to the State Fair.
6: And 43 years later, Jerome Garza says his family is still living out his mom's dream.
7: My mom's happy in heaven looking down because we're carrying on her tradition. It's so hard to do that.
8: Here's some sour cream.
6: The woman making those famous fair fajitas is Benny Garza's great-great-granddaughter. She's fourth generation at the State Fair of Texas.
9: Yes, I'm very proud to still be able to carry out her recipe and still use it to this day.
7: I mean, you're fourth generation.
9: I am.
7: Isn't that crazy?
9: It is very crazy.
6: And that's what sets them apart. The Garza family says it's not just about the food, but their heritage. They say every bite is rooted in family history.
7: It's an honor for my mother and for us to say the Garza family tradition. I'm going to enjoy.
10: Cheers, my friend.
7: Cheers. This is what it's all about. You live for the fair.
5: And you live for... Did you notice, Anna, how Jerome, like, licked his thumb after? It was that good. It was finger-licking good. But, yeah, you got games like this here at the Midway. And we passed a couple of helmets. Texas OU. So that's a big game coming up. Obviously, we're here after hours before anybody else. So we're just having fun. We're just getting started, Anna.
3: Yep, finger looking good, plate looking good. You know, if it's up there, you know, it's really, this is what the crowds are going to come out there for. All right, don't have too much fun out there, Xavier. Great to see you. Nice work out there. Looks delicious. All right, starting tomorrow, we're going to be taking you inside the fair with our own Marky Martin live there. So be sure to tune in for more news, culture, and goodies. If you've been wondering where your anchor is, there she is. She's going to be bringing you all the corn dogs and everything else. Well, it is the top of the hour right now, my friends. Here's what you need to know this morning. The Atlantic's first hurricane of the season barreling toward the Gulf Coast with 80-mile-an-hour winds. Florida, Alabama, and Mississippi already declaring a state of emergency in preparation as states brace for the worst of Hurricane Isaias. Tonight, News Nation is broadcasting a pressing debate from a big battleground state as Abdul El Sayed and Mike Rogers battle it out for Senate in Michigan, the progressive candidate challenging President Trump.
11: People hate Donald Trump, frankly, and also he is, he wants everybody to know that he's on the ballot. I want everybody to know that he's on the ballot too. So Donald, if you're watching, don't wuss out, man. Don't be told what to do by Mike Rogers, right? You should come.
3: The president busy campaigning in red states. He once dominated in votes. Could this strategy prove effective come the midterms?
12: The FBI yesterday arrested and today we have charged an individual who was planning a mass casualty attack in support of ISIS.
3: A third terror attack thwarted in just 2 weeks. A teenager allegedly planning to kill dozens of people at the Mall of America before the FBI successfully foiled his plan. Well, good morning to you. I'm Anna Koyman. Thank you so much for joining us. I'm in for Marky Martin this week. We appreciate you choosing News Nation, and we're going to start with this breaking news overnight. Isaias is now the first hurricane of the Atlantic season, and it's expected to get stronger as it barrels toward the Gulf Coast. Let's take a live look at all of our cameras here. Mobile, Alabama. We got Pensacola, Florida here. The governors of both states declaring a state of emergency for counties along the coastline. Now, people across the region are filling sandbags in preparation for intense flooding over the next few days. Emergency services say they are ready for anything, but also warn residents to be vigilant.
8: We're prepared for it, but we will reach a window. We will reach a window where we cannot respond to calls. Once the winds pick up too much or those roads become flooded, we will not be able to respond to some of these calls for emergencies.
3: Yeah, this is always the catch-22. That's why you got to heed the warnings early. The National Weather Service telling some communities to prepare for long-duration power outages. And all morning, we're going to be checking in with local and state leaders across the region, bracing for Isaias. We'll hear from the mayor of Pascagoula, Mississippi, which sits right on the border with Alabama. And later, I'll speak with the lieutenant governor of Florida about what people are expecting.
10: You know, in a way, we are on the ballot, let's face it, because they're going to destroy everything that we've done. So please pretend that I'm on the ballot. Get out and vote.
3: The high-stakes fight for control of Congress quickly entering the home stretch. President Trump making the rounds in states with tight races, while voters in one key battleground are about to see two rivals spar on the debate stage. Tonight on News Nation, Mike Rogers and Abdul El-Sayed will be taking to the stage for their first debate in the race for Michigan's open U.S. Senate seat. According to our partners at Decision Desk HQ, the Democrat, El-Sayed, has a 70% chance of winning the seat over Rogers. News Nation's Joe Cooley is live for us in Grand Rapids this morning with more. Good morning to you, Joe. What can we expect from the debate tonight?
13: And it's a really critical moment in this race because this is likely going to be the only opportunity that voters here in Michigan have to see both Abdul El-Sayed and Mike Rogers on a debate stage together, going over the issues, debating their policies. We talked to a lot of voters here. We spent some time over the last couple of days, not just talking to the campaigns, which we have, but also folks here, some of whom are undecided, some who lean left, some who lean right. Actually spent some time at a diner, the Choo Choo Grill, which I will give props to because it was a really amazing experience. Take a listen to what we heard, though, from voters. Again, some who support Rogers and others who are supporting El-Sayed.
14: Because the guy on the other side is a communist, and I don't want anything to do with communists because they want to change this country. This country only needs to be changed for the better, not to go backwards. Communism doesn't work, it never has worked, and it never will work.
15: I like where his stance is on immigration, having more rights for immigrants, because what's happening with immigrants right now is disgusting. And like at work and stuff, I mean, I see immigrants are losing health coverage and like they can't even get basic things taken care of.
13: Now, we should mention Abdul El-Sayed is not a communist. He doesn't say that he's part of the Democratic Socialist Movement. On the other side of that, Mike Rogers also isn't saying he's cutting anyone's health care. But I think it is important to hear what voters are saying, because those are things that we hear quite often as we've been talking to voters. Some of the fears on both sides of the other guy and some of the reasons they're supporting the candidates they are supporting. Why don't you take a look at the polling here, which, again, our Decision Desk HQ partners have Abdul El-Sayed ahead by a couple of points here. He has maintained that lead, which we've seen in other states where Democrats are leading in these key battleground states. But what's interesting is if you look at the governor's race, the Democrat, Jocelyn Benson, is leading her Republican opponent by about 8 points, which shows you that there are Democrats here in Michigan that are going to vote Democrat for governor, but that actually might vote for Mike Rogers in the Senate race. And that is what the Rogers campaign is telling us they feel like they can capitalize on some Democrats, maybe more moderates or independents, that may not be comfortable casting a ballot for someone like Al-Sayed. So that is what we're hearing from both campaigns. Al-Sayed thinks he is winning on the issues that actually matter, and Rogers thinks they can pull off some Democrats and make this a competitive race. We should just add, too, that Rogers very recently, just yesterday, put out an ad distancing himself from President Trump on tariffs in Michigan, particularly on the trade war with Canada. Rogers says that needs to end ASAP. He opened the ad by saying that Canada is not the enemy. So an interesting tactic just a day before both candidates will be on the debate stage. And we imagine that certainly is going to be a topic that will come up tonight, Anna.
3: For sure. All right. We'll be watching right here on News Nation. Thank you so much, Joe. For more, we're joined by Denise Gitchum. She's a News Nation contributor. Good morning to you, Denise. So Mike Rogers there, as Joe just outlined, breaking from President Trump or distancing himself, particularly on tariffs just most recently, but also on the war with Iran as well in the last week or two. Both of these issues are largely impacting the economy and the affordability concerns that Americans have, gas prices, grocery prices. What are you looking forward to?
16: Well, I mean, I hope that Mike Rogers goes on the offense instead of playing defense. You know, all politics is local. That's the old saying, and it's as true as can be. So when Mike Rogers breaks from the president, maybe he's just standing up for what Michiganders actually want, and that's what you should expect from your representative. You know, Al-Sayed, for all his finger-pointing at Mike Rogers, he's the one that said defund the police and then came back and said, oh, no, we should fund the police. He's the one that was campaigning with Hassan Piker and was silent with his own sister who was praising Hamas's murder of innocent Israelis. I mean, this is a guy who stands, Al-Sayed is a guy who stands against so much of what we believe as Americans. Even the Medicare for All, the irony is that his own wife, who has a psychiatry practice, doesn't even accept Medicare or Medicaid. So he's not even living out the values in his own family that he purports to believe. And I hope Mike Rogers goes after him on those issues, because those are things that he has said, and those are positions he's flip-flopped on, and those are things that stand against what most Americans believe and stand for.
3: So we want to share an ad that Mike Rogers has. This one's calling for an end to the trade war between the United States and Canada that we've been talking about so much this morning. And here was President Trump's reaction to that ad in the Oval Office. Listen.
17: I viewed him as saying that he thinks Canada should make a deal. Look, Canada's been ripping off our country for many, many years, tremendously ripping off. They've been charging tremendous tariffs, one-way tariffs, 400% on dairy products and other things. They're not ripping us off. We don't need Canada for any.
3: Okay, so as we're listening to all of this, you know, Democrats especially are pointing at this going, wait a minute, this looks like a large fracture in the relationship. This is going to help here in Michigan. What say you?
16: I mean, again, all politics is local. What the president uses tariffs for is his economic leverage to get what he wants diplomatically. That's very different from what people in Michigan have to deal with in terms of their relationships over the border with Canada, and also the economic impact that it has on Michigan and all Americans, actually. And so it's not surprising that Mike Rogers would come out against tariffs. Most conservatives don't believe in tariffs, never have, never will. And President Trump really took a different position and took the party in a different direction. So Mike Rogers is really just standing for things that Republicans and conservatives have always believed.
3: All right. Our News Nation's contributor, Denise Gitchum, thank you so much. We're going to have to leave it there. Thank you.
16: Thank you, Anna.
3: All right, everybody. Later this morning, I'm going to be speaking with Republican National Committee Chair Joe Bruders about President Trump's multi-state campaign swing and where he thinks voters stand in key midterm races. And remember, you can watch the midterm Senate debate live right here on News Nation tonight, starting at 7 o'clock Eastern, 6 Central. And we're following a developing story outside of Minneapolis this morning. This is a big one. The FBI arresting a teenager charged with plotting an ISIS-inspired terror attack at the Mall of America. The Justice Department has charged 18-year-old Sheikh Tahun Abdullah Muhammad with knowingly receiving a firearm and ammunition in order to commit terror. terrorism. They say the Somali American teenager planned to start a shooting at the nation's largest mall during an Asian arts festival later this month. Mohammed was arrested after buying an AK-47 and 200 rounds of ammo during a sting operation on Wednesday. For more, we're going to bring in former Secret Service agent Charles Marino. He also served as a senior advisor to then Homeland Security Secretary Janet Napolitano from 2009 to 2011. Thanks for joining us, Chuck. Nice to see you as always.
18: Good morning, Anna. Likewise.
3: This just makes me really nervous. This is the third high-profile foiled terror plot that we've seen in the last couple of weeks alone. We saw the attempted Fly Dubai, where we had the hero pilot, you know, just blood everywhere there. After all of that happened, we saw the British Air Force base alleged planned attacks. This is at least the eighth time the DOJ has charged somebody in an ISIS-linked terror plot since May of 2025, as we look at some of the numbers as they're coming in. So why are we seeing more attempted terror plots? Or are we? Are we getting better at stopping them, too?
18: Both. The FBI is obviously watching out for this type of situation based on, I think, the overall global threat environment, especially here within the United States. And this tells us, Anna, that unfortunately, due to mass unchecked migration into the United States that we saw under the previous administration, that radicalization is no longer limited to travel to special interest locations like Somalia or via the internet. Radicalization is alive and well within our own borders and taking place within many major cities. Here we have somebody that was radicalized, and the process caught the attention of the FBI. If you can imagine, 2 years ago, this suspect was under the watchful eye of law enforcement for 2 years. And as this individual's radicalization progressed to become more and more extreme, even wanting to go join ISIS over in Somalia to join their operations, when he realized he couldn't do that, he selected the Mall of America and non-Muslims as targets in a planned mass shooting that he was going to carry out. So a very dangerous situation, but it shows how law enforcement has become more and more aggressive, especially during the Trump administration.
3: Well, this ideology, it just absolutely despises the West, and you're seeing it playing out here. We got to figure out ways to stop them. I'm so happy the FBI was able to do this. We've been reporting on gang activity, though, among Minnesota's Somali community. Our Rich McHugh's been doing some great investigative reporting, and just over a decade ago, a group of Somali Americans were arrested for trying to join ISIS overseas, too. So are Somali Americans more susceptible to being radicalized? Is that a fair question to ask? And why is ISIS seemingly specifically targeting our Somali communities?
18: Yeah, it's a diverse range of threats that come with these individuals that immigrate to the United States. And then it continues. Remember, we've got sanctuary cities and states that are allowing portions of their communities to self-isolate. And they have no plans on assimilating to U.S. values, culture, language, or any other thing having to do with the way we live here and what we value in the United States. So it becomes very dangerous. And so it's just not the risk of unvetted physical threats that are allowed into the United States via our immigration system. It's also these radical ideologies that originate from various parts of the world. And these special interest locations like Somalia, we've got to be honest with ourselves here. And there's no way we can thoroughly vet individuals coming into the United States from Somalia. They just do not have the systems in place like we do here in the United States to thoroughly scrub the backgrounds of people that are immigrating here. And then that translates into American-born Somalians, and because they cannot escape this cycle in within their own culture, because these radicalized ideologies are making their way in over and over through the immigration system.
3: Well, it's also getting a lot easier to get radicalized as technology shifts. You know, it used to be you had to get on an airplane and go to a camp, and now they're just getting inspired. Former Secret Service Special Agent Charles Marino, thanks for joining.
18: Thanks, Anna.
3: 16 minutes after the hour, convicted murderer Krista Pike awake and angry this morning, confused a week after her botched execution. What her lawyers are saying about her condition now. And campaigns are running hot as we are weeks away from midterms, and those campaigns don't come cheap. Two Senate races this year are already among the five most expensive non-presidential contests on record. We crunch the numbers ahead.
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3: Death row inmate Krista Pike is reportedly angry and confused after surviving her botched execution last week. In an emergency hearing held Wednesday, a judge ruled that the state of Tennessee must preserve evidence related to the failed attempt. This includes 911 calls, communications between any state officials, and any physical evidence like the IV, the syringes, the tubing, the drugs, and more. Pike's attorney says she has pneumonia, a blood clot in one of her arms, and her recovery is, quote, medically unprecedented.
31: I do not have an explanation for what happened between Monday night and Tuesday morning.
0: But what we do know is that Krista has a long road to recovery.
3: Well, for more, we are joined now by Shira Shinlin, former U.S. District Judge in the Southern District of New York. Nice to have you. Thanks for joining us on Morning in America.
2: My pleasure.
3: So, I mean, it seems like a no-brainer, the judge ordering the state to preserve the evidence. Yeah, duh, right? That should happen. But with it being over a week since this botched execution, can they guarantee everything was preserved?
2: Of course they can't guarantee it. We only have to hope that they knew their legal duty was to preserve that evidence. So I'd like to believe that all of it will be there and will be preserved.
3: All right, well, legally speaking, what happens next? At what point can we expect to get an answer on whether the state's going to try to execute her again for sentence could be potentially commuted or something else entirely?
2: Those are the exact right questions to ask, and I don't have the answer. I don't think anybody has the answer. The question is, what will the state do? What will the governor do? But I'll tell you, my opinion for sure is that this woman should not have to face execution again. Having gone through that twice, having failed twice, I think that's it. Would be cruel and unusual. And we do have a Constitution. We do have an Eighth Amendment. And it forbids cruel and unusual punishment.
3: Well, it does. It definitely does. Yes. But it also doesn't change the crime that she is supposed to be put to death for. I mean, that's the argument from the other side there. I mean, I see your point, too. Her attorneys argued ahead of this even happening. She has a blood condition of some sort, and they predicted that this may happen with her veins. And here we are. You know, now we're hearing that this is unprecedented, but, you know, they did foreshadow it a bit.
2: Yeah, but that's what the word unprecedented means. Now that it has happened, what is the right thing to do?
3: Right.
2: It doesn't change the crime. It doesn't change the responsibility. But spending the rest of your life in prison is also extremely serious punishment.
3: Sure.
2: There have been those who prefer to die. So it's serious punishment to have to do that. There's nothing wrong with it. And my hope is that the governor would say, that's enough. The Tennessee is done what it's done. It tried. It failed. She is now at arms that don't work. She's in terrible medical condition. To try to put that woman through that again is just plain wrong, in my opinion.
3: Yeah,
2: so
3: she's
2: we'll
3: human.
2: See what
3: we don't
2: happens.
3: Do cruel and unusual punishment in this country, do we? And we don't need to debate what the word unprecedented means. But, you know, when we do hear the word unprecedented, you immediately think, all right, is this headed to the Supreme Court?
2: Well, maybe, but the point is nobody's ever survived two attempts like this. This is just a unique situation. It should end. Frankly, it should end in other states, too. Texas is about to put somebody to death again, and we'll see how it goes. But until we can get it right, we shouldn't be doing it at all. And, of course, my view is we shouldn't be doing it at all anyway, because the death penalty is not imposed equally around the country.
3: This case has got people, you know, it divides families even. It divides churches even about how folks feel about this. What happens to Krista Pike in the meantime, though? I mean, you think about the crime that she was meant to be executed for happened back in 1995. So this saga has already been going on for a very long time, and taxpayers
2: over
3: have been footing the bill a long time to you know, keep, you know, food, shelter, water, everything else in the behind bars, and then these two failed attempts, and then the life-saving medical treatment that she's had right now, and then potentially again. So what happens right now as far as the taxpayers go? You know, they're I think watching all of this, not just how grotesque all of it is from 1995 to today, but how much money it's costing.
2: Well, the first thing you have to say is she is entitled to full medical treatment. So she's going to remain in that hospital until she is awake and aware and conscious and able to understand what is going on. And we don't know that entirely. We heard she's confused, she's angry, but we don't know exactly what that means. So I think for the short term, she's going to be in the hospital. She's going to be able to be seen by her lawyers, but it's going to take time. Nothing's going to happen quickly. There's already been a suspension of this for the next, I think, number of months. So I don't think you'll see anything in this year, 2026. We'll see what happens in 2027. But if I were predicting, I think this governor at the end of the day is going to say life in prison without parole.
3: Got it. All right. Well, that's your prediction. Thanks for joining us. Really appreciate it. Former U.S. District Judge in the Southern District of New York, Shira Shinlin. Thanks.
2: Thank you.
3: All right, breaking overnight, Isaias strengthening into the first hurricane of the Atlantic season. How communities along the Gulf Coast are bracing for the worst.
4: When I started school sports, I didn't know who I wanted to be. 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
5: 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I'm a leader to my own kids and my community. 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

0: 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And it started with school sports. 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
13: Breaking news along the Gulf Coast, where the first hurricane of the Atlantic storm season churns toward the U.S. Gulf Coast. Isaias is currently a Category 1 storm, but is forecasted to hit Category 2 strength before making landfall. In its path, Saturday's top 10 college football matchup between Alabama and Georgia kickoff in Tuscaloosa is set for 7:30 p.m. Eastern. Well over 100,000 fans are expected to pack Bryant-Denny Stadium. President Trump is also expected to attend. At this time, we are told there are no plans to alter the schedule, but they will be monitoring Isaias. One game has been moved, though, already. Florida A&M versus Alabama State. That's going to be played tomorrow instead of Saturday to get ahead of it. Well, the danger from Isaias stretches across the far western panhandle of Florida, Alabama, and Mississippi. Between those three states, at least 70 counties right now are under emergency declarations. With us now on Morning in America on the danger ahead is Florida Lieutenant Governor Jay Collins. Nice to see you today. Thank you for joining.
14: Good to see you, Anna. Thanks for having me on.
13: Yeah, so look, Florida is used to this type of thing, of course, but 25 counties in your state in the Florida panhandle under a state of emergency. I understand we've got a live picture there of Pensacola. It looks gorgeous there right now, the calm before the storm, though. What do you want residents to know if they're watching right now?
14: Well, first off, listen to the leadership in your community. If you are told to evacuate, absolutely evacuate. It's just not worth your life. Right now, we have Okaloosa County, which has mandatory evacuations. That's for A and B zones. Walton County is doing voluntary, and the rest are still watching to see exactly what goes on. I'm sure you'll have more information today. Whether it hits as a Category 1 or 2, take it serious.
13: Yeah, well, that's right. And sometimes, you know, even if it's a Category 1, sometimes it can be worse than the Category 2 if the Category 1 sits there and just stands by and lingers. This is the first storm to hit Florida in 2 years. And for the hundreds of thousands who have moved to the Sunshine State in that time, because there's a lot who have been moving that way, what do you want them to know?
14: Look, we have preparations in place. We're very good at handling storms. Follow what your leadership says in your community, your mayors, your city council, your county commissioners. They've been through this a time or two as well. Make sure you build your plan. Follow your plan. That means take care of medications, water, food, preparations. Check on your neighbors. Check on the elderly. And check on the veteran community. Those people in the veteran homes and everything else. Make sure they're taken care of. Look out for the vulnerable. And then just listen. Be prepared to evacuate if told to. And for love of all things, please take this serious.
13: Yeah, my grandmother used to live near Clearwater Beach, where my dad grew up, and we would always call her ahead of the storm and just make sure, because if she didn't have her radio on, she didn't have the TV on, you know, you got to make sure they have a plan. And so call your loved ones, even if you don't live in the area. ECIS is forecasted to make landfall during the overnight hours, too. So how does that really complicate the help that first responders can administer to those who do not evacuate?
14: Well, look, that's a scary thing, Hannah. You know, if you don't evacuate, it's going to be very hard to get you, especially in that period of darkness where you have limited mobility, water's coming in, rain's coming in, storm surge is there. You put first responders at risk. You put their families, in potentially difficult circumstances. That's why we urge people to evacuate. Look, I've been out there before hurricanes, begging people to leave. Before Category 3, 4 hurricanes, you got to take this serious. It's not worth your life. Just because you made it through others doesn't mean this one hits the same way. And to your point, if the rain comes, the water swell happens, it could be the last one that you ever experience. It's not worth it.
13: Wow, that's a dire warning there. Could be the last one you ever experience. Thank you so much for being here. Florida Lieutenant Governor Jay Collins, we'll see you again. Best wishes to you and all the residents in your state.
14: Thank you. God bless. I appreciate you.
13: 33 minutes after the hour. We're watching this race for you this morning. A new Emerson College poll just released shows New York Governor Kathy Hochul with a healthy lead over challenger Bruce Blakeman, 52-40%. Our partners at DDHQ giving Hochul a better than 90% chance of holding onto her seat. Election Day is just 26 days away, and this year's midterms are on track to be the most expensive in U.S. history. But as we've seen in recent years, spending more on ads absolutely does not guarantee anything in our current political landscape. And ahead of tonight's Michigan Senate debate, which you can watch right here on News Nation starting at 7 o'clock Eastern, 6 o'clock Central, our News Nation's Alex Capriello, he's diving into where all the cash is going. Alex, with this unprecedented amount of money being injected into these races, just how expensive is it shaping up to be?
15: Yeah, Anna, campaign spending always astronomical, but this year's midterms really could be on another level. Take a look at this. The 2024 general election between both parties spent about $11.2 billion. Let's fast forward to the 2026 midterms. Look at that. Far exceeding it by about $400 million. Ad Impact projects $11.6 billion. Think about just how rare that is to see a midterm election exceed the spending of a general election where Americans are literally voting on who's going to become the next president of the United States. All right, looking at some of these elections that we're seeing across our country are actually among the top five most expensive non-presidential races on record. In specific, we're looking at Texas, $442 million raised and spent for that election. And then here in Ohio, $409 million spent between both parties. As you'll notice, the theme of this entire presentation, Republicans outspending Democrats in so many categories. And really, it is not ending anytime soon. We're looking at the final 30 days. As you mentioned, we're getting closer and closer to Election Day. More than $1 billion is earmarked between both parties here. $457 million for Democrat-aligned groups, $572 million for Republican-aligned groups. Again, more than $1 billion just set aside. We'll see whether or not it all gets spent, but that's at least what they are projecting. And one other trend looking at this graphic, right? See something different between 2026 versus 2020 through 2024. If we zoom out and look at these three on the left, what do you notice? Democrats spent more here. Democrats spent more in 2022. Democrats spent more in 2024. Not so this time around. 2026, Republicans again outpacing spending when it comes to this party. All right, let's zoom in on Michigan since the big night is tonight. We're going to see these two candidates square off on the debate stage. The Democrat Abdul El-Sayed just narrowly edging out the Republican Mike Rogers, according to the latest polling averages from DDHQ. Let's look at how these candidates and the groups that align themselves with them are actually spending. What you'll notice, again, Republicans investing a lot of money in Michigan. It does not rank among the most expensive non-presidential races like I just outlined. But something I did notice when actually looking at the numbers are that the Republicans are spending more in Michigan than any other state in the entire country, which actually tells us something. It shows us that Republicans see opportunity here to flip this seat red. For the Democrats, it's a must-win. DDHQ has told me in a meeting last week that if Democrats want to take control of the Senate, well, then they must win Michigan. So collectively, in Michigan, we're seeing both parties spend about $168 million, big money. Again, Republicans outpacing Democrats, but that does not mean more votes. We'll finish with this. Think about this. The primary for Michigan, Representative Haley Stevens outspending Abdul El-Sayed by about 8 times. We know the outcome there. Abdul El-Sayed winning that nomination for the Democratic Party, moving on to the midterms. He hopes to repeat that luck come November 3rd.
13: Yep. If our control room can put up that first full screen you had up there with overall spending 2024 to 2026, 11.2 compared to 11.6 in the midterms. I was like, that can't be right. How many million, hundreds of millions of books could we buy for our kids?
15: You're right about that.
13: And teacher salaries and health care and what else? Goodness gracious. Alex, thank you so much.
15: You got it.
13: All right, 38 minutes after the hour now. Secretary of State Marco Rubio arriving in Portugal this morning as he continues his tour meeting with NATO leaders. His message as he aims to connect with our European allies.
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19: 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Democrat Abdul El-Sayed and Republican Mike Rogers face off on the stage, followed by a special edition of Cuomo, then On Balance with Leland Vittert, live from Michigan. 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
1: All right, Secretary of State Marco Rubio arriving in Portugal this morning as he continues his three-stop tour of some of our NATO partners. During a speech in Greece on Wednesday, Secretary Rubio claiming the West has forgotten what makes us exceptional, saying we've become ashamed of the things that make our societies great.
2: Over time, we in the West came to feel ashamed of the very things that made us exceptional. We felt embarrassed that our achievements set us apart from the rest of the world. Our prosperity somehow became a source of guilt. The word nationalism became a dirty word. And so we tore down our monuments, we condemned our own history, and in too many places we taught our children to be ashamed of the countries they would inherit.
1: Well, for more, let's bring in the Institute of World Politics Senior Vice President James Robbins, who worked in the Office of the Secretary of Defense in 2004. Nice to have you today. Thanks for joining us on News Nation.
3: Oh, my pleasure. Thank you.
1: So Secretary Rubio making, he says that the West is forgotten and is ashamed of what makes us great. Is that a message that's going to be connecting with our European allies?
3: Well, I hope so. I mean, it's consistent with things the Trump administration has been saying and many political parties in Europe have been saying that the Europeans have kind of lost that sense of national pride, that they've lost the things that made them great in the first place. And this, of course, is tied to the, political correctness movement and to the unchecked immigration coming from countries with people who do not want to assimilate, don't want to become part of the European story, but are bringing their own cultures, which some say are undermining what made Europe great in the first place.
1: And what lessons do you think we can learn in the United States from that?
3: Pretty much the same lessons. I mean, to the extent that the politically correct or the woke have undermined U.S. history, made us feel ashamed of everything in our history, criticized the founding fathers, criticized basically everything that made America great. A lot of this is an attitude. If we're ashamed of our culture, if we hate our history and our past, then we're pretty much open to anything that the socialists or other people like that want to hand us. People have to rediscover what made America great and have a sense of pride in that. I think when we have America 250 now, our 250th anniversary of the Declaration, people can understand that this is an exceptional country. It is a unique country made up of people from every country. It's not a question of who you are. We have a diverse country, and we should be proud of our history and proud of where we are right now.
1: Secretary Rubio also saying that the United States is plotting a new path forward and that Europe ought to be joining us. Listen here.
2: Under President Trump, the United States has made its choice. We choose the unapologetic pursuit of national power. We believe that Europe can awaken from its long slumber and rekindle the fire that was lit here millennia ago.
1: So what do you think Rubio means by unapologetic pursuit of national power?
3: I think what he's saying is that U.S. national security and U.S. foreign policy should be based on U.S. interests. Of course, the United States has many other interests, humanitarian interests, interests in stability in other countries. But the old kind of nation building framework or the U.S. being out there just for everybody else but ourselves, that's pretty much over. And that our foreign policy, our national security policies are much better if we focus first on our interests and then see how other countries and our interests mesh together. And then we pursue that type of combined framework. I think that's what he's talking about.
1: Okay. Institute of World Politics Senior Vice President James Robbins, thank you for weighing in.
3: Yeah, thank you.
1: All right. Yeehaw, everybody. We're live at the State Fair of Texas. Xavier Walton's got his cowboy hat on. He's ready to roll. Xavier, what do you have for us now? You can't take all those.
4: Well, and the Cowboys play tonight. Well, honestly, nobody's here. There are no rules. We have oh no! Oh, the balls are... All right, we're going to play a little bit. I don't even know where to shoot. We're playing after this break. We're going to work up an appetite. Coming up.
5: I actually drop better when I'm high. It hikes.

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6: A price hike for part of the American dream. I'm Blake Berman, host of The Hill on News Nation. New numbers out Wednesday from the Mortgage Bankers Association showing the challenge Americans are facing right now when it comes to buying a home. According to the group, a 30-year mortgage is running around 7.5%. surging to its highest level since November of 2023. Mortgage rates are closely tied to Treasury yields, which continue to increase at a rapid clip as inflation fears persist. Yields haven't been this high since 2002. President Trump returning once again to Texas Wednesday, home to a key Senate seat Republicans are trying to hold. The president has been touting his economy and his tax bill while also contending that gas prices will drop when the war with Iran ends. Democrats pointing to higher prices across the board as they attempt to flip control of the Senate and the House. I'm Blake Berman, and this is the News Nation Political Minute.
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12: Well, the State Fair of Texas is famous for its over-the-top food creations, as you can imagine. But one family has been serving up a fair favorite for more than 4 decades. And that started with one woman's recipe. It's now become a family legacy passed down through generations. And News Nation's Xavier Walton is on the State Fairgrounds in Dallas, Texas. I understand you've been doing a little taste testing, but you're also doing a little bit of Harlem Globetrotters action out there, too. Get it?
13: We're working on it, and they just turned off the lights. I knew I forgot to pay the electricity bill. All right, so here's the thing. The lights went out, but we're still having fun. I have as many tries as humanly possible because there are no rules. It says no underarms, so we're going to see if I can make one. Nope. Nope. Here we go. I'm not trying to miss. All right, there we go. Maybe backboard? Nope. All right, I got 5 more. Hold on. I got to make at least one. At least one. Oh, that was underhand. I'm not allowed to do that. All right, you know what? We're just going to do this. There we go. All right, and here's the thing. People are coming to the fair. We're at the midway now. You really work up an appetite, let there be light, and when that happens, you find places like this.
14: That sizzle has been in the Garza family forever, but their Ranchero Steak Fajitas, since 1983, have been a staple at the State Fair of Texas.
15: My mother, Benny Garza, was the first to introduce fajitas to the State Fair.
14: And 43 years later, Jerome Garza says his family is still living out his mom's dream.
15: My mom's happy in heaven looking down because we're carrying on her tradition. It's so hard to do that.
16: Here's some sour cream.
14: The woman making those famous fair fajitas is Benny Garza's great-great-granddaughter. She's fourth generation at the State Fair of Texas.

0: Texas. Yes,
1: I'm very proud to still be able to carry out her recipe and still use it to this day.
0: I mean, you're fourth generation.
1: I am.
0: Isn't that crazy?
1: It is very crazy.
2: And that's what sets them apart. The Garza family says it's not just about the food, but their heritage. They say every bite is rooted in family history.
3: It's an honor for my mother and for us to say the Garza family tradition. I'm going to enjoy.
4: Cheers, my friend.
3: Cheers. This is what it's all about. You live for the fair.
0: And shout out to Jerome and the Garza family for their hospitality. Also, got to mention, they're not just taking Benny's dream. They're expanding on it. They now have four stands. One of them is called Deep Fried Love. Self-explanatory, obviously. But yeah, you know what? I'm a little embarrassed, Anna. I think I missed every single one except for this one. It's harder than it looks.
5: Here, try again while we're talking.
0: We don't want to say the game is... All right, I got you. Here we go.
5: Yeah, I think you could deep fry anything. A Twinkie, a Girl Scout cookie, an Oreo. Let's go.
0: You know what?
5: Go, Xavier.
0: It's the hat. It's the hat. Okay.
5: It's messing up his
0: I'm going to shoot on
5: vision.
0: The OU one. We're going to shoot on the OU one. Here we go. Ready?
5: Win me a stuffed animal. Come on.
0: Room. Making fun of me.
5: Bonk. Bakoink, bakoink, bakoink. I'll do all your bonk. All right, we got to wrap. Sorry, Xavier. As soon as we leave you, you'll probably swish one. Good luck. It was not the hat, unfortunately. Look, starting tomorrow, you've got Chris Steigerwald and your very own Morning in America host, Marky Martin, live from the State Fair of Texas. Make sure you tune in for that tomorrow. All right, 6 minutes before the top of the hour. A man arrested after falling through the ceiling at a mall. How police got him down after over an hour and the charges he's now facing.
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4: All right, let's get to some stories making headlines across the nation from our affiliates. And from our affiliate WAVY in Norfolk, Virginia, a volunteer firefighter is charged with a DUI after crashing a fire truck on the job. Authorities say William Collins was responding to a possible fire when he crashed and overturned the truck. After being treated for the incident, police found the 31-year-old's blood alcohol level was 2 times the legal limit. No one else was in the truck at the time of the crash. It could cost the fire department, guess how much these cost to replace? $1.5 million if they decide to replace this thing. All right, in Vancouver, Washington, police arrest a man after he falls through a department store ceiling. Police were called to the mall after employees reported a man crawling around in the ceiling and breaking through tiles. After an hour of trying to get the man to come down, police finally coerced him to step down the ladder, but he changed his mind and tried to climb back up. That's when officers swiftly pulled the ladder away, causing him to tumble down onto a mattress they laid below. He was taken into custody and charged with malicious mischief and burglary. And from our KTLA affiliate in Los Angeles, a man is charged after breaking onto the tarmac at the John Wayne Airport in Santa Ana, California, and stealing an airport tug vehicle, allegedly. The man was caught on camera by a passenger taking it for a joyride before crashing and attempting to steal a lavatory service truck. He was later arrested and now faces charges of theft, trespassing, and vandalism. Well, it is the top of the hour on the nose right now, my friends. Here's what you need to know this morning.

0: States along the Gulf Coast are bracing for their first hurricane of the season. Alabama, Mississippi, Florida, all in the storm's path. Local leaders telling News Nation they're bracing for the worst.
1: Listen to the leadership in your community. If you are told to evacuate, absolutely evacuate it. Whether it hits into Category 1 or 2, take it serious.
0: The fight for control of Congress in its final stretch with a week of fiery debates. Michigan teeing up a duel between progressive Abdul El-Sayed and Republican Mike Rogers. And President Trump campaigning in some crucial races. The latest from across the country. And Secretary of State Marco Rubio overseas at this hour on the final day of his trip across Europe. Rubio set to meet with Portugal's foreign minister any second now. We're watching for any remarks as two wars loom over the visit. Protesters in New York descending on a vigil marking 3 years since the October 7th terror attack on Israel. The clash and updates from officials in the city. Well, hey there. Good morning to you. Thank you so much for choosing News Nation. I'm Anna Koyman in for Marky Martin. Appreciate you waking up with us. We got to get right to this breaking news happening overnight. Isaias is now the first hurricane of the Atlantic season, and it is expected to get stronger as it barrels toward the Gulf Coast. We've got live looks here. Cameras showing Mobile, Alabama, and Pensacola, Florida. The governors of both states declaring a state of emergency for counties along the coastline. People across the region filling sandbags in preparation for intense flooding over the next few days. Emergency services saying they are ready for anything, but also warning residents to be vigilant.
2: We're prepared for it, but we will reach a window. We will reach a window where we cannot respond to calls. Once the winds pick up too much or those roads become flooded, we will not be able to respond to some of these calls for emergencies.
0: The National Weather Service telling some communities to prepare for long-duration power outages. All right, we're getting closer. The high-stakes fight for control of Congress nearing its peak. President Trump making the rounds in states with tight races, while voters in one key battleground are about to see two rivals spar on the debate stage tonight. You can watch it right here on News Nation. Democrat Abdul El-Sayed and Republican Mike Rogers will try to sway the undecided voters in Michigan to choose them for U.S. Senate. Polling averages from our partners at DDHQ show El-Sayed in the lead and likely to keep that seat blue. For more, we're joined now by News Nation's chief Washington anchor, Leland Vittert, host of On Balance. Leland, thanks for joining us this morning and waking up with us. You said last night that El-Sayed's event felt like a Trump rally. I imagine that's not the talking points that felt like a Trump rally, but the energy, is that what you mean?
3: The energy, the anger by the people who were there. You know, you and I covered Donald Trump in 2016, was out on the campaign trail with him a lot. You'd go talk to voters who felt disenfranchised. They felt forgotten. They felt betrayed by the elites who were getting richer and telling them that they were bigots for not wanting to, you know, have boys and girls sports. And now El-Sayed is sort of the economic version of that. There's a feeling that the rich have gotten richer and everybody else has gotten left behind. Republicans don't have good answers on the economy. And El-Sayed is telling mostly older, angry white folks that it's not their fault and that it's not their fault that they're poor and that it's the rich's fault. And he's going to go fix that. The energy was very similar to a Trump rally and also the talent of the candidate. El-Sayed is generationally talented as a speaker, slightly different style than Donald Trump, but still remarkably talented.
0: Yeah, he's slick, isn't he? Israel and the Middle East are a big point of contention in this race. And one of his supporters you talked to claimed that Israel was a bigger threat to the United States than Iran. This was his response to that comment. We'll roll the tape.
4: At the end of the day, our job is to address our issues diplomatically. But, you know, right now we are in the war in Iran in part because of the advocacy of the Israeli prime minister. There's no disagreement on that. He came to the Situation Room and advocated for the war. And we're now paying, what, $1,600 for it? Our gas, our groceries are unaffordable. And that's on top of the billions in tax dollars that we spend sending our money over there.
0: I'll let you share your thoughts from that interview.
3: Well, we didn't play the clip where he told me it was a stupid question. I asked him point blank, what is a bigger threat to America, Israel or Iran? Should be a really simple question. I could not answer it. And he went on basically to justify any Islamic terrorism or Muslim terrorism as righteous against America because America brought it on itself. He reminds me a lot of the Muslim Brotherhood guys I used to hang out with when I spent time in Cairo as a foreign correspondent for 4 years and spent a lot of time. He's not a jihadi, but he's jihadi adjacent.
0: Wow.
3: And that is a pretty dangerous thing. He is extraordinarily well-spoken, but
0: if that assessment is true, you know, you've got President Obama coming to campaign with El Saeed later this month. You know, that's quite a bit of support. And you talk about 2016. You and I were both covering politics when President Obama was seen so far to the left. And now people are wondering, you know, that why he's supporting a candidate that's sitting where he is.
3: Great questions. Al Saeed, there's tape of him being extraordinarily critical of Obama and saying that America didn't get any better in the 8 years of Obama. Obama's coming because of the black vote. We had a black political leader from Detroit on last night who made the point that Obama didn't help Kamala Harris in Michigan, and he's not going to help Abdul Al-Sayed. The black vote in Michigan does not like Abdul Al-Sayed, unquestionably. And the black voters we talked to all said that their biggest worry for Al-Sayed was older black voters not showing up. There's a lot of reasons for that. There's a lot of animosity in places like Detroit with the Arab community. There's a lot of feelings that black voters have been taken for granted by Al-Sayed and others. But suffice it to say, there are some real differences here. And certainly Al-Sayed is quite cozy with the Muslim Brotherhood in a lot of different ways. Obama was certainly less friendly overtly with the Muslim Brotherhood, but we can't ignore the strong link that is happening right now in American politics.

0: politics between the far left and the Islamist movement. Okay. And they share a lot of the same goals and desires.
1: And let's talk about what's coming out of the Republican Party as well. You've seen Mike Rogers break from the president now on tariffs, most recently in the war with Iran in the last week or two as well. What do you expect to come out of the debate tonight? Because they will both be pressed on these issues.
0: They will. They will. And Rogers is going to have to answer, well, were you for the war, or are you for the war before you were against the war, or against the war before you were the war and against the war? Mike Rogers is probably a very nice man. He's not an exceptional political athlete in any way, shape, or form. And you can just watch him or interview him, as I have, and I'm sure you have, to understand that. The problem for Republicans is they don't have an answer to the anger. Donald Trump was the answer to the anger in 16 and 24. He told people, I see you, I hear you. You are not a bigot. You're not garbage. You don't cling to your guns and religion, on and on and on. And I will fight for you. And now those very same people feel as though Donald Trump and the donor class of Republicans and the rich in America have done exceptionally well, and they have not. And that is a very hard place for Republicans. We had Steve Cortes on the show last night, one of Trump's top 2016 and 2020 advisors, committing heresy in the Republican Party. He said Republicans need to start talking about raising taxes on the rich, restoring some sense of fairness into the American economy. And Democrats are promising to do that. They're talking about how people feel, and Republicans are essentially saying, well, you know, it's going to get better, and just look at the stock market, and aren't you happy manufacturing jobs are coming back? No one ever won an election by telling the American people they were wrong.
1: Right. Yeah. All right, Leland Vittert, thank you so much. We know you're going to be doing hits all day for the network, and we'll be watching you tonight after the debate. For the wrap-up.
0: All right, see you then, Anna.
1: All right, thanks, Leland. For more, we're joined now by Joe Gruters. He's the RNC chairman. Joe, thank you so much for joining us. President Trump is off to upstate New York tomorrow to campaign for gubernatorial candidate Bruce Blakeman. We want to get to that race now, who's trailing Kathy Hochul in the polls by double digits. He's then going to Clarksville, Tennessee, where our partners at Decision Desk HQ have that as one of the safest Republican districts in the country. So good morning to you. Why campaign for two races that seemingly aren't up for grabs?
2: Thank you, Anna. Well, listen, this president's machine, he's already shown that, you know, 30 days, but we have 26 days out now, and he's already done a bunch of rallies. He's going to do a bunch more. And listen, we're going everywhere where we can make an impact. You know, it's about turning out our vote. And what this is, this with 26 days to go, it's all about bringing the forces together, uniting as a team, and making sure we get the base out. And that applies everywhere. You know, we have a lot of these statewide races. We think the president's, in-person visits have a huge impact on that area, and it spills over. So we're going everywhere. We're not taking any place for granted. And listen, with New York, there's a chance we could win this one. I think Blakeman's a great candidate, and it's time to replace the regime in New York.
1: Okay. Well, you know, I heard you say it's time to really unite the team, and you believe you're doing that. But we're seeing more and more Republicans recently distance themselves from President Trump, Mike Rogers, as we just heard from our reporters and also from Leland, calling for an end to the trade war with Canada. And then these comments all coming the last couple of days. Listen here.
3: I've never been a race where I felt less control over the campaign and like what issues are going to matter, because it's all coming, you know, from D.C. and I don't control the message or what we're doing, or I don't have the ability to change anything.
4: I'll be President Trump's ally when it is important for Iowa, but I will push back on him. He knows this because I talk to him regularly on things that are wrong for our state.
5: I've heard nothing from his office, and I'm not exactly his favorite senator.
6: So yes or no? Do you have a yes or no to that?
5: I would say that he is not coming to me.
6: Okay.
7: But you feel like he's a little bit of a drag.
8: So, to be honest with you, the numbers, so when we did that in the convention, we dropped our numbers, everybody can read up. Right now, not good.
1: You know, some have said it would have been almost political career suicide to break from the president previously, particularly ahead of the primaries. But you just heard that mashup, Texas, Michigan, Iowa, Maine. The president is saying, pretend like I'm on the ballot. Is that the best strategy for your party?
2: Yeah, listen, people are going to run their own individual campaigns, but at the end of the day, what the president's pushing is a winning message. Look at everything he's done for the average working American out there. The working family tax cuts, no tax on tips, no tax on overtime. And what it is, yeah, this is, we have to be united from the standpoint we have to get our voters out. So do whatever you have to do to get your voters out. The only way we're going to stop the chaos, the investigations, the obstruction, the impeachment, is if we win this November. We have to defy history. There's going to be no excuse if we don't win. And that's why we're out there pushing every single day. The president's going to continue to rally the troops. I think it is on the winning message. I think when the president says, put me on the ballot, he's the only person in history that's delivered these low propensity voters three times. The path to winning is through the president's message, his policies that he's been pushing, what we've been successful on, whether it's the Trump RX accounts, whether it's stopping the illegals from coming across this border, whether it's putting Americans first. We'll continue to push that message, and I think it will, as a result, will lead us to victory on November 3rd.
1: Yep, and we're hearing that platform at all of these rallies. We really appreciate you joining us today. RNC Chairman Joe Gruters, thank you.
2: Thank you, Anna.
1: All right, everybody, remember, you can watch tonight. We've got this Michigan Senate debate. You're not going to want to miss this. Grab your popcorn right here on News Nation, starting at 7 o'clock Eastern, 6 Central. Breaking news along the Gulf Coast. The first hurricane of the Atlantic storm season is here and getting stronger. Isaias is currently a Category 1 storm, but is forecasted to hit Cat 2 strength before making landfall. In its path, Saturday's top 10 college football matchup between Alabama and Georgia, kickoff in Tuscaloosa set for 7:30 p.m. Eastern, and well over 100,000 fans are expected to be packing into Bryant-Denny Stadium. President Trump is also expected to be there in attendance. Now, at this time, we're told there are no plans to alter the schedule, but they will be monitoring Isaias. One game that has been moved already, Florida A&M versus Alabama State, that will be played tomorrow instead of Saturday, trying to get ahead of it. All right, for more, we are joined now by Jay Willis. He's the mayor of Pascagoula, Mississippi. It's a town of more than 20,000 residents. Thank you so much for joining us. How you doing today? How's your town doing? You're under a hurricane warning right now, I understand.
9: Good morning. We're doing great. Pascagoula's ready, and we have done this so many times. We know exactly what to do, and we are ready for whatever it brings.
1: So what are you telling residents to do? I mean, are they boarding up windows and getting sandbags filled, stocking up on groceries? What's the latest?
9: We do have sandbags stations available for anyone who needs them. We are in a very low-lying area. We have a lot of properties that routinely will flood with a storm surge. And of course, Katrina was one of our most historic flooding situations, and we have dealt with it before. But yes, putting out sandbags as needed in those areas, mainly just watching and trying to see exactly how much of an impact this probably will be for Pascagoula.
1: Yeah, look, I've covered enough of these storms to know, though, you know, whether it's a Category 5, 4, 3, 2, 1, or a tropical storm, even if it ends up just sitting there, it can cause a lot more damage. So when you hear, you know, when folks hear that it's a Category 1, maybe a Category 2, they still need to be on high alert, right?
9: Absolutely. And so many people in Katrina decided not to evacuate when they were told they needed to get out because of the possibility of a significant storm surge. And now I think that many people understand that you cannot make that judgment on your own. We have professional people and meteorologists who will tell us. And of course, the first responders are right on top of things. Our public works department is out cleaning drains, getting ready for significant rain and a storm surge of 4 to 9 feet, I think is what they're saying now. But you just have to listen to the experts who have done this so many times through the years and pay attention and get out of the way if something like this is headed your way.
1: Yeah, look, in the aftermath of Katrina, since you brought that up, I went down to Biloxi, Mississippi, and spoke with some neighbors there that couldn't even recognize their neighborhood, and they wondered if they would even be able to rebuild. So a lot of lessons learned, without a doubt, not just there, but everywhere. Pascagoula is home to one of the largest oil facilities there in the nation, I understand, the Chevron refinery, as well as a Navy shipbuilding manufacturer. So What are your thoughts, any concerns about either of the sites here? What are they doing in preparation?
9: Both these businesses and others in our community have dealt with hurricane threats through the years. Chevron is the largest Chevron refinery in North America. And Ingalls Shipbuilding, of course, goes back to World War II days. And they all know what to do. They have crews, they have protocols, and they're following them and keeping up with exactly what they need to be doing to protect themselves. Interestingly, Chevron Refinery built a significantly large high dike around the entire refinery before Katrina that kept most of the floodwaters out when we had a 20-foot storm surge here in Pascagoula.
1: Oh, interesting. Okay, well, our best wishes to you and everybody there as you continue to prepare for Isaias. Mayor Jay Willis of Pascagoula, Mississippi, thanks for joining.
9: Thank you, Anna.
1: 18 minutes after the hour. Secretary of State Marco Rubio in Portugal this morning as he continues his tour meeting with NATO leaders. His message as he aims to connect with our European allies. And convicted murderer Krista Pike awake and angry, confused, a week after her botched execution, what her lawyers are saying about her condition right now.
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1: Hi, everyone. We've got some live pictures now here. Lisbon, Portugal, where Secretary of State Marco Rubio is right now. He's wrapping up a three-stop tour of some of our NATO partners, and we will bring you back there live as the news warrants. And during a speech in Greece on Wednesday, Secretary Rubio said the United States will not apologize for President Trump's push for American supremacy around the world and encouraged Europe to join us as we plot a new path forward.
18: Under President Trump, the United States has made its choice.

0: choose the unapologetic pursuit of national power. We believe that Europe can awaken from its long slumber and rekindle the fire that was lit here millennia ago.
1: For more, let's bring in former Deputy National Security Advisor to President Trump, Victoria Coates. She now serves as the Heritage Foundation's Vice President for National Security and Foreign Policy. Victoria, it's always nice to see you. Thanks for joining us. What does Secretary Rubio mean when he says unapologetic pursuit of national power?
2: Well, Anna, it's great to see you, too. That was such an extraordinary video, or visual, rather, of the Secretary of State standing where Pericles, the great Athenian statesman, stood so many 2,500 years ago, so many centuries ago, in front of the Parthenon that Pericles had commissioned to commemorate the Greek ideal of democracy, of self-government. And it was such a beautiful moment. I don't know if you know my dirty little secret, which is I have a PhD in art history. So for art history, art historians around the world were rejoicing at that. But it's an important point because, you know, as the secretary said, you know, democracy failed in Athens all those centuries ago, but it persists. The idea persists. This is something unique to the West. We need to defend it. We don't, you know, we don't need to pretend that we're superhuman any more than Pericles was. But we had this great idea. It has flourished. It has become a global force for good. And I think what he is saying about national interests is we have to defend that. We have to defend our countries. We don't have to abdicate our national identities to cooperate with others.
1: And Secretary Rubio also saying that the West has forgotten what makes us great. Listen here.
0: Over time, we in the West came to feel ashamed of the very things that made us exceptional. We felt embarrassed that our achievements set us apart from the rest of the world. Our prosperity somehow became a source of guilt. The word nationalism became a dirty word. And so we tore down our monuments. We condemned our own history. And in too many places, we taught our children to be ashamed of the countries they would inherit.
1: So what do you think? Is this the best message to connect with our European allies?
2: I think it's a critical message for Europe, Anna, and it really does dovetail with both Secretary Rubio and Vice President Vance's Munich speeches over the last couple of years when they've really been exhorting Europe to pull itself together. And we need look no further than France for what can happen when you massively dilute your national identity by unfettered migration from populations that aren't interested in your culture, have no interest in assimilating to it or adapting to it, but rather want to establish beachheads of their own cultures, except they also do expect those very expensive social services that are provided to French citizens. And what we have now is a conflagration in Paris, which is essentially burning over demands from migrant populations for free education and free healthcare. So, you know, I think this is a very strong warning. I do think there's time for Europe. A strong Europe is in the best interests of the United States with individual partners like Greece, like Portugal, who can stand up for themselves and stand up with us when we need them to.
1: And since you brought up France, what lessons do you think we can learn from that here?
2: Oh, I think it's critically important. I mean, first is you can't bring in endless population to give you cheap labor and not expect them to make demands of you. That is definitely going to happen. And that's a cautionary tale for us. But then there is the issue of culture that, you know, the United States has succeeded by welcoming different types of immigrants, different groups of immigrants, all of which have wanted to embrace up until this time the American dream. They've wanted to participate in the greatness of America, and that has been a great strength for us. But we're seeing it in France. We're also seeing it start to crop up everywhere from Dearborn, Michigan to Houston, Texas, that we have a much, much larger growing Muslim immigrant population. Now, President Trump has largely cut that off. But during the Biden administration, it was expanding significantly. Some, yes, want to join America, join the dream. Others want to set up Sharia courts and create different pockets of law for themselves that supersede, in their minds, American law. That's not tolerable.
1: Which speaks to a better vetting process. Former Deputy National Security Advisor to President Trump, Victoria Coates, thank you so much. And I didn't know that about your art history education, but I can see it with that pretty scarf you have on today. Thank you for joining us.
2: Thanks, Anna.
1: And we'll bring you to Lisbon, Portugal, as the news warrants there with the Secretary of State on the ground there about to speak. Well, pressure is mounting on Cornell University's campus as student protests are going on after sexual assault allegations surfaced against a group of fraternity members. How the school is dealing with campus-wide demonstrations.

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0: Long live Hamas is what you hear that crowd there chanting. That was a scene in Manhattan Wednesday night as pro-Palestinian protesters erupted into this during a vigil marking 3 years since the October 7th attacks in Israel. It was meant to be a nice, lovely vigil. And the demonstrators even booed New York City Mayor Zohran Mamdani, calling him a sellout despite his calls for Prime Minister Benjamin Netanyahu to face war crimes charges. New York Democratic congressional candidate Brad Lander criticized the protesters for disrupting the vigil, decrying what he described as the, quote, flattening of empathy. Police said no arrests were made after demanding both sides disperse. Well, pressure is growing on Cornell University leadership over its handling of the 2024 Chi Phi sexual assault allegations. Students staged a seven-hour sit-in Wednesday as faculty and alumni also step up their criticism of the university. News Nation's Brooke Schaefer is tracking all of it for us. She's live from Cornell University. Good morning, Brooke. What happened on campus?
13: Hey, Anna, good morning. Well, that pressure is certainly mounting, but I also want to point out something else here, too. The alleged victim in this case, Jane Doe, her attorney told me that his client is absolutely terrified. He says that threats against her have been escalating from people telling her to drop her lawsuit against Cornell and some members of the Chi Phi fraternity. He sent me a video of a phone call he said his client received just a couple of days ago.

0: from somebody threatening to come to her house and shoot her family.
1: To be honest, man, I'm probably just gonna like pull up to your house, bro, and like shoot again, like, et cetera, bro. Different people in your family, I don't even care anymore. And you just sit there and be quiet. I'd be quiet too if I lied about something. I can hear you. I can hear you breathing. And instead of speaking out, you're just sitting there quiet.
0: And again, Jane Doe's attorney said that that was just one of several threats she has received recently. In a text to me, he wrote, quote, "This recklessness has yielded the expected results. They've now put my client in real danger. They should be ashamed of themselves." This comes, as I mentioned, Anna, there is a growing frustration from some students and faculty here at Cornell over the university's handling of these allegations of alleged gang rape in 2024. Attorneys for some of the men listed in this lawsuit deny the allegations. They, too, say some of their clients have faced threats. So far, no one has faced any criminal charges here. Anna?
2: And, Brooke, there's also a new legal challenge connected to the criminal investigation. Tell us more.
0: That's right. The attorney for one of the men named in this civil lawsuit has now filed a petition to block the New York Attorney General Letitia James from leading this criminal investigation. The lawyers argue that public comments made by the attorney general before her appointment as special prosecutor appear as prejudgment. They had publicly called on James to recuse herself. They're now getting the courts involved. This petition, though, does not try and stop the criminal investigation itself. Anna.
2: All right, News Nation's Brooke Schaefer there, live for us at Cornell. Thank you. All right, this is developing. Death row inmate Krista Pike is reportedly angry and confused after surviving her botched execution last week. In an emergency hearing held Wednesday, a judge ruled that the state of Tennessee must preserve evidence related to the failed attempt. This all includes 911 calls, communications between any state officials, and any physical evidence like the IV, the syringes, the tubing, the drugs, and more. Well, Pike's attorney says she currently has pneumonia and a blood clot in one of her arms, and her recovery is, quote, medically unprecedented.
3: I do not have an explanation for what happened between Monday night and Tuesday morning. But what we do know is that Krista has a long road to recovery.
2: Well, for more, we are joined by criminal defense attorney and visiting faculty at Harvard Law School, Venu Varghese. Excuse me. I apologize if I mispronounced your name. You're also a former New York prosecutor. Thank you so much for joining us to weigh in on this story today.
4: Thank you.
2: All right. So the judge ordering the state to preserve evidence, which feels like a no-brainer, of course, but with it now being over a week since this botched execution, can they guarantee everything was preserved properly?
4: No, and I think that's the going to be the biggest issue in terms of a review of the facts of this case and what actually happened. I mean, there's dispute about when they called an ambulance. Apparently, she didn't die. That was clear. She's still alive. But when she didn't die, they waited, and she was struggling and apparently coughing. They waited an hour to call an ambulance. So, this goes right to the Constitution. The Eighth Amendment prohibits cruel and unusual punishment. So the death penalty has been repeatedly found to be constitutional by the United States Supreme Court over the decades, but there is a prohibition against cruel and unusual punishment, and perhaps this met that threshold of being cruel and unusual.
2: So how does that change things as we look down the track then? Legally speaking, what's going to happen next here? At what point can we expect to get an answer on whether the state's going to try to execute her again, if her sentence is going to be commuted, if she's going to be serving life in prison, something entirely different?
4: Well, it's interesting to note in this case that the federal appellate court, so this went through the state court process and then went into federal court, and she was given a reprieve, meaning that the intermediate appellate court, the court right below the United States Supreme Court, in this case, the Sixth Circuit, had said that because of her history, because of things that the state was no longer disputing, particularly that she had been sexually assaulted as a child, that there should be, that this execution should be halted. However, just hours later, the U.S. Supreme Court, with three dissenting, said the execution can go forward. And when it did, it clearly failed miserably. So for the future of this, it looks like there will be more court fights before they can try to execute her again. And clearly, Tennessee at this point, the governor has halted execution, barring a review, which is the correct thing to do. But Tennessee's on the hot seat right now.
2: Yeah, it's just shocking that they went forward with it as well when this was all telegraphed by her attorneys. The authorities clearly didn't think this would happen. But because of her blood condition, they said this could happen with her veins. And then here we are. What happens in the meantime with Krista Pike? You know, it's such whiplash. All of this is new for us to be watching unfold because it is unprecedented. But of course, her crimes, we can't forget why she, you know, was meant to be executed anyway. Back in 1995, she committed this horrific murder, like a satanic rage that she was on against in a lover's quarrel type triangle deal. And the family of that victim has been forced to go through all of this for decades as well. Taxpayers are paying for this to make its way through the court system, paying to keep her alive behind bars, pay to have her executed, which failed two times with these lethal injections that were not lethal, and then the life-saving treatment that she's receiving in the hospital. I mean, how much longer does all of this go on?
4: It could go on indefinitely, and perhaps it could go on for the end of her natural life, assuming she doesn't get executed in the interim. There have been different studies that have come out over the years from, you know, regarding the death penalty that say it's actually cheaper to keep a person on death row rather than, or life without the possibility of parole, rather than the trying to execute that person, because of the cost of everything you just said and the appeals, the back and forth, the taxpayer money. And now, as you said, because of these botched executions, the life-saving treatment they had to administer. I mean, whatever her situation is, it's clear that she's some type of fighter and did not go down in this case.
2: Yeah. So again, she's awake, she is confused, and she is angry. You got to imagine, you thought you were going to go to sleep and never wake up. All right. Thank you for joining us, Binu Varghese. Thank you so much.
4: Thank you.
2: 20 minutes before the top of the hour, Abdul El Sayed and Mike Rogers are about to share the debate stage for the first time in Michigan, with just weeks to go before Election Day. How Trump is coming up, even though he's got no plans currently to campaign in the battleground state.
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6: You know, in a way, we are on the ballot, let's face it, because they're going to destroy everything that we've done. 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
7: The high-stakes fight for control of Congress quickly entering the home stretch. President Donald Trump making the round in states with tight races, while voters in one key battleground are about to see two rivals spar on the debate stage. And you can watch it all unfold here on News Nation tonight. Mike Rogers and Abdul El Sayed will be taking to the stage for their first debate in the race for Michigan's open U.S. Senate seat. In an exclusive interview with News Nation's Leland Vittert, El Sayed daring President Trump to come to Michigan, even if Rogers wants him to stay away.
8: How dare they tell him not to come? How dare they? So I think he's between a rock and a hard place. Do you do what's good for Donald Trump, or do you do what's good for his party? Donald Trump can't help himself. So Donald, if you're watching, don't wuss out, man. Don't be told what to do by Mike Rogers, right? You should come.
7: All right, he's poking the bear here, isn't he? News Nation's Joe Khalil live for us in Grand Rapids this morning with more. Good morning to you, Joe. What can we expect from the debate tonight?
9: So this is a really critical moment, Anna. And if you take a step back and you look at the map as a whole, obviously Democrats are trying to flip the Senate and take power back in the chamber. Republicans are trying to hold on to their majority. This is one of the rare states where Democrats are playing defense. They have the seat. They're trying not to lose it. And when you look at the polling right now, Abdul El Sayed is about 3 or 4 points ahead of Republican Mike Rogers. But what's interesting about the polling here is that if you actually look at the governor's race in Michigan that's happening, the Democrat in that, Jocelyn Benson, is running about 8 points ahead of her Republican challenger. What that means is that the same voters answering the same polls, there are some Democrats who are going to vote for Benson for governor that may actually go Republican in the Senate race. Nonetheless, Abdul El Sayed does have, as we mentioned, a small lead right now. We've been talking to voters all over Grand Rapids area in the last 2 days. What we're hearing from them is concern over the economy. Whether you're a Republican, whether you're an independent or Democrat, a lot of those concerns are the same. People are thinking about their pocketbooks. They're thinking about how they can stretch their dollars. That seems to be the most concerning thing. But we've heard from voters who support Rogers, who support Abdul El Sayed, and others that are still undecided, which makes this debate a really important one because it could help people make that final decision. We talked to some people here. I'm going to play for you a state senator who's a Republican and is supporting Rogers, and also a local business owner who's supporting El Sayed. We asked the business owner who says he supports Medicare for All how he feels if that policy were to raise taxes on the business. Take a listen to his response here.
10: Good. I'll pay it. I'm going to pay it regardless. Taxes go up every year regardless. Taxes on my home goes up every year regardless. I want to get something for it. You know, I'm tired of like all my tax money just going to bombing kids.
11: Is there a reason why Chuck Schumer's

0: Anna, howdy, folks. You know, we are just hanging out at the State Fair of Texas. I'm just kind of standing around, waiting for the gates to open and the people to come. Hey, the vendors are hard at work, though. We're going to introduce you to some coming up right after this short break.
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4: A price hike for part of the American dream. I'm Blake Berman, host of The Hill on News Nation. New numbers out Wednesday from the Mortgage Bankers Association showing the challenge Americans are facing right now when it comes to buying a home. According to the group, a 30-year mortgage is running around 7.5%, surging to its highest level since November of 2023. Mortgage rates are closely tied to Treasury yields, which continue to increase at a rapid clip as inflation fears persist. Yields haven't been this high since 2002. President Trump returning once again to Texas Wednesday, home to a key Senate seat Republicans are trying to hold. The president has been touting his economy and his tax bill while also contending that gas prices will drop when the war with Iran ends. Democrats pointing to higher prices across the board as they attempt to flip control of the Senate and the House. I'm Blake Berman, and this is the News Nation Political Minute.
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1: Oh no! Fan interference cost the Yankees a chance to stay alive in their divisional series with the Rays. Umpires waved off a game-tying home run for New York in the sixth inning after two fans reached over into the field of play to catch the ball. It would prove to be the difference in a 4-3 Tampa win, giving them a three-game sweep. And the Rays now waiting to see who they will face off next. After the Cleveland Guardians avoided elimination,

0: last night by defeating the Chicago White Sox 9-3. All right, everybody, the State Fair of Texas is famous for its food creations, but one family has been serving up a fair favorite for more than four decades. And one recipe, it started with just one woman, then she passed it down to her family. It's become a legacy passed down through generations. News Nation's Xavier Walton, he is on the fairgrounds there in Dallas. Good morning. Great to see you. We've come hungry. I know you have, too. Tell us more.
1: Yeah, and there's plenty to eat here, Anna. Not yet, because vendors are still getting set up. But I'm so rude, because Big Tex here just turned 74. So happy belated birthday to Big Tex. He doesn't look a day over 50. He wears a size 96 boot, a 90XL shirt sponsored by Cavenders. I'll be completely honest. If you look at his dome, I don't know how big that cowboy hat is. Probably about as big as my appetite.
2: That sizzle has been in the Garza family forever. But their ranchero steak fajitas, since 1983, have been a staple at the State Fair of Texas.
3: My mother, Benny Garza, was the first to introduce fajitas to the State Fair.
2: And 43 years later, Jerome Garza says his family is still living out his mom's dream.
3: My mom's happy in heaven looking down because we're carrying on her tradition. It's so hard to do that.
4: Here's some sour cream.
2: The woman making those famous fair fajitas is Benny Garza's great-great-granddaughter. She's fourth generation at the State Fair of Texas.
5: Yes, I'm very proud to still be able to carry out her recipe and still use it to this day.
1: I mean, you're fourth generation.
5: I am.
1: Isn't that crazy?
5: It is very crazy.
2: And that's what sets them apart. The Garza family says it's not just about the food, but their heritage. They say every bite is rooted in family history.
3: It's an honor for my mother and for us to say the Garza family tradition. I'm going to enjoy.
6: Cheers, my friend.
3: Cheers. This is what it's all about. You live for the fair.
1: So that steak fajita tasted as good as it looked on TV. Apologies for doing that. And shout out to the Garza family. Not only did they continue to live out Mama Benny's legacy, but also they have four stands, one of which they have this drink called the Cha-Cha-Chata or Chata milkshake. Delicious. Before we go, though, Anna, I got another shout out to Big Tex. He actually just got this historical plaque. This was after his birthday. So now it is official, like a ref with a whistle. State Fair of Texas getting started. Another day here.
0: Like a rep with a whistle. I think the PC police are going to come for you talking about the Cowboys' big dome. It's not nice. I'm just kidding. You know, the State Fair is the only place that you can deep fry a vegetable, and they call it a side salad. It happens all the time. I'm from the South. I get it. Xavier, thank you so much. Marky and Chris Steirewald are going to be at the fair tomorrow. That's it for us here on Morning in America Today out of Chicago. I'm Anna Koyman. I'll be back tomorrow as well. Marty Hughes is coming up next with News Nation Live. Don't go anywhere.
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0: A dangerous storm right now headed toward the southern shores. Hurricane Isaias threatening millions of Americans across the Gulf Coast. Plus,
16: he instead expressed his intent to commit a terrorist-inspired attack here in the United States, in Minnesota.
0: We're learning more about this morning. Federal investigators foiling an attack on the Mall of America. What we know about the teenage suspect with ties to foreign terror networks. Plus,
17: I stand ready to lead a process guided by the facts and the law. This is now an active criminal investigation.
0: That's New York Attorney General Letitia James, and she promises justice. But one of the men accused in the horrific campus gang alleged rape case is now pushing to have the AG taken off the investigation. And
18: why are you supporting Rogers in this race?
19: Because the guy on the other side is a communist.
20: It's more about not being in favor of Mike Rogers.
18: Why?
20: Too closely aligned with Trump.
21: There's some things I totally agree with from Abdul, and there's other things that I don't necessarily agree with.
0: It is debate night in Michigan. President Trump's Senate pick facing off with a rising progressive contender. We'll talk more about what's at stake with 25 days until Election Day. Then,
22: this movement is maybe stronger than ever. Now what we have to do is come out and vote. This is the greatest our country has ever been. We're reaching new levels of greatness.
0: President Trump is taking his midterm message on tour, urging his MAGA base to hit the polls as Democrats gain ground in some historic red districts. And
23: takes a swing, sends it out to center. Mitchell back at the wall. He's got it! Oh, my.
0: A game-tying home run robbed the catch that ended the Padres' season. The latest from the NLDS and ALDS coming up this hour. All right, thank you for joining us. I'm Marnie Hughes in Chicago. We start this hour with some breaking news along the Gulf Coast. We've got Hurricane Isaias. It is spinning toward a rough landfall along the Gulf. It's officially the first hurricane we've got of the Atlantic season, and it's gaining strength by the minute. This storm has winds already up to about 80 miles an hour, and the eye is headed straight for South Alabama and the Florida Panhandle, likely hitting early Saturday morning. Florida Governor Ron DeSantis is already declaring a state of emergency for about 25 counties, and we're expecting
1: him to give a live update on the storm's path. That will happen here shortly. Both states right now are under states of emergency. So people on the coast are looking at 7 feet of ocean water that would come ashore, up to 10 inches of rain, and then the potential for tornadoes in the mix of all of this. Emergency crews want everyone safely wrapped up with their plans before this weather turns ugly tomorrow. So in the next 24 to 48 hours as it comes ashore, we'll be covering it throughout the day as it gets closer. Federal prosecutors have charged an 18-year-old in Minnesota in what they say was a plan to open fire at the Mall of America later this month. Officials say the suspect planned the attack for October 24th. During a Hmong arts celebration and talked about killing 30 to 60 people. Sheikhdun Mohammed was arrested on Tuesday after investigators say he paid an undercover FBI employee $600 for an AK-47 and about 200 rounds of ammunition. The FBI disabled that rifle before the sale, and then they arrested him after he took possession of it. The investigation started long before this, though, in December of 2024. Prosecutors say Mohammed exchanged hundreds of messages with a confidential source. He allegedly wanted to travel to Somalia to join a terror group and repeatedly said he wanted to attack in Minnesota if he couldn't afford the trip. They also say he recorded a video pledging allegiance to ISIS, shared propaganda, and tried to recruit others. The U.S. attorney from Minnesota speaking out about the terror plot.
2: Because of their vigilance and diligence, they were able to detect a threat and disrupt it before the defendant carried out his intention to kill, in his words, maybe 30 to 60 people, as we allege in far greater detail in the complaint. Today's charges demonstrate that the threat of terrorism in support of ISIS and other foreign terrorist organizations is active and continuing.
1: Mohammed made his first court appearance on Wednesday. He is presumed innocent until he is proven guilty. Joining us now, News Nation national security contributor Tracy Walder. Well, it sounds like the FBI was on it, and they intervened at the right time and were able to gather enough evidence to do so. First of all, just give me your read on the threat of this individual and what's been made public.
3: Well, thank you so much for having me, Marnie. This person obviously was a very real threat. And in terms of the information that has been made public, what's the most concerning to me is that he tried in multiple different ways to conduct attacks. This Mall of America attack was actually sort of a secondary thing for him because he wanted to originally join Al-Shabaab and travel to Somalia, but didn't have the money to do that. So we just got incredibly lucky. And I'd like to learn more about sort of how he initially came to the attention of the FBI.
1: What channels will they be working to try to understand who may have been helping him, guiding him, providing him with information?
3: So that's actually, I guess, the good thing, the silver lining that has come out of this investigation is they did let it go on in a very controlled way for 2 years. So this is actually a great intelligence operation, quite frankly, on behalf of the FBI, because during that time, while they were speaking to him through those encrypted channels, they were getting information about other individuals that he was talking to, other phone numbers that they could go back and trace, and other individuals in other countries that they can go through and track. So my guess is they got a wealth of information in just those 2 years.
1: Prosecutors also say, Tracy, he tried to recruit others. So do you anticipate there may be more arrests?
3: So I think it depends. If he's trying to recruit others and they didn't essentially, I guess, take the bait, if you will, or go through that recruitment, they probably will not arrest them. However, they will continue to have warrants to gather intelligence on them. Now, if he was talking to individuals here and using them to help with the attack, then yes, I absolutely assume that there will be more arrests.
1: And as far as the Mall of America, I mean, that is one of our nation's targets, I would guess, for folks looking to do Americans harm. Just, I mean, the name is Mall of America. What other targets should we be watching?
3: So to me, soft targets like moles have always been a threat. That's something that has been a threat since even I was at the CIA, and the Mall of America even was a threat in the early days, you know, after 9/11. And so I think large moles, but I think a lot of times because we don't want moles to look like fortresses, right? We don't necessarily see the levels of security that they have, and that's a good thing. The Mall of America and other very large malls are very well equipped with security procedures that we don't necessarily see. Sure, some of it is visible, but I'd say other soft targets, I don't mean to obviously freak people out, like amusement parks, those kinds of things. I think that is something that a lot of these lone wolves are really looking for because they're not fortified and you can really maximize what you're trying to do.
1: Well, that's so thankful they were able to thwart his plan in this case. Tracy, as always, appreciate your time.
3: Thank you, Marnie.
1: Fierce clashes are erupting across France as protests continue to ramp up again today. Demonstrators are calling today the most dramatic day of action yet. High school students want immediate government action to replace absent teachers, reduce overstuffed timetables, and fix unsafe classrooms. And we've seen chaos that has already forced more than 400 schools to shut down. Some demonstrations started calmly with banners. Earlier gatherings saw students throwing fireworks and then setting trash bins on fire near some of the school gates. New this morning, a lawyer for one of the seven men named in a former Cornell student's gang rape lawsuit is asking a judge to remove New York Attorney General Letitia James from the case. The filing claims that James already took sides when she posted her support for Jane Doe, raising question about her impartiality in the case. New York Governor Kathy Hochul put James in charge after questioning how campus police and local prosecutors handled the allegations. The woman, Jane Doe, says she was drugged and raped at the Chi Phi fraternity in 2024. None of the seven men named in the lawsuit have been criminally charged. James's office declined to comment on the court filing, but says her investigation will follow the facts, the evidence, and the law. It comes after a staged sit-in at the university this week where students boycotted class and also spending money on campus. News Nation's Brooke Schaefer joining us live from Cornell's campus with the very latest from there. And Brooke, we're also hearing Jane Doe has been receiving a multitude of threats as her case escalates nationwide.
5: That's right, Marnie. I spoke with the attorney for the alleged victim in this case, Jane Doe. He told me threats against his client have been escalating from people telling her to drop her lawsuit against Cornell University and those members of the Chi Phi fraternity. He sent me a video of a phone call he said she received not too long ago from somebody threatening her to, again, drop her lawsuit or else they were going to come to her house and shoot her family.
7: To be honest, man, I'm probably just going to, like, pull up to your house, bro, and, like, shoot again, like, et cetera, bro. Different people in your family, I don't even care anymore. And you just sit there and quiet. I'd be quiet, too, if I lied about something. I can hear you. I can, like, I can hear you breathing. And instead of speaking out, you're just sitting there quiet.
5: And that attorney in a text message to me wrote, quote, "This recklessness has yielded the expected results. They've now put my client in real danger. They should be ashamed of themselves." These alleged threats against Jane Doe come as there's also a growing frustration from some students and some faculty here at Cornell over the handling of these allegations of gang rape on campus in 2024. Yesterday, students organized a sit-in. They asked their fellow students to boycott classes, even avoid spending money on campus. Attorneys for some of the men included in this lawsuit have strongly denied the allegations against them. They've said some of their clients have also received threats, too. No one is facing any criminal charges as of right now. Marnie.
1: All right, Brooke. With less than a month until the midterm elections, the battle over who will control Congress is ramping up in a number of critical races nationwide. And one of the most consequential, as we've been reporting, is Michigan. Tonight, Michigan Senate candidates Abdul El-Sayed and Mike Rogers will meet face-to-face on the debate stage for the first time. And it gives the candidates a chance to make their case to voters. And the stakes couldn't be higher as this race remains neck and neck. According to polling from our partners at Decision Desk HQ, El-Sayed currently holds a slight edge over Rogers. News Nation senior congressional correspondent Joe Khalil joining us from Grand Rapids this morning with a preview of tonight's debate. Good morning, Joe.
8: Hey, Marnie, good morning. Look, this is going to be one of the more important events, and you can see it right here on News Nation, this debate, because it's likely the only opportunity voters here in Michigan will get to see Abdul El-Sayed and Mike Rogers on a debate stage going over the issues. There are no others scheduled after this. And there are still quite a few voters that are undecided. We've been talking to voters that lean left, voters that lean right, some that say they're committed to voting for Abdul El-Sayed, others that say they're committed to voting for Mike Rogers. When you zoom out, you look at the map overall. Obviously, Democrats are trying to flip the Senate. Republicans are trying to hold on to their majority. And Michigan is one of the rare states where Democrats are actually on defense. It is their seat they're trying to protect here. As you mentioned, the polling, we can take a look at that again. It's pretty clear at this point, El-Sayed has been leading in our Decision Desk HQ average of polls. He's up by about 3 or 4 points. What the Rogers campaign will tell you, and we've had conversations with them, is they still feel like there are Democrats that just aren't comfortable supporting El-Sayed, and the Rogers team thinks he can pull off some of those voters. When you look at the polling for governor here in Michigan, it actually does show there are some Democrats that are clearly voting for the Democrat in the governor's race that may actually be considering voting for Rogers, because right now the governor's race has about an 8-point lead for the Democrat, whereas, again, El-Sayed, his lead is only about half of that. I want to play some sound that we got. We've been talking to voters and supporters on both sides of it. We asked a business owner who is supporting El-Sayed what he thinks about Medicare for All potentially raising taxes on businesses. And on the other side of that soundbite, you're going to hear a Republican state senator who supports Rogers. Here's both of those.
9: Good. I'll pay it. I'm going to pay it regardless. Taxes go up every year regardless. Taxes on my home goes up every year regardless. I want to get something for it. You know, I'm tired of like all my tax money just going to bombing kids.
10: Is there a reason why Chuck Schumer spent $25 million in the Democratic primary to defeat Abdul El-Sayed in the primary? Because even Chuck Schumer knows that he's radical.
8: So, Marnie, again, Michigan is a state that has swing voters that do go back and forth. What we've talked to Democrats, independents, Republicans since we've been here, all of them talk about the economy, the cost of living, gas prices, those types of issues, the pocketbook issues, no matter what side they're on. And right now, the El-Sayed campaign, they think that they are winning on those issues. The Rogers campaign thinks that they have a message they can offer to voters in that vein. Rogers, very interestingly, just yesterday, one day before this debate tonight, came out with an ad and sort of distanced himself from President Trump on tariffs and on the trade war with Canada. Rogers explicitly saying the trade war with Canada must end, that Canada is not the enemy of the United States. So an interesting decision to do that, and the timing happening again just one day before this critical debate that we will see tonight, where those undecided voters still may get a chance to make their final decisions based on what they hear from both candidates this evening.
1: All right. And that debate again happening here on News Nation, 7 Eastern, 6 Central. Joe, live in Grand Rapids, thank you. President Trump is throwing all of his political weight behind Republican candidates, and he's gone to dozens of red states trying to shore up that support. The president visiting Texas on Wednesday for the third time, by the way, in a month, taking aim at Democratic Senate candidate James Tallarico as he takes on Republican Ken Paxton.
11: On election night, Texas is going to prove that America does not belong to those who hate it. America belongs to those who love it. And James Tallarico, wherever he may be, we're looking for the guy. It's been 2 weeks. Where the hell is he? What does anybody know where he might be?
1: President is trying to push Republicans across the finish line here. He is set to visit New York tomorrow and then Tennessee on Saturday. News Nation Washington correspondent Tom Dempsey is live at the White House for us. Tom, it's a busy week for the president, and it doesn't appear it's going to slow down anytime soon.
4: Yeah, Marty, good morning from the White House. Time is ticking until Election Day. And before the end of the week, President Trump plans to travel to at least two more states, all to boost up enthusiasm and voter turnout for Election Day. Like you said, the focus on Wednesday was on Texas, with President Trump campaigning alongside Senate candidate Ken Paxton in San Antonio. Texas has one of the most closely watched Senate races in the whole country. And President Trump once again called on voters to pretend he is on the ballot, while also promising $5,000 to Americans if Republicans hold on to control of Congress. He added that starting today, payments of around $100 will be sent to

0: 20 million senior citizens enrolled in Medicare to help pay for monthly insurance premiums. The president also bringing up the economy while taking aim at Democrats.
1: Less than 2 years ago, the radical left Democrats handed us the dark age of America. It was a dark age. We suffered for 4 years. We suffered. But we quickly turned that into the golden age. We are right now in the golden age of America.
0: This all comes as the president has kept up a very busy travel schedule to campaign for the midterms, holding recent rallies in states like Ohio, Alabama, Nebraska. On Friday, he'll be in Syracuse, New York, with Republican governor candidate Bruce Blakeman expected to be there. Then on Saturday, President Trump plans to hold an event in Tennessee. So right now, 26 days to go until Election Day. We can expect more events like the one we saw in Texas over the next few days and weeks with President Trump. Marty?
2: You mentioned New York. Talk about where that race stands politically, that political landscape.
0: Yeah, so like I was saying, you know, President Trump is going to be in Syracuse, New York. And right now, the governor's race in the state right now shows an uphill battle for the Republican candidate, Bruce Blakeman. These are brand new polling numbers out this morning from Emerson College and Pix 11 News showing Blakeman trailing Governor Kathy Hochul by 12 percentage points. But the polling also showed Blakeman doing well among independent voters. So right now, President Trump and Republican candidates trying to get any sort of momentum going into Election Day, because races like this show some needs of improvement for the Republican candidates, Marnie.
2: All right, Tom, thank you. Live from the White House, still ahead.
3: Mission first. We're going to get you lived it. You lived it every single day for 10 and a half, 11 months on the front lines. You have changed the arc of history.
2: The USS Lincoln finally returning home after nearly 11 months at sea. And
4: my mother, Benny Garza, was the first to introduce fajitas to the state fair.
5: So I'm very proud to still be able to carry out her recipe and still use it to this day.
2: Live from the Texas State Fair, a family story and how they're keeping grandma's recipe and spirit alive.
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5: Families pass down heirlooms, sometimes secret family recipes. And one family at the State Fair of Texas has turned their recipe into a business that is still going strong decades later. News Nation's Xavier Walton is in Dallas at the fair with their story. Xavier, good morning.
6: Marnie, good morning. Yeah, so four decades later, now they're expanding on what was their great-great-grandma's fajita recipe. It's really remarkable, but we're just kind of having some fun before all the vendors open. You know, we've got this, I know it's football season, but I just had to get my hands on a basketball. I said, you know what, let's play just a little bit. Oh. All right, just one shot. I'm not going to do it again, but I'm already working up an appetite.
7: That sizzle has been in the Garza family forever, but their ranchero steak fajitas since 1983, have been a staple at the State Fair of Texas.
8: My mother, Benny Garza, was the first to introduce fajitas to the State Fair.
7: And 43 years later, Jerome Garza says his family is still living out his mom's dream.
8: My mom's happy in heaven looking down because we're carrying on her tradition. It's so hard to do that.
9: Here's some sour cream.
7: The woman making those famous fair fajitas is Benny Garza's great-great-granddaughter. She's fourth generation at the State Fair of Texas.
10: Yes, I'm very proud to still be able to carry out her recipe and still use it to this day.
6: I mean, you're fourth generation.
10: I am.
6: Isn't that crazy?
10: It is very crazy.
7: And that's what sets them apart. The Garza family says it's not just about the food, but their heritage. They say every bite is rooted in family history.
8: It's an honor for my mother and for us to say the Garza family tradition. I'm going to enjoy.
11: Cheers, my friend.
8: Cheers. This is what it's all about. You live for the fair.
6: All right, so the really cool thing about it, at the end of that story, Jerome licked his thumb because it was that good. And I can tell you right now, it was as good as it looked on TV. The meat was juicy, and that was all because of Mama Benny's recipe. Bear with us because we're actually driving around the Midway. We can't do this once the fairgrounds open, Marnie. But I believe we came over here because another vendor, this is what's really cool, is, you know, all these people work so hard for the State Fair of Texas. Good morning.
12: Hola.
6: Hola. Buenos dias. Okay, so just to give you an idea, the fairgrounds are open for another couple of hours, but already, I mean, they got here well before the sun came up because they're preparing for all the people. Not to mention, and Marnie, just so you know, I don't have IFB, it kind of went out, but just so you know, there's going to be tens of thousands of people here when it comes to the OU-Texas game, Red River Rivalry. So they're all preparing. Good morning. Come on in. Come on in. Good morning.
13: Good morning. Hi, cowboy.
6: Are you ready? Are you excited for this weekend? What are you looking forward to most?
13: Oh, my God. Right now, I'm getting ready, getting all my supplies so I won't run out.
6: Can't run out.
13: I can't run out because if you leave the fairgrounds, it's so hard to come back. So much traffic.
6: In one word, how would you describe the Red River Rivalry? This weekend, is it going to be great? How would you describe it?
13: Crazy.
6: Crazy.
13: Yes. Super crazy.
6: Super crazy.
13: Super crazy, but we're ready.
6: We're ready.
13: Come on over. We're ready.
6: I'm going to go get to work, Marnie. And remember, I can't hear you, Marnie, so I would talk to you, but I can't hear you right now. I'll send it back to you.
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28: President Trump had full faith that you would deliver on behalf of the American people, and you did. And it was with great pride today that I would like to award to you the Presidential Unit Citation.
5: Service members on the USS Abraham Lincoln awarded the country's top military honor for their courage, fighting spirit, and extraordinary heroism. That carrier strike group is wrapping up a near-record deployment after almost a year at sea. The Lincoln is now returning to its home port in San Diego, 6 days short of the longest carrier deployment in U.S. history. The crew was stationed off the coast of Oman, backing up combat in the Middle East, part of Operation Epic Fury, targeting Iran. The nearly 11-month deployment drawing criticism, though, after reports of harsh conditions on board and a sharp decline in the sailors' mental health. Joining us now, Matthew Wiz Buckley, former Navy fighter pilot and Top Gun graduate. He spent 6 months at sea on the USS Lincoln in his first deployment. Welcome and thank you so much for your time and for your service. Talk about the resilience.

0: It's necessary for a deployment this long, 11 months on that carrier.
1: Marnie, it's absolutely incredible. The numbers that the Secretary of War put out there, I was just blown away. We haven't seen those type of sortie counts or enemy destruction in a long time in the United States Navy. As the president of the No Fallen Heroes Foundation and dealing with veteran and, you know, mental health of our sailors and Marines and soldiers, my heart goes out to folks who were on this deployment and having a problem. But at the end of the day, Marnie, this is a ship of war. One of the reasons the Lincoln was out in the middle of the ocean for an extended period of time was Iran had the capability to reach out and touch the Lincoln. Thanks in no small part to our buddies in Russia and China, not only giving them precise targeting, but weapons. So the Lincoln as a ship of war, it's a little bit to be expected that the conditions aren't going to be, you know, the Pacific Princess at all times. But man, my heart goes out to the young men and women, the sailors and Marines who are embracing their loved ones today. It makes my heart smile.
0: Right. They are heroes, but it is a challenge and a mental toughness required to go out to sea for this long, and they train for it. That said, though, what types of support do they have on board when they do have, you know, cracks in their psyche, when they're questioning, you know, how they're doing with their mental health?
1: Well, as a young officer who led sailors on board the Abraham Lincoln on my first deployment, every morning I woke up, that was my first concern, was the morale, the well-being, the safety of my sailors. Why? Because if they weren't good, I wasn't good, and think bad things can happen up on the roof, on the flight deck, or airborne. So everybody on that ship, from the captain to the executive officer to the CAG to the command master chief, all cared about those sailors. And obviously it becoming a national media story in the United States certainly raised the visibility of it. But we have a saying in naval aviation, if there's any doubt, there's no doubt. So raise your hand. Tell, you know, let somebody know that you're having problems and we're going to help you out. And they certainly did on the Lincoln. Thank God there were no fatalities. Marnie, my first cruise on the Lincoln, we had two jumpers. Well, we had one jumper who was rescued and one who tried to go over the side. So not until you get out at sea for an extended period of time do you truly understand what is required. And I say this with all love because my son is actually getting back from a 6-month deployment today in the Air Force. If this isn't easy, if I wanted it easy, I would have gone in the Air Force. The Navy, though, with capabilities of our enemies nowadays, is going to see, sadly, a lot more of this, Marnie, with drones and high-speed missiles and China and Russia wanting to do us harm.
0: One thing that you have pointed out is the need to have a focus on force structure. What does that mean when it comes to these long deployments?
1: Well, we should be able to, well, first of all, Marnie, we need more aircraft carriers. We need more air wings. So, you know, a 10-11 month deployment was kind of unheard of when back in my day. The last time we had done that was the Vietnam War. So we need more carriers. We need more air wings and that force structure to be able to rotate. And these airplanes, these Hornets, the Super Hornets, the Growlers, all these airframes, they took an absolute beating. I have hundreds of car crashes. Imagine sitting in your driveway in your car and having a crane take you up to the second story and dropping you. That's the equivalent force. So we need to replenish the air crews. We need to, you know, replenish the hardware and refurbish these ships. The Lincoln was kind of new on my first deployment. Now I'm feeling old here because it is starting to get old. But I just saw some footage of the USS John F. Kennedy pulling into port. And we are getting new weapon systems and carriers, but not fast enough. The Chinese are cranking these things out at record pace. And we're kind of lagging behind one of our biggest enemies right now.
0: Yeah, needing to rotate in fresh forces and equipment. Wiz, thanks for the time this morning and welcome home to your son. Please give him our best. That's an exciting day for your family.
1: I will, Marnie.
0: Okay.
1: Thank you. God bless. Thank you.
0: Debate night in Michigan. Tonight, Democrat Abdul Al-Sayed and Republican Mike Rogers will face off for the first time.
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14: The final battle. With you at my side, we will demolish the deep state. We will expel the warmongers from our government. We will drive out the globalists. We will cast out the communists, Marxists, and fascists.
15: New Trump ads are facing legal challenges like that one. The DNC and a legal advocacy group called Democracy Forward are suing the administration, claiming that the taxpayer-funded ads violate the propaganda law. In the DNC lawsuit, they accuse President Trump of personally directing them. Leader of the Democracy Forward said, quote, taxpayers shouldn't have to foot the bill for the president's politics. After the bipartisan backlash, President Trump pledged he and his MAGA Inc. PAC would pay for the ads. A source told News Nation the ad buy for the spot in place before the announcement will end this week. After that, outside groups will begin paying for the ads. All right, happening today, we've got a high-stakes debate tonight for the Senate seat in Michigan. Democratic candidate Abdul El Sayed and Republican Mike Rogers will face off on the debate stage for the first time. In an exclusive News Nation interview, El Sayed shared where he thinks America should be spending its money.
16: We want a world where our money is spent to build our schools here rather than to fund war and apartheid and genocide abroad. We want a world where all kids get to live their best

0: expect Republican candidate Mike Rogers broke with Trump's trade policies in his new campaign ad.
1: And here in Michigan, we know that Canada is not our enemy. We need to end this tariff war now. As Michigan senator, I'll bring both parties together to lower your prices.
0: The president then responded to the ad saying he thought it meant that Rogers wanted Canada to make a deal. The president's blitzes for Republicans in deep red states continue. He is also weighing in on Michigan, slamming El Sayed on Truth Social, saying his values are not aligned with Michigan and that he is wrong for the state and wrong for America. The president also doubling down on his support for Mike Rogers. These two candidates are in a very tight race to succeed retiring Democratic Senator Gary Peters. DDHQ has El Sayed leading in the polls. Democratic heavyweights are now throwing their support for El Sayed. On the first day of in-person early voting, former President Barack Obama is set to campaign with El Sayed. After former VP Kamala Harris stumped for the Democratic candidate in a Michigan event recently. Joining us now, News Nation political contributor and political scientist at Princeton University, Dr. Lauren Wright. Lauren, welcome to you. Let's start with El Sayed. What is his Achilles heel in this election, and how do you expect him to confront it tonight on the debate stage?
2: Oh, gosh, he has a lot of them. His economic policies, including Medicare for All, are too expensive. They can't be paid for even if you tax every billionaire and confiscate all of their wealth. He wants to fundamentally transform the governing structure of this country. He's open to getting rid of the Supreme Court as we know it, or packing the court. He wants to get rid of the filibuster. These socialist policies are on display in countries like France and in cities like New York, where the mayor is attempting them. And most Americans agree they don't work. He's also been really, really vague about whether he's proud of this country or not, whether he thinks Israel and Hamas are on an equal moral footing, which is something he implied early in the campaign, will not denounce Hassan Piker. So he's got lots of them, but it is a very tight race and people don't like Trump and his policies in Michigan. And so I think that's why he's slightly ahead, but it's really anyone's game, Marnie, and this is must-see TV tonight. I will be absolutely glued to it, I can guarantee you.
0: Yeah, and he will lean in on the affordability issue. Same question for Mike Rogers. What will be the challenges he will likely face based on criticisms he's gotten?
2: He's just got one, Trump, Trump, Trump. People elected Trump on the promise that prices would go down and inflation would subside. And that has largely not happened. And so in a midterm, people just want to punish the president's party with all the might they have. And so he is fighting against the tide with that. But I think if he comes out in this debate and he says, look, you know, I'm an army veteran. I love this country. I worked for the FBI. I love this country. And how dare you imply that a terrorist organization is the same as our ally, and really go after El Sayed on those fundamental differences. And then he has to do some difficult distancing from the tariff policy. Luckily, that is the traditional conservative position, but it is a step away from what the president's doing. It's a big left turn.
0: Before I let you go, talk a little bit about the demographic in a midterm election and the need for voter turnout for both of these candidates. Where will it matter the most come November?
2: So if we're very, very lucky, if we have historic turnout in the midterms, we'll see something approaching 50%. It's usually more like 40 in recent years. And so it's not the same voting group as general elections. It's pretty informed partisans. And so that's why you see both parties turning out all their superstars, just trying to get the base energized about this, because at the end of the day, it's going to be about who shows up. And in Michigan, you have a lot of Democrats and a lot of Republicans. And so this is the battleground of all battlegrounds. It really is.
0: All right. You're right. Must see debate watching tonight.
2: Absolutely.
0: Lauren, thank you. Remember, you can watch tonight's Michigan Senate debate live right here on News Nation. It starts at 7 Eastern, 6 Central. Still ahead.
3: Carrying back to the wall. It is up. It is out. It's a home run. Anthony Volpe has tied it.
0: Whoa, a game tying home run reverse. The Yankees lose after the umpires call fan interference. Was it the right call?

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3: A price hike for part of the American dream. I'm Blake Berman, host of The Hill on News Nation. New numbers out Wednesday from the Mortgage Bankers Association showing the challenge Americans are facing right now when it comes to buying a home. According to the group, a 30-year mortgage is running around 7.5%, surging to its highest level since November of 2023. Mortgage rates are closely tied to Treasury yields, which continue to increase at a rapid clip as inflation fears persist. Yields haven't been this high since 2002. President Trump returning once again to Texas Wednesday, home to a key Senate seat Republicans are trying to hold. The president has been touting his economy and his tax bill while also contending that gas prices will drop when the war with Iran ends. Democrats pointing to higher prices across the board as they attempt to flip control of the Senate and the House. I'm Blake Berman, and this is the News Nation Political Minute.
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14: All right, three teams are moving on in the baseball playoffs, but one fan in the stands was at the center of the drama in the Bronx.
15: Season with the ABS Challenge system. High fly ball, left field, over is Mason. It's carrying back to the wall. It is up. It is out. It's a home run!
14: Yeah, it looked like the Yankees had just tied the game with a two-run homer, but hold the phone and look at the replay. A fan reaches over the wall to grab the ball, and after a review, the umps rule it fan interference. Instead of a two-run homer, Anthony Volpe got an RBI double, and the Yankees never recovered. Tampa Bay wins 4-3. That Game 3 sweep moves Tampa Bay on to the American League Championship Series. Who they'll face, though, that is still being decided.
16: Anatel fights it off. It's a fair ball up the right field line. Kwan will score. Ramirez behind him. They're going to wave around DeLauder. It's a bases-clearing triple for Joe Adell.
14: Cleveland was facing elimination, but Joe Adell had other plans. His three-run triple.

0: puts the Guardians ahead, and they never looked back. Cleveland's pitchers also struck out 19 batters, setting a new postseason record. The Guardians win 9-3, forcing Game 4 tonight in Chicago. The White Sox still lead the series 2-1. And on the other side of the bracket, we've got the NLCS already set. It is a rematch between the Brewers and the Dodgers. Milwaukee has a chance to get even after LA swept them in 4 games a year ago, and it took one heck of a play to get them there.
1: Takes a swing, sends it out to center. Mitchell back at the wall. He's got it!
2: Oh, my goodness!
1: Two down, and Machado cannot believe it!
0: Yeah, Manny Machado thought he had just tied the game with a 2-run homer, but Garrett Mitchell makes the grab right at the wall, keeping Milwaukee in front. So the Brewers go on to win 3-1, ending San Diego's season.
1: That one is the middle, out in the left center. Andy Pajas has his October moment, and he puts the Dodgers on top 3-1.
0: And yeah, in Atlanta, Andy Pajas came through when the Dodgers needed him most. His 2-run single broke a 1-1 tie, putting LA in front for good. The Dodgers go on to win 4-1, eliminating the Braves. LA keeps its hopes alive for a chance to win its third straight World Series title. All right, still ahead, countdown to splashdown. NASA's SpaceX crew on their way back to Earth after more than 200 days in orbit. And we are tracking Isaias. Residents on the Gulf Coast are bracing for this one coming up next.
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5: judicial system does not serve students. Rather, it is a tool used by the administration to shape up its PR. We see this when cases like Jane Doe's are swept under the rug.
0: One of the former fraternity brothers at Cornell accused of rape wants New York's attorney general removed from the case. And debate night in Michigan, Abdul Al-Sayed and Mike Rogers face off for the first time the issues they'll clash over in the high-stakes Senate race. Another house of horrors, this time in California, 21 kids rescued, the shocking allegations against their parents, and now the nanny on the run.
6: Mission first. You lived it. You lived it every single day for 10 and a half, 11 months on the front lines. You have changed the arc of history.
0: Welcome home. The USS Lincoln preparing to dock today after nearly 300 days at sea. Good morning and thanks for joining us. I'm Maureen Hughes in Chicago. Jane Doe, the former Cornell student at the center of a lawsuit and accusing members of a fraternity of gang rape, is now hiding at her parents' home. Her lawyer says she and her family are receiving death threats and attempts to expose her identity. There's also a dispute over who should be in charge of the criminal investigation. An attorney for one of the seven men accused of raping Jane Doe says he wants a court to block Letitia James from leading the case. He claims the New York Attorney General showed bias by publicly supporting Jane Doe online before taking over the case. Governor Kathy Hochul appointed James last week. Her office has declined to comment on that court challenge. On campus, students held a sit-in on Wednesday, skipping class and calling for a spending boycott, demanding changes in how Cornell handles its sexual violence cases. News Nation's Brooke Schaefer joins us from campus with the very latest this morning. Brooke?
7: Hey, Marnie, good morning. I've spoken to the attorney for the alleged victim in this case, Jane Doe. He says that he is growing increasingly concerned for his client and that she is absolutely terrified. He says threats against her have been escalating. He says she is receiving calls and text messages or messages on social media from people threatening to kill her or her family if she doesn't drop the lawsuit against Cornell University and some members of the Chi Phi fraternity. Jane Doe's attorney, he sent me part of this phone call he says his client received recently.
17: To be honest, man, I'm probably just gonna pull up to your house, bro, and shoot again, et cetera, bro. Different people in your family, I don't really care anymore. And you just sit there and quiet. I'd be quiet too if I lied about something. I can hear you. I can hear you breathing. And instead of speaking out, you're just sitting there quiet.
7: And that is just one of the messages Jane Doe's attorney sent me, again saying that his client is receiving threats, telling her to drop the case. He told me in a response to all of this, this recklessness has yielded the expected results. They've now put my client in real danger. They should be ashamed of themselves. This comes as there's also, as you mentioned, Marnie, a growing frustration from some students and faculty here at Cornell over the handling of these allegations of gang rape on campus in 2024. Yesterday, students organized a sit-in at the dining hall on campus. They asked fellow students to boycott their classes, even avoid spending money on campus. Attorneys for some of the men named in this lawsuit have strongly denied the allegations against them. They've also mentioned that their clients, some of them, have also received threats. As of right now, no one is facing any criminal charges here. Marnie.
0: All right, Brooke, thank you. Joining us now, Ariana Kim, a professor at Cornell University. Welcome and thank you for your time this morning. First of all, you are one of those who are calling for President Kotlikoff to resign, saying that he is not fit to run the institution. Is it based purely on this case, or have there been other concerns in the past?
18: There have been other concerns in the past. There is a pattern of trying to keep things quiet, a pattern of putting defensiveness first and the institution's image, overlooking after our communities, our faculty, our students, and making sure that well-being comes first. Kotlikoff has been at the helm of making sure that student protesters who are performing acts of activism peacefully are punished. He backed into students in his vehicle earlier this summer and immediately went on the defensive, mischaracterizing what happened before we then saw video footage of what happened.

0: happened. There have been a lot of feelings on campus that Kotlikoff and his colleagues in the upper administration want to kind of squelch and make sure that there's a top-down approach to how things happen, and that whatever feelings might be happening on campus that are against the upper administration should be kept quiet.
1: Let me also ask you about fraternity culture on Cornell's campus. How would you describe it leading up to this case?
0: Unfortunately, this case is not unique, and the gravity and the severity may be different from some of the other sexual assault reports we've had on campus. But as long as I have been at Cornell there, which is now over 10 years, the reports of a lack of safety in frat houses when there are parties happening, the culture of hazing, ritualizing, humiliation, initiation tactics for the members that then join, and the sense of we don't go to that house during parties because this is likely to happen has been very loud for as long as I've known and as long as I've talked to my female students about it. And, you know, I say that understanding that Greek life is not a monolith, and there are good things that can happen, but there's a systemic issue that can happen in Greek life.
1: And sadly, it is not unique to Cornell either. I've heard similar stories. Ariana, I know you have as well, from other universities who are trying to combat some of the bad behaviors within fraternities. As far as the staff goes, what are you all asking for, and does it align with what we're hearing from students right now on campus?
0: That's right. The subcommittee of the Faculty Senate put forward a draft resolution on Monday that calls for a vote of no confidence, which is not a binding actionable item where it would force resignations and firings, but instead is a super strong statement from the community and the faculty shared governance that says, we don't believe that you're fit to run this institution. And the feeling that I have from working with my students, I have the privilege of working mostly one-on-one with students, and so I'm able to have really sort of meaningful and intimate conversations with students, and every single person that I've talked to is in agreement and wants the upper administration to have a massive overhaul in leadership and for Kotlikoff to resign.
1: The allegations in this case are horrific and grotesque. That said, the ones being accused say all of the evidence is not yet out there, and they continue to defend themselves. Can two things run concurrently at the same time, or are we rushing to judgment when it comes to calling for staff resignations before we, in fact, have all of the evidence in the case?
0: That is important. Due process is important. Due diligence is important. I think the evidence we do have points to a culture and a situation that deeply needs to be remedied. Even if we sort of subtract what we don't know, all of this is coming out and being sort of shown in the limelight nearly two years after the alleged crime happened. And part of that is that the reason that happened is in part because things were kept very quiet on the front end. And only when there's a lot of news and media attention on Cornell, and Cornell does not want to have bad press, all of that is sort of now spinning this into a moment that we're hoping can inspire really cataclysmic change.
1: Ariana Kim, professor at Cornell, thank you for your time this morning.
0: Thank you for having me, Marnie.
1: Former Venezuelan First Lady Celia Flores is back in court today asking a judge to release her from jail and place her under house arrest. Her attorneys say she has a serious heart condition. She's lost 25 pounds in jail and may need heart surgery. Flores and her husband, former President Nicolas Maduro, have been in federal custody in New York since U.S. forces captured them in Caracas in January. The couple pleaded not guilty to charges alleging that they helped facilitate cocaine shipments into the U.S. If convicted, they could face life in prison. The USS Lincoln returns home today after more than 300 days at sea. The aircraft carrier is set to dock in San Diego. The Lincoln left last November and had its deployment extended twice as the war with Iran began. That lengthy deployment raising concerns about the well-being of the sailors. A Navy official says at least 8 service members attempted suicide during the deployment. No suicide deaths, however, were reported aboard the ship. Defense Secretary Pete Hegseth addressed the crew Wednesday as they prepared to finally see their families again.
2: 265 continuous days without a port call. 2 times extended when you thought you were going home and we asked you to do more. And you know what you did? You did more. And it wasn't easy. And there wasn't easy resupply. And there were contested seas. And you were in the Wes shooting down incoming. It was a dangerous place to be.
1: Secretary Hegseth awarded the carrier strike group the presidential unit citation. The Lincoln and its crew are expected to arrive at their home port within the next few hours in San Diego. All right, still ahead.
3: This house could only be described as a house of horrors for these young, incredibly young children.
1: The couple behind a surrogacy scandal in California are in custody and facing child abuse charges. More on that case coming up. Also, an update from attorneys representing death row inmate Krista Pike after she survived 2 execution attempts. And calls for more discipline on U.S. troops after a Marine based in Okinawa, Japan, allegedly killed a woman. Plus, the new restrictions in place for U.S. service members across the island.
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8: A couple in Southern California at the center of a massive child abuse and surrogacy scheme are going to be back in court next week. Sheriff's deputies raided their Los Angeles area mansion on Tuesday, with the district attorney calling this a house of horrors. The pair has pleaded not guilty to allegations that they beat and abused their 21 children, most of whom were born to different surrogate mothers. News Nation's Nancy Liu has the latest.
9: This is a massive ongoing investigation that has authorities still searching for one of the couple's nannies. It's believed she has fled back to China after allegedly causing a serious head injury to a two-month-old baby. According to the L.A. District Attorney, the physical abuse of about 14 children happened at the direction of 66-year-old Gua Jun Shan and 39-year-old Sylvia Zhang. The parents of more than 20 children remain in custody with bail set at $20 million each. Xuan and Zhang were arrested on Tuesday at their mansion, which the district attorney referred to as a house of horrors. Investigators found more than 30 motion-activated cameras throughout the property, supposedly used to monitor dozens of children and their six live-in nannies. The children would spend many of their days in rooms described as learning centers. The parents allegedly watched abuse on the surveillance system, but did nothing and even encouraged more of it.
10: That discipline is nothing short of absolute physical abuse, beatings, and punishment on a daily basis. Defendant Xuan entered one of the learning centers while a nanny was striking a child and instructed the nanny to strike the child harder.
9: The investigation started back in May when Zhang brought her two-month-old son to a hospital as he suffered from a brain bleed. Staff alerted police since they didn't believe that the baby boy had fallen off of a bed. It's believed the couple has a total of 21 children together, but it's not known if there's an ulterior motive for why. They allegedly paid surrogates up to $135,000 each, usually providing a story about Zhang's struggles to conceive. The parents are due back in court on Monday, and all of the children are now in the care of Child and Family Services. Back to you.
8: Criminal defense attorney Eric Faddis is with us. I don't know if this matters in the grand scheme of things. It might, but who are these people and how do they have the means to afford a house that size in L.A., the nannies that they had? I'm very curious about their background and who may be paying for all this.
11: Very fair question. I mean, we saw that mansion. It is massive. According to reports, they had three, quote, learning centers within the mansion itself in which some of this punishment was allegedly inflicted. On top of that, just being able to support 21 children, you know, where are the resources behind all of that? Who's paying for all of that? I don't have the answers to that, but certainly a fair question in terms of investigating how this played out and why.
8: Yeah, we'll know soon enough. Meantime, $20 million for bail for both of them. I guess I'm curious if they'll be able to meet that, depending on who's funding them. What are the parameters the judge is likely to set up here?
11: Well, so that figure was striking to me, Marty. What that tells me is that the judge had very serious concerns about the alleged conduct in this case. $20 million is like a bond you'd see in a murder case, not a child abuse case. And so it seems things were very escalated. The defendants will probably have to post somewhere between 10 and 20% of that to a bonds person who would then help post their bond. And if they do so, they might be able to fight this case out of custody.
8: And does that become a concern if

0: able to leave the U.S.?
1: It certainly is. A judge would be inclined typically to impose conditions on a bond, saying, hey, even if you post this massive figure, we're going to keep track of you. I wouldn't be surprised if there was a GPS condition. They had to wear GPS monitors. Oftentimes, these folks are required to forfeit their passports during the pendency of the case to try and ensure that they do not skedaddle and escape the jurisdiction while the charges are pending.
0: I'm curious how much you know about the surrogacy network and any legal process to find surrogates in a case like this.
1: What I can tell you is that with my former relationship, we actually looked into surrogacy, so I have a very baseline familiarity with it. And there are companies that help facilitate all of this. And some are transparent, some less so. Some have some stuff going on behind closed doors that appears, while others are on the level. And so what type of surrogacy program was this? We're talking about 21 children from multiple surrogacy mothers, allegedly. A large orchestrated network that appears to be involved in how these parents came to acquire 21 children.
0: Do the kids become witnesses in a case like this, Eric, depending on their age and their ability?
1: So some of them, yes, Marnie, and their testimony could be very pivotal. Now, if we're talking a two-year-old, that person's not going to be called as a witness. But if they're older children who have made observations, who are able to articulate what they claim they saw, those things can be front and center in terms of a child abuse case and discussing, what happened to them, what happened to their siblings, or what did it, or how the dynamic was, different than what is being alleged in the complaint. So, yeah, those children's accounts could become very important.
0: Well, it sounds like these two will face a judge sometime next week as we wait to learn more about their background and this troubling, troubling case. Eric Faddis, thank you for your time, as always.
1: Thank you.
0: All right, Vice President J.D. Vance is speaking this morning once again about the government targeting fraud. Let's listen in.
2: Below the average for American citizens. The second thing I want to say about that is this fraud is facilitated not just by the companies themselves, but in some ways it's facilitated by these foreign outsourcing firms, these firms that help corporations apply and find H-1B visa candidates. They're commonly called the witches, the four major outsourcing firms. And these firms are as complicit, or maybe more so complicit, in the visa fraud than any American corporation. And here's the basic data. If you are working as an H-1B visa in the United States of America, you're earning $20,000 less than an American citizen hired in the same position. If you were brought in by one of these foreign outsourcing firms, you're making $48,000 less than an American citizen in a similar position. So I'm sure that everybody here understands the game that is being played. You bring in indentured servants from outside the country, you lay off American workers, and if you're a corporation, you make a ton of money by undercutting the wages of American workers, replacing them with people who frankly shouldn't be in the United States of America to begin with. This is a terribly pernicious system. It's gone on for too long, and we'd all encourage, by the way, Congress to do something about it, but there are things within our authority under the law, our regulatory authorities and administration, to fix this problem, and that's exactly what we're going to do. I want to make one final announcement here, because while we see a lot of H-1B visa fraud, we also see a lot of J-1 visa fraud. And this is where some of America's most elite universities bring in foreigners, again, to undercut the wages of American residents. Now, there are 9 universities in particular that we believe merit an investigation. Those universities are Harvard, Yale, Stanford, Brown, the University of Pittsburgh, UC Davis, Caltech, Arizona State, and MIT. And what we see is that when you employ an American worker as a graduate student, as a researcher, they're making about $20,000 more than someone brought in under a J-1 visa. And importantly, these universities are employing J-1 visas for federally funded grants at a rate of about 61%. The national average is 38%. So something weird is going on at these universities. They're using these visas way too much. They're using them to undercut the wages of American grad students and American researchers, and it simply has to stop. Let me make one final point before I turn it over to Keith. This is a fundamental insult to the American worker and to the American way of life. We cannot allow visa programs that were designed to ensure that American corporations had access to the best and the brightest to use them to undercut the wages of American workers. Now, it's one thing if you want to bring in a person like Elon Musk. I think 99% of American citizens look at somebody like Elon Musk or Lisa Su, the CEO of AMD, and they say, obviously, if that person wants to come in and build something great in the United States of America, we support that. But if you're bringing in an accountant who's making $40,000 a year, and you use that foreign indentured servant making $40,000 a year to replace an American worker who is making $70,000 a year, you're not bringing in a genius to build a great American corporation. You are committing fraud against the American people and against this visa program. It has to stop. And thanks to the work of this task force and, again, the empowerment of the President of the United States, we are doing something to stop it. I, again, would encourage Congress to reform this program. It is very clear that it's not working the way that it should, but we have tools in the administration to make this program work better for the American people. A lot more we could do if Congress was willing to play ball. And again, we extend an invitation to both Democrats and Republicans. If you want the H-1B visa program to stop being used to defraud the American taxpayer and to undercut the wages of American workers, get to work and we will help you. But we're going to do everything that we can in the interim to ensure the program works as it was designed to work. And with that, I want to turn it over to our great Labor Secretary. Keith, take it away.
0: All right, so Vice President Vance, they're talking about fraud of work visas, including an announcement he made a moment ago as the DOJ will look into several Ivy League schools, including some other universities, when it comes to work visas on campus. All right, we've got a big debate tonight in Michigan. Democrat Abdul Al-Sayed and Republican Mike Rogers facing off. Some of the issues that these two will likely spar over in their quest for a Senate seat.
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0: Good morning and thank you for joining us. 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
1: Many families pass down heirlooms, sometimes secret family recipes. And one family at the State Fair of Texas has turned their family recipe into a business that is still going strong decades later. News Nation's Xavier Walton introduces us to that family.
2: That sizzle has been in the Garza family forever. But their ranchero steak fajitas, since 1983, have been a staple at the State Fair of Texas.
3: My mother, Benny Garza, was the first to introduce fajitas to the State Fair.
2: And 43 years later, Jerome Garza says his family is still living out his mom's dream.
3: My mom's happy in heaven looking down because we're carrying on her tradition. It's so hard to do that.
4: Here's some sour cream.
2: The woman making those famous fair fajitas is Benny Garza's great-great-granddaughter. She's fourth generation at the State Fair of Texas.
5: Yes, I'm very proud to still be able to carry out her recipe and still use it to this day.
3: I mean, you're fourth generation.
5: I am.
3: Isn't that crazy?
5: It is very crazy.
2: And that's what sets them apart. The Garza family says it's not just about the food, but their heritage. They say every bite is rooted in family history.
3: It's an honor for my mother and for us to say the Garza family tradition. I'm going to enjoy.
6: Cheers, my friend.
3: Cheers. This is what it's all about. You live for the fair.
1: It's almost like a fajito nacho kind of thing. Very cool. All right, the battle over who will control Congress is ramping up in a number of critical races across the country right now. And one of the most consequential that we've been talking about is Michigan. And tonight, Michigan Senate candidates Abdul Al-Sayed and Mike Rogers will meet face-to-face on that debate stage for the first time. And according to polling from our partners at Decision Desk HQ, it's a pretty tight race. Al-Sayed currently holds a slight edge over Rogers. News Nation correspondent Alex Capriello standing by to break down some of the top issues for voters. First, though, senior congressional correspondent Joe Khalil is in Grand Rapids with a preview of tonight's debate. Hey, Joe.
7: Hey, Marnie, obviously this is one of the most critical battleground states and battleground races in the country right now. There's a lot of national interest. We know President Obama is going to be here at the end of the month. Tonight, the debate that you're going to see on News Nation is very likely the only one that you'll see between Abdul Al-Sayed and Mike Rogers before voters actually go to the polls. It makes it all the more important what is said from both sides tonight, because there are still quite a few voters, believe it or not, that are undecided or that are leaning one way or another, not definitive. And we've encountered that here in Grand Rapids. We're in the western part of the state. Typically, this is a classical red area. It has been more conservative. But over the last couple of years, we've seen the region, the suburbs, and the city itself become a little bit more purple as a whole. So we are hearing from voters that support Abdul Al-Sayed. We're hearing from supporters who vote Mike Rogers. Even in the past hour, we've been continuing to have those kinds of conversations. I want to look at the polling here. This is an interesting piece of this, Marnie. When you look at Al-Sayed's lead right now, it's about 3.5 to maybe 4 points on our Decision Desk average of polls. What is interesting about that is, though he does have a lead, if you look at the governor's race, Jocelyn Benson, the Democrat running, has almost an 8-point lead against her Republican opponent. So what that tells us is that there are voters here who say they're voting Democrat for the governor's race, but that they might actually vote for Mike Rogers in the Senate race. And the reason that's important is because, as we've talked to the campaigns, Rogers folks will tell us that is their strategy moving forward. They feel like on the margins, they can pick off some Democrats who may not be so comfortable voting for somebody like Al-Sayed. That is at least their strategy here. They've also, as we've seen just yesterday, distanced themselves from President Trump. Mike Rogers putting out an ad, particularly on tariffs and on the trade war with Canada, something President Trump stands behind. Mike Rogers says now we need to end that trade war. On the other side, as we've talked to Abdul Al-Sayed's campaign, they say he is winning on all of the key issues that voters are most concerned about now. The economy, prices, when you look at gas prices in this state, certainly farmers in this state, it is an ag state as well. And actually, when we talk to voters,

0: here, Republican, Democrat, Independent, all of them say that in some way the economy does factor into their choice in terms of who they're voting for. So this tonight, this debate is a critical moment for both candidates, for both campaigns. And again, I think a really important one for voters as they finalize their decisions ahead of this crucial November election.
1: All right, live in Grand Rapids, Joe. Thanks, News Nation's Alex Capriello here in Chicago to break down some more of those top issues for voters in Michigan going into tonight. Alex.
2: Yeah, we expect both candidates to tackle a number of top issues for Michiganders. Let's see what's on their minds. Three in particular we're going to highlight first and foremost: health care, threats to democracy, and home affordability. They round out the top four. But the number one issue for Michiganders is, of course, it's always the economy. 47% of them say that this is what really concerns them. Affordability for things like gas, for groceries, for everyday essentials that make their lives easier. So expect this to be a major topic of discussion at tonight's debate. That's going to be live streamed right here on News Nation. It's part of the reason what Joe was talking about. Mike Rogers, the Republican candidate, essentially tried to distance himself from President Trump to try to strike the right tone when it comes to the economy, writing just recently, prices are too high. Canada is not our enemy. We need to end the tariff war now. That is a winning stance on an issue that impacts a lot of Michiganders. Take a look at this recent polling. 63% of them say they oppose President Trump's 50% tariff on Canada. This is something that impacts just about every Michigander, but essentially trickles down to our entire American economy. Consider this. The Michigan Chamber of Commerce says $80 billion worth of trade goes directly through this state and this state alone, flowing goods directly from the Canadian border through Michigan. So despite what Mike Rogers is saying, breaking from him when it comes to tariffs and also the war in Iran, President Trump still standing behind his man. Look at the date on this, October 7th, 2026. That was just yesterday. President Trump still standing behind Mike Rogers, saying he has my complete and total endorsement and will never let you down. So I expect this to be something that we hear a lot from the debate tonight. Abdul El-Sayed making Mike Rogers double down on some of his opposition to President Trump. I'll also be interested to see whether or not Mike Rogers actually says Trump's name out loud as well tonight.
1: All right, Alex, thank you. You can watch that debate tonight in Michigan live right here on News Nation. Starts at 7 Eastern, 6 Central. Coming up.
3: I do not have an explanation for what happened between Monday night and Tuesday morning. But what we do know is that Krista has a long road to recovery.
1: She survived two lethal injections. Now what happens to convicted murderer Krista Pike?
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1: A judge in Tennessee has ordered all of the evidence in Krista Pike's botched execution be preserved, and that includes drugs, syringes, tubing, IV lines, and needles, everything that was in that execution room. Pike somehow survived two doses of a lethal injection 2 weeks ago, and she's now being treated at a Nashville hospital. Her attorneys say they were told on Monday that she was brain dead. Then the next day, she woke up and started talking. Pike was sentenced to death for the murder of a classmate more than 30 years ago. Her legal team is now fighting to keep the state from trying to execute her again.
21: Krista is a survivor. She survived child sexual abuse. She survived rapes of multiple men. She survived a suicide attempt when she was 12. And she survived the state's attempt to execute her. She deserves answers about what was done to her. And the people of Tennessee deserve those answers, too. We continue to ask Governor Lee to commute Krista's death sentence. After all we have seen and all that we still do not know, it is unimaginable that the state would try to execute her again.
1: Molly Davis is a reporter for the Tennessean. Thank you for your time this morning. Before we get to her condition and what happened to her, her victim, Colleen Slimmer, was brutally murdered. Remind people about the crime she is accused of committing and why she was sentenced to death.
22: Yes. Thank you for having me on the show. So Krista Pike was convicted and sentenced to death for the brutal murder of Colleen Slimmer. Colleen was only 19 years old at the time, and Krista herself was 18 years old. They were both students in a Knoxville, Tennessee Job Corps program. And Colleen was with Krista and was sort of, prosecutors say, lured into this wooded area with Krista and two other people. And Colleen was beaten and murdered, and Krista was convicted in the case.
1: And not only murder, but a hit over the head with a piece of asphalt, and Krista is accused of taking part of that skull as a souvenir.
22: Yes, that is one detail that prosecutors shared during the court proceedings.
1: Okay, so as her attorney paints her as the victim here, it's important to point out Colleen's case. How has her family, Colleen's family, responded to what's happened?
22: Well, I was at the prison reporting from from the morning on Wednesday on into the night when this was going on. And we know that Colleen Slemmer's mother was inside the prison ready to witness the execution of Krista Pike. And as the day wore on, because of legal challenges that were going on and needed to be sorted out, we actually, as reporters outside, saw that Mae Martinez actually left for a period of time. She was waiting hours for this to actually take place. She came back to the prison after that short break, and she stayed there all night waiting for Krista Pike to be executed as scheduled. But then, as we now know, everything went south, and Krista Pike left the prison in an ambulance.
1: Right. And then she was, according to her attorneys, brain dead, but then woke up and started talking. What is her condition now, Molly? Do we know?
22: Yes, we do know some more details about her condition. Yesterday, her attorney spoke at a press conference after they appeared in court. That was the court hearing where they argued for a judge to order that the evidence be preserved in the case. And when they spoke at the press conference, they shared some details about her medical condition. They clarified that on Monday, medical professionals were guessing that she may be brain dead. But then on Tuesday, she did wake up and she was able to speak, form sentences on Tuesday. They did say, however, that she has a lot of confusion, anger. She's not sure what's going on. And she did ask about the Colleen Slemmer, the victim's family, because she seems to be aware that they were in the witness room watching. Now, attorneys also said that her arms are badly damaged. We think that could be from the drug. And then she has a blood clot in one arm. She has pneumonia, that's fluid in the lungs. And so it's unclear what the long-term process will be for her recovery, but she does have a long road ahead.
1: Yeah. And real quickly, Molly, what now? I mean, are they trying to determine if they try to execute her a third time, or after two botched executions this year, they need to figure out what the heck's going on here?
22: So just so that I'm perfectly clear, the execution itself, on the attempted execution on Wednesday, September 30th, that was, from what we know and from what the Tennessee Department of Corrections has told us, they say they followed the protocol. Now, the execution protocol says one round of pentobarbital, the lethal injection drug, and if that doesn't work, then you do another round of that drug. They tried both rounds, but the protocol stops at that point. It does not say what else to do. So after that lethal injection attempt with two rounds of drugs, we are unsure. This is a total legal question of whether the state will pursue an execution again of Krista Pike. Her attorneys, of course, are asking for a commutation of her sentence to life imprisonment, but we just do not know what will happen next in terms of the legal argument.
1: All right. Well, we're watching it closely. Molly, thanks for your time this morning.
22: Thank you.
1: Okay, coming up, a woman accused of being a Chinese spy. We've got an update on her case.
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6: A price hike for part of the American dream. I'm Blake Berman, host of The Hill on News Nation. New numbers out Wednesday from the Mortgage Bankers Association showing the challenge Americans are facing right now when it comes to buying a home. According to the group, a 30-year mortgage is running around 7.5%, surging to its highest level since November of 2023. Mortgage rates are closely tied to Treasury yields, which continue to increase at a rapid clip as inflation fears persist. Yields haven't been this high since 2002. President Trump returning once again to Texas Wednesday, home to a key Senate seat Republicans are trying to hold. The president has been touting his economy and his tax bill while also contending that gas prices will drop when the war with Iran ends. Democrats pointing to higher prices across the board as they attempt to flip control of the Senate and the House. I'm Blake Berman, and this is the News Nation Political Minute.
7: Former Venezuelan President Nicolas Maduro and First Lady Celia Flores are facing torture charges. Flores was back in court this morning asking a judge to release her from jail and place her under house arrest. Her attorneys say she has a serious heart condition. She's lost 25 pounds in jail, and she may need surgery. The pair was hit with an additional charge from federal prosecutors and now face some new counts of conspiracy to commit torture. Flores and her husband, former President Maduro, have been in custody in New York since U.S. forces captured them in Caracas in January. They have pled not guilty, alleging they helped facilitate cocaine shipments in the U.S. If convicted, they could face life in prison. A woman in California accused of being a Chinese spy will remain behind bars ahead of her trial. A judge ruled that Wan Ying Zhang is a flight risk. The FBI arrested her this weekend at LAX, just before she was set to fly to China. Prosecutors accused her of surveilling the son of Taiwan's president in the Seattle area and then sending photos, video, and license plate information to an alleged Chinese handler. Her attorney says she has strong family ties in Southern California and she wouldn't leave. Zhang could be back in court as early as October 19th. New this morning, Israel's president is giving the Presidential Medal of Civilian Heroism to six Israeli citizens who intervened on that flight from Dubai to Tel Aviv, subduing the co-pilot and helping save the 170-plus people on board.
8: We gather today in Jerusalem to salute six seemingly ordinary Israelis who revealed themselves as extraordinary human beings, heroes, while saving the Fly Dubai flight last week. Through their courage, determination, and remarkable presence of mind, these heroes prevented a devastating aviation disaster that would have sent shockwaves all around the world.
7: President Herzog also praised the captain who fought back despite being severely wounded and managed to open the cockpit door to yell for help.
8: In those critical moments, as the world watched in wonder, these individuals reminded us of the sanctity of human life and the phenomenal power of the human spirit. Alongside the Israeli heroes whom we honor today, we send our heartfelt wishes for the full and speedy recovery of Captain Smit Machar of India. Captain Machar's sheer courage and bravery and sound professionalism helped avert this catastrophe.
7: President Herzog says he plans to award that captain the same honor once he's recovered. News Nation's Libby Dean is in Doha. You also spoke with the pilot's instructor. What did he say about all this?

0: Marnie, Smith's dream was to be a pilot. That's what his instructor told us. And also, he laid out that this isn't something you prepare for in flight school. You don't learn what to do when your co-pilot attacks you with a crash axe, like what happened to Smit McChar, who ultimately prevailed in opening up that cockpit door. But the CEO of New Zealand's Mainland Air, Phil Keane, he was Smit's instructor. He said it was much more than his teaching that led Smit to be able to do what he did that day. It was a lot about courage and determination to save those people aboard that plane that his co-pilot was attempting to crash. Here's some of our conversation.
1: No, we just teach them to be pilots, not to be kung fu experts. I think the poor man needs a good rest, and I've written to him, but no, I haven't spoken to him, no.
0: Were you shocked that a co-pilot was able to grab onto that and do what he did?
1: I'm more shocked that the co-pilot did it. And I wrote to him straight away, actually, sent him an email, to wish him all the best and make a speedy recovery, because he's still there. He still does recruitment for us over there in India.
0: I guess if you just had to sum up, I mean, Smit as a person, the news as a whole, how would you put initial reactions and moving forward, I mean, what this looks like, given your close ties to him?
1: Well, first of all, let's hope he gets better and he can fly again. He's been really badly knocked about. So let's hope everything means well. And I wish him well to get back in the air, because that was his dream, to be a pilot.
0: And we learned that Smit still helps recruit students for Mainland Air. Phil told us that. And over the years, he sent around 10 students to train there in New Zealand. The latest actually arrived, the student arrived just days before Smit himself was forced to put that training to the ultimate test when his co-pilot attacked him. We do know Smit was seriously injured, and he's still in the hospital recovering as this investigation into this co-pilot continues. At this point, we know he's being held in the UAE, and sources have told us that his initial crash site, his initial target, was Ben Gurion Airport, with a backup plan of targeting a U.S. base in Jordan. Certainly more details to learn here, but a harrowing story to hear that Smit's dream was to be a pilot, and he was able to save, with the help of the passengers aboard that plane, save them and get that plane down to the ground, Marnie.
2: No doubt a hero, and let's hope he gets back in the air to continue to do what he has always dreamed to do. Libby, live in Qatar, thank you. Coming up, we've got the latest on some severe weather. Hurricane Isaias expected to make landfall sometime in the next 24 to 48 hours. Certainly as we head into the weekend, we'll talk about the areas most at risk next.
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6: Because the guy on the other side is a communist.
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10: Debate night in Michigan. President Trump's Senate pick facing off with a rising progressive contender. What's at stake with 25 days to sway voters?
11: This movement is maybe stronger than ever. Now what we have to do is come out and vote. This is the greatest our country has ever been. We're reaching new levels of greatness.
10: President Trump taking his midterm message on the road, urging Republicans to get out and vote as Democrats gain ground in some historic red districts. Right now, NASA's SpaceX Crew 12 is earthbound. The crew expected to splash down within the next hour. But first...
12: People hate Donald Trump, frankly, and also he is, he wants everybody to know that he's on the ballot. I want everybody to know that he's on the ballot too. Mike Rogers is a vote for Donald Trump. I want him to come and say it for himself. And I think he's too afraid, and I know that all of Rogers' people are being like, please don't come, sir, please don't come.
10: Good morning, and thank you for joining us. Top of the hour on this Thursday. I'm Marnie Hughes in Chicago. We've got a battle for the Senate right now, entering a critical stretch. The Senate candidates in Michigan, Republican Mike Rogers and Democrat Abdul El-Sayed, are preparing to face off tonight on the debate stage. The latest Decision Desk HQ polling average shows El-Sayed holding a slight lead. News Nation has crews across the country as we get set for this debate tonight. Leland Vittert is joining us live from Grand Rapids, Michigan. As we get ready for the debate and this midterm map, Tom Dempsey is live at the White House tracking the president's urgent movements as he maneuvers through a critical midterm blitz. Alex Capriello is breaking down the early voting data. First, though, let's go to Joe Khalil in Grand Rapids with the latest on the debate. Joe, good morning to you.
13: Marnie, good morning. Obviously, this debate is going to be a really critical moment, not just here for the state of Michigan, but also really nationwide, as you've got so much attention on this race. This is very likely going to be the only time that you've got both Abdul El-Sayed and Mike Rogers on a stage at the same time, answering tough questions, laying out their positions, and making their case to voters in that way. It's interesting, you know, being in Grand Rapids on the ground, we've been talking to a ton of voters. You got a lot of Republicans, Democrats, and independents here. This part of Michigan is historically more conservative one, although in the last couple of election cycles, generally, it's been a bit more purple. So we've gotten to hear from all different kinds of perspectives. What we hear a lot from people who say they're supporting Abdul El-Sayed is that they believe that he, we've heard this quite often, is more honest. They say that he cares more about the economic issues, their price of living, their high costs. They say he seems to be more somebody who's ready to tackle that. And we heard a lot about health care as well. On the other side, people who support Mike Rogers, the most that we've continued to hear from people is they worry about socialism. We've even heard the word communism associated from voters with Abdul El-Sayed. And so that's kind of typically what we're starting to, you know, it's starting to become a pattern here as we have these conversations. I want to play for you both an Al-Sayed supporter and a Rogers supporter and campaign surrogate. This is the conversation that we had, just a small part of it, with those two.
8: Good. I'll pay it. I'm going to pay it regardless. Taxes.

0: go up every year regardless. Taxes on my home goes up every year regardless. I want to get something for it. You know, I'm tired of like all my tax money just going to bombing kids.
1: Is there a reason why Chuck Schumer spent $25 million in the Democratic primary to defeat Abdul El-Sayed in the primary? Because even Chuck Schumer knows that he's radical.
2: Matt, first person you heard there, a business owner, we asked him, you know, he says he supports Medicare for all. And we said that may, you know, increase your taxes on the business that you own. He said, as you just heard him there, he said that's a price he's willing to pay if the healthcare generally improves and access improves. So, again, interesting perspective there. Marty, just quickly on the polling that you see, when we talk to the Rogers campaign, he is behind, but they have told us that when they look at the governor's race and the fact that Jocelyn Benson, the Democrat, is ahead by almost double what El-Sayed is ahead of Rogers on, they say that is a sign that there are some Democrats willing to split their ticket, vote for the Democrat for governor, but vote Republican in the Senate race. They are hoping they can flip enough of those Democrats to try to make this a more competitive one. It will very likely be close. So the closing messages from both of these campaigns going to be very important. We're going to hear a lot of that tonight in this debate that you can all see on News Nation this evening, Marnie.
3: All right, Joe, thank you. President Trump is trying to push Republicans across that finish line, taking to dozens of red states to shore up support. He is going to visit New York tomorrow, Tennessee on Saturday, after he made a stop in Texas this week, the third time in a month. News Nation Washington correspondent Tom Dempsey is tracking the president's movements for us. He joins us now from the White House. Tom.
4: Hey, Marty. Good morning from the White House. Yeah, time is ticking until Election Day, as we just saw Joe in Michigan. But look, President Trump has plans to visit at least two more states before the end of this week, all to try and boost up voter turnout and enthusiasm before Election Day. On Wednesday, the big focus was on Texas, with President Trump campaigning alongside Ken Paxton, the Republican Senate candidate there. The Texas Senate race has gotten national attention, and President Trump once again called on voters to pretend he is on the ballot, while also promising things like $5,000 to Americans if Republicans hold on to control of Congress. He added that starting today, payments of around $100 will be sent to 20 million senior citizens enrolled in Medicare to help pay for monthly insurance premiums. The president also bringing up one of, if not the top issue, the economy, while taking aim at Democrats.
5: Less than 2 years ago, the radical left Democrats handed us the dark age of America. It was a dark age. We suffered for 4 years. We suffered. But we quickly turned that into the golden age. We are right now in the golden age of America.
4: This all comes, though, as the president has kept up a very busy travel schedule campaign for the midterms, holding recent rallies in states like Ohio, Alabama, and Nebraska. On Friday, he'll be in Syracuse, New York, with Republican governor candidate Bruce Blakeman expected to be there. Then on Saturday, President Trump plans to hold an event in Tennessee. So 26 days to go until Election Day. And President Trump, like I said, putting a big focus on getting that enthusiasm and turnout, boosting it up for Republican candidates. Marty.
3: All right. Live from the White House, Tom, thank you. Joining us now on the road from Cadillac, Michigan, News Nation anchor and host of On Balance, Leland Vitter. Leland, good morning. So you spoke with El-Sayed before tonight's debate. He's been called a socialist. He's been called a communist, a radical. How does he respond to those labels?
6: Well, he tries to deflect by saying effectively that people are more interested in themselves than in what people are calling him. He has sort of an interesting patter with that. He's big on identity politics. He doesn't like tough questions. We asked him what was more dangerous to America or a bigger threat, Israel or Iran. Wouldn't answer the question, called it a dumb question. I think what perhaps we're missing in understanding Abdul El-Sayed is the base of his support. And it's very similar to the base of support in 2016 of Donald Trump, a disenfranchised, angry electorate that feels left behind, that feels screwed over by the establishment, that feels the rich keep getting richer and they're blamed. And El-Sayed's come along and said, it's not your fault and I'm here to fight for you. And that is a powerful message when people are feeling as squeezed as they are right now.
3: Yeah, but the question then is it enough to win when both sides are speaking to their base? To Rogers' camp's point, they're hoping to flip Democrats who may be on the fence. And as that one voter said, you know, if Chuck Schumer doesn't trust him, maybe I don't trust him either. Is there evidence in the polling or even in people that have spoken publicly about where they stand if they're Democrats concerned about him?
6: Sure. There's a number of Democrats who have come out, both elected officials, mayor of Lansing, as well as longtime Democratic voters who say, I'm not voting for Abdul al-Sayed. As I've said on air a lot, he reminds me a lot of the Muslim Brotherhood guys I used to hang out with in Cairo when I was a foreign correspondent, not a jihadi himself, but jihadi adjacent, both in rhetoric and in worldview. The flip side of that is, it's very difficult to get people to vote because they're scared of someone else. It is much easier to get people to vote because they are for something. And al-Sayed is certainly getting people to vote because they are for something. Mike Rogers has got a big challenge tonight. He's got to figure out how to deal with the Donald Trump issue. He's got to figure out how to deal with a extraordinarily charismatic competitor in Abdul al-Sayed, who is a masterful debater. Mike Rogers is many things. He's not a masterful debater. He has largely avoided the media. Abdul al-Sayed leans into the media. So tonight is that opportunity on News Nation to watch these two men head to head. We'll also see if they go after the African-American vote. That's something that al-Sayed has had a real problem with. Does Rogers try to reach out to them? So far, he has not. There's opportunities and dangers this afternoon for both.
3: Yeah, no, it's certainly going to be interesting. Rogers has given us a preview, though, with his concerns about the Canadian tariffs, his comments on the Iranian war and the direction of it. Will that make him a target tonight?
6: Well, al-Sayed really wants to tie Trump and Rogers together. We saw that at his rally. I questioned about it. I said, you know, why do you think that Trump coming helps you? He says, because people hate Donald Trump, and a vote for Rogers is a vote for Trump. Saying I'm against the war and I'm not sure I'm for tariffs, whatever, that's sort of, I don't want to say silly time, but it is not the kind of structural change that voters we talk to are looking for. They're looking for an acknowledgement by Republicans that over the past 2 years, things have gotten worse for them and they feel poorer, and that somebody understands that pain and is going to do something about it. We had Steve Cortes on the show last night, longtime Trump supporter and pollster. It is saying it is time for Republicans to start talking about raising taxes on the rich, starting to structurally change the economy so that people feel like Republicans are fighting for them rather than just fighting for the entrenched aristocracy of America, .. That's how Abdul al-Sayed won the Democratic primary.
3: Well, it's going to be quite a night. We'll be watching. Leland, thanks for the time, as always, as you're on the road. Don't forget to watch On Balance with Leland weeknights at 9, 8 Central. He's going to be live in Michigan tonight for that special coverage of the Senate debate, 7, 6 Central. News Nation's Alex Capriello is here with more on what the candidates are hoping to do when it comes to shoring up support, and specifically which counties, Alex, they are looking to be in play here in this race.
7: Yeah, absolutely. And I've been sort of studying this topic by looking at the past and what history tells us, specifically 2024, the presidential election and the corresponding Senate election that happened in this state. Let's give a reminder about what happened with the presidency here. President Donald Trump securing the battleground of Michigan by about 80,000 votes, just eking out Vice President Kamala Harris. The same can't be said when looking at the Senate race back in 2024. Remember, the Democrats able to retain that seat and hold it from being flipped from Mike Rogers. Slotkin, though, only winning by about 19,000 votes, 49 to 48, a 1 percentage point victory. So this one was a super tight race. Despite President Trump securing the state, Alyssa Slotkin was able to secure that Senate seat. So essentially, this is a swan song, a redemption song for Mike Rogers, who gets another shot at it. If he's going to win this time around, he's got to flip a couple of these counties that were so important. We're looking at Saginaw County. This is one that President Trump has campaigned at over and over again over the last several years. President Trump winning this one, but again, Alyssa Slotkin able to steal it from Mike Rogers. So if Mike Rogers wants to win the Senate seat this time around, he's got to do better.

0: Saginaw County. Macomb County on the southeastern portion of the state is another one that is super, super interesting. President Trump winning this one handily by about 14 percentage points. But that same margin of victory cannot be said for Mike Rogers. Yes, he did win the county, but less than double-digit victory. So really, Slotkin overperforming, Rogers underperforming when it comes to Macomb County. Zooming out to the entire map one more time, let's look at this southeastern portion of the state near Macomb County. This is where Abdul El-Sayed really will hope to really flex his muscles here. Washtenaw, Wayne, and Oakland County. These are super important, specifically when targeting minority voters, and they really do have major voting power in the state of Michigan. 1.1 million African-American registered voters, 105,000 Jewish voters, 200,000 Middle Eastern and North African descent voters. Keep in mind the margins here. Slotkin only winning by about 19,000 votes back in 2024, which really goes to show just how important it is to really try to earn the enthusiasm of those minority voters. Part of the reason why Abdul El-Sayed is so happy to have the endorsement and will be campaigning with President Barack Obama, and as we saw over the last several weeks, Vice President Kamala Harris.
1: Yeah. All right, Alex, thank you. Remember, you can watch that debate tonight in Michigan here on News Nation, 7 Eastern, 6 Central. Still ahead, two officers are now facing obstruction of justice charges in the Corey Richens case. She's the woman accused of killing her husband, then writing a book about grief afterwards. What those officers are accused of doing and what it means for the mother as she seeks a new trial. And people on the Gulf Coast are bracing for Tropical Storm Isaias to make landfall as we head into the weekend. And NASA's SpaceX Crew 12 is also heading back to Earth as we speak. You're watching News Nation Live.
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17: It's based on your conviction on count one, first degree felony aggravated murder. The court hereby sentences you to life without parole.
1: A new development in the Corey Richens murder case. Two Utah sheriffs are facing charges of obstructing justice and making false statements in connection with the investigation. Both men have pled not guilty. Richens is fighting to get a new trial. The mother of three was sentenced to life without parole for murdering her husband, Eric. He died of a fentanyl overdose in 2022. She was ordered this week to pay more than $55 million in a wrongful death lawsuit filed by her husband's estate. In August, Richens was also ordered to pay $1.3 million in restitution. She is still facing a trial for alleged mortgage fraud, forgery, and money laundering. Former federal prosecutor David Weinstein is with us. Let's start with the indictment of these two sheriffs for allegedly obstructing justice. How does that inform any next steps in her criminal case?
18: Well, Marnie, her lawyers have already asked for a pause on their motion for new trial as they try to examine what exactly these charges are. While the indictments were released, they were heavily redacted, and so we don't know exactly what the specific factual allegations are. And that, to me, is at the crux of this as far as it impacts Corey Richens. These officers are accused of making false statements. If their defense is those statements were not false, they were true, then it's going to have an impact on her conviction, because the allegations in the indictment about the letters is that these people claim that one of the lead detectives was not testifying truthfully. There were questions regarding his ability to tell the truth and what he did with regard to his investigation of the case. It appears that it was all related to running for office, but if their defense is those allegations are true, well, then that opens a can of worms for the prosecution and might give Corey Richens a little bit of leverage in terms of her moving to get a new trial.
1: So it's not out of question. We could see that. How about the wrongful death lawsuit? $55 million the family of her late husband's estate is asking for in this case. I mean, I know she wrote a book, but I mean, does she have anything close to that?
18: I don't think that she does, unless it's somewhere. There are laws with regard to profits that a convicted person can make off of retelling the story of what took place. Now, keep in mind, her book was published before. It dealt with her issues, you know, regarding what was going on. I don't know how much money, if any, she's made from that. That might be collected to support the judgment that's against her. But I don't think the family is going to have a chance to recover $55 million.
1: Yeah. In addition, she is facing trial for the alleged mortgage fraud, forgery, and money laundering. How do you expect that case to proceed, given all this other stuff on the margins?
18: Well, given that she's been convicted, she's going to appeal that conviction. There's no reason for her to take a plea in that case. She might as well fight it, force the prosecution to prove what she did was wrong. But the allegations that are contained within there are intertwined, both in her motive as regards the wrongful death and the murder conviction. And the money laundering is based on the money she received from the mortgage fraud. So if that's a case that she's going to take to trial, it's going to be very paper intensive, paper heavy. But again, there's no reason for her to enter a plea on that because she's appealing her previous conviction.
1: David, always a pleasure. Thanks for your thoughts.
18: You're welcome.
1: Still ahead, Isaias, strengthens into the first hurricane of the Atlantic season. An update next.
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1: We've got the first hurricane of the Atlantic season, which is approaching land quickly, getting stronger and stronger as it takes aim at the Gulf Coast. Hurricane Isaias is packing winds right now of about 80 miles an hour. Forecasters say it could get stronger before making landfall late Friday into early Saturday. The Florida Panhandle, Alabama, and Mississippi all bracing for impact. The biggest concern right now are those strong winds, dangerous storm surge, and that could reach 7 feet in some areas and then about 10 inches of rain on top of it. Mandatory evacuations are underway in parts of Florida as people there get ready. Next, our meteorologist Darius Stringer is with us with the storm's track and power right now. Darius.
31: Good morning, Marnie. We are definitely continuing to see Isaias really continue to get its act together. And it's actually surprising a lot of us because it's kind of moving a little bit ahead of the schedule. As we are looking at the initial forecast, we're expecting this to become a Category 1 hurricane by this morning. But that actually happened last night around shortly before the 11 o'clock hour Central Time. So we're really starting to see this really rapidly intensify over the last 12 to 24 hours or so. Looking at things really starting to get organized here along towards Justice Center, and starting to see already some rain bands come together in the northern Gulf there, where we're starting to get a little bit more of that data as that storm continues to get closer to the Gulf Coast. So we are definitely continuing to see this intensifying here over the next couple of days, and that's why we already have a slew of hurricane warnings in effect from around Gulfport, Mississippi, through Mobile, Alabama, into Panama City near Pensacola as well, and that does extend all the way through the Florida coast for a majority of the Big Bend region and the Panhandle. And as you can see, we have tropical storm watches now extended further inland, and that does go past Montgomery, Alabama, just south of Birmingham. So we're already seeing this getting set to go here, and we want to just urge everyone to please heed these warnings seriously, as we are definitely expecting some dangerous conditions as this storm continues to rapidly intensify. And as we go into this afternoon, it is forecasted to become a Category 2 hurricane with sustained winds around 105 miles an hour, and it will continue to intensify overnight tonight into Friday morning with max sustained winds around 110. But as we continue to see it makes its way closer to landfall, it will encounter a lot more wind shear, and that will start to kind of eat away at the storm. You can see already by Friday evening, right before landfall, it's weakened back to around 100 miles an hour, but that is pretty powerful winds as it begins to make its way on shore. So we're definitely seeing some pretty major impacts as that continues to lift off towards the north there. Heading into the weekend, it continues to quickly fizzle out back to a tropical storm force winds by Saturday morning, depression by Saturday evening into Sunday. It's all said and done, but the impacts for this will be felt way past landfall here, with those dangerous storm surges expected here from around Panama City here, Apalachicola, all the way through Gulfport, Mississippi, with, yes, 5 to 7 feet of storm surge expected. Those areas highlighted in yellow could expect up at least to about 2 to 5 feet of storm surge. That extends all the way back just south of the Gainesville coast there. So really continue to see this being a big impact for our coastal areas, with, yes, at least about 5 to 10 inches of rainfall here from Mobile over towards the really the Funiac Springs, Florida area. But a lot of heavy rainfall does extend well inland. So it's definitely going to impact a lot of people here across the southeast. So we want to make sure that we're, like I said, taking these warnings safely. Go ahead today and make sure you get all of your hurricane plans ready to go before this thing really starts to bring some of those impacts later tonight into Friday morning. So this is not a storm that you want to take lightly.
1: Have a plan and get it in place right now. Darius Stringer, thank you as always. All right, after nearly 8 months in space, the four astronauts of SpaceX's Crew 12 mission are right now in their final stages of that journey home. You can see their capsule rapidly descending toward Earth. Splashdown expected in the Pacific Ocean very shortly off the California coast. Dr. Leroy Chow is with us, former NASA astronaut and International Space Station commander. He's also the author of the new book, Dinner with an Astronaut. We'll keep the live shot up, Dr. Chow, as we watch them return to Earth after their journey. What is the most dangerous part of that return? Are they through it?
0: Yes. It takes a lot of energy and rocket engines and propellant to get the spacecraft into orbit. And you've got to take all that energy out on the way down. And that's done with a heat shield and air resistance, heating up that heat shield to around 3,000 degrees Fahrenheit. And so that's the most dangerous part of the entry, is getting through that, getting back into the atmosphere. At this point, with the parachutes deployed, they're pretty much home free. Looks like you got 4 good canopies. They're going to splash down. The recovery ship and personnel are already there on station waiting for them. So it should be pretty speedy for them to get to the spacecraft and get the hatch open, get them out. And they're feeling really good, I'm sure, having accomplished a very successful mission and getting ready to come home and see their loved ones.
1: Yeah, so you like what you see here on this live shot. How much control do the astronauts have, if any, during the descent?
0: Everything is an automatic in the Dragon spacecraft. During certain phases of flight, you can take manual control. The commander can take manual control if necessary. But coming down, if you're on a good trajectory, you had a good deorbit burn, the system is automatically keeping the spacecraft aligned where it's supposed to be. So you're monitoring all that on the way down. But in most cases, and basically in pretty much all cases, you're kind of along for the ride.
1: Yeah. 8 months, though, without gravity. What goes on with the human body going through some of those changes? And then for the astronauts as they return to Earth, what will they expect?
0: Sure. I mean, even a short space flight of a week or so on a space shuttle, when you come back, you've got to get your Earth legs back. You're very dizzy. It's hard to walk a straight line. You feel kind of fatigued. And after 6 or 8 months, I mean, it's the same symptoms, but even more intense, and they last longer. So it takes a bit out of you to be in space for that long time. The astronauts do exercise 2 hours every day. That helps keep your heart and your lungs and

0: your bones and your muscles in shape. So physically, they're in pretty good shape, but it just takes a bit to get that balance back. Once you get your balance back and you have to force yourself to walk around, even though it's not very comfortable, get that balance back, you can start exercising, and then that helps really accelerate your recovery.
1: Yeah. How long does it usually take? What kinds of tests will they go through once back on Earth?
0: Sure, they'll go through medical exams, of course. They'll be participating in certain experiments, testing their balance and tracking their recovery, testing their strength, things like that. You know, of course, blood draws and all that to look at what's going on with your immune system and your cell count and things like that. So a lot of stuff to go through, a lot of debriefs. But you can bet that you can see the splash down there. You can bet they're happy to be back on Earth.
1: Yeah, no doubt. Talk a little bit, Leroy, about the work and the research that this Crew 12 has done while at this International Space Station.
0: Sure. In general, a lot of the research work done on the space station is biomedical. That is, we're up there trying to figure out how to have workarounds, or what we call countermeasures, to counteract those negative effects of being in space. You know, living systems, including humans, we like to be here on the Earth because this is where we evolved. This is, you know, the environment we're used to. So when you take something like gravity away, you know, unexpected things can happen. And we were still sometimes surprised by things that we're finding medically. So we've got to develop these countermeasures and test them to make sure we can keep astronauts healthy for longer duration and voyages and farther voyages, like, for example, to Mars. We want to make sure that we're confident we can keep people healthy during those kinds of explorations.
1: And how do these missions further that expedition in space? What is next on the horizon in your mind when it comes to space exploration?
0: Sure. Well, space station missions are about 6 months in duration, which is what we kind of expect one way going to Mars or coming back. You know, on the horizon before Mars is, of course, the lunar base. You know, we've been talking about there's a country establishing a lunar base near the south pole of the moon. So that's the next big focus, is getting humans back to the moon, getting Americans back to the moon. You know, we have both SpaceX and Blue Origin working on landers that, you know, hopefully one or both will be ready late next year for a flight test in low Earth orbit. That would pave the way for a possible crew landing in 2028, which is the goal, very aggressive goal, but, you know, possible, but aggressive. So I'm keeping my fingers crossed that we'll see a lunar base in the future, and then from there go on to Mars.
1: Yeah. All right. Fun stuff. It looks like the splashdown was successful. They've got the boats kind of standing by. They'll check on the astronauts and get them out of the capsule here pretty soon. Dr. Leroy Chow, always appreciate talking to you. Thanks for the conversation.
0: My pleasure. Thank you.
1: All right. Live look at Capitol Hill this morning. Democrats hoping to take back the House and the Senate next month. The party hoping to make gains in deep red states. We're going to talk more about strategy next.
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6: This week in our missing series, an apparent drowning or something more sinister. Donald Hammaker, who goes by DJ, disappeared in 2014. The day he vanished, he had gone on a fishing trip. His red kayak found floating in the water, empty.
7: We don't understand how the kayak capsized, but DJ's fishing rods were still in the kayak, tied together, not attached to the kayak, but in the kayak.
6: Police searched the water, but no sign of DJ. And all these years later, his mom is not convinced that he drowned. And she worries it may have been had something to do with his finances. Tune in tomorrow here on News Nation as we look into DJ's disappearance. Several other missing kids cases to get on your radar from our partners at the National Center for Missing and Exploited Children. This is Dior Coons, missing since July of 2015. He was 2 years old when he disappeared from a campground in Lemhi County, Idaho. Police are not sure if the toddler was taken, if he was the victim of foul play, or if he wandered off. An age progression photo shows what Dior would have looked like several years later. He'd be 13 years old today. So Wade December Birding Ground was last seen October 6, 2024. She is from Gary Owen, Montana. She would be 15 years old now. Her case is also listed on the U.S. Department of Interior Indian Affairs website. Additionally, the FBI is working with the Crow Tribe and offering a reward in her case of $15,000. Madison May McLean has not been seen since September 10th of this year. The 17-year-old is from Boise, Idaho. Authorities say she may have dyed her hair. Anyone with information in any of these missing cases can call 1-800-THE-LOST or local police. We cover missing cases every week here on News Nation. Join the conversation online during our 30-minute digital show on Friday afternoons on NewsNationNow.com, our YouTube and other social media pages. That is at 5 Eastern, 4 Central. And if you've got a missing person case you would like us to look into, you can submit it on our website or you can scan the QR code on your screen. We'll be right back.
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14: To attend last night's vigil, as I did last year, to listen to testimonies from family members of those who were killed on October 7th and those who've been killed in the 3 years since, and all of whom united in a vision for peace and an end to the genocide in Gaza. And when we're speaking of that genocide, we're speaking of one that has killed more than 74,000 Palestinians in the last 3 years. As for those protesting me, I am the mayor of New York City, and this is what I signed up for.
15: Political tension did boil over in New York City. Pro-Palestinian protesters disrupted at an October 7th memorial vigil, booing New York City Mayor Mamdani. Fiery backlash coming despite his own harsh public rhetoric against Israel. In a statement released alongside the event, the mayor condemned Hamas's original actions as a war crime while accusing the Israeli government of genocide in Gaza at the same time. We've got debate night in Michigan as voters are raising concerns over rising prices in the Iran war. News Nation's Leland Vittert asked Democratic nominee Abdul Al-Sayed about his supporters' stance on the war.

0: of votes that are coming in, either early or absentee. 7.4 million registered voters in the great state of Michigan. Here's what we're looking when we're seeing the number of ballots requested. In total, 1.6 million were requested at this point back in 2022. This time around, 2 million. That, Marnie, is a 28% increase. A lot of people trying to get that ballot into their mailbox as soon as possible. Ballots returned as of yesterday, according to the Secretary of State's office there in the great state of Michigan, 155,000 at this point back in 2022, 202,000 this time around, 2026, a 30% increase again. We're seeing a lot of excitement, ballots requested and ballots returned. Of course, several more weeks still to go in terms of getting that ballot sent back into the Secretary of State's office, not to mention the people that are going to be voting on Election Day. Marnie.
1: Right, Alex, thank you. And from the battle in Michigan to a critical showdown in Wisconsin, Democrat David Crowley leads Tom Tiffany in the latest Decision Desk HQ polling, fueling confidence that that political tide may be turning. Former President Obama is stepping in to build momentum.
2: I've known a lot of leaders, but I haven't known many like David Crowley. David's life story is about overcoming adversity. And his life's work is about bringing people together. Like me, David started out as a community organizer. And he happens to be a girl dad, too. There is nobody better to lead Wisconsin forward. So vote David Crowley for governor.
1: President Trump singing a different tune. He's mixing his support for Republican Tom Tiffany with disaster relief funding for the state, approving nearly $18 million for Wisconsin towns desperate for aid. Joining us, former Republican Wisconsin Governor Scott Walker. He knows a thing or two about politics in that state. I appreciate your time this morning. First of all, this gubernatorial race, Governor, is very tight, according to some polling, and early voting has started. Does that surprise you?
3: No. I mean, we're the closest swing state in America. We have been for the past 36 years, presidential elections, gubernatorial elections, even U.S. Senate elections. Excuse me. So this one will boil down to, I mean, literally a couple hundred votes in every district across the state of Wisconsin will determine who's the next governor.
1: Affordability seems to be the top issue. I mean, usually in most elections for most races, but it certainly is in this race for governor in Wisconsin. How do you expect Tom Tiffany to address that in the weeks leading up to Election Day, given some of the rising prices that Americans are facing right now, tied to President Trump and his policies?
3: Well, again, this is all about who's going to be governor, not who's going to be the president or even a U.S. senator or congressman. And so we hear you're right. Cost of living, cost of living, cost of living. We even hear it with the young people we work with at Young America's Foundation. It's a stark contrast. One of the biggest costs, particularly for young homeowners, is property taxes. Every year, David Crowley's been in office as the Milwaukee County Executive, a job I once had where I actually lowered or kept property taxes the same as the previous year. Every year he's been in office, he's raised taxes. And so when you already have high costs for all sorts of other things that are out of the control of the governor, when you look at his track record, you're like, why would we put a guy in who every year he's been in office as the chief executive has raised taxes versus Tom Tiffany, who's got a plan for lowering the cost when it comes to housing. He wants to stop the 400-year property tax increase. He wants to have passed a middle-class tax cut. These are the things that will really help working families and seniors here in the state of Wisconsin.
1: The political landscape nationally has gotten pretty interesting, and we've got a battle for power in Washington in the House and the Senate. Give me your thoughts on the U.S. House race in your state, District 3, Rebecca Cook and Derek Van Orden. How closely are folks there watching that race, and what do you anticipate?
3: Yeah, it's a big nail biter. Again, this is someone where you've got a race where you've got a candidate who's run a couple times against the incumbent. It's an area that Donald Trump won even the first time in 2016, but a very slim margin. And so there's tons of money coming in from across the country. But I think if Tom Tiffany wins in the gubernatorial election, I think that helps keep that seat for the Republicans.
1: All right. Former Governor Scott Walker, appreciate your time this morning. We're approaching the top of the hour. We'll talk to you next time. Thank you.
3: Thank you.
1: Still ahead, the latest on Hurricane Isaias as it intensifies in the Gulf. Nicole Burley is up next.
4: Is Antenna TV the greatest TV network of all time?
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0: judge and watch. Antenna
1: TV. A price hike for part of the American dream. I'm Blake Berman, host of The Hill on News Nation. New numbers out Wednesday from the Mortgage Bankers Association showing the challenge Americans are facing right now when it comes to buying a home. According to the group, a 30-year mortgage is running around 7.5%, surging to its highest level since November of 2023. Mortgage rates are closely tied to Treasury yields, which continue to increase at a rapid clip as inflation fears persist. Yields haven't been this high since 2002. President Trump returning once again to Texas Wednesday, home to a key Senate seat Republicans are trying to hold. The president has been touting his economy and his tax bill while also contending that gas prices will drop when the war with Iran ends. Democrats pointing to higher prices across the board as they attempt to flip control of the Senate and the House. I'm Blake Berman, and this is the News Nation Political Minute.
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13: Two of the accused Cornell 7 frat brothers are still on campus. And now there are internal reports that professors have no idea how to handle it. And a former flight instructor reveals the escalating threat, not just inside a plane's cabin, but within the cockpit itself. I'm Nicole Burley, live in Chicago. You are watching News Nation Live. This is the most unbiased show on cable news. Right now, the first hurricane of the Atlantic season takes aim at the Gulf Coast. The dangerous, fast-moving storm picks up speed as residents brace for impact.
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15: We are so excited to be back on planet Earth after an incredible mission on the International Space Station with all of our colleagues and friends.
13: The award on innovation and what President Trump calls the golden age of America.
16: We are right now in the golden age of America.
13: And the stage is set for a debate you'll only find on News Nation. The highly anticipated face-off between Michigan Senate hopefuls with everything on the line, including the balance of power.
17: The guy on the other side is a communist.
18: His voting record in step with Trump, which is not really what we need right now.
13: We begin this Thursday in Washington, where President Trump is set to award the National Medal of Science to several top tech CEOs, including Elon Musk, whose company SpaceX just this morning successfully brought four astronauts back from the International Space Station. The

0: Crew 12 mission coming to a close after 8 months in space. And today's White House summit is one of several tech-focused events the president has hosted in just the past few weeks as the administration attempts to ring in what it's calling a new golden age of space and technology, with the White House overhauling how federal funding for research is distributed. NewsAsia White House correspondent Tom Dempsey joins us live. So, Tom, what more can you tell us?
1: Hey, Nicole. Yeah, in the next hour, President Trump will be taking part in this special ceremony being called the New Golden Age Summit, where he'll be honoring some of the top tech executives here in the United States. And President Trump will be giving out what's known as the National Medal for Science. It's the U.S.'s highest honor given out to scientists. And here is a look at who's going to be receiving this. Some big names here. We're talking about SpaceX and Tesla CEO, Elon Musk, as well as NVIDIA CEO, Jensen Huang. The National Medal of Science serves, like I said, as the U.S.'s highest honor for scientists and engineers. But aside from that, the president will also be giving out the National Medal of Technology to the current CEOs of Dell and Microsoft. This award serves as the country's top honor for technology achievement. But the president has spoken of the need for the United States to maintain an edge over China when it comes to artificial intelligence, or super intelligence, as he calls it, as well as emerging technology. So we've already seen some of the people being honored today. Next to the president, Elon Musk led the effort for the Department of Government Efficiency last year, making cuts to the federal workforce. Musk also was President Trump's largest individual campaign donor during the 2024 presidential race. The president also invited a number of tech leaders to the state dinner for Chinese leader Xi Jinping last week, including Musk and NVIDIA CEO Jensen Huang. So that ceremony kicks off at 1:30 p.m. Eastern time, Nicole.
0: All right. So, Tom, Elon Musk's SpaceX just moments ago seeing the splashdown of a crew from the International Space Station.
1: Yeah, this was really cool to see. We're talking about the members aboard this landing vehicle spending over 200 days in space. And now we can officially say that the Dragon Freedom has officially landed. This is a live look at some of the proceedings that have happened. This all took place off the coast of California in the last 30 minutes or so. Four members aboard this landing vehicle, two members of NASA, as well as a member of the European Space Agency and a cosmonaut. This was part of the SpaceX Crew 12 mission, and they undocked from the International Space Station recently before taking part in this landing process. And as we can see, that landing vehicle being transported aboard a boat as we speak right now. Again, this was off the coast of California, and the astronauts have all safely landed. That mission a success. And again, this landing vehicle known as Dragon Freedom has officially landed, Nicole.
0: All right. Tom Dempsey live there in D.C. Thank you.
2: Things that we miss other than our family and friends. I am a big nature lover, so just having the feeling of a breeze on your cheeks, hearing the wind rustling through the leaves, smelling the smell of life that you have that's omnipresent on Earth, always saturating the air. We don't have that up here. And when you're on Earth, you don't even notice it because it's always part of the background. But when you're gone for a while and you come back, it's this overwhelming sense.
0: That's what Crew 12 Commander Jessica Meir told Marty Hughes what she was most looking forward to once she returned to Earth. And after 235 days in orbit, she will now be reunited with her family and able to feel that breeze and experience the smell of Earth once again. So for more on today's splashdown and then what happens next, let's bring in former NASA chief technologist and author of Back to the Moon, Les Johnson. Les, always great to speak with you. So this crew just came back from 8 months on the International Space Station. First, talk about what a transition back to Earth is like after that amount of time.
3: Well, when you're in space for a long time, your body gets used to not having gravity, and the fluids in your body redistribute. A lot of them get puffy-faced and all that. Your blood volume kind of goes down. You don't have gravity to pull you down when you walk, so there's a little bit of bone loss. So I would suspect as soon as they get out, they're going to be kind of wobbly. Because they have to get used to walking in gravity. They're going to be a little bit more susceptible to maybe trips and falls. All that reacclimates after a short while, though. It's not a permanent thing. It's just a different environment thing. It's sort of like, think about being on a boat you get your sea legs from the boat rocking, and when you walk on the dock, it feels different, even though it's what you were used to before you went. So they'll get accustomed to that, and I'm sure they're looking forward to seeing their families.
0: So let's kind of just walk us through what we are actually seeing right now, because obviously that capsule now being pulled out of the water.
3: Well, what you're seeing is the interesting thing that has reduced the cost of space flight dramatically over the last 10 years, and that's reusability. And that reusability has not just been in the rockets, but it's been in things like these capsules, the Dragon capsule. Chances are this capsule will be assessed, refurbished, and flown again. And that really reduces the cost per flight over the old way of doing things, which is where you basically threw things away, or you had a really complex system like shuttle that took a lot of money to refurbish before it could fly again. So they'll handle the Dragon pretty carefully. They'll get it back. They'll assess it, see if it can be repaired and reflown again. I wouldn't be surprised to see it launch within a year or so.
0: Oh, that's actually very interesting. All right, so the crew completed spacewalks. They did maintenance work, dozens of scientific experiments. Just talk about some of the tasks these astronauts are doing when they're out there.
3: Well, they certainly do science, and a review of a lot of it is a lot of biomedical research, neurology research, microgravity. Everything behaves a little differently when you don't have gravity. We get so used to, I don't know, making your coffee in the morning and having the ground settle to the bottom, right? That doesn't happen in space, right? Not that the making coffee, that's just a trivial example, but that happens in fluids and chemical processes. And there are people who want to put industry in space. And in order to do that, you have to test how you do processing in space. And that means you have to understand the fundamental physics of how things behave differently out there. The other part of their trip was maintaining the space station. Space station's been up there for about 30 years. It's getting a little long in the tooth, right? It's taking more and more maintenance. I know that Jessica did a spacewalk. It was like the sixth ever all-female spacewalk ever. They have to do repairs on the station while they're up there just to keep it flying. But I think the most important thing for viewers to realize is this era of Dragon and space station will be ending in about 3 years. NASA has plans to retire the space station in 3 years, bring it in and burn it up. And SpaceX has announced that after that happens, they won't be flying this Dragon anymore. They're transitioning everything over to Starship. So we are in the last window of this really interesting time of the transition from government-sponsored spaceflight to totally commercial, and it's a great time to be in.
0: It really is. It's so cool to listen to you, you know, as we take this live look. So later today, Les, President Trump is set to award Elon Musk and other tech CEOs with this National Medal of Science at the so-called New Golden Age Summit. What is your understanding of the significance of this award and the premise of this summit?
3: Well, I would imagine getting an award from the president for science or engineering is a high point of many people's lives. And even these incredibly accomplished people, that's going to be up there. The significance of that is, you know, our whole culture, our whole society is based on science and technology. Everything we do. And we have to have an appreciation for that. We have to inspire that next generation of innovators. And by recognizing people who not only in the tech industries have innovated, but have innovated new business processes to make things less expensive and give access to us or a lot more people some of these benefits of the tech is really important. And so as a scientist, I'm all in for a new century of science and innovation, but we've got to make sure that we bring the public with us, and we've got to make sure that that next generation of students from elementary school, high school, college, and graduate school are motivated to go work on these new things.
0: Well, along those lines, Les, how confident are you with America's pacing right now when it comes to this overall global space race?
3: Well, I'm not very comfortable. With the Chinese, we don't know a lot about how far they really are along technically, or the people who know keep it all behind closed doors. But we are supposed to have a flight next year in orbit of a docking maneuver between the NASA capsule, the Orion, and whatever landing system is going to take astronauts to the moon. That could be SpaceX. It could be Blue Origin. And then the year after that, we're supposed to be on the moon. But right now, as you know, Blue Origin, they had the explosion on the pad. Their rocket hasn't flown again. They have to demonstrate they can launch a crewed capsule to space. SpaceX just recently had a fantastic demo of their Starship going to orbit. but it came back early and did not have a soft landing. You got to get those glitches worked out. So I think we're racing the schedule, and I am going to be very surprised if those two milestones are met in the years they say. They might slip a year.
0: All right, Les Johnson, thanks so much. Really appreciate it.
3: Well, thanks for having me.
0: Well, right now, we're following some breaking news. This is out of Nashville. Police investigating a deadly shooting at the federal courthouse. The suspect described as a man in his 40s. Authorities say he's from out of state. Police say he entered the courthouse through a public entrance and was armed with a pistol and tried to breach security. Investigators say the security guard shot that suspect, who was then taken to the hospital, where he later died of his injuries. Investigators say the suspect never got past the security checkpoint. This investigation is now ongoing. Meantime, the woman at the center of the alleged Cornell gang rape is reportedly receiving death threats. According to her attorney, the former student, identified only as Jane Doe, is now in hiding along with her family after receiving calls like this.
4: To be honest, man, I'm probably just going to, like, pull up to your house and, like, shoot again, like, et cetera, bro. Different people in your family out of a camera.
0: So the alleged threats come as one of the seven men named in the woman's lawsuit is moving to block the appointment of New York's attorney general as special prosecutor in this case. The new court filing accuses AG Letitia James of bias. James's office has not commented. NewsAsia's Brooke Schaefer is live at Cornell University's campus there in Ithaca, New York. So, Brooke, what is Jane Doe's attorney saying about the threats?
5: Well, he is putting it very bluntly, Nicole. He says his client is absolutely terrified by these escalating threats he claims are coming in the form of phone calls, text messages, direct messages on social media. He says his client is constantly receiving threats from people telling her to drop her lawsuit against Cornell University and some members of the Chi Phi fraternity. Just yesterday, the attorney for Jane Doe, he sent me a part of this cell phone call he says that she received of a threat. Take a listen.
4: To be honest, man, I'm probably just going to, like, pull up to your house and, like, shoot again, like, et cetera, bro. Different people in your family out of a camera. And you just sit there and quiet. I'd be quiet, too, if I lied about something. I can hear you. I can, like, I can hear you breathing. And instead of speaking out, you're just sitting there quiet.
5: That attorney, he also sent me this text message, which we have redacted parts of, but he says his client received this saying, if you care about your family, drop the case, adding, would you like to see redacted's brains in front of blank? If so, don't withdraw the case. Those are just some of the messages this attorney says the alleged victim here has been receiving recently. In response, in a text to me, he wrote, quote, this recklessness has yielded the expected results. They've now put my client in real danger. They should be ashamed of themselves. And Nicole, this also comes as there has been a growing frustration, too, from some students and faculty members at Cornell over the handling of these allegations of gang rape on campus in 2024. Yesterday, students organized a sit-in, asking their fellow students to boycott classes, even avoid spending money on campus. Many of these students, even some faculty members, now asking for the university's president to step down. Attorneys for some of the men listed in this lawsuit strongly deny the allegations against them and say some of these men have also received threats themselves. No one is facing any criminal charges here. Nicole?
0: And Brooke, the city of Ithaca itself also getting involved here. What can you tell us about a new decision by local leaders?
5: This came down last night, Nicole. They've now issued the city of Ithaca a temporary moratorium on permits for events at Cornell University. That includes also for student organizations, including fraternities and sororities. Effective immediately, the city of Ithaca will now not issue permits to the university or its student groups for events like assemblies or parades. The mayor said there are substantial concerns of safety. The city council now also calling on city police to take over the handling of any sexual assault allegations on campus instead of Cornell police. Nicole.
0: All right, Brooke Schaefer, thank you. Well, up next, the former flight instructor who taught the heroic pilot credited with preventing a plot to bring down a flight bound for Israel. And that powerful storm barreling toward the Gulf Coast, expected to bring dangerous winds and flooding. Where it's expected to hit and when.
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0: We are just hours away from the first and only debate in the Michigan Senate race. Tonight, Democrat Dr. Abdul El-Sayed and former Republican Congressman Mike Rogers will face off right here on News Nation. Current Decision Desk HQ polling shows El-Sayed with a small single-digit lead over Rogers. El-Sayed is holding several events ahead of tonight's debate. This hour, he's at a meet-and-greet with Michigan's Governor Gretchen Whitmer. On Balance anchor Leland Vittert caught up with El-Sayed last night and asked him about the war with Iran.
17: One of your supporters we interviewed seemed to think that Iran was a bigger threat. Israel, he seemed to think Israel was a bigger threat than Iran to the United States. Do you agree?
18: Well, look, at the end of the day, our job is to address our issues diplomatically. But, you know, right now, we are in the war in Iran in part because of the advocacy of the Israeli prime minister. There's no disagreement on that. He came to the Situation Room and advocated for the war. And we're now paying, what, $1,600 for it? Our gas, our groceries are unaffordable. And that's on top of the billions in tax dollars that we spend sending our money over there. Now, how we think about a threat, that's...
17: You're going to be a senator. What do you view as the biggest threat?
18: I've been more than extremely clear about this. I don't want our tax dollars being used to subsidize war abroad. I don't want our tax dollars being used to fund unconditionally foreign militaries. I think it's important that we be the first among equals to enforce international law against any and every country that breaks it. So this sort of like hypothetical, who's a bigger threat, is a dumb question. I'm sorry.
0: Senior congressional correspondent Joe Khalil is live in Grand Rapids there in Michigan. So, Joe, you've been on the ground for a few days at this point. What are voters telling you ahead of the debate as we get closer to the midterms?
19: Yeah, we've been here now talking to a lot of voters over the last few days, and really voters on both sides that are Republican, that are Democrat, that are independent. Most of them have their minds made up, but actually some say that they're still deciding who they're going to vote for. And as we mentioned, Abdul El-Sayed is at the Breakfast House, this cafe just behind us. He is inside. We saw him going in. Our producer, Jackie, got a chance to ask him a quick, how are you feeling ahead of the debate? And he responded with very two quick words. He said, always ready. So that is where he stands now. It is interesting that he's going to be campaigning just now alongside Governor Gretchen Whitmer. She will also be inside here. And for those not super familiar with Michigan politics, Whitmer is more of a moderate Democrat and actually endorsed against Abdul El-Sayed in the primary. She endorsed Haley Stevens, who was the more moderate Democrat El-Sayed won. And so now it is symbolic. This is the first time these two Democrats are together doing an event since then. And it really shows that the Democratic Party is trying to unite all sides of it behind El-Sayed. The reason that is significant is because Mike Rogers, the Republican, we have talked to his campaign, we've talked to people around him. They tell me that his strategy to win is to try to peel off some Democrats that may not be willing to vote for El-Sayed. They're making a big play for Jewish Democrats, for more moderate Democrats that may think El-Sayed is too progressive. So whether they can win over those voters, time only will tell. The polling right now does show that El-Sayed is in the lead by about 3.5 points. That is depending on our average of polls at Decision Desk HQ. But Rogers, again, thinks he can make this a closer race. What we have heard from voters is that those who support El-Sayed say they like him because they think he is honest. We've heard that from a lot of people. They think that he cares more about the issues that matter to them, namely the economy, cost of living. When you look at gas prices, costs of health care, that is what we hear a lot from those voters. On the other side, there are a lot of Mike Rogers voters that say they like Rogers. They think that he will handle the economy better. And many of them say that, frankly, they feel like Abdul El-Sayed is more progressive than they're comfortable with having their senator be. Essentially, they say socialism, communism, we've heard those words. Now, El-Sayed does not ascribe to any of those ideologies. He says he's not a democratic socialist, but that is clearly the fear among some Republican voters in Michigan as well, because we continue to hear that as we talk to voters on the campaign trail. So very interested to hear what El-Sayed says today alongside Governor Whitmer and whether that moves the needle at all with voters. We know this is going to be a very close race, which is why the likely one and only debate that you're going to see between these two on stage together, debating the issues, that is going to be an incredibly important moment for both of these campaigns as that plays out tonight in Grand Rapids in just a few hours.
0: Yeah, it's definitely going to be one to watch. So, Joe, Rogers, though, releasing an ad yesterday, but in it, he's breaking with President Trump and this trade war with Canada.
19: Yeah, it's interesting. We've been asking Republican voters here about that. He has distanced himself from President Trump on the trade war with Canada, which has a direct impact on a lot of people's finances in the state of Michigan as they're trading partners and they border each other, Michigan and Canada. A lot of Republicans say that was the right move. And these are voters who tell us they are Trump supporters. They voted for the president, but they're happy to see Rogers distance himself, at least on that issue. He's also said the war in Iran needs to come to an end right now, ASAP. So I thought it was interesting that we heard from more than one Republican voter that it was the right thing for Rogers to do. They're glad to see it. The question is it too little too late? Because now you've only got a few weeks before Election Day.
0: All right. Joe Khalil live for us there in Grand Rapids. Thank you. Well, tonight's coverage of the Michigan debate starts at 7 o'clock Eastern. We're live in Grand Rapids. You can watch it here and online. And then after the debate, analysis and reaction on a special edition of Cuomo. Well, up next, a former flight instructor reveals what exactly happened inside that Fly Dubai cockpit when the co-pilot allegedly tried to take down the plane. And the ousted Venezuelan president and his wife hit with more criminal charges, this time for allegedly playing a role in the torture of Americans.
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0: Saudi Arabia has now launched an investigation into the alleged cockpit attack on a Fly Dubai captain by his co-pilot. The Israel-bound flight with 172 people on board was able to make an emergency landing in Saudi Arabia. Some of those passengers today receiving a national honor in Israel for their part in helping avert disaster.
34: In those critical moments, as the world watched in wonder, these individuals reminded us of the sanctity of human life and the phenomenal power of the human spirit.
0: Meantime, the captain's flight instructor is praising his former student for his heroic actions to land that plane safely. Correspondent Libby Dean spoke with that instructor, joins us live now from Qatar. So, Libby, what did he say?
1: Nicole, Smith's dream was to be a pilot, to fly airplanes, and that's why we spoke with his flight instructor, who told us a lot about Smith and his courage that ultimately led to him doing something he didn't train for, which was opening a cockpit door after being hit by his co-pilot with a crash axe that was in the cockpit there. Here's some of our conversation.
2: No, we just teach them to be pilots, not to be kung fu experts. I think the poor man needs a good rest, and I've written to him, but no, I haven't spoken to him, no.
1: Were you shocked that a co-pilot was able to grab onto that and do what he did?
2: I'm more shocked that the co-pilot did it. And I wrote to him straight away, actually, sent him an email to wish him all the best and make a speedy recovery, because he's still there. He still does recruitment for us over there in India.
1: I guess if you just had to sum up, I mean, Smith as a person, the news as a whole, how would you put initial reactions and moving forward, I mean, what this looks like, given your close ties to him?
2: Well, first of all, let's hope he gets better and he can fly again. He's been really badly knocked about. So let's hope everything means well. And I wish him well to get back in the air, because that was his dream, to be a pilot.
1: Smith still helps recruit students for Mainland Air. That's what Phil Keane told us. And over the years, he sent around 10 students to train there in New Zealand at Mainland Air. The latest actually arrived just days before Smith himself was forced to put that training to the ultimate test. And we know Smith is still in the hospital recovering as this investigation continues into his co-pilot. The co-pilot is being held in the UAE, Nicole.
0: And Libby, there's also reports about the potential for renewed strikes against Iran.
1: And we just got a major update from President Trump, Nicole, on this. He's shutting down that speculation about any kind of strikes on Iran before the midterm elections. He posted on social media, quote, "We're having productive discussions with the Islamic Republic of Iran. We will not be attacking Iran at any time prior to the midterm elections to be held in the United States on November 3rd. Axios reports the Pentagon asked Central Command to prepare options for possible large-scale operations, including strikes on Iranian nuclear, energy, and infrastructure targets. That brought us to where we are now with the president posting this. He didn't deny that this plan was drawn up by Central Command, but he did say that he wouldn't be enacting it. And on the sidelines of all of this, the diplomacy continues, as you heard off the top of the president's post there. And we know where we are now. Doha, Qatar is at the center of this as well, because they are the mediators between the U.S. and Iran. And they continuously pass those messages, with President Trump saying diplomacy will continue and he's not going to strike Iran before the midterm elections, Nicole.
0: All right. Libby Dean, live for us there in Qatar. Thank you. All right. Let's turn now to the FBI's arrest of a teenager now charged with plotting an ISIS-inspired terror attack in Minnesota. 18-year-old Sheikh Dune Mohammed is charged with knowingly receiving a firearm and ammunition in order to commit terrorism. The FBI says the teen's plans were in the final stages and that he had a Mall of America massacre planned for 3 weeks from today at an arts festival there at the mall. He was arrested this week after buying an AK-47 and 200 rounds of ammo during a sting operation.
3: Here, because of their vigilance and diligence, they were able to detect a threat and disrupt it before the defendant carried out his intention to kill, in his words, maybe 30 to 60 people.
0: So the FBI says it had been monitoring Mohammed for nearly 2 years and claims his anger and radicalization have been steadily escalating. For more, let's bring in retired FBI hostage negotiator Chip Massey. Chip, always good to see you. So let's delve into some of the details here. The FBI says this teen was in custody, was inspired by other attacks, telling informants he wanted to, quote, start killing a bunch of white people. He wanted to be martyred. He allegedly planned to conduct his attack on a weekend. Talk about his choice, first of all, of target, and then what stands out to you from the details that have been released so far.
4: Exactly, Nicole. So the target itself is huge. Obviously, the Mall of America, one of the largest malls that exist. It would be a target-rich environment for somebody that would is intent on it killing anyone. And certainly it would cause a great deal of panic and attention to that matter. The details that we have is that it seems like this investigation's been going on for quite some time. Reporting is about 2 years. And also of interest is the way the prosecutors have outlined all of this.
0: So I'd like to listen, Chip, to some of what investigators are saying about his involvement with ISIS.
5: If you look in the complaint, what you'll see is that in 2025, the FBI attempted to speak with his parents, having seen that this young man was becoming radicalized, and those attempts were rebuffed by the parents.
0: All right, so Mohammed is an American citizen. He's also just 18 years old. What can you tell us about how someone in those categories could become so radicalized?
4: No, you know, and it's one of the big concerns that we have in this country is that anyone at any point in time can become radicalized, as you pointed out. It's done now over the internet. It's receiving communications. It's looking at various propaganda materials. It's establishing contacts, perhaps not in the States, but overseas. So we have people that are interested in finding who those people are. They get introduced to the doctrine, to the purpose of, and to the plan of it. And then they make the further steps to continue on. And what we've heard from the prosecution is that, you know, the Bureau sounds like, you know, tried to get in touch with the parents about this. And that's where things kind of start in the investigation.
0: All right. So, Chip, according to the Justice Department, this is at least the eighth ISIS-linked terror plot that has been foiled since just May of 2025. So just over a year. That includes the alleged attempted Fly Dubai attack, the alleged British Air Force base attack. That's in just the past couple weeks. Are we seeing an uptick, or are authorities just getting better at stopping them and, in turn, alerting the public?
4: I think it certainly could be a both-and situation with us, Nicole. Whenever the United States is engaged in internationally through conflicts, and now we have the Iran conflict, wherever we are present, wherever there seems to be violence, and we're a part of that disruption, you're going to see a rise in these kinds of plans and attacks. It just seems to be the case that when people, you know, for whatever reason, are continuing to watch, and perhaps they're being fed a steady diet of propaganda that is anti the United States, that the United States is evil, and then they become immersed in this. And somebody so young, obviously very formidable, very, you know, in terms of their mental makeup, they're moldable. And these are people that are real targets for this kind of group.
0: All right, Chip Massey, I really appreciate it. Thank you. All right, we turn on to a big story we're following out of New York, where the ousted president and first lady of Venezuela are facing new charges related to the alleged torture of wrongfully detained Americans held in Venezuelan prisons. The pair currently jailed in the U.S. on charges including narco-terrorism and cocaine conspiracy after an overnight U.S. military operation resulted in their capture. These new charges come as the former first lady appears before a federal judge asking to be released from the detention center where she is being held. Investigative correspondent Rich McHugh is live there in New York. So, Rich, this hearing comes as the DOJ filed these additional charges against the couple. What more do we know?
6: That's right. They just announced this, Nicole, just at a press conference just behind me. The DOJ is indicting the couple on additional torture charges, torture related to the torture of over 12 Americans who were being held in custody in Venezuela. According to this indictment, they were subjected to electrocution, drugs, sexual assault. The U.S. attorney just announced these charges just a short time ago. Jamie McDonald, outside of federal court here. Maduro and his wife, Celia Flores, now face one count of conspiracy to commit torture. They are also adding a narco-terrorism charge to Flores' case, The two are already looking at life in prison for the previously filed charges they're facing. The superseding indictment filed this morning claims Maduro, his wife, and their close associates used the protection of the Venezuelan government to traffic drugs. Filing goes on to say Maduro personally ordered the unlawful detainment and torture of many people who opposed his regime, including U.S. citizens. These new allegations come after lawyers for Flores tried to get Flores released from jail this morning due to a heart condition. They instead wanted to put her on house arrest with 24/7 surveillance. Flores has reportedly been dealing with lightheadedness and weakness, and her lawyers claim she can't get the heart surgery she needs in jail. Federal prosecutors argue Flores is a

0: massive flight risk and danger to the public. Meantime, their lawyers are actively trying to get the entire case dismissed on the grounds that they have diplomatic immunity that shields them from prosecution. Federal prosecutors maintain Maduro and his wife do not qualify for diplomatic immunity. Current Venezuelan leaders have not requested immunity for the former dictator. The judge has denied this morning. The judge denied Flores' request for house arrest. This trial set to resume in June of 2027. Next court date, Nicole, seems to be back in next month, November, but it's unspecified at this time. Back
1: to you. All right. Rich McHugh, live in New York. Thank you. Well, up next, the problems escalating along the Gulf Coast as the first hurricane of the Atlantic season gains more power by the hour. And the alleged plot by some of the world's most dangerous criminals to kidnap Border Patrol agents.
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1: We are following quickly changing developments in the strong storm in the Gulf, now officially the first hurricane of the season, strengthening to a Category 1 overnight. Warnings now issued from Louisiana to Florida, with residents along the Gulf Coast bracing for heavy rains and flash flooding, with preparations underway.

0: Nearly a foot of rain expected with dangerous storm surge and potential tornadoes. 25 Florida counties possibly in the crosshairs. Also in its path, Saturday's top 10 college football matchup between Alabama and Georgia. Kickoff in Tuscaloosa set for 7:30 p.m., where well over 100,000 fans are expected to pack Bryant-Denny Stadium. And President Trump previously said he'd be there and, at this point, is still planning to go. Next, our meteorologist Darius Stringer is monitoring it all, joins us live. So, Darius, what can we expect in the coming days?
1: Well, I can tell you what we're going to be expecting. A lot of heavy rainfall, very strong windfall, and definitely going to see some pretty serious storm surge along the immediate upper Gulf Coast there. And here's a look at Hurricane Isaias right now. Continue to very quickly intensify here over the past several hours, and it's actually moving a little bit faster than scheduled. We were expecting it to be a hurricane or becoming a hurricane this morning, but like you said, it definitely intensified into a hurricane last night. So as we continue to watch things unfold there, we're just go ahead and getting all the watches and warnings out. We actually have hurricane warnings in effect from around Biloxi, Mississippi, all the way through the Alabama Gulf Coast, Florida Gulf Coast to about the Mexico Beach, Florida area. And you can see those tropical storm watches issued all the way further inland. That does go all the way just to the south of Birmingham, Alabama. So we are definitely continuing to monitor this as we do have a big matchup this weekend in Tuscaloosa. And we're going to take a look at the hurricane track for Isaias here. As we continue to see things quickly continue to intensify by this evening, we're expecting a Category 2 hurricane on our hands here in the Gulf, and it will continue to intensify overnight tonight. Not much, but it could get up to its peak winds around 110 miles an hour tomorrow morning. But the good news is it's going to encounter a lot of shear as it makes its way further towards the coast, and it'll begin to weaken very quickly as it continues to move north into the Alabama range. So we'll definitely have to continue to monitor this over the next couple of days to see how exactly this continues to play.
0: All right. Meteorologist Darius Stringer, thank you. Well, up next, how a man pulled off this stunt on a runway at a California airport.
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6: A price hike for part of the American dream. I'm Blake Berman, host of The Hill on News Nation. New numbers out Wednesday from the Mortgage Bankers Association showing the challenge Americans are facing right now when it comes to buying a home. According to the group, a 30-year mortgage is running around 7.5%, surging to its highest level since November of 2023. Mortgage rates are closely tied to Treasury yields, which continue to increase at a rapid clip as inflation fears persist. Yields haven't been this high since 2002. President Trump returning once again to Texas Wednesday, home to a key Senate seat Republicans are trying to hold. The president has been touting his economy and his tax bill while also contending that gas prices will drop when the war with Iran ends. Democrats pointing to higher prices across the board as they attempt to flip control of the Senate and the House. I'm Blake Berman, and this is the News Nation Political Minute.
7: New danger at our southern border. Homeland Security sources telling us of an internal alert warning of a cartel threat to kidnap federal agents there. Senior border correspondent Allie Bradley is live for us along the border in Del Rio. Allie, what else do you know about this threat?
8: Yeah, hey, Nicole, this new threat, of course, aimed at federal agents and officers along the southern border. And what we know here is that this is a suspected cartel smuggling plot that may actually be aimed at kidnapping them. So an internal CBP memo alert that we actually obtained here at News Nation says a known human smuggler is reportedly planning to bring several people from Colombia and Venezuela into the United States illegally. And part of that plan may include attempts to target and kidnap CBP personnel in Presidio and El Paso. Now, the alert says officials don't know whether the possible targets are Border Patrol agents or officers working at ports of entry. Personnel in those areas are being urged to stay vigilant during enforcement operations and routine administrative duties. We talked with a cartel expert who is a former U.S. Marshal in Texas, and he says this new alert is concerning and we shouldn't just dismiss it.
9: They are likely to do violence if they wanted to. It's important that we don't have the mindset, well, they always do this, or nothing's going to happen. It's just another harmless threat. We can't treat it that way. We need to take it very seriously because these are different times now. With everything that you mentioned that's going on, absolutely, there could be something to this. But again, as I mentioned earlier, if the cartel were to carry something like out like this, that would be the end of the cartel.
8: Now, Nicole, we've reported in the past about other issues involving suspected cartels. Last year, we obtained a federal alert warning that cartels could be offering $10,000 to people who shoot at Border Patrol agents. So this is obviously an ongoing issue here, Nicole. And right now we can tell you that the agency is trying to determine kind of the validity and the credibility of this threat. But they are making sure that they have deployed the resources necessary to ensure their agents and officers are safe at the border, saying they take these threats very seriously and are looking into this, Nicole.
7: Yeah, they certainly need to. All right. Allie Bradley live there along the border. Thank you. Well, up next, an officer hangs on for dear life in a high-speed chase that looks like it happened on a movie set. And we'll take you to the White House, where President Trump is expected to mark what he calls the golden age of America.
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10: Here's your news now in 90 seconds. A bizarre scene at a California airport as authorities report a runway vehicle stolen by a passenger.
11: Looks like someone stole a tug. It was a security breach at the airport. Someone stole a tug, so they pretty much shut down for a ground sovereign effect.
10: Police say the 26-year-old, who was booked on a flight to Seattle, somehow made it onto the tarmac at John Wayne Airport in Orange County and took a vehicle used to pull luggage and cargo. That suspect ultimately crashed the vehicle and was then taken into custody. Washington State Police arrest a man found crawling in a department store's ceiling. Officials say he was breaking ceiling tiles, and that's one of the ways crews knew something was up and came to get him down. After convincing him to come out, authorities say he then tried climbing back up the ladder, which is when officers pulled it out from underneath him. That man is now charged with burglary. A scene straight out of a movie. An officer clings to the roof of a suspect's vehicle during a police chase in southern India. The pursuit began after police say the suspected tobacco smugglers tried to flee a routine traffic stop. Authorities say the SUV hit speeds over 60 miles per hour, and the chase went about 25 miles before the suspects were stopped and arrested.
12: 3, 2, 1.
10: And a Canadian woman sets a new world record by staying in a plank position for 5 hours. The 61-year-old took the top spot Tuesday at the World Senior Games in Utah, breaking her own world record by 30 minutes. Event organizers say it's proof that age has no limits. And that's your news now in 90 seconds.
2: Thank you so much for sticking with us here on News Nation Live. I'm Nicole Burley in our Chicago headquarters. We do begin this hour with the ongoing investigation and outrage at Cornell University. Right now, more than 200 miles away, students at New York City's Columbia University are protesting in solidarity with students at Cornell, all calling for justice for Jane Doe, the woman at the center of the fraternity gang rape accusation. The recently reopened case sparking outrage as more is learned about the university's handling of the alleged actions. The protests at Columbia come as Jane Doe's lawyer says she's been receiving death threats. Her attorney says she is now in hiding along with her family after receiving calls like this.
12: To be honest, man, I'm probably just gonna like pull up to your house, bro, and like shoot again, like et cetera, bro. Different people in your family, I don't even care anymore.
2: The alleged threats come as one of the seven men named in the woman's lawsuit is moving to block the appointment of New York's attorney general as special prosecutor. The new court filing accuses AG Letitia James of bias. Her office has not commented. NewsNation's Brooke Schaefer is live on Cornell's campus in Ithaca. Brooke, what else is Jane Doe's attorney saying about these threats?
13: Nicole, Jane Doe's attorney told me that his client is absolutely terrified. He said threats against her are escalating. He said people are calling, texting, even sending her messages on social media, threatening to shoot her or her family if she doesn't drop her lawsuit against Cornell University and some members of the Chi Phi fraternity. Jane Doe's attorney, he sent me a part of a phone call he says his client received just a few days ago.
12: To be honest, man, I'm probably just going to, like, pull up to your house, bro, and, like, shoot again, like, et cetera, bro. Different people in your family, I don't even care anymore. And you just sit there and quiet. I'd be quiet, too, if I lied about something. I can hear you. I can, like, I can hear you breathing. And instead of speaking out, you're just sitting there quiet.
13: Jane Doe's attorney, he also sent me this text message he said his client received saying, if you care about your family, drop the case. Adding, would you like to see blank's brains in front of blank? If so, don't withdraw the case. Those are just some of the messages he says his client has been receiving in the last few days. In response, in a text message to me, he wrote, quote, this recklessness has yielded the expected results. They've now put my client in real danger. They should be ashamed of themselves. This comes, Nicole, as there's also a growing frustration from some students and some faculty here at Cornell over the handling of these allegations of gang rape on campus in 2024. Yesterday, students organized a sit-in. They asked some of their fellow students to boycott classes, many of them calling for accountability, some even asking for the university's president to resign. Attorneys for some of the men listed in this lawsuit have strongly denied the allegations. Some have said some of their clients are also receiving threats today. As of right now, there are no criminal charges filed. Nicole?
2: And the city of Ithaca also getting involved, Brooke. What can you tell us about a new decision by local leaders?
13: That's right. They passed a temporary moratorium, Nicole, on event permits for anything Cornell University related. That includes for student groups, including fraternities and sororities. So the city council in Ithaca says that effective immediately, they're not going to issue permits for the university or its student groups for things like assemblies or parades. Ithaca's mayor said there is a, quote, substantial concern for safety following these allegations. The city council is now also asking for city police to take over any allegations of sexual assault on campus, not Cornell police. Nicole.
2: All right, Brooke Schaefer, live there in Ithaca. Thank you. Well, here now is Cornell University faculty senator and one of the co-sponsors of the No Confidence Resolution, Iris Pacman. Iris, thank you so much for giving us some of your time. First of all, what is your understanding of where things stand right now when it comes to this investigation?
14: From the criminal perspective,
2: yes,
14: or the university? I understand that the attorney general will be taking it up. It is no longer in the DA's hands. So I'm hopeful that we will see justice done.
2: So Iris, talk about this no confidence resolution that you have co-sponsored. What would you like to see happen?
14: What we need to see is systemic change. And what we've seen, if anything, is simply symbolic at this point. The university launched a task force after these horrible allegations in early 2025. All that has come out of that is a recommendation to hire one victim advocate for the whole campus to serve nearly 30,000 undergraduates, and another position that would help with prevention, which they still have not filled. We have not seen any substantial change. We'd like to see changes to the way that Cornell handles these policies, to standardizing basic sanctions for certain egregious violations like sexual assault. Right now, Cornell has taken stronger actions against nonviolent student protesters than alleged rapists.
2: What is the overall mood on campus, Iris, among faculty, among staff, from what you have observed when it comes to students?
14: People are scared, but I also think they're very angry. I think students have expressed fear of their own safety, especially female students. But I also think faculty are wanting to be advocates for students, but also many faculty are scared to speak up. Cornell has just about half of the faculty are contingent, which means we do not have tenure. I'm one of them. So we do not have the same kind of job security. But I will say that a large group of those who are signing on to this resolution are in that category. And they have said they're really scared, but this is bigger than that, and they need to speak up now.
2: You know, and Iris, I know that there is so much that still has to play out when it comes to both a potential criminal investigation as well as the investigation there on campus. But I have to ask, what do you think this is doing to the overall reputation when it comes to, you know, Cornell University, which is an Ivy League institution?
14: Well, I've certainly heard people, whether they're prospective students or their parents, expressing concern or apprehension about applying to Cornell. I know that over 65,000 alumni have signed onto a petition saying they will not donate to the school until things change. I am also a Cornell alum. I have signed that petition as well. Instead, I gave my donation to the Cornell Daily Sun, which is an incredible independent student-run newspaper that's been breaking this story and doing fantastic investigative journalism.
2: Cornell University Faculty Senator Iris Pacman. Iris, thank you so much for some of your time today.
14: Thank you so much for covering this.
2: Well, moments from now, President Trump is set to award several tech executives with national medals in science and technology. Among the honorees, the CEO of NVIDIA and SpaceX founder, Elon Musk. Today's White House summit comes amid weeks of events aimed at tech innovations and the use of AI in American life. Correspondent Tom Dempsey is live there at the White House. So, Tom, what more can you tell us?
15: Hey, Nicole, good afternoon from the White House. Well, we can see in this live picture right here, preparations are underway. Later this hour, President Trump will be taking part in this event and special ceremony being called the New Golden Age Summit. And he's going to be honoring some of the country's top tech executives. He's also giving out the National Medal of Science. You can see some of the names here who are going to be receiving this. That includes SpaceX and Tesla CEO Elon Musk, as well as NVIDIA CEO Jensen Huang. The National Medal of Science serves as the United States' highest honor for scientists and engineers. But aside from that, the president will also be giving out the National Medal of Technology to the current CEOs of Dell and Microsoft. This award serves as the country's top honor for technology achievement. The president, though, has spoken a lot recently about the need for the United States to maintain an edge over China when it comes to artificial intelligence, or super intelligence, as he calls it, as well as emerging technology. So we've already seen some of the people being honored today next to the president. Elon Musk, for one, led the effort for the Department of Government Efficiency last year, making cuts to the federal workforce. Musk also was President Trump's largest individual campaign donor during the 2024 presidential race. The president also invited a number of tech leaders to the state dinner for Chinese leader Xi Jinping last week, including Musk and NVIDIA CEO Jensen Huang. So that ceremony kicks off right around 1:30 p.m. Eastern time. We're expecting President Trump to speak there. And again, a lot of big names are going to be there, including Elon Musk. Nicole?
2: Speaking of that, Tom, Musk's SpaceX, just moments ago, seeing that splashdown of a crew from the International Space Station.
15: Yeah, this was really cool to see. I was watching the live stream for NASA when this touchdown happened and splashdown happened. You can see the moments here. For some perspective for our viewers who might not be so familiar with this, this was part of the SpaceX Crew 12 mission, and the crew members spent over 200 days in space as part of the mission. This was the moment, though, when Dragon Freedom, as it was called, touched down into the Pacific Ocean. This all took place right off the coast of California. Four people on board when this happened, two members of NASA, as well as a member of the European Space Agency and a cosmonaut. This mission started back in February. So we heard over the radio as this was happening, quote, excited to be on Earth. This was a long mission, and you can see when they were able to get out of that space vehicle, again, dubbed a Dragon Freedom, that space vehicle. Really cool moments to see, and those astronauts have returned safely to Earth. Nicole?
2: All right, Tom Dempsey live there in D.C. Thank you. We are following some breaking news out of Nashville. Police investigating a deadly shooting at the federal courthouse there this morning. The suspect, described as a man in his 40s from out of state, they say he entered the courthouse through a public entrance and was armed with a pistol and tried to breach security. But the security guard shot him. That suspect then taken to the hospital, died of his injuries. Investigators say he never was able to breach the security checkpoint. Well, up next, one of the hottest races of the midterms takes to the debate stage tonight in Michigan. You can only see it on News Nation. And we are waiting for President Trump to speak in Washington as he is set to honor top tech leaders, including Elon Musk.
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26: I do travel around quite a bit, and I know that gas prices are a dollar less a gallon in Indiana. Indiana's more representative of a conservative Republican stance. Michigan prices, gas prices are a dollar higher, not because of anything that's happening overseas, but because of something that's happening within the state.
27: You know, current economic situation is not great. Education is important, I believe, so I would like them to discuss that a little bit more. And then just obviously international issues that we're dealing with are important. And I feel like in Michigan, and I mean obviously anywhere, but I have major concerns about international relationships right now.
2: Well, we are now just hours away from the first and only debate in the Michigan Senate race. Tonight, Democrat Dr. Abdul El-Sayed and former Republican Congressman Mike Rogers will face off here on News Nation. Current Decision Desk HQ polling shows El-Sayed with a slight lead over Rogers, and El-Sayed is working to maintain that, holding several events ahead of tonight's debate. This hour at a meet and greet with Michigan's Governor Gretchen Whitmer. On Balance host Leland Vittert caught up with him last night and asked about the war with Iran.
0: One of your supporters we interviewed seemed to think that Iran was a bigger threat. He seemed to think Israel was a bigger threat than Iran to the United States. Do you agree?
1: Well, look, at the end of the day, our job is to address our issues diplomatically. But, you know, right now, we are in the war in Iran in part because of the advocacy of the Israeli Prime Minister. There's no disagreement on that. He came to the Situation Room and advocated for the war. And we're now paying, what, $1,600 for it? Our gas, our groceries are unaffordable. And that's on top of the billions in tax dollars that we spend sending our money over there. Now, how we think about a threat, that's...
0: You're going to be a senator. What do you view as the biggest threat?
1: I've been more than extremely clear about this. I don't want our tax dollars being used to subsidize war abroad. I don't want our tax dollars being used to fund unconditionally foreign militaries. I think it's important that we be the first among equals to enforce international law against any and every country that breaks it. So this sort of like hypothetical, who's a bigger threat, is a dumb question. I'm sorry.
2: All right, so let's bring in Leland Vitter joining us now from Grand Rapids, site of tonight's debate. Leland, you are there in the vehicle. You're literally on your way to the venue. We know this is such a close race. There is a lot at stake tonight.
3: Very much so, in terms of what's at stake tonight. And both men have real challenges. You just saw that Abdul El-Sayed, when he is pushed on these jihadi-adjacent views, and he went on to basically say that the United States was to blame for any terrorism, that when pushed on this, he gets very uncomfortable. He doesn't have good answers. The answers to that question are extraordinarily simple, even for a Democrat, and could not. I would say more would not, because he is a true believer in these things. That's going to be his challenge. Mike Rogers, at the same time, has to figure out how to explain to people in Michigan that he understands their pain, and he is willing to fight for the structural changes economically that they want, that they feel like they need to restore fairness for a group of people who feel much like Trump voters did in 2016, of abandoned and left behind and screwed over by the establishment.
2: So, Leland, no doubt there are going to be plenty of headline-making sound bites tonight. I have no doubt about that. What I'm less sure of, do you think people will be swayed? Because I think that is what we're always looking for. Are either of these candidates going to be able to change any minds?
3: Well, anybody who tells you the debates don't matter should give a call over to Joe Biden and see how his second presidential term is going. So these do matter. And I think you're going to see a lot of moments where each side is trying to play to that persuadable middle. Abdul El-Sayed has to figure out how to convince older African-American voters who overwhelmingly came to the polls against him in the Democratic primary to come out and vote for him. Mike Rogers has to convince disaffected Trump voters that he's willing to do things and to stand up to Donald Trump for them. So each candidate has a group of people that they are really speaking to. And then always in these debates, like in any election or football game or whatever it is, there's the wild card possibility. There's a fumble, there's an interception. And all of those are possibilities. Syed, when pressed, gets very defensive, as you saw. When Rogers is pressed, he tends to go back to sort of these very comfortable Republican talking points. He's out of practice. He is not a retail politician in the typical sense of the word. And that's not what people in Michigan want right now.
2: And really quickly, Leland, speaking of Rogers, he's breaking from the president in a new ad that he just released yesterday. What are your thoughts on that? Kind of break that down for us.
3: Too little, too late in terms of breaking with the president. This isn't about tariffs or the price of gas. This is him talking about how we shouldn't be in a trade war with Canada. This is about a visceral anger that is felt right now by voters across America when it comes to prices. They feel that the rich keep getting richer, they keep getting left behind, and they are tired of Republicans talking about how great the stock market is and how great this number is and that number is. They want to hear that there's going to be real changes made, namely that they're going to start taxing the rich.

0: And the question for Rodgers is, can he start talking in a way that lets those people know who are hurting that he is going to be here for them?
1: Well, Leland, we will let you get back on the road there, head into the venue. We'll definitely be watching tonight. Leland Vitter, live for us there in Grand Rapids. Thank you.
0: Good to see you.
1: And News Nation's coverage of tonight's Michigan debate live in Grand Rapids starts at 7 o'clock Eastern. You can watch it live here or online. And after the debate, analysis, and reaction on a special edition of Cuomo, that's tonight starting at 7. Still to come, the feds stop an alleged terror plot targeting Minnesota's Mall of America. New details in the takedown of the reported radicalized teenager behind it all. And new federal charges against the ousted Venezuelan president and his wife for allegedly torturing Americans.
2: For 250 years, America has been more than a place. It's been a promise, a story of courage, hope, and dreams. And through it all, local TV and radio broadcasters have been there, telling the story of America, bringing truth to light. Broadcasters tell the story of who we are and who we aspire to be. We are America's storytellers. We are broadcasters. This message furnished by the National Association of Broadcasters.
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1: Some breaking news out of Los Angeles. A massive raid targeting drug dealers on LA's Skid Row. Authorities saying they found fentanyl and psychedelic drugs. This operation now in its fourth month, but today's raid started before sunrise. Nearly 30 people now behind bars and dozens.

0: of search warrants have been issued. We turn now to the FBI's arrest of a teenager now charged with plotting an ISIS-inspired terror attack in Minnesota. 18-year-old Sheikh Dune Mohammed is charged with knowingly receiving a firearm and ammunition in order to commit terrorism. The FBI says his plans were in the final stages and that he had a Mall of America massacre planned for 3 weeks from today at an arts festival at the mall. He was arrested this week after buying an AK-47 and 200 rounds of ammo during a sting operation.
1: Here, because of their vigilance and diligence, they were able to detect a threat and disrupt it before the defendant carried out his intention to kill, in his words, maybe 30 to 60 people.
0: Well, the FBI says it's been monitoring him for nearly 2 years and claims his anger and radicalization have been steadily escalating. So let's bring in retired FBI Supervisory Special Agent Dennis Franks. Dennis, good to see you. So the FBI is saying that this teenager was inspired by other attacks. He apparently told informants he wanted to, quote, start killing a bunch of white people. He wanted to be martyred. He allegedly planned to conduct this attack on a weekend specifically. Just talk about, first of all, his choice of target in the mall, and then what stands out to you from the details that investigators have released so far.
2: What stands out is this is a textbook example of the way anti-terrorism investigation is conducted. It spans at least 22 months. There's a human source involved from the beginning. And they had him under investigation, you know, continuously. And they even went out, which I think is interesting, went out to try to interview him and speak with his parents. But the father rebuffed the FBI and refused to cooperate. So I think that's interesting. There was an effort to head this off from the beginning, but it was rebuffed. So as far as he obviously is ISIS and ISIL inspired, and was not able to travel overseas, according to the affidavit. So he wanted to conduct, a mass attack mimicking others that had been done, across the world. And the Mall of America was his selection. And the day he selected was going to be a day when there was a celebration. I think it was an Asian celebration that was planned. And his idea was to kill, non-Muslims.
0: So let's listen to some of what investigators, Dennis, are saying about his involvement with ISIS.
1: If you look in the complaint, what you'll see is that in 2025, the FBI attempted to speak with his parents, having seen that this young man was becoming radicalized, and those attempts were rebuffed by the parents.
0: So Mohammed is an American citizen. He is also just 18 years old. What can you tell us about how someone in those categories could become so radicalized?
2: It's an example of how the social media and other avenues are accessed by the terrorist organizations to try to influence get cooperation from, adherents in the U.S. In whatever reason, the affidavit doesn't address the background as far as his radicalization, but it's obvious to me that he was radicalized in some form or fashion, whether it was attending, mosques that have that radical, bent or not. Not every mosque does, obviously. Or it was online radicalization by, following, whatever terrorist organizations, streams they're following. He used Discord, he used TikTok, and he used Telegram for communication and what he thought was secure communication, which it is for the most part, but obviously the FBI was monitoring it.
0: All right, so the FBI says they've had their eye on this kid for 2 years. They went to his home last May. So, Dennis, how did we still get to this point? Could something have been done? Should something have been done to try to stop this before it even got to this point?
2: Well, I think that it progressed as it should. The investigation progressed as it should. And it got to the point where there probably was not a credible threat or an act that would warrant an arrest. So the undercover operation was to provide him with the means to carry out the attack, which was an AK-47, 200 rounds of ammunition. And deliver this to him to basically fulfill the requirements of a criminal act and criminal intent. Just, you know, espousing, you know, his intent to do something would not suffice to arrest him and secure an indictment. So the undercover operation did that, and they arrested him as soon as that happened, as soon as he paid for the weapons and ammunition. So I think it carried out as it should have. I can't see any other ways, unless there was some information along the way that he was going to do something without the assistance of the cooperating witness, the cooperating source, or anyone else. Evidently, there was no indication that he was going to do anything else, so this is the way it came to fruition.
0: And we know investigators have a lot to keep track of, certainly. According to the Justice Department, this is at least the eighth ISIS-linked terror plot that has been stopped since May of 2025. So that includes the alleged attempted Fly Dubai attack, the British Air Force base attack that we've seen in just the past couple of weeks. That's two. Are we seeing an uptick, Dennis, or are authorities just getting better at stopping them and then alerting the general public?
2: I think it's a combination of things. There's probably an uptick in, you know, kudos to federal law enforcement and other law enforcement agencies, the FBI in particular, for doing a great job, and other agencies doing a great job in thwarting these attacks. It does deserve an emphasis by, you know, law enforcement and intelligence agencies to focus on ISIS and their inspired activity. What's interesting in looking at this, ISIS Somalia has become a kind of a hotbed in the mountains, northern mountains of Somalia, and it's kind of a financial center for funding and you know, terrorist organizations and ISIS in particular. So it's, you know, the war on terrorism is not what it was as far as, you know, combat, but yet it's still very active.
0: All right, Dennis Franks, really appreciate your insight. Thank you.
2: My pleasure.
0: All right, let's turn now to a big story we are following out of New York, where the ousted president and first lady of Venezuela are facing new charges related to the alleged torture of wrongfully detained Americans held in Venezuelan prisons. The pair are currently jailed in the U.S. on charges including narco-terrorism and cocaine conspiracy after that overnight U.S. military operation resulted in their capture. These new charges come as the former first lady appeared before a federal judge asking to be released from the detention center where she is currently being held. Investigative correspondent Rich McHugh is live there in New York. So, Rich, the hearing comes as the DOJ filed these additional charges. What more do we know?
3: That's right. The DOJ just announced, unsealed this indictment, indicting this couple on torture charges, alleging in the indictment that they tortured over 12 Americans in custody while in Venezuela, subjected them to electrocution, sexual assault, and drugs. Just a few minutes ago, the U.S. Attorney Jamie McDonald announced those charges. Take a look.
4: The indictment charges that Maduro, Flores, and other Venezuelan leaders tried to silence political opposition through murder and threats to murder victims' families, electric shock, asphyxiation, starvation, so-called punishment cells, beatings, and rape.
3: Maduro and his wife Celia Flores now face one count of conspiracy to commit torture. They're also adding a narco-terrorism charge to Flores' case. The two are already looking at life in prison for the previously filed charges they're facing. This superseding indictment filed this morning claims Maduro, his wife, and their close associates used the protection of the Venezuelan government to traffic drugs. The filing goes on to say Maduro personally ordered the unlawful detainment and torture of many people who opposed his regime, including U.S. citizens. These new allegations come after lawyers for Flores tried to get Flores released from jail this morning due to a heart condition. They instead wanted to put her on house arrest with 24/7 surveillance. Flores has repeatedly been dealing with lightheadedness and weakness, and her lawyers claim she can't get the heart surgery she needs in jail. Federal prosecutors argued Flores is a massive flight risk and danger to the public. Meantime, their lawyers are actively trying to get the entire case dismissed on the grounds they have diplomatic immunity that shields them from prosecution. Federal prosecutors maintain Maduro and his wife do not qualify for diplomatic immunity, and current Venezuelan leaders have not requested immunity for the former dictator. The judge in this case this morning denied this motion for house arrest, and this case is set to be in trial June of 2027. Next, due back in court in November. Nicole?
0: All right. Rich McHugh live in New York. Thank you. Well, coming up, there is more praise for the heroic pilot credited with stopping a mid-flight terror attack on a plane bound for Israel. And we are awaiting a speech by President Trump in Washington as he honors top tech leaders in what he calls America's golden age.

0: Dear coach,
1: they don't teach you that inner strength is the most important kind of strong, but you taught me that.
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17: Administrator Jared Isaacman, Director of the Office of Science and Technology Policy, Michael Kratsios, and President of the Donald J. Trump Institute of Peace, Darren Beatty. Thank you all very much. Great. Thank you. We're also pleased to have many innovators, scientists, and technology leaders here, the top people in the country, top people actually in the world. I recognize so many of you for an important summit on how we can revitalize the scientific enterprise in the coming years. And so we're going to have lots of meetings and other things, but we have an extremely high IQ audience for a change. For a change. It's very nice. From day one, my administration has taken decisive action to ensure that America continues to dominate the frontiers of science and technology. We ended DEI for scientific grants from the federal government, and we now support only the gold standard of science. I signed an order to support the advancement of quantum computing and set the goal of delivering a quantum computer for scientific discovery by 2028. We are removing unnecessary barriers to deploying next-generation nuclear energy. Our country started up 4 cutting-edge small modular reactors just this year alone. We're way advanced. Under NASA's Artemis program, American astronauts will soon return to establish a permanent American presence on the moon, and then we will go to Mars. And we have Jared here someplace, and I want to have you stand. What a job you're doing. I'm so proud of you. Stand up, Jared. And every one of our winners today wanted you. I've never seen that before. Might be the only thing they are in agreement on, if you want to know the truth. And you're doing great. We're going to be going to Mars pretty soon, Jared? Okay, you're doing a job. Thank you. And we've also created the Genesis mission to solve some of the biggest mysteries in science and technology with superintelligence. And last week, we brokered the White House Accord on superintelligence, keeping America at the forefront of SI. Today is my privilege to bestow National Medals of Science and National Medals of Technology and Innovation on some of those very same technology leaders, people whose contributions to their fields will be remembered in the annals of science forever and ever and ever. First, we honor an industrial titan, a brilliant engineer, and one of the greatest technology founders to ever live. His name is Elon Musk. Quite honestly, there is nobody like him. Few Americans in history have done more to advance America's national interest than Elon. In one field after another, his genius and determination have made science fiction into reality, and that is so true. Elon founded SpaceX with his life savings in 2002 and created the first privately developed liquid-fueled rocket to reach orbit in the face of vanishingly impossible odds. Nobody thought it was possible to do the things he's doing, and in so many different ways. SpaceX saved NASA from relying on foreign nations to send our astronauts into space. And I want to congratulate SpaceX on the safe return of Crew 12 from the International Space Station just a few hours ago. Congratulations. Wow. He wanted to make sure, could you imagine, if things didn't work out so well, it would be not a very happy moment. I wonder if he'd be here. I think he might not be here. But it always works out well for Elon, right? We're proud of you, very proud of you, national treasure. Under Elon's leadership, SpaceX has also developed Starship, the largest rocket in history, which is caught out of thin air and for rapid reuse, and it's the first time anyone's ever seen anything quite like it. They also created the largest ever communication satellite network, Starlink, and in North Carolina, I will tell you personally, because I was involved, we had a hurricane, one of the great water hurricanes of all time, delivered more water than at any time that we can remember on record. It saved hundreds of lives by calling Elon. I remember the governor said, sir, is there any way, do you know a man named Elon Musk? I said, I happen to know him, yes. We need Starlink because the water was so deep that many islands were created and the people had no way of getting off those islands and they had no communication. And they said, we cannot get anybody to help us. And I called up Elon, and it was like impossible to get this equipment. And he had it there in a matter of hours and saved hundreds of lives. He saved hundreds of lives in North Carolina. So I never forgot that experience. It was a terrible time, and the job he did, and he acted so fast. Everybody said they were impossible to get. So thank you, Elon, for that very special moment. In addition, Elon created Tesla, the first successful new car manufacturer in over 75 years, producing the first commercially viable electric cars with the first consumer self-driving technology. And interestingly, when you mentioned Tesla, my uncle, Dr. John Trump, was commissioned by the United States government to do a report on Nikola Tesla. They wanted to know, was he real or not real? Was he a true genius or not? My uncle, after a fairly short period of time, determined that he was a true and great genius and that he was real in every single way. Otherwise, you'd have to change the name of the car company. You wouldn't want to be associated. See, now, if I did the report, Elon, I might say, he wasn't that good. But my uncle was a different kind of a person than I am. And he gave Tesla the highest report. He said he was a true, great genius. So, very nice. Through Neuralink, Elon is also restoring sight, speech, and motion to those who cannot see, talk, or move. And he turned SpaceX AI into one of the world's leaders in superintelligence. Elon is our modern-day Thomas Edison. And Elon, I want to congratulate you. You're my friend and all of that, but you are a very, very special guy. Thank you very much, and congratulations, Elon. Great job. Sergey Brin is a visionary computer scientist who permanently changed the way the world finds information and put all human knowledge at our fingertips. Incredible what's happened. A brilliant student, Sergey earned his Bachelor of Science at age 19 and received a National Science Foundation Graduate Research Fellowship to Stanford. There he built algorithms that organized the entire internet, and with Larry Page turned those innovations, amazing innovations they were, into Google. Who would have thought? First time I heard that name, I said, you must be kidding. And look what happened. Over the past 28 years, he has helped pioneer web applications, smartphones, cloud computing, and every other major internet breakthrough imaginable. And since and now, he's returned to Google to personally drive progress in super intelligence. He went back to because of the importance of the SI, the super intelligence, and Sergey's contributions have changed the lives of billions and billions of people. Sergey, congratulations on receiving the National Medal of Science. Congratulations. Fantastic job. Lisa Su is an industry trailblazer who revolutionized computer performance. Among many other contributions, she played a critical role in improving chip performance with the switch from aluminum to copper wiring as a lead scientist while at IBM. After joining AMD, Lisa became CEO in just 2 years.

He's a man whose determination laid the foundations for the explosion of superintelligence and put America at the front of the race. An amazing man. Gotten to know him so well. Jensen Huang. Jensen, you know, go ahead. You can clap for him. Jensen designed microprocessors and AMD and graphic chips at LSI Logic before co-founding NVIDIA to develop graphics processing units and for video games. And who knew what was going to take place, because he soon realized and discovered that their chips had many other important uses and applications. Nobody had any idea at the time what he was talking about, but he did, and that's all that mattered. NVIDIA chips run most of the largest semi-computers and supercomputers on the planet, and they are the backbone of frontier superintelligence. They are the absolute backbone. He's years and years ahead of other people and other companies. The entire world is now running on NVIDIA. And Jensen, we are honored to give you the highest award of its kind. Again, anywhere in the world, there is nothing like it, the National Medal of Science, and you truly deserve it. Congratulations. Very good. Michael Dell took $1,000 and an idea in his University of Texas dorm room and turned it into a revolution in personal computing. Leaving college at 19 to run PCs Limited, he sold build-to-order computers by phone and mail before launching the Turbo PC, his first computer designed 100% in-house. Dell Computer Corporation went public in 1998, bringing custom personal computers to the masses. Today, Dell dominates the industry, and Michael and his wife, Susan, are extraordinary people, are truly unbelievable philanthropists. You've been reading about it. In honor of America's 250th anniversary, they made one of the largest private donations of all time, funding Trump accounts for the 25 million American children with a $6.25 billion contribution. And I just want to say that, Michael, what you've done for so many children, they're going to grow up and they're going to turn 18 or 21 and they're going to be rich because of you and because of some other great people that we know and we work with and some great companies that have put hundreds of billions of dollars. They're putting tremendous money into the Trump accounts. It's taken care of. Now we're up to 70 million children. But I want to thank you because you were there right at the beginning. It's as important as everything else you've done. So we want the whole country thanks you. Thank you very much. You and Susan, thank you. So Michael will be receiving the National Medal of Technology and Innovation, and boy, do you deserve it. Thank you very much. For more than three decades, Satya Nadella has been a key figure in the transformation of Microsoft, revolutionizing the company and empowering businesses, students, and consumers from all over the world with some of the most capable software ever built or ever even conceived. Before becoming CEO in 2014, Satya led business service teams, research and development efforts, and the cloud computing platform that undergrids products used by billions and billions of people every single day. Then he had the vision to make Microsoft an early leader in superintelligence. Satya, we are honored to give you the National Medal of Technology and Innovation. It is so well deserved. Congratulations, Satya. For 250 years, the United States has led the world in innovation and transformed the lives of countless people using science and technology.

We tamed electricity, invented the light bulb, developed the airplane, harnessed the atom, unleashed the power of personal computers, created the internet, pioneered superintelligence, and invented almost everything else of genius and great importance anywhere in the world. We live in an age of American wonders and technological marvels. And with the help of the brilliant men and women here today, we will always be on top. There's nobody that can compete with us. Nobody. So I just want to thank everybody for being here. It's such a big day in the world of science and the world of technology. This is the biggest day there is. This is the whole ball game. If you happen to be doing what you do, this is it. This is where you want to be. And I want to congratulate our winners, because you're all very well known, every one of you. But it's about time you were recognized, and you are truly recognized. You are great, great people. You're going to go down in the annals of history as being great. So congratulations to all. It's my honor to be here. Thank you.

0: Mr. President, before we get to the actual meddling, we have prepared a short video to celebrate the lifetime achievements of your uncle and 1983 National Medal of Science recipient, Dr. John G. Trump.
1: Some scientists transform medicine. Some help win wars. John G. Trump did both. Born in the Bronx in 1907, John G. Trump arrived at MIT in 1931 to work with Robert Van de Graaff, then building the world's most powerful generators. Trump's research used vacuum tubes and compressed gas to produce high voltage for powerful x-rays, then used for the first radiation treatments for cancer. And then came the war. Trump helped.
2: All right, President Trump, speaking at the Institute of Peace during the Golden Age of American Innovation Summit there in Washington, D.C., the president awarding Elon Musk and other tech innovators with the National Medal of Science Award. Let's bring in White House correspondent Kelly Meyer, who's live with more on today's summit and awards. Kelly.
3: Yeah, hey there, Nicole. So we see this moment in the presentation. They're playing this video. So the event still ongoing there in Washington, D.C. The president just going through the list, some of the top names in technology, Elon Musk, NVIDIA's CEO there, as well as Microsoft founder Mike Dell, who was just here at the White House yesterday for the announcement on those Trump accounts. Saying that every child under the age of 18 with a valid Social Security number will be eligible for those accounts. The president talking about the difference he is making in that. The president just also hosted a lot of these tech leaders here at the White House just a week ago. Remember, as they were going through some of the guidelines for going through the rapid development of AI, or as the president is calling it, SI. Here are some of the names that are there today. The president was just speaking about Elon Musk, for example, saying that he is the modern day Thomas Edison, in a sense, as well. Some other names there, the Google co-founder, someone that he mentioned and talked at length about as well. This really is the president framing this event overall as the new golden age of science. He's talking about the $6 billion investment in science, both in federal investment and private investment, and then also awarding medals to these various top tech CEOs from Elon Musk, Michael Dell, Jensen Huang. You also have Google's co-founder. And then there were others there at this event today as well. Again, it comes after the president there on stage shaking their hands. You see Elon Musk and others. I don't know if we want to dip back in, but the president may speak again here, Nicole. But a moment that the president is taking today to reflect on the impact and the investment of science and technology as he welcomes some of those names that he frequently has over here at the White House.

0: well, Nicole.
1: Yeah, and Kelly, as we continue to take this live look, Elon Musk's SpaceX earlier today seeing the successful splashdown of a crew from the International Space Station.
0: Yeah, certainly a big day for Elon Musk, both monitoring that and this event here today. That is something that we were watching earlier on News Nation. So it's something that he has been focused on in his mission, the president touching on that there as well, that he both has Tesla, SpaceX, X as well. Certainly a lot of investment in different areas of science and technology for Elon Musk. So we'll see him there get an award there from the president in a moment. Right now he's awarding that to NVIDIA's CEO. And then next up will be Elon Musk. You see that splashdown there. Amazing video that we were watching earlier today as well, Nicole. Certainly fascinating to watch that.
1: All right, Kelly Meyer wrapping it all up for us there at the White House. We will continue to monitor that. But in the meantime, thank you so much for sticking with News Nation Live. I'm Nicole Burley in Chicago. We do start this hour in Grand Rapids. That's where, in mere hours, the first and only debate in the Michigan Senate race is set to begin between Democrat Dr. Abdul El-Sayed and former Republican Congressman Mike Rogers. It's a face-off you will only see on News Nation. This highly anticipated debate coming amid a tight race. Current Decision Desk HQ polling shows El-Sayed with a slight lead over Rogers. Ahead of tonight's showdown, El-Sayed holding several meet-and-greets, including one with Michigan Governor Gretchen Whitmer, who previously opposed his candidacy. Meantime, Rogers is making moves of his own with a surprising break from President Trump on some key issues. News Nation On Balance anchor Leland Vitter caught up with El-Sayed last night and asked him about potential threats.
2: What do you view as the biggest threat?
3: I've been more than extremely clear about this. I don't want our tax dollars being used to subsidize war abroad. I don't want our tax dollars being used to fund unconditionally foreign militaries.
1: Senior congressional correspondent Joe Khalil is live in Grand Rapids, where this debate will happen. So, Joe, we just heard from El-Sayed. What did he tell reporters?
4: Yeah, he gave what seemed like a stump speech that he normally would give. He talked about a lot of the priorities that he has been talking about on the campaign trail, the economic challenges Michiganders are facing. He talked about putting more money back in people's pockets. That's a slogan that he has been using over and over again here as he's been campaigning. Talked a lot about health care and the challenges that people have and his vision moving forward for what that should look like. He also addressed President Trump directly. The president did take to True Social and called him Muhammad, which is his nickname, but it's not obviously the name that Abdul goes by. And so we heard all of that today. It was noteworthy that he was alongside Governor Gretchen Whitmer because she is more of a moderate Democrat and actually endorsed against El-Sayed when there was a primary. Now they tried to present a united front. They say Michigan Democrats are united behind El-Sayed and his campaign. This is what he said when he was asked about Mike Rogers distancing himself from President Trump on tariffs when it comes to the trade war with Canada. That announcement just came yesterday from Rogers, and this is El-Sayed's response to it.
5: How bad do you think his polling had to get for him to, like, about face? And if it's because of his polling, what does that tell you about what he cares about? He could care less that Michiganders are paying $5,600 for stupid tariffs. He could care less that we're paying at the gas pump, grocery stores. He could care less about the people who have died in an unnecessary war. The thing he cares about is his pathway to power. That's all he's ever cared about.
4: We should say the reason that you're seeing a lot of El-Sayed today and the reason we're following him around today is because Mike Rogers does not have any public events today or yesterday here in Grand Rapids. We have asked. We did get a chance, however, to talk to one of his surrogates, a state senator and a Republican, Eric Nesbitt, who talked about how he feels like Rogers' decision to say, look, the trade war with Canada has to end. He says that's actually a good thing. That's him listening to Michigan voters, prioritizing them over what the White House may be saying. Here's a bit of our conversation.
6: Well, this is why you have to target folks, independent voters here in Michigan, and draw that sharp contrast between Abdul El-Sayed, who's the con man that's putting one over on Michigan voters, and Mike Rogers, who's a true leader that's going to work to actually bring back manufacturing jobs, bring back shop class into our high schools here in Michigan, and represent Michigan.

0: well. And he'll work with Republicans or Democrats to do that.
1: We did talk to several voters who support both of the candidates. There are some voters here we've heard from that are still undecided, which makes tonight's debate all the more important. It is probably going to be the only opportunity voters have to see both Al-Sayed and Mike Rogers on stage at the same time debating the issues and making their case directly to Michigan voters in a setting like this, Nicole.
2: So Joe Rogers released an ad yesterday, but he is breaking with President Trump and his trade war with Canada in this new ad.
1: Yeah, and that's significant. Again, we heard from Republicans today who think that that is the right decision for him to make. We know that Michigan voters here, they have sort of borne the brunt of the costs when it comes to the trade war with Michigan. And Rogers clearly identifying that, making his position one that is different from what the White House is currently saying. So definitely something that we expect will come up tonight. In that debate, among many important topics that both candidates are going to get asked about.
2: All right, Joe Khalil, live in Grand Rapids. Thank you. All right, well, sticking with the midterms, in a state that's not in the national spotlight this cycle, but is still important, Nevada has been a prominent swing state in the past few presidential elections and does have some important races, including for governor. The Secretary of State there, Democrat Cisco Aguilar, says he has been preparing all year for potential interference from the Trump administration and says Nevada is ready to push back if needed. The secretary, who is also up for re-election this year, joins us now live. Secretary Aguilar, thank you so much for your time today. So here we are. The election is now less than a month away. The federal government has already announced plans to deploy a record number of election monitors. The president spoke briefly from the Oval Office yesterday about what he calls the importance of having honest elections. Let's listen to some of that.
3: We're going to be watching very carefully the election because we need honest elections. We need fair reporting. We need borders. You know, there are certain things our country needs. One of them is honest elections. It's a big deal. We're going to be watching very, very closely.
2: All right, Secretary. So what are you anticipating there in Nevada?
4: Well, Nicole, thank you to have me. It's an honor to be here. First of all, Nevada runs some of the safest, most secure elections in the country while maintaining accessibility as a priority. We can have accessible elections without costing us safety and security. We all want fair and honest elections. We've been working really hard to make our elections as transparent as possible. MIT recently recognized our elections as second in the country. But again, he needs to be honest about what our elections look like in Nevada. The federal government has been of no help when it comes to CISA from a cybersecurity perspective or sharing intelligence with us. They've only been there to tell us when we are doing things wrong, but also making false accusations about our elections. And that doesn't help build confidence in the overall process. He and I share the same goal. We want to make sure the elections are fair. We want to make sure people participate, but also we want to make sure we're doing what's in the best interest of the overall integrity of the election.
2: So in light, Secretary, of the administration's announced plans, would you say your pre-election preps are different this cycle compared to previous years?
4: Yes, it's just been making sure we are much more prepared. We've been working with our 17 county clerks and registrars to make sure they're prepared for any opportunity that could arise. Again, it's our responsibility to maintain confidence in the process, but make sure voters have an overall positive experience. We want voters to show up. We don't want them to be afraid to participate in the elections. Nevada has, because we are a battleground state, we have very slim margins in our races. And so we have an extra duty to make sure things go well. And we can be as transparent as possible.
2: So President Trump declined to rule out declaring a national emergency in an interview last month. He's also declined to rule out invoking the Insurrection Act or sending ICE agents to polling stations. We know what has been announced, but do you have worries there are plans which maybe have not been announced?
4: It's not whether or not I have a worry. Yes, I am concerned because it is going to impact whether or not a voter turns out. And the most dangerous thing is somebody deciding not to participate. And so as a Secretary of State, it's my responsibility to be a crisis manager. I have to be prepared to respond to any type of situation that may arise during the election and be prepared to deal with it in a real, responsive, pragmatic way. We cannot create chaos. The president has created enough chaos around our elections that we're having to maintain that confidence in the voter to participate. If he really cared about the elections, he would make sure county clerks had the funding they needed to ensure that the elections went well, he wouldn't be creating these false narratives around our elections. We're not afraid of having observers at our elections. It happens every election cycle. We welcome them. But if they're going to show up, we want to make sure they follow the rules. They're respectful of the election workers, of the poll workers. Look, our poll workers are the unsung heroes of our democracy. They are the ones that make sure the elections work. So they don't need the added chaos of somebody trying to disrupt the overall process. So if observers are going to show up, we welcome with open arms. But again, they're going to have to follow the rules and the laws in Nevada.
2: All right. Last question. Hopefully a simple one. Do you think we will have a fair election next month in Nevada and across the country?
4: Absolutely. Secretaries of States are on the front lines of our elections. We've been preparing for this moment since the 24 election. We know there's been a lot of conversation, which has forced us to cooperate and be more responsive to the needs of our voters. We are going to have safe elections. The Constitution is very clear that states run elections, not the federal government. And even every attempt by this administration to federalize our elections, we have won those cases in the courts. The courts have reminded them, including the U.S. Supreme Court. So we're here, we're prepared, and we're going to have great elections that we're excited about.
2: All right. Nevada Secretary of State Cisco Aguilar, thank you so much for your time.
4: Thank you, Nicole.
2: Lemnix, two of the accused Cornell 7 frat brothers are still on campus, and now there are internal reports that professors have no idea how to handle it as threats reportedly escalate against Jane Doe. And a former flight instructor revealing the escalating threat, not just inside a plane's cabin, but within the cockpit itself.
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2: The woman at the center of the alleged Cornell gang rape is reportedly receiving death threats. According to her attorney, the former student, identified only as Jane Doe, is now in hiding along with her family after receiving calls like this.
22: To be honest, man, I'm probably just going to, like, pull up to your house, bro, and, like, shoot again, like, et cetera, bro. Different people in your family, I don't even care anymore.
2: The alleged threats come as one of the seven men named in the woman's lawsuit is moving to block the appointment of New York's attorney general as special prosecutor. The new court filing accuses AG Letitia James of bias. Her office has not yet commented. Today, about two dozen people protesting in support of Jane Doe outside of another New York Ivy League school at Columbia in New York City. News Nation's Brooke Schaefer is live on Cornell's campus in Ithaca. So, Brooke, what is Jane Doe's attorney saying about the threats?
23: Nicole, I talked to Jane Doe's attorney. He told me that his client is absolutely terrified. He said that threats against her are escalating, that she's receiving death threats even from people telling her to drop her lawsuit against Cornell University and some members of the Chi Phi fraternity. Jane Doe's attorney, he sent me part of a phone call he said his client received recently.
22: To be honest, man, I'm probably just going to, like, pull up to your house, bro, and, like, shoot again, like, et cetera, bro. Different people in your family, I don't even care anymore. And you just sit there and quiet. I'd be quiet, too, if I lied about something. I can hear you. I can, like, I can hear you breathing. And instead of speaking out, you're just sitting there quiet.
23: Now, Jane Doe's attorney also sent me this text message he said his client received. We've redacted parts of it, but the text, it said, if you care about your family, drop the case. Another part says, would you like to see blank's brains in front of blank? If so, don't withdraw the case. I asked Jane Doe's attorney over text message how she was doing. Again, he said she is absolutely terrified. And he wrote, quote, this recklessness has yielded the expected results. They've now put my client in real danger. They should be ashamed of themselves. These allegations of escalating threats come as there's also a very real growing frustration from some students and faculty here at Cornell over the handling of these allegations of gang rape on campus in 2024. Yesterday, students organized a sit-in. They asked their fellow students to boycott classes. Many of them are calling for accountability, some even asking the university's president to resign. We should mention again, attorneys for men listed in this lawsuit strongly deny these allegations. Some of them say their clients are also receiving threats. Nicole?
2: So, Brooke, tell us more about this legal challenge connected to the new criminal investigation.
23: Attorneys for one of the men listed in this lawsuit, Nicole, they've now filed a petition to keep New York Attorney General Letitia James from leading the criminal investigation. These attorneys, they allege that James made comments ahead of this investigation that would appear as a prejudgment, as a bias. They had publicly called on the attorney general to recuse herself. They're now getting the courts involved. But this petition does not stop the criminal investigation. Nicole?
2: All right. Brooke Schaefer live in Ithaca, New York. Thank you. Well, still to come, new federal charges against the ousted Venezuelan president and his wife for allegedly torturing Americans.

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0: all miss Dolly. Well, this is a Hollywood headline Dolly Parton never wanted. A pivotal hearing that could determine the future of the Queen of Country's estate set for tomorrow, but now postponed by a few weeks. The legal battle pitting Dolly's estate against her nephew and former head of security, Brian Seaver, erupted shortly after the singer's death, when the estate abruptly fired Seaver, then filed a restraining order against him, claiming he was making violent threats against staff, demanding money, and threatening harm. Seaver's accused of attempting to evade the legal process by allegedly fortifying his Tennessee home with barbed wire, caution tape, and no trespassing signs, all to reportedly avoid being served court papers. So that hearing scheduled for tomorrow has now been pushed back after a judge granted Seaver's request for more time so he could obtain legal counsel. Entertainment reporter and host of the Naughty But Nice podcast, Rob Shooter, joins us live. Rob, always good to see you. So this certainly seems to be getting messy. We do see this type of in-family fighting so many times when there is a death, regardless of how much pre-planning happened before that death. Lay out what seems to be happening here.
1: Yeah, this is a really cruel one, and it certainly would break Dolly's heart. Dolly, her family meant everything to her, and so she hired lots of her family members, including her nephew, for over two decades, 20 years, he was the head of her security. During the last couple of months of her life, that's when things started to go south. And now we have found out that there's lots of evidence here, lots of emails that he sent

0: that seem to be very, very threatening, very controversial. He is arguing he is just playing around in these emails, but her manager and the people that now run the estate are taking legal action. He is claiming that he did nothing wrong, but this is a real example here. When you take away the glue, which Dolly was the one that held this business together. When Dolly was around, none of these shenanigans, none of this mess would have been tolerated. But now that she's gone, there's a massive void that she has left, and it seems as if her family and her manager and others, her estate, are trying to fill it.
1: All right, so Brian Seaver, again, this is Dolly's nephew. He is the person seen in that video announcing her death. So let's look at some of that.
2: Dolly called me and said she wants to rest in a beautiful bed of plush cotton because after a life wearing heavy rhinestones, she finally deserves to be comfortable and have some rest. Rest in peace, Aunt Dolly. Aunt Granny. Gigi.
1: All right, so, you know, so many people know, Dolly didn't have any children. As you talked about, she had this large extended family. What do we know about Brian Seaver and Dolly's relationship over the years?
0: Well, the fact we just watched that video tells you everything. She wanted him to make that video. She had planned her funeral. She had planned her death. She was sick for a while. She had a moment to think about what she wanted. And the fact that of all the people she has around her, it's her nephew that she wanted out there making this statement. That tells you how close he was to Dolly. And that's what makes this so difficult. He had Dolly's ear. He had Dolly's heart. And so he believes that moving forward, he should have a lot of say in the future. We're talking about hundreds of millions of dollars, many, many jobs. Dolly employed a massive amount of people, not just on her tours, but on her theme parks, on her hotels, on her restaurants. And so let's give him the benefit of the doubt here. He wants to be very much involved in making sure that his aunt's legacy is protected. The people, the business managers, the people that Dolly left in charge of her estate are saying otherwise.
1: Yeah, there's so much love for Dolly, Rob. So we're seeing this fight now between Seaver and the estate. Do we know how far back this contentious relationship goes? I mean, is this really all kicked off because Dolly's gone?
0: Yeah, that was the beginning of all this. However, my reporting has made it very clear that Brian was a troubled person around the Dolly camp. This is somebody who Dolly protected. Dolly was no fool. She knew what was going on. However, he was family. You don't get to work for somebody for 20 years without having an amazing relationship. So he's always been a little bit gruff. If you've read some of the emails, he's pretty intimidating in them. He often says that he is not a Hollywood type. His nickname within the Dolly camp was her killer. And so people, now that she's not here to control him, are really, really nervous. But ultimately, let's be really clear. This is about money. This is about legacy. This is about controlling the future. We saw this happen at the Michael Jackson estate. We've seen it happen on Elvis Presley. When a star passes away and there's lots of money still to be made, unfortunately, we get to see these really ugly fights.
1: Oh, yeah, we see it time and time again. I think everybody involved just needs to try to think about what Dolly would want them to do. All right.
0: Good advice.
1: Rob Shooter, thanks so much. Appreciate it.
0: Good to see you.
1: All right, let's turn now to a big story we are following out of New York, where the ousted president and first lady of Venezuela are facing new charges related to the alleged torture of wrongfully detained Americans held in Venezuelan prisons. The pair are currently jailed in the U.S. on charges including narco-terrorism, cocaine conspiracy, after that overnight U.S. military operation resulted in their capture. These new charges come as the former first lady appeared before a federal judge asking to be released from the detention center where she's being held. Investigative correspondent Rich McHugh is live in New York. So, Rich, what do we know about these
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4: Israel is honoring some of the Fly Dubai passengers who helped stop an attack on the plane's captain by his co-pilot. Israel's president saying they represent the best of humanity.
5: Through their courage, determination, and remarkable presence of mind, these heroes prevented a devastating aviation disaster that would have sent shockwaves all around the world.
4: Meantime, as the injured captain continues recovering in the hospital, his flight instructor is speaking out about his former student's heroism. Correspondent Libby Dean spoke with that instructor, joins us live now from Qatar. So, Libby, what all did he tell you?
6: Nicole, being a pilot was Smit McChar's dream. That is the hero of that Fly Dubai flight. But nothing could have prepared him for what happened in the cockpit that day, his co-pilot turning on him with a crash act. So that's why we talked to his instructor about what led Smit McChar to be able to make this heroic move of opening up that cockpit door, that split second decision. Smit's instructor telling us that his training kicked in, but also something you can't teach.
7: No, we just teach them to be pilots, not to be kung fu experts. I think the poor man needs a good rest, and I've written to him, but no, I haven't spoken to him, no.
6: Were you shocked that a co-pilot was able to grab onto that and do what he did?
7: I'm more shocked that the co-pilot did it. And I wrote to him straight away, actually, sent him an email to wish him all the best and make a speedy recovery, because he's still there. He still does recruitment for us over there in India.
6: I guess if you just had to sum up, I mean, Smit as a person, the news as a whole, how would you put initial reactions and moving forward, I mean, what this looks like, given your close ties to him?
7: Well, first of all, let's hope he gets better and he can fly again. He's been really badly knocked about. So let's hope everything means well. And I wish him well to get back in the air, because that was his dream, to be a pilot.
6: And Phil told us that Smit is keeping his legacy alive. He still helps recruit students for Mainland Air. And over the years, he's sent around 10 students to train there at that same school in New Zealand. The latest student actually arrived just days before Smit himself was forced to put that training to the ultimate test on that Fly Dubai flight. And we know that Smit is now recovering in the hospital. You're looking at those images of him there. And the co-pilot, who is accused of stabbing Smit with a crash axe, he is being held in the UAE, rather, and being questioned by investigators there, Nicole.
4: All right, so Libby, when it comes to the war with Iran, there's reports about the potential for renewed strikes against Iran.
6: And the president is tamping down all of that speculation today, Nicole. We heard from him in a post on social media about this because there was a lot of questioning given recent reporting about this. But what he wrote is, quote, "We're having productive discussions with the Islamic Republic of Iran. We will not be attacking Iran at any time prior to the midterm elections to be held in the United States on November 3rd. Axios has reported that the Pentagon asked Central Command to prepare options for possible large-scale operations, including strikes on Iranian nuclear, energy, and infrastructure targets." The president in this post, he didn't deny the plan was drawn up for by CENTCOM for the Pentagon. He did say, though, in this post that he wouldn't be enacting it, at least until before the midterm. So there is still the possibility of something happening after the midterm, some kind of escalation. But we do know the diplomatic path also continues. The Qataris are at the center of that, but playing mediator between the U.S. and Iran, Nicole.
4: All right, Libby Dean live in Qatar. Thank you. But still ahead, another potential danger emerges at our southern border. And a 26-year-old man in police custody after he is caught on camera doing this. What is that? He is stealing an airport vehicle on a California tarmac.
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6: Marky Martin.
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7: Well, and a very important day here, the emotional homecoming for 5,000 American sailors stationed aboard the USS Lincoln as we give you this live look as it pulls in. The service members finally back with their families today after 321 days fighting in the war with Iran. The nearly year-long deployment, a record for the Navy, which usually deploys ships for 6 to 7 months. The saga leading to reports of mental health crises and supply concerns aboard that ship. NewsNation affiliate reporter Dominique Lavinier is live in San Diego for us. So, Dominique, what is the atmosphere like on this very special day?
17: Good afternoon, Nicole. Yeah, I mean, the atmosphere has truly been electric. I mean, when we first got here early this morning, you could see all of the families here with flags, signs, just excited for this long overdue homecoming. And then as soon as you could see the ship pulling in, the crowd erupted. Family members have been waiting for this for a long time. Again, the second longest deployment in U.S. Navy history since the Vietnam War. So there's a lot of anticipation out here right now.
7: Absolutely. Dominique LaVigner, live for us there in San Diego as we see the USS Lincoln finally returning home from that extended deployment. We know so many family members and Americans in general. So happy to have them back. Well, meantime, new danger at our southern border. Homeland Security sources telling us of an internal alert, warning of a cartel threat to kidnap federal agents there. Senior border correspondent Allie Bradley is live for us in Del Rio, Texas. So, Allie, what else do you know about this alleged threat?
18: Yeah, hey, Nicole. So this new warning, obviously, for these federal agents and officers here along the Texas southern border. And apparently, this new alert warns about a suspected cartel smuggling operation with plans of kidnapping these federal agents and officers. So in this CBP internal alert that we were able to obtain here at News Nation, it says a known human smuggler is reportedly planning to bring several people from Colombia and Venezuela into the United States illegally. Now, part of that plan may include attempts to target and kidnap CBP personnel in Presidio and El Paso, Texas. Now, the alert says officials don't know whether the possible targets are Border Patrol agents or officers working at ports of entry. But personnel in those areas are being urged to stay vigilant during enforcement operations and routine administrative duties. We talked with a cartel expert who is a former U.S. Marshal in Texas, and he says this new alert is concerning and we shouldn't just dismiss it as another cartel threat.
19: They are likely to do violence if they wanted to. It's important that we don't have the mindset, well, they always do this, nothing's going to happen. It's just another harmless threat. We can't treat it that way. We need to take it very seriously because these are different times now with everything that you mentioned that's going on. Absolutely, there could be something to this. But again, as I mentioned earlier, if the cartel were to carry something out like this, that would be the end of the cartel.
18: Now, it does follow earlier threats that News Nation has reported involving the cartels. Just last year, we obtained a federal alert warning cartels could be offering $10,000 to people who shoot at Border Patrol agents in the Rio Grande Valley. That alert also warned attackers might wear Mexican military uniforms to avoid drawing suspicion. Now, in this latest warning, CBP tells News Nation, quote, CBP maintains proactive intelligence on all foreign actors that are a threat to the homeland. The specific tactic, procedures, and methods CBP uses to mitigate these threats and ensure the safety of CBP personnel and equities is robust. Now, this all comes less than 2 weeks after the U.S. Coast Guard reports being shot at from who sources say were cartel members on the Mexico side of the border in the Rio Grande Valley. Now, that prompted a massive troop deployment from both the United States and Mexico on both sides of the border there, Nicole. Now, right now, the agency is currently trying to figure out just how valid this threat is, how much this threat really, how much weight this could hold, or if it is just another empty threat from the cartels, Nicole.
7: All right. Allie Bradley live along the border. Thank you. Well, coming up, a 61-year-old woman's amazing athletic accomplishment setting a new world record.
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11: Here's your news now in 90 seconds. A bizarre scene at a California airport as authorities report a runaway vehicle stolen by a passenger.
12: Looks like someone stole a tug. It was a security breach at the airport. Someone stole a tug, so they pretty much shut down for a ground stop in effect.
11: Police say the 26-year-old, who was booked on a flight to Seattle, somehow made it onto the tarmac at John Wayne Airport in Orange County and took a vehicle used to pull luggage and cargo. That suspect ultimately crashed the vehicle and was then taken into custody. Washington State Police arrest a man found crawling in a department store's ceiling. Officials say he was breaking ceiling tiles, and that's one of the ways crews knew something was up and came to get him down. After convincing him to come out, authorities say he then tried climbing back up the ladder, which is when officers pulled it out from underneath him. That man is now charged with burglary. A scene straight out of a movie. An officer clings to the roof of a suspect's vehicle during a police chase in southern India. The pursuit began after police say the suspected tobacco smugglers tried to flee a routine traffic stop. Authorities say the SUV hit speeds over 60 miles per hour, and the chase went about 25 miles before the suspects were stopped and arrested.
13: 3, 2, 1,
11: and a Canadian woman sets a new world record by staying in a plank position for 5 hours. The 61-year-old took the top spot Tuesday at the World Senior Games in Utah, breaking her own world record by 30 minutes. Event organizers say it's proof that age has no limits. And that's your news now in 90 seconds.
14: That woman is amazing. Well, the vice president this morning announcing tech companies Microsoft and Adobe are being suspended from using the H-1B visa program due to allegations of abuse.
15: We want you to continue to grow and to employ a lot of people, but we want you to employ American workers. And so our message to Microsoft is, you're a great American company, but you've got to hire great American workers. You cannot lay off American workers and then replace them with foreign indentured servants.
14: So the program is designed to provide a temporary work permit for specialty occupations that require a bachelor's degree or higher. Both Microsoft and Adobe have yet to respond to today's announcement. New body cam video shows the police response after a 6-year-old boy shot his teacher at a Virginia elementary school.
16: When you shot the gun, did anything hurt you?
17: No.
18: Where is the weapon?
16: It's on the floor.
17: It's over there.
16: Stop. That's you. That's not how we each other.
17: I stole that from my mom. I don't care if you call backup. I don't care.

0: love you.
1: Abby Zwirner was shot in her hand and chest in front of her class back in 2023. Newport News police found the gun on the floor as another teacher who rushed to the classroom held the boy. Zwirner was severely injured and was awarded $10 million in a civil trial against the school's former assistant principal. The boy's mother was convicted of child neglect and released from prison back in February. The Potomac River in Washington has been given a clean bill of health. New tests show the water has, quote, returned to normal after a massive sewage spill back in January. DC Water says the latest round of testing up and downstream shows no evidence of lasting harm. The utility started testing water quality daily after a nearby sewer line collapsed, sending 240 million gallons of untreated wastewater directly into the river, along with high levels of E. coli and other bacteria. But authorities do say testing will still continue. All right, let's give you another live look at this emotional homecoming. At 5,000 American sailors stationed aboard the USS Lincoln are finally returning back to the U.S. That's there in San Diego after 321 days fighting in the war with Iran. That's a record for the Navy, which usually deploys ships for 6 to 7 months. The nearly year-long deployment leading to reports of mental health crises and supply concerns aboard that ship. We're also happy to have those sailors back home. Well, I'm Nicole Brilli here in Chicago. Thank you so much for watching. Connell McShane picks up our coverage now from New York.
2: And we stay on that breaking news as we join you here from New York City today. Of course, the USS Abraham Lincoln is part of it. It's also debate night on this very network tonight. So let's get into everything with our top three. And we have the USS Lincoln in our number three spot. All right, we're watching this return home, the record deployment overseas. You get the 5,000 sailors and Marines on board. We're there for it. We're live throughout the hour in the San Diego area. Number two is the Gulf Coast bracing now for a hurricane. So this is a hurricane now, the first one in the Atlantic this season. We have Mr. G here, and we'll track the path of the storm throughout the show. In the top spot of the top three, all eyes on Michigan. There's a big debate there tonight. You can see it here on News Nation. So it's Abdul El Sayed and Mike Rogers sharing the stage as they battle it out in one of the most watched Senate races this cycle, live to Grand Rapids in a moment, but live to the San Diego area right now. Let's see these pictures. Look at that. That's quite a ship, right? The USS Lincoln has been away for a long, long time, over 300 days, helping with the effort against Iran. And you probably know by now the backstory and everything that has gone into this ship. We will be watching throughout the hour for the ship coming into port, Coronado, California. We have a News Nation affiliate station reporter there who's going to check in with us later in the hour. We've already been hearing from family members. Imagine being apart from your family for so long that are waiting for the sailors and Marines aboard that ship to come in and to port. I'm sure we're going to see some happy homecomings here in just a moment. These are live pictures from just outside of San Diego. So we're on that live throughout the show. In the meantime, our senior congressional correspondent, Joe Khalil, is on the campaign trail. He joins us now from Grand Rapids, Michigan. And again, debate night on News Nation tonight. Set the stage for us, Joe. What's at stake for these candidates?
3: I mean, this is huge. This is very likely, Connell, the only moment that we are going to see both Mike Rogers and Abdul El Sayed on the same stage, making their arguments, bringing their cases directly to voters, and being able to debate ideas in that kind of setting. So obviously it's huge. We have heard from Abdul several times today. Just behind us, you see the meanwhile, that is I'm a sucker for a dive bar myself. You know, we've been following him around in Grand Rapids today. Mike Rogers, unfortunately for us, has not had any public events today. We did get a chance to talk to one of his surrogates, a state senator. But when we heard from El Sayed today, he was actually alongside Gretchen Whitmer, which is significant because, remember, she's the more moderate governor. She actually endorsed against El Sayed in the primary for the more moderate Haley Stevens, but they presented themselves today as a unified Democratic Party in Michigan, firmly behind his campaign. We got a chance to mix it up with him a little bit. Reporters asked him questions. He was asked about Mike Rogers' decision yesterday to put out that ad where he put distance between himself and President Trump on the trade war with Canada. And this is what Al-Sayed had to say about it.
0: How bad do you think his polling had to get for him to, like, about face? And if it's because of his polling, what does that tell you about what he cares about? He could care less that Michiganders are paying $5,600 for stupid tariffs. He could care less that we're paying at the gas pump, grocery stores. He could care less about the people who have died in an unnecessary war. The thing he cares about is his pathway to power. That's all he's ever cared about.
3: And the same question we posed ourselves to Eric Nesbitt, the surrogate for Mike Rogers, and basically asked him, you know, is it at this point sort of trying to distance yourself from President Trump because this is just an incredibly unpopular policy in Michigan? This is what Nesbitt told us.
4: Well, this is why you have to target folks, independent voters here in Michigan, and draw that sharp contrast between Abdul Al-Sayed, who's the con man that's putting one over on Michigan voters, and Mike Rogers, who's a true leader that's going to work to actually bring back manufacturing jobs, bring back shop class into our high schools here in Michigan, and represent Michigan well. And he'll work with Republicans or Democrats to do that.
3: So you heard, he'll work with both sides, right? That's the line today from the Rogers side of this debate. Now, as we get into the debate tonight, Connell, I just want to mention we've been talking about polling and that Al-Sayed does have a three-point lead or so. The Rogers campaign, their strategy is to try to pick off Democrats who are more moderate, specifically maybe black voters, Jewish voters in Michigan. They think they can win over some of those. So what I'm watching for tonight is whether Rogers tries to do that in the debate format, tries to appeal in some way to more moderate Democrats that may be uncomfortable with someone as progressive as Al-Sayed. That's just something that's on my radar as both of these guys take the stage tonight.
2: All right, good stuff. Should be very, very interesting. Joe Khalil, Grand Rapids, Michigan. We're in the news center on this right now with the Sirius XM host, Reese Colbert, who joins us, along with Tony Kennett. Tony, the national correspondent, Daily Signal. Thank you both. Welcome both. Like I said, I do think it'll be interesting. We've talked so much about this race to watch these two on stage. Tony, I'll start with you. If you had keys, say, for Mike Rogers right now, who may be running a few points behind, but running against a candidate who a lot of Republicans think is vulnerable statewide in Michigan versus some of the other people running on the Democratic ticket, what's the key for a Rogers tonight going up against Al-Sayed in your view?
5: Take the middle. I mean, it's open. What a wild place for it to be for me to actually be telling you, Connell, that Republicans should be taking the middle and Democrats are, again, scooting over to the left here. In the previous midterms, it was kind of the other way around, and that played against Republicans. So taking the middle, Mike Rogers obviously slapping back on the tariffs, and aptly so, slapping back on what he sees as a too long on the Iran war thing. That's going to be something that revs up moderate voters. Few independents left, so now it's about getting those on your side of the aisle who maybe aren't excited to go vote this year and getting them out to the polls. And I think that given the polls for at least a Slotkin v. Rogers this time in that last election, it's a tighter margin.
2: Take the middle. I forgot about the middle. All right.
5: Yeah, what's that?
2: Let's talk about Al-Sayed as well, Reese, from this point of view. Because obviously the critics of Al-Sayed right away, oh, he's too far left, right? And he's going to take the party too far left, and the middle, to Tony's point, is not comfortable with him. So out comes the former president, Barack Obama, to be his campaign surrogate. I want to put this New York Post headline. And now you're reminded of some of the left-wing views of Al-Sayed in his past, because he has not exactly been, at least in some of his comments, a huge Obama fan, has a long history. The Post says here, kind of going after Obama. All right. This is Politico on young men, and we'll get to that later. But anyway, here it is. So Al-Sayed has a long history going after Obama, and now the former president's coming in to rally for Al-Sayed. Oh, funny times, here in politics. What do you say about it, Reese?
6: Well, he definitely is trying to phone a friend right now. And sometimes, you know, you say things and then you're in a position to actually have to win a campaign and realize that politicking isn't as easy as it seems. And so, you know, look, obviously, Abdul Al-Sayed has not run, has not lived his life as a person who is concerned about old tweets coming back to haunt him. And plot twist, our president has shown that voters don't hold tweets that much against people. And so it is what it is with that. But the reality is that with President Obama in town for him, the whole Democratic Party is uniting around El Saeed. And Michigan is always close. And so this whole notion that he's uniquely vulnerable when Alyssa Slotkin barely won by 20,000 votes last time with the help of getting all of Kamala Harris's voters, I think it's a little bit overblown. It's going to be a tight race. He's a good candidate. And I think it's interesting that he's running unapologetically as a progressive.
7: You know, that political article that popped up actually is a good preview of something, Tony, that we could talk about in terms of Republicans and their challenges. We've talked about this before, but now the vice president apparently is on the case for young voters, particularly young male voters. You look at the Trump coalition from 24, a couple of groups stand out to me. Latino voters, where he did better than many Republicans did in the past, and now some of that seems to be going away. And young male voters that carried him to victory, according to Politico, are angry. So J.D. Vance is coming in to try to win them back. What about that?
5: Well, I don't think that according to some of the last midterm numbers, even in some of the early voting so far, I'm not seeing a lot of the youths, as they may be, coming out in favor of a midterm.
7: Presidentials?
5: The youths, the old Schmidt quote from New Girl. I think that, honestly, that I'm not quite expecting all of the young individuals to come out and vote in this midterm. I'm not saying they shouldn't. I really wish they should. As a former teacher, I'd certainly love to see that. But I don't expect that kind of the populist push from the vice president here is maybe going to come in and rally a lot of the younger individuals. I think the 30s are what you're going to be looking at here for kind of the populations of the Rust Belt that are feeling kind of disaffected that are likely to come out in a midterm, whereas maybe the 18 to 24-year-old demo, probably not.
7: Yeah, I was thinking my cousin Vinny, I mean, those two Utes, was he
5: great
7: said that
5: quote.
7: Was. Yeah, exactly. I thought that's where you were going, Tony. All right, give us a thought on that, Reese, and then I want to see this ship in San Diego. These should be some good pictures that we'll have throughout the hour. So what about those coalitions that helped Republicans last time and whether the Democrats take advantage of it this time? What do you say?
6: The reality is there's no message that's going to overtake what people are actually experiencing. And every coalition is worse off when they look at their gas bills, when they look at their grocery bills, when they look at how their wages are not keeping up with inflation. And so he can go out there and he can do his stump speech, but it's not going to be able to gaslight people out of their reality.
7: You know, there was an interesting debate. We'll carry the debate on News Nation tonight, on Next Door Stations last night from the state of Pennsylvania, because, Pennsylvania speaks to a lot of different things. And this is a gubernatorial debate, Josh Shapiro, Stacey Garrity. So you have the Republican Garrity kind of dealing with many of the headwinds we've already talked about with Republicans. Does she want to put distance between herself and President Trump? And then you have the incumbent Shapiro, who, of course, has had as a name being thrown out as a possible 28 contender. Here's Governor Shapiro on some of that on the debate stage. Watch.
8: The only thing I am focused on is running for re-election as governor. And I'm focused on these midterms in trying to generate the kind of turnout and support the kind of candidates who will push back on the chaos, the cruelty, and the corruption of Donald Trump, the kind of chaos, cruelty, and corruption that my opponent supports. That is all I am focused on.
7: We've seen this in both parties over the years, Tony, but when you have a name and it's being floated for another job and you're running for in this case, re-election for the job you already have, there might be some challenges. What do you say?
5: I mean, I think he's doing a better job than Wes Moore is in Maryland. Wes Moore, it won't even answer any questions regarding a next run. He's not focused on the state at all. And he's actually issuing little lectures on J.D. Vance's town hall in Michigan. So good for Josh Shapiro, at least on the debate stage, trying to focus on the state or the Commonwealth of Pennsylvania. I think that going with like the three C's, the chaos and the corruption thing, that doesn't actually address a plan to lower prices. It's something that Shapiro is rather weak on. And even Fetterman's pointed that out for the Pennsylvania governor. And that's something that the weakest link for the Democrats is going into these midterms. Sure, people don't like the Republican economy this time, but the Democrats aren't exactly known for lowering gas prices. And so that's kind of a lovely third rail here for everyone to dance with.
7: Thoughts on Pennsylvania, Reese?
6: Well, I think that obviously Josh Shapiro is a huge contender for 2028. Sometimes voters don't like the idea of somebody getting a job and then getting a new one. But at the end of the day, he's a whole lot better than Garrity. And I will say that Westmore, as a Maryland resident, is actually doing everything he said he would do. I wrote the book in 2022 on his campaign, Promises Kept. So all of our governors are getting to run on promises kept and not having to defend themselves against this horrendous economic record that Trump has brought upon the country.
7: Conversation continues into 28, but we have 26 to get through first. Reese and Tony, thank you both. On the Hill Insider right now, the state of the states. Which states are most likely to see trifectas in November? That and more exclusive political content. It's only available to insiders. Live with the USS Lincoln here. We're watching this homecoming from San Diego throughout the hour, and here it comes. And again, I mentioned this earlier. We have our News Nation affiliate station report.

0: what are there, and we're going to check in later in the hour. These are some pictures when you consider how long this ship has been away, the USS Abraham Lincoln, for 300 plus days, a 10-month deployment, a record-setting deployment. Usually you're 6-7 months, now you're 10 months, so 320 plus days at sea, and it is finally making its way back to the United States of America. We're watching it live from San Diego throughout the hour. It's 12 past the hour, and here's what we have coming up for you on News Nation Live.
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1: Who's getting the worst of it? Mr. G's here with the very latest. Deposed Venezuelan President Nicolas Maduro and his wife back in court here in New York City, facing new charges of allegedly torturing Americans. We're live at the courthouse. And coming home, the USS Abraham Lincoln returning to the United States after that lengthy deployment. We're there as the ship makes port.
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0: in a moment, but the woman at the center of the alleged Cornell gang rape is now said to be facing death threats. Her attorney saying the former student, identified only as Jane Doe, is now in hiding, and so is her family. We bring in News Nation's Brooke Schaefer with new reporting on this, live from Cornell's campus in Ithaca, New York. So what can you tell us, Brooke?
16: Connell, I spoke to Jane Doe's attorney. He told me that his client is absolutely terrified. He said that threats against her are escalating, that she's getting phone calls, text messages, messages on social media from people threatening her to drop her lawsuit against Cornell University and some of these members of the Chi Phi fraternity, or they say they're going to come to her house, to her parents' house, and shoot her or her family. Jane Doe's attorney, he shared one phone call that he said his client got recently.
17: To be honest, man, I'm probably just gonna, like, come up to your house, bro, and, like, shoot him, like, et cetera, bro. Different people in your family, I don't care anymore. And you just sit there and quiet. I'd be quiet, too, if I lied about something. I can hear you. I can hear you breathing. And instead of speaking out, you're just sitting there quiet.
16: He also sent me this text message he said that his client received. We have redacted parts of it, Connell, but it says in a message, if you care about your family, drop the case. Adding, would you like to see blank's brains in front of blank? If so, don't withdraw the case. Again, Jane Doe's attorney saying these are just some of the messages his client has received recently. He told me over text message, quote, this recklessness has yielded the expected results. They've now put my client in real danger. They should be ashamed of themselves. Now, he didn't say who has been sending these messages to his client, though he called it a minority of people. We should mention attorneys for some of the men named in this lawsuit have denied the allegations against their clients, and they say some of their clients have also been receiving threats. Connell?
0: Right, that's the civil side. What about the criminal investigation? Anything new there, Brooke?
16: Actually, one of the attorneys for one of the men named in that civil lawsuit, Connell, overnight, they filed a petition trying to block New York's AG, Letitia James, from leading this criminal investigation. They argue that she's made some comments before this that show a bias or maybe where she stands ahead of this investigation. They had publicly called on her to recuse herself. Now they're getting the courts involved. Connell.
0: All right, Brooke. Brooke Schaefer is live at Cornell for us, so obviously we'll stay on that story. Much more to come on the show. We also have news today that's been developing in Nashville. New reporting coming in on this from our News Nation station there, WKRN. There was a shooting at a federal courthouse. Happened this morning. Armed men entered the courthouse, pointed a gun, attempted to shoot at security with all those already in the building just trying to make a run for it.
18: I had just seen a bunch of cop cars swarming in here, and I was kind of confused what was going on. So I ran over to my vehicle over here and just kind of waited it out. And I just, now they're putting yellow tape up everywhere. It's kind of crazy.
0: It's kind of crazy. So when the gun did not fire, a security guard did fire. Suspect was shot after pulling out a knife and later pronounced dead at the local hospital. Investigation continues. So that's the story from Nashville right now. The Atlantic has a hurricane to deal with, so we're dealing with it throughout the show today. There's the track. We're on it live. Get an updated forecast coming up. We'll be right back.

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9: We do have some breaking news for you as we come back on News Nation Live. The USS Abraham Lincoln officially has moored now in San Diego. Look at those sailors. That's 10 months away, and they are just about as, you know, we'll watch this. We're going to get some live pictures. Here he comes. He's coming down. He says, hey, I want to see my family. And the family members are waiting. We have from our San Diego station a reporter right there next to the ship. He's been speaking to some of the family members and hopefully some of the sailors and Marines. You get another look at it in just a moment. So the USS Abraham Lincoln, after 10 months officially moored now, it's back in San Diego, California. We're back to that in a moment. We're going to keep on it live. Let me see the stock market live. It's a mixed picture. It's interesting. The president has said he's not going to attack Iran before the midterms, kind of your headline. We're going to talk about that in a moment. But traders may be factoring that in. Dow's come off lows, turned a little higher. NASDAQ's still down, though, 1.25%. Closing bell at the top of the hour. We'll give you those closing numbers. But in terms of that headline from the president on the war, so what he says now or says today is he will not order an attack on Iran before the midterm elections. This came on social media saying talks with Iran have been productive after multiple reports had pointed to the administration perhaps getting set for more military action. John Herbst on this, the former U.S. ambassador to Ukraine and once also the consul general in Jerusalem, now at the Atlantic Council's Eurasia Center. So that was, you know, it's interesting, Ambassador Herbst. We're about to kind of talk to you today about all these reports like Axios and saying, all right, maybe there's going to be an attack before either our midterms or the Israeli elections. President, obviously seeing those reports as well, decided to put out, I'm not doing it before the midterms. I'm not attacking Iran. What do you make of it?
10: I think he does like to put out one idea and then another to keep his adversaries off guard. And I think he probably does not want to strike before the midterms. He doesn't want an additional increase in oil prices, which have more or less stabilized and even reduced a bit from highs a few weeks ago after

0: as more and more oil has been getting through the Strait of Hormuz. But he very much thinks that the wind is at his back because of those oil, increase in oil through Strait, and the fact that Iran came in with a proposal back 4 or 5 weeks ago, because they began to sense their position is weakening.
1: Yeah, I was looking at like Brent crude a little earlier when the president made those comments, which is the global benchmark for oil, and it did come off the high. It was up more before he made those comments. I have a chart here of diesel. That's been the story here, the skyrocketing diesel costs with the refined product not making its way out on the telestrator. So that cost of war and the skyrocketing diesel prices continues to be an issue. Now, it is kind of interesting that right at the end we see the diesel prices coming off a little bit. So maybe we've hit a high, although we had some speculation from an oil analyst the other day on the show that we could see, you know, $8, $9, $10 diesel in the winter. So maybe not as well. So a lot of this, you're saying, could be market-related. Let me play a clip from the president on the fact that he doesn't necessarily want a deal right now. Here's how he phrased it.
2: I think the deal isn't really something that I want to do, but they're willing to offer us anything to stop, and we definitely, they will never have a nuclear weapon.
1: So that was how he, you know, that was at his political rally last night. So what's he getting at, do you think?
0: Well, Iran, again, stepped away from a deal which the Trump administration had agreed to in the spring. And that's because they felt they had Trump over a barrel, so to speak, pun intended, with our midterm elections coming. But now the midterm elections are 3 weeks away, and Trump has eaten the higher price of oil going into the midterms. And that, so that removes the leverage Iran is counting on. That's why they came in with their proposal last month, which was kind of going back to what they had rejected after accepting it in the spring. And Trump sees all that. But also to hedge, as he tries to put additional pressure on Tehran. You know, you had Vice President Vance saying, I think it was yesterday or early today, that, well, you know, if there's a reduction in Ukrainian enrichment of nuclear materials, that could be the basis for progress. So the administration wants to put pressure on Iran, but not too much to upset oil markets.
1: I guess the other thing, in addition to oil markets, between now and then, and whatever interim period we have, what about the threat to U.S. service members abroad, the bases? We know about the U.K. and moving the bombers out. New report now that Iran may be targeting U.S. military bases in Germany. Okay, so what if that's the case? And what would you say about the safety of our troops and whether kind of moving out those bombers maybe did that kind of give in some ways to Iran and you know, prompt them to maybe target more bases? What do you say?
0: Look, I think that step of removing our bombers from the UK base, which had been targeted, which had been surveilled by perhaps Iranian agents, was simply a prudent safety measure, which doesn't get in the way of our ability to project power into the Persian Gulf, because those same planes can fly from U.S. bases and perform their missions, just a little bit harder on the pilots. So I don't see that as a big deal. It is true that Iran apparently has been struck at our base we have in Kuwait over the last 24 hours. No one was hurt as according to public reports, and we've taken measures to protect them. So this is Iran's effort to try and reestablish an edge over us when the edge has clearly shifted in our direction. I don't think this is going to have a major impact on what the administration is doing. I do believe, however, that the administration should not let Russia get off the hook for giving Iran targeting information that put American troops in peril.
1: What would not getting off the hook look like?
0: A concrete protest followed by some form of displeasure. That form of displeasure could be an additional sanction. It could be a new weapon system flowing to Ukraine. It could be permission for Ukraine to use American Starlinks for targeting into Russia. Any of those would do the trick.
1: Do the trick. All right, Ambassador John Herbst, as always, thank you. We're tracking the USS Lincoln again back in the San Diego area. We showed you the pictures moments ago, and we're going to stay on this. Maybe we'll see some of the sailors coming off the ship. Anyway, we're live with the very latest. We have a report from Southern California coming up. We'll be right back with that.
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3: Like we're getting buried under the weight of it all. 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We just have to find it. Listen to stories.

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7: My husband is a veteran, and he was injured in the line of duty.
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12: The USS Abraham Lincoln, it is now back in the United States of America following that record-breaking deployment, more than 10 months, finally pulling into Port Morton, San Diego. The reporter Dominic Lavinier from our News Nation affiliate station out there, KSWB, joins us with more on the scene. And it is a scene, Dominic, and a happy scene, I'm sure, so for so many families. What's the latest?
13: Absolutely. I mean, there has been so much anticipation and excitement, of course, when we first got out here earlier this morning. Family members came carrying signs and flags, and that has been the case for the last several hours. I mean, we could initially see the USS Abraham Lincoln. That crowd of family and loved ones erupted in cheers. And as it has gotten closer, you can see right behind me, we've gradually started to see some of the service members on board waving to the crowd of people who are waiting for their return. We've seen several of them on their phones contacting their loved ones. And I just want to give you guys a little bit of context so you understand how meaningful this is. This is the fifth Nimitz-class nuclear-powered aircraft carrier. It spent nearly a year at sea supporting U.S. military operations in the Middle East. And so the U.S. USS Lincoln headed to the Indo-Pacific for a regularly routine deployment back in late November. It was originally set to return to San Diego in the spring, and that's clearly not what happened. That all changed when the United States launched its war with Iran, and it diverted the ship to the Middle East in January. So back in February, Admiral Brett Cooper, commander of U.S. Central Command, visited the USS Abraham Lincoln as it transitioned to the Arabian Sea. And then he visited again in August, saying, quote, "History will record this deployment as one of the most operationally intense and consequential of the modern era. And it has truly been that. With more than 300 consecutive days at sea, this is the second longest deployment since the Vietnam War. More than 5,000 people work aboard this warship. So they are all in much anticipation to reunite with their loved ones. It's already been emotional, and as they get ready to get off this ship, I can only imagine how long it has been since these family members were able to see and spend time with their loved ones. So this is long overdue for these service members. Back
12: to you. Sure is. They've been through, to your point, so much for so long. We'll watch those scenes throughout the show today. Thank you, Dominique. Dominique Lavigne from that News Nation station, KSWB, our affiliate in San Diego. The other thing today, the space race continues, right? The president had an event that he hosted, an AI science summit. It took place earlier this afternoon. And at that event, he launched what he's calling the golden age of space transportation, among other things. Our White House correspondent Kelly Meyer has it covered live from the North Lawn. What can you tell us, Kelly?
14: Yeah, so President Trump calling his event today the new golden age summit, as he highlighted investments in science and awards for some of the top names in technology. He awarded medals to who he is calling, quote, six national treasures: Elon Musk, who leads SpaceX and Tesla, Dell CEO Michael Dell, Google's co-founder Sergey Brin, Microsoft CEO Satya Nadella, and Advanced Micro Devices CEO Lisa Su, along with NVIDIA's CEO Jensen Huang. Here's more from the president.
15: And today we honor six more national treasures who are helping pioneer an incredible future for America by awarding them the National Medal of Science and the National Medal of Technology and Innovation. That's the highest you can get.
14: And remember, this comes just 1 week after President Trump welcomed these very tech leaders to the White House to come up with that plan for the rapid development of AI. It also comes at a time when AI is in focus with the midterms, Connell. We know there are a lot of folks that are concerned about data centers being built in their backyards, as well as, again, the rapid development of AI technology that the president is instead calling SI, meaning super intelligence, as he says, Connell.
12: That's right. Yeah, you're right. It has become a big, big political issue. Kelly Meyer at the White House. What else today? Well, these brand new federal charges are in against Nicolas Maduro and his wife. What are they related to? Well, they're alleged to have tortured Americans. We have new reporting from here in New York on that next.
16: 9 out of 10 people who suffer cardiac arrest outside the hospital don't survive. 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
12: Let's get a storm update here, News Nation Live, the track of now a hurricane, all right? So this storm that's threatening the Gulf Coast, Isaias, is now a hurricane. It's strengthened from a tropical storm to a Cat 3 in less than 24 hours. Now the first official hurricane in the Atlantic so far this season. So we'll watch it, and we'll talk about it today and tomorrow. Could weaken before making landfall tomorrow night, but right now the preps are underway, right? Because residents, you take a look at some of this, from Louisiana to the Florida a panhandle or bracing for what could be dangerous conditions. Some of the counties have already put in place mandatory evacuations. In terms of conditions, you know, they're looking at up to 10 feet of flooding, they say, that's possible in some areas. Strong winds, storm surge, heavy rain, and again, extreme flooding. So it's certainly something to watch for. More on the track as it develops throughout the show. Now, however, let's get to the Maduros, right? The former president, first lady of Venezuela, because they are now facing new charges here in New York. They're alleged to have tortured Americans who were detained in Venezuelan prisons. Our investigative correspondent, Rich McHugh, is on this story today, and Rich joins us from the federal courthouse there in Lower Manhattan here in New York City. So what have we learned today, Rich?
30: Hi, Connell. So, yeah, you're right. The Department of Justice indicted Maduro and his wife on new charges. These are torture charges. According to the indictment, it's related to over a dozen Americans who were held in detention in Venezuela. Just a short time ago, the U.S. attorney, Jamie McDonald, announced the charges. Here he is.
31: That Maduro, Flores, and other Venezuelan leaders tried to silence political opposition through murder and threats to murder victims' families, electric shock, asphyxiation, starvation, so-called punishment cells, beatings, and rape.
30: Maduro and his wife, Celia Flores, now face one count of conspiracy to commit torture. They're also adding a narco-terrorism charge to Flores' case. The superseding indictment filed this morning claims Maduro's wife and their close associates

0: it's used the protection of the Venezuelan government to traffic drugs. The filing goes on to say Maduro personally ordered the unlawful detainment and torture of many people who opposed his regime, including U.S. citizens. These new allegations come after lawyers for Flores tried to get Flores released from jail this morning due to a heart condition. They wanted house arrest. Federal prosecutors argued Flores is a massive flight risk and danger to the public. Meantime, their lawyers are actively trying to get the entire case dismissed on grounds they have diplomatic immunity that shields them from prosecution. But federal prosecutors maintain Maduro and his wife do not qualify for diplomatic immunity. The judge, meanwhile, the federal judge denied the motion for house arrest. This case is set to, the trial is set to begin in June 2027. Back to you.
1: All right, Rich. Rich McHugh there on the Maduros here in New York. We have tons of material in today's Daily Take for Geraldo Rivera to sound off on. President Trump, Vice President Vance, Kimberly Guilfoyle, Rahm Emanuel, you name it. He will be on it, so that's coming up. We also today have some news from Amazon, the company laying off nearly 1,000 workers, even as it wraps up a big sale for consumers. It's Doug Flynn breaking that down next.
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1: The USS Lincoln now docking in Coronado right near San Diego.

0: see some of that live. But that's the ship in the San Diego area, the USS Abraham Lincoln. It is finally back in the United States of America. We'll stay on the story live as we continue. Meantime, here in New York, let's talk about Amazon for a few minutes. Amazon is cutting jobs on its retail side. This is coming just days after the company had wrapped its big deal days. So you have nearly 1,000 jobs going away in the latest round of layoffs for Amazon. And I want to take this news to Doug Flynn, who joins us from Flynn-Zito Capital Management. So Amazon had some larger job cut rounds in the past.
1: They did.
0: What do you make of this and the fact, you know, white collar jobs, I guess, are going away at Amazon?
1: Right.
0: What does it tell you?
1: Well, I think for Amazon in particular, it's kind of a tech story also, as they did a lot of overhiring during COVID. And so some of this is a little bit of that still settling down. But it's also a reinvestment into other areas such as like infrastructure and AI, which is clearly something Amazon wants to do. But, you know, in perspective, Amazon, it's obviously the fifth largest, most valuable company in the U.S., but it has 1.5 million employees. So, you know, 1,000 people that they might be sort of letting go or redirecting is 0.01%, very small percentage of the entire workforce. But it does tell you that they are continually trying to adjust who they have and how they have it. But quite honestly, with 1.5 million people, they probably lose more than 1,000 people in a month just from natural turnover, let alone layoffs. So I think it's just a matter of whether they rehire in the same way or they rehire in the areas that they really want to lean into. And these layers are just extra layers of management in a particular area. These aren't sort of straight line workers and whatnot.
0: But to your point, it does kind of bring up this larger conversation in tech and in the economy in general. Everybody kept describing this job market as no hire, no fire.
1: Yeah,
0: obviously,
1: right.
0: There are some exceptions. We're doing a story right now about layoffs, but would you still overall kind of describe the environment like that? Is that where most people or most companies are at still, you think?
1: It doesn't seem like it's maybe so much that. I think in this case, it's sort of like more tech and fewer layers is kind of the way I would look at this. And I think in the tech area, that's something that's kind of going across all the tech companies in some way. But I do think you are finding people that are moving into other areas that maybe aren't finding the job quite as quickly. But it's not a terrible job market by any stretch of the imagination. I think we all anticipated a lot more layoffs across the board and maybe leaning into some kind of a recession at some point. But we're nowhere near that. This is a very natural, I think, flow of people moving around and trying to get into other areas. And look, AI, you've got to be sort of with it to stay with it, to find another job or redirect your job if it's coming for you in these areas. It likely is, because you don't need so much management in particular if other people can do those other things and do a better job with using AI.
0: Well, it's kind of interesting because not every single story that we get, like every headline, is necessarily some big macro story that tells us something about the economy. Sometimes it's a company going through something specific to that company, like Pepsi, for example. Is that the case with Pepsi? Cut its earnings forecast, supposedly putting a turnaround in place, especially here in North America. And
1: right.
0: The commentary was like, well, that's taken a little longer than they thought. So is that the macro economy, or is that just Pepsi not getting its act together?
1: This is interesting. I think, you know, Pepsi, they had sort of their volume was down because you have people that consumers are price sensitive, especially in the U.S., but not only here. And so they actually started to cut some prices and in a number of their products, they cut prices by like 15% to try to pick up some of that volume that they lost. Their revenue is still okay. And a lot of that is really being picked up by their international markets, because that's over 40% of their entire company now. So this is a very global kind of issue, but you are seeing price sensitive people. And what happens is, if you have a little bit of a downturn on the revenue of the company because sales are down, but your costs as a company have gone up, which they clearly have because of diesel prices and whatnot, then your company's earnings get squeezed. And that's what's really happened here. It's not necessarily that Pepsi's not executing. It's a combination of people getting price sensitive on the consumer side and their underlying costs going up. So that turns into lower earnings because it has to be made up somewhere. So they're going to adjust, and I think they can clearly do that. It's not a really bad situation.
0: Well, that is kind of interesting, because that means a lot of other companies could be in the same boat, and you know, they have to make similar adjustments. So
1: exactly.
0: You know, everybody keeps thinking, well, if prices are going up because these companies are you know, passing along their higher costs to me and you, but in some cases they can't do as much as, you know, they quote unquote might like to do and still make as much money as they used to. You can't pass
1: true.
0: It all along, right?
1: No, I mean,

0: You can even have sales go up, but if your costs are going up faster than the amount of sales are going up, you're still getting squeezed. Right. And that's why you have these companies and these CEOs have to make hard decisions, whether that's with the personnel they have or do price adjustments or offer discounts or whatever they need to do to keep the volume going. Because
1: don't
0: it's
1: you think
0: not
1: this
0: just
1: diesel thing really hammered a bunch of them? Like, in other words,
0: no
1: maybe
0: question.
1: That they didn't see it coming as much?
0: I don't think anybody expected it would be this high for this long and remain as high as it looks like it's going to. So you have to make more long-term decisions on the diesel prices, because that clearly impacts all the delivery of all these products that Pepsi has. They have food, they have beverages, they have all of that. And so I think that's why the international market is quite interesting, because this is a global company. And in the international markets, while it might be similar in some ways, they have a lot more revenue from that part and a lot more profit from that part. So if you get a little bit softer here, maybe you make it up in some other part. And you U.S.-only companies or country-specific companies might not have the ability to do that in other areas, so they have to react faster in the area that they work in.
1: Because I even feel like, you know, you and I would talk almost every, you know, multiple times per week on the show about markets and stuff, and we would be saying, all right, when the war's over, maybe the prices start to come down. And then we did see improvement. Obviously, the war's not over, but we did see improvement on the oil side for a while. Went back up today, and then the president made those comments about no attacks, you know, until the midterms, and it came back down. So it's still volatile with his comments and what's going on with the war. But the point is, we were looking just at oil for a long time, and then here comes refined product, because a lot of those refineries were damaged. I mean, that's going to be an issue for, it seems like, a decent amount of time.
0: That's going to carry us into 2027, there's no question. And today, in particular, you have not only that, but you also have OpenAI coming out and saying that their revenue is way shorter than they expected. So all the tech companies are selling off today. So there are a lot of multiple factors. But the market's looking, a couple of days ago, the market was at all-time highs in spite of all this.
1: Right.
0: You know, you can't carry all-time high or very high oil prices and refiner prices, you know, for the next 6 or 12 months without there having some kind of impact in other areas. But you combine that with something else, like all of a sudden the big tech AI earnings may not be what we want, and then the market sells off a little bit. So, but ultimately, yeah, we want things to settle down on oil prices and then ultimately on the refining side, so we can get just back to doing business normally in a normal environment. Wouldn't that be nice?
1: It would be. Thank you, my friend. Let me show everybody the closing numbers on Wall Street. That's Doug Flynn. A closing bell ringing at 4 p.m. Eastern time, and it shows the Dow up a little as it settles in with about a 50-point gain. Numbers always fluctuate for a few minutes after the bell rings, so we'll see. But again, the present headlines kind of creeping their way into the markets. NASDAQ's still down 1.25%, this idea, no attack on Iran before the midterms. So we'll see. We'll talk more about that. We also, remember, have a big Senate debate on this network tonight, so we'll talk more about that. And Geraldo will weigh in on our crazy world. He's coming up. But first, our top stories.
2: I want to thank everybody for being here as we celebrate the exciting advance of science and technology in the golden age of America. This is the golden age. It wasn't 2 years ago, but it is now.
3: This is an opportunity for all Michiganders to come together around the idea that we don't have to live like this. We really can get money out of politics. We really can put money back in pockets by staying with unions. We really can take on the power of big corporations. We really can have health care in this country.
4: Today, we add Flores to the narco-terrorism charge, and we add the torture charge I just described against both Maduro and Flores.
1: It's News Nation Live from New York City. Connell McShane with you. Always good to be with you. Let's run down the stories we're tracking for you in another busy hour. Closer and closer, stronger and stronger, this hurricane, Isaias, threatening the Gulf communities, and we're going across News Nation to see how everybody's getting ready for it. So that's coming up. Then, they're big, they're controversial, but are they dangerous to our children? Why data centers might be the newest pollution threat to healthy families? We'll get into that. But we begin the hour in the state of Michigan. Tonight, a pivotal debate seen live here on News Nation in one of the marquee Senate races. Will what happens there tonight and in November be a bellwether in the fight for Congress? Well, on the DDHQ data wall is where we start things off to set you up, and then we'll talk about this. Geraldo standing by. 57% odds overall for the Democrats today of taking control of the United States Senate. Their odds have been increasing, but all eyes on a lean blue state for tonight. The win probability for the Democrat running in Michigan is about 7 out of 10. It's Abdul El-Sayed. All these questions about whether this candidate is too far to the left to win in a state like Michigan. We'll see. The fundamentals in Michigan usually favor the Democrats, so his win

0: Probabilities is higher than Mike Rogers going in, but you see the separation here in the latter part of this race. There's a difference between win probability and polling when we look at data. The polling is, when you call up and a pollster says who you get a vote for, and they have had a bunch of polls in Michigan. What we do is we average them all together, and then we see a close race. Look at the red and blue lines kind of going back and forth against each other. Consistently now for a number of months, El Sayed has, or weeks at least, been ahead of Rogers, but not by a lot. Like the average of the polls for El Sayed is only +3 over Mike Rogers. You look at other statewide races in Michigan, Democrats have a larger advantage. So that, when you start talking about terms like blue wave or red undertow, that we'll see how it works in tonight, because now Rogers has a chance on the debate stage. It'll be live here on News Nation. Let's bring Geraldo in. We'll make this the starting point for our daily take today. He's appearing live on the big wall
1: right
0: now from Cleveland, Ohio.
1: How
0: hello,
1: you doing,
0: friend.
1: Kyle?
0: I'm good. It's always good to see you.
1: All right, boy.
0: What do you think tonight? Let's get a couple of other things. Boy, it's a lot of interesting stuff today. What do you think tonight for this guy Rogers, Republican, and whether this is an opportunity against El Sayed? And if so, how does he take advantage? And what case should he be making?
1: Well, I never thought that I would see a primary in Michigan which featured an anti-Israeli Muslim against a white, old white guy, snowbird, with a tan and a 10 handicap. It is, unusual. It seems that Rogers has some ground to make up. Whether or not the fundamentals have shifted against him, permanently, I don't know. It would seem to me that when Barack Obama gets there, it should be a boost. He was standing, El Sayed was standing alongside Gretchen Whitmer, the popular governor of Michigan. I think that's a plus for him. On the other hand, Rogers hitting out against the tariffs and embracing Canada and cross-nation trade. I think that's when he makes that case, that should help him with Michiganders worried about losing all the business that they get with Canada.
0: So when I say there's a bunch of interesting stuff, and this debate on News Nation, which begins at 7 p.m. Eastern, will certainly be one of those interesting items. I can look at it from the Republican perspective and the Democratic perspective. For Republicans, you and I, Geraldo, have talked about this a few times. President Trump did well, better than most Republicans with Latino voters last time around. We talked about this earlier in the week. Maybe that's slipping away. He also did better with young men than Republicans have done in the past. Did very well, as a matter of fact, in 24. Maybe that is slipping away. So but look at this. This poll now, who would young men vote for? This is interesting, I guess is the word. Democrat, 57%. Republican, 40%. So now J.D. Vance is being deployed to try to rally young voters. What do you say about that demographic, young man?
1: Well, I think that young men, the bros that went for Trump, went motivated by his trash talking about the border, about immigrants, about transsexuals and white men in girl sports, and all that stuff motivated the bro vote. The Latino vote was motivated by the same stuff. Latino voters younger than most. But Latino voters turned because of immigration, I guarantee you. The post-election surveys will all indicate that the Republican Party committed a kind of suicide, with this Latino, these Latino attacks.
0: Yeah.
1: And the young men just stayed home. I think that's what you're talking about, that undertow stuff, the red undertow. I think that there'll be a kind of a lethargy that has settled on a previously well-motivated demographic group. The kids just seem to be turned off now to President Trump in a way that they were engaged by him last time around.
0: And young voters are, notoriously fickle and tough to get to come out to vote in the first place. So if they're turned off by a candidate, in this case the president, will they vote for the candidates that he supports? It's an open question going into this season. Now, the other thing, before we move to the Democrats, just one more on the Republicans. Kimberly Guilfoyle used to be Gavin Newsom's wife. She used to be Donald Trump Jr.'s fiancée. She used to be a host at Fox. I don't know if you saw this story about Guilfoyle in the Wall Street Journal. But now she's the ambassador to Greece. And right before her confirmation, the journal reports that she was out there begging a donor for $100,000 to be sent into her Amex account. Honey, please, it starts, as you see there. What do you make of all this?
1: Well, you know, we know Kimberly Guilfoyle very well. She was a good friend before she went off to the world of being an ambassador to Greece and the front page of Greek Vogue. This sounds like her in the terms of kind of flamboyant and casual and outrageous. I don't credit it as being a request for a bribe or anything of that nature. Just seems like silly. And I have to say that there have been times when Kimberly has been silly. But I don't think she's crooked, and I think that she can be a wonderful ambassadrix, if they still use that expression.
0: Yes.
1: But I obviously you don't want to be taped asking someone for $100,000.
0: No, a honey please and the $100,000. So that's out there today. I mentioned that I want to talk about the Democrats and some of the things that are out there about that party as well. And here's how we'll do it. The Senate race in Michigan kind of highlights to some degree, and there are other races, this divide far left versus moderates and where's the party going in the future. You know, Rahm Emanuel, it looks like he might run for president, is kind of a moderate Democrat. He's, of course, be the mayor of Chicago and a congressman, the White House chief of staff. He thinks that this DSA, the Democratic Socialists of America, are kind of their own deal. And it's kind of interesting because it speaks to the split, I think, in the party. Here's Rahm. Take a listen.
2: There is a progressive and a pragmatic wing of the party.
3: Mm-hmm.
2: We'll have a healthy debate. That's what we should have.
3: Mm-hmm.
2: In the same way that the Romney and McCain wing of your party is leaving. They have walked away, and that's what's going to end up, tell the story of 2026. Now, I have been up front. I don't believe the socialists are a wing. I think they are a separate party. They believe in defunding police, which is not the party position.
0: So he doesn't think, and by the way, El Sayed doesn't identify as like a DSA member, but he doesn't think like a guy like Mamdani here in New York is part of the party. You know, he thinks it's their own deal. How do you see the dynamic for the Democrats?
1: Well, first of all, I think Rahm Emanuel is a tough guy. I like his style. I like his approach. I think he's an underdog for the top spot in a couple of years. He was a pretty good ambassador to Japan after he left as Obama's chief of staff. Being mayor of Chicago is a tough job. I agree with him. I think that the Democratic Party, I don't know, it's all about labeling, it's all about branding, it's all about how you present yourself. We might think of the Democratic Socialists as their own entity, but when everything gets put in the basket and shaken, you don't look to the ideology, you look to the way they voted. And I think that they will vote Democrat. They won't vote for a Republican, for God's sakes. That's anathema. They never go that far. But I think there is a split. If this was Europe or Israel, there would be, the kind of apportioned voting. The Democratic Socialists get 20%. The regular Democrats get 30%. The right-wing Republicans get, and the MAGA gets so forth.
0: And we have this choice, one or the other, and it sometimes doesn't feel right.
1: Right.
0: Right.
1: And it stuffs a lot into, you got to swallow your craw, hold your nose to vote for the party where you think just a little bit more is in tune with where you stand than not.
0: But the problem for a guy like Rahm is getting through a primary, somebody with his ideology for the Democrats.
1: Well, that's a problem for a lot of these candidates.
0: Yep.
1: Because if they don't cater to the left when it comes time for the primary and the Democratic side, they're going to lose. If you don't cater to Trump or up until Trump, but the next Trump, then the neo-Trump, then you're going to lose. I think that there is an exact mirror image of these parties to me. There's the MAGA, and then there's the Democratic Socialists.
0: Yes.
1: They're the kind of the stormtroopers of the various political parties. maybe less of an issue nationally, but some of these state races, El Sayed, you know, he got in, he squeaked in.
0: He did.
1: Because he was so far left that the mainstream of the party, a lot of them went for the other candidate. But this should be interesting tonight. I wonder how well Mike Rogers can handle a debate, a spirited debate. El Sayed, I expect, will be smoother, more schooled, better as a boxer. I'm just predicting that. I may turn out that El Sayed chokes and Mike Rogers is Mr. Cool, but we'll see. There has been a formidable favored candidate with a background as funky as El Sayed at a time like this. And look at my family. Erica would never vote for El Sayed in 100 years.
0: Yeah.
1: She's going to vote for Mike Rogers. This is the first time in 100 years she's voted for a Republican. She's only, you know, she's a lot younger than that. But, you know, it just seems, and me, on the other hand, you know, I give the guy El Sayed a chance, but she never would because he's of his position on Israel.
0: Interesting. But you would. You're saying you would give him a chance.
1: I would give him a chance. Huh. I would give him a chance because I believe that El Sayed and the El Sayeds of the world, you know, when push comes to shove and they get power and they get authority, they moderate. They tend to go to the center. I believe that that's what happens. I think that Jewish people should rest assured that this guy's not going to, you know, do things that are anti-Israeli or anti-Semitic. Anyway, he may be anti-Israeli, but he won't be anti-Semitic.
0: Right. Okay. It's interesting.
1: Would you take your dinner table conversation with Erica
0: tonight, and then we can play it back on the show. The great Araldo Rivera.
1: You and yours are invited. They're very spirited. You should check it out.
0: I would love that. That would be great. That's a dinner party waiting to happen. Bring cameras.
1: You have an open invitation.
0: Thank you, Araldo. All right, we'll be fun tonight. Fun to watch, at least 7 p.m. Eastern. Right now on the Hill Insider, House Democrats looking to go big on health care, so check that out. If they flip control in the midterms, it's part of the political coverage. It's only available to insiders. Check it out at the Hill.com. And again, the debate night, News Nation. You can see it 7-6 Central. A special edition of Cuomo follows On Balance with Leland Vittert live from Michigan after that. And matter of fact, Leland will join us from Grand Rapids live in our next hour on this show. So stay tuned for that. Now, new developments right now in federal and local law enforcement giving this live update. This is going on right now on a takedown operation of criminals who prey on drug users and homeless people, Skid Row area of downtown Los Angeles. All right, so these new arrests just being announced. Let's dip in for a moment and then we'll continue with our coverage. Or not.
3: Guided me throughout my career and one I've messaged all of my DEA personnel. And that is, without a sense of urgency, desire loses its value. We can all say we desire a safer Skid Row. We can all say we desire an end to the poisoning of our streets with fentanyl and methamphetamine. But desire without urgency is just words. This operation, these past 4 months, was built on urgency. For too long, conditions in Skid Row have been described like the frog in a pot of boiling water. The water doesn't boil all at once. It gets hotter degree by degree, block by block, encampment by encampment, overdose by overdose, until what is abnormal becomes accepted as normal. Until we become numb to human beings living and dying on the sidewalk. This team refused to accept that. And that's why partnerships matter. No one agency can solve this alone. DEA, FBI, ATF, IRS, the Marshals, LAPD, and the U.S. Attorney's Office working as one team. But specifically, as has been said before me, I want to recognize the extraordinary leadership of the Los Angeles Police Department, whose officers, detectives, and their task force officers, specifically those...
0: Crackdown on drugs, Skid Row, Los Angeles, being announced. Department of Justice officials there. We're on that news as it breaks. And we're also back on the story of the USS Lincoln. This has been a big one on the show today. It's back in the United States after that record-breaking deployment. So we're going to get another report there live from Southern California. Coronado, San Diego area, then the nightmare for Jane Doe, this woman at the center of the most talked about case in the country right now. Well, now she's apparently getting death threats. We have chilling audio to play for you later in the hour on the Cornell story. We'll take a break and then be right back. This is News Nation Live.
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0: Hey, those are cool pictures we saw from the Lincoln. We'll get to them in a moment after a storm update. We're tracking this hurricane now. Isaias upgraded, powerful hurricane. It's just been upgraded over the last 24 hours. First hurricane we've had in the Atlantic this season. So Hurricane Center already putting out warnings from Louisiana across the panhandle of Florida. So you're supposed to have a plan in place. You can see some people already do. We're going across News Nation as people potentially in the storm's path, brace for the landfall. So, all right, let's do it. Across News Nation, and the first stop that we're making is in Mobile, Alabama, and our News Nation station there, county official.

0: officials are giving out sandbags, urging residents to buy what they need ahead of time. Storm surge, the concern, up to 7 feet. Take a look.
1: Once the storm gets in our area, it's time to be somewhere safe. Don't get out and drive around. Don't drive through water. The water on the roads is a problem because just because you see water, you might or might not be able to see what's left of the road.
0: Yeah, what's left of the road. We're going to move down the road here to other parts of Alabama, the Gulf Shores. The timing could not be worse for the National Shrimp Festival they have scheduled there. Vendors scrambling to break down their setups and just get out of town.
2: One of the hardest decisions we've ever had to make.
3: Everybody's got to do the prep to get out of here, so it makes good sense.
0: It does make good sense. And final here, with the storm shifting eastward, residents in some of the coastal areas, such as St. Bernard Parish in Louisiana, just trying to decide what their next move will be. Here it is.
4: With the track that we currently have is shifting a little bit further east all the time. So we're just kind of sitting back watching, and we have resources and people on standby and ready to respond if necessary.
0: Yeah, if necessary. That's the only thing there with the oil infrastructure. The shift east actually might be a good thing. Here's the ship. The Lincoln's back in the United States of America after a record-breaking deployment out there 10-plus months. So these are the pictures we've been waiting for, the San Diego area. Let's go to Coronado there. The reporter Dominic Lavigne is back with us from our News Nation station, KSWB. So I said, Dominique, good to see you again. When we spoke last hour, I wanted to see some of these sailors and Marines coming off the ship. And I think that's what we started to see here in the last few minutes. What's the latest?
5: Yeah, we are quite literally just moments away from the sailors getting off the ship. We've even seen a few get off within the last several minutes. So we are kind of in the final stretch of the wait here for a lot of these family members. You can even see the crowd has started to spill over into the parking lot. That's just how many people are waiting to see those sailors. We are starting to see a little bit more activity here. I want to give you a look at some of the scene where we are seeing people begin to move on the ship. It looks like we did see some people kind of moving down this ladder here. We were seeing that a little bit earlier. And just to my left is where they were hosting that press conference. Now we're expecting to see that crowd of sailors, more than 5,000 sailors, work aboard this ship. They are expected to get off just within a few moments. So these are the final preparations that they need to do in order to reunite them with their loved ones, their family members. We've seen parents, kids, aunts, uncles, friends, all waiting for this final moment. So you can see, we're seeing just a couple of them come down this staircase here, and we will continue to see that within the next several minutes. We are at about 1:25, that ship first came into view at about 11:30-ish is when we first started to see that ship in our local waters. And this is the coastline they've been waiting to see for a long time. And here is that final moment for them. We are just minutes away from that final reunion with these family members. And they're waiting with much anticipation. They're waiting patiently. But you can see that excitement is beginning to build for that crowd of loved ones as they start to see some people coming off this ship. Back to you.
0: Yeah, I see that. It's like a brisk walk, you know, after all that time. And then you're sitting at the port, and you can probably see the family members where everybody's waving. So, yeah, again, 10-plus months. Thank you, Dominique. We'll keep an eye on those pictures throughout the show today. Reunions, always nice to see. Coming up as we continue, CEO of Mainland Air in New Zealand actually trained the hero pilot who saved 180 people on that Fly Dubai flight. Well, guess what? He spoke to Libby Dean. Exclusive interview that Libby will have in her reporting from Doha, which comes your way next. We'll be right back.
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8: 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To a small fishing village in Africa. To the hopes of a boy. To his dreams of playing soccer. To the hands of a surgeon. The long recovery. Until one day. The joy of finally being part of the team. Where does your generosity go? Wherever Mercy does.
2: Says Abraham Lincoln homecoming for an hour and a half and not show you the good stuff. Now this is live, the hugs. We knew this would be coming. The sailors making their way off the ship and the family members and loved ones with so much emotion were waiting for them, and now we see the reunions. We were just watching some of this. There's some more of it, and you're going to see it now. Throughout the afternoon, it's 1:31 in California right now, and you think about these family members and close friends and whoever's there to greet the sailors. They haven't seen them in 10 plus months. You know, usually you have a deployment and it could be long. Look, oh, that's great. It could be long, could go for 6 months or more sometimes, but 10 plus months in this case, flowers and hugs and children have probably grown a little bit since last seen by their parents. This was an extended deployment with reports of extended strain on board this ship. And now the reward for these families who have waited so long. Live from Coronado, California. So we're watching it. We've been talking about it. And now we're seeing, like I said, the good stuff. Now, the thing is, this week we could be talking about the aftermath of like a mid-air terror attack. But instead, we're just about to talk about some mid-air heroics. This is also a great story. These are heroics we can trace all the way back to New Zealand. An exclusive News Nation interview comes from Libby Dean, who joins us with her live reporting from Doha tonight. The man who trained the hero pilot. Tell us about it, Libby.
9: And Connell, his dream was to be a pilot. Smit McChar, that hero Fly Dubai pilot. So that's why we spoke with the man who taught him how to do just that, his flight instructor, Phil Keane, who laid out, this isn't something that Smit could have prepared for. This isn't something Phil could have taught Smit about how to react when you're attacked by your co-pilot with this major incident that we saw on board with this crash axe. And so he said his courage kicked in, not his training. Here's some of that interview.
10: No, we just teach them to be pilots, not to be kung fu experts. I think the poor man needs a good rest, and I've written to him, but no, I haven't spoken to him, no.
9: Were you shocked that a co-pilot was able to grab onto that and do what he did?
10: I'm more shocked that the co-pilot did it. And I wrote to him straight away, actually, sent him an email to wish him all the best and make a speedy recovery, because he's still there. He still does recruitment for us over there in India.
9: I guess if you just had to sum up, I mean, Smit as a person, the news as a whole, how would you put initial reactions and moving forward, I mean, what this looks like, given your close ties to him?
10: Well, first of all, let's hope he gets better and he can fly again. He's been really badly knocked about. So let's hope everything means well. And I wish him well to get back in the air, because that was his dream, to be a pilot.
9: His wish is to get back in the air. That's the flight instructor of Smit McChar. Now, that split-second decision by Smit to open the cockpit door, likely saving those passengers on board. Smit's legacy, it does live on. We know that he has been recruiting students for Mainland Air as well over the years. He's sent around 10 students to train in New Zealand, the most recent one arriving this week at the same time that this heroic pilot was tested. His training was tested from that same school there in New Zealand. Now, Smit's still in the hospital recovering as his co-pilot is being held by authorities in the UAE. But we did learn, Connell, his intended target was to crash that plane into Ben Gurion Airport, Connell.
11: Yeah, it was. But who says we don't report any good news? And there's a hero, and the man who trained a hero, the homecoming for heroes, live from San Diego. So there is some good stuff out there today. Libby, thank you. That was great. Libby Dean's live in Doha. There's also some rough stuff out there today. We're going to get back to the Cordell story as the university is under scrutiny. Outside counsel now probing whether the school did what it was supposed to when a student reported being raped at a fraternity party. There's more on that and new developments on that after the break. We'll be right back.
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2: Seems like that's the word that captures every side of this Cornell story. Do teachers and students trust the university to do its job? A push for this no confidence vote would suggest the answer to that might be no. So does the hiring of Sally Yates, right? When you think about it, the former Deputy Attorney General of the United States, it's her job now to find facts and say if students should trust how Cornell investigates sexual assault and if that process bends towards justice or bends towards protecting the school. Did Jane Doe trust the man who she said sexually assaulted her at that fraternity house in 2024. Today we learned that one of those men, Jonathan Newell, was registered as an event monitor. Now, monitors are supposed to stay sober, are supposed to be wearing clothing that makes them obvious to first responders in case there's some sort of an emergency. Newell, the one who invited others into the room by advertising free access to an inebriated woman, fear, kind of the other through line in all this, the fear Jane Doe told police she felt that night, the fear that she's still not safe, the fear fueled by phone calls like this one, provided to News Nation by her attorney. You can hear a very clear threat on the call to kill the woman who's at the center of this story. Listen.
23: To be honest, man, I'm probably just going to, like, pull up to your house, but I'm, like, shooting again, like, kind of pissing me off by ignoring me. Why would you, like, accuse my innocent brother? You want to keep ignoring me, bro? Like, I can't guarantee you'll be safe, really.
2: So these threats, the newest in this, case that we've been talking about, civil rights lawyer Jody Shipper is our guest right now. And let's start. There's a number of conversations. Good to see you, Jody. We could have also on our telestrator to follow up on that. And our reporter, Brooke Schaefer, talked about that, some of the text messages, so we could put up that you see, threats, which she's now receiving. They want her to dismiss her lawsuit. So what kind of legal and protective steps now should the university and or law enforcement be taking with all of this, do you think?
24: Well, first of all, universities are always limited in what they can do. They have very specific policies, and they have to have jurisdiction over the person who is sending the messages. And sometimes we don't know who is sending those messages. It's hard for us to know now on the facts that we have released so far, whether they have jurisdiction, whether they can identify who has done it. They also need to make sure that they are able to apply one of their policies to this form of misconduct. Now, obviously, this is something, sending a death threat, that is completely unacceptable. So the institution has its obligations in terms of safety and making sure that people are able to participate in its processes. And then there's very separately the law enforcement responsibility, which differs from the administrative one. And law enforcement needs to take these threats seriously, look into them. They have tools universities don't have for tracing and things like that.
11: So that does bring us to a larger conversation that we wanted to have with you today anyway about Title IX, which has come up in all of this amid reports that President Trump has restored some of the rules there that I know some

0: Advocates have said weaken protections for survivors, right? So explain what's going on here and what the, you know, especially in the second Trump term, what and how it all applies to what we're talking about with Cornell.
1: Sure. So under Trump 1, we had a series of new regulations, which are frequently referred to as the 2020 final rule. They came out in 2020. There was a moment in time when there Biden administration released other regulations. Those were vacated, so it's as, which means as if they never happened. So we have the same regulations now that were promulgated in the Trump 1 administration. And it is true that those, by definition, they were designed, they limited the jurisdiction for institutions, and they narrowed the definitions of what would be misconduct. Now, sexual assault was covered both under the new ones and the old ones. So the mere fact that there are different regulations isn't going to impact whether or not it's a Title IX policy violation under the older ones or under the newer ones. But there has been some concern that some of the procedural steps that are required went a little too far on the due process side. I have heard from some advocates suggesting that it goes too far. But as a country, we have a pendulum that swings. And sometimes it goes a little too far for making sure we are getting every single report and responding. And perhaps, I don't can't say that it goes too far, but it has swung toward the due process side.
0: So real quick, is that swing, that pendulum swing, going to impact the outcome here in your view as you look at things? No.
1: I don't think so. And, you know, it changes the process that is given, doesn't change whether or not there is misconduct, and it doesn't change the standards that an institution ought to use when doing this work and weighing the evidence. That really has not changed and should not have changed. I don't think it's the 2020 regulations in and of themselves that would have changed the outcome here.
0: Fair enough. Thank you, Jody, for explaining all of that. And we'll continue, obviously, to follow this case with these new developments. Jody Shipper, with AI data centers popping up across the country, what's it doing to our air quality or to the water? I've heard these questions before. There's a recent move by the EPA that might make it a bit harder to find out about that. And we're going to bring a doctor in, talk about how pollution might affect you and your children. This is coming up as we continue. You're watching News Nation Live. We're here in New York, and we're coming right back.
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4: Pop up all across the country. How are they affecting air quality? It actually might be a little harder to find out information about that. There's a new plan from the EPA that would get rid of mandated air pollution permits and public input for the data centers, all as researchers are examining potential exposures, including air pollution and water quality, factors that can have consequences, especially for young people. So we have a pediatrician and epidemiologist on this, Dr. Lynn Goldman, who also happens to be a former EPA assistant administrator. Dr. Goldman, thank you for coming on and explaining some of this. Like, for example, why is young people, like young children, would be the most vulnerable here, specifically with data centers, or are they always the most vulnerable?
5: Yes, they're vulnerable really from the point of conception onward. Exposure to certain air pollutants actually affects the growth of children in utero and can lead to preterm birth when there are higher levels of these pollutants. And then in childhood, many of these pollutants both cause asthma or can provoke asthma attacks when the levels are very, very high. Mm-hmm. And they have a negative impact on lung volume. The lungs don't grow as well when children are in highly polluted air. And so, you know, one thing that we've understood in pediatrics is that one of the most, of course, important problems that we have with children's health is asthma.
4: Right.
5: Also, that those problems, poor growth in utero, asthma, lead to health problems over a lifetime. And so these impacts are felt in childhood. Children miss school because of asthma. That has a negative impact on their education, but also they're then more likely to have chronic lung disease as adults. And in my career, I spent a lot of my career at the EPA trying to make our environmental laws work. We have great laws, but we need an EPA that actually is committed to making them work. And I'm actually a part of a group called the Environmental Protection Network that's a lot of former EPA experts and scientists who share, you know, that same sense. And,
4: right.
5: And how we feel is that we've got an EPA now that is not committed to us anymore. It's not committed to public health and the environment.
4: So what should they be looking at? Location? Like, for example, I'll just bring this up on our telestrator here because we have it from Brown University and Business Insider. Schools within a mile of the data centers and boom, boom, boom, they have them all over here. In New Jersey, they had this river cleanup. They had, like, I think it was 5,000 gallons of diesel that leaked out from a storage tank at a data center, Secaucus, New Jersey area. So here is guy by the name of John, resident there, talking about that. Listen.
6: This is where we live. We don't want it being destroyed.
7: So the day after, my wife and I were on a bike ride. We smelled some diesel, and we saw a boom all around, as well as a sheen on the water.
4: I guess what I would ask you, Dr. Goldman, is this. So what specifically, you know, in terms of you're looking at laws, regulations, that you would need to change? The industry is going to say, all right, we have enough, you know, it's already regulated enough. We know there are risks, but they're being managed, and that the costs of blocking these data centers, the economic costs, are what we're worried about, because that is something real as well. So what would you like to actually change?
5: Well, look, air pollution is already too high in much of the country, and then the standards are being weakened systematically by this EPA.

0: communities. And why not insist on efficiency in how they're using the energy? The same with the water. These centers are using a lot of land, in many cases, the green space that's in communities, and they're using a lot of water that in many parts of the country is quite scarce, and we don't have enough clean water for our children.
1: All right, Dr. Lynn Goldman on an important issue, which we'll follow up on. We appreciate today. Thanks a lot. We're going to get back to Michigan on the politics of the day. My colleague Joe Khalil's out in Grand Rapids for the big debate tonight. He just actually interviewed Abdul El-Sayed. So Joe got an interview with the Democratic candidate ahead of the debate. So we're going to bring you that and much more in our next hour of coverage. We'll check top stories at the top of the hour. We're coming right back.
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5: My husband is a veteran, and he was injured in the line of duty.
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0: These more pictures out of the San Diego area, the USS Lincoln sailors reuniting with their families there. It's been a big story that we've been following throughout the day today, and we're about 2 minutes away from a check of our top stories, and that certainly will be part of it in our next hour of coverage. We have a lot coming up in our next hour. I want to talk about this right now, though. 7 weeks in a row, okay? That number tops today's Money Minute, the news for your money. Mortgage rates climbing for the seventh straight week. 1 year ago, the average rate on your 30-year mortgage was 6.3%, 7.4% today. That's quite a jump, right? 6.3 to 7.4. The rates only add to the housing slump. You get the rates going up. In some cases, you have home buyers that keep their money parked in the bank. So we're following that. If you're one of the people who follows, likes, and subscribes to this guy, Joe Rogan, you'll be doing it on Spotify again. Podcast host just renewed his deal with the streaming service. So they have 18 million people who listen to his show there, the Joe Rogan Experience. It's held the number one spot for most listened to podcasts going back to 2018. Rogan will make somewhere in the neighborhood of $250 million over the course of this new contract. And then there's the NFL. NFL just asked the Supreme Court to decide what will happen with billions of dollars, the league that owns a day of the week, once the justices decide what Kalshi is. Is it a stock exchange or something like that? Is it gambling? It's basically the question. You have 39 states filing a brief with the court asking for clarity on this. On the first Sunday of the season, there were $1.8 billion, more than half of all the prediction market contracts for that day that were placed just on NFL games. So it's an important question. All right. Like I said, a lot in the next hour. Checking the control room now. All right, Claudine. So what do we have in this?
1: All right. We're going to go quick.
0: Hour?
1: We're going to go a little quick here. Joe Khalil, you already teased. He has El Sayed. We'll do that. Leland Vittard is on the ground at the stage where there will be the debate between Rogers and El Sayed, so we'll do that as well. And then these crazy shots, beautiful, heartwarming reunions with USS Lincoln.
0: That's right.
1: So
0: we had some hugs last hour.
1: Yeah,
0: that was cool.
1: Hopefully we get a little bit more of that. But,
0: more hugs.
1: 15 seconds in. Let's go.
0: Thank you, Claudine. All right, so Michigan, we're watching that, but I'm Connell McShane, live at 5 in New York. Wherever we are, we have the news for all Americans.
2: Terrified for her safety.
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2: Cornell's Jane Doe says she's getting death threats after prosecutors reopen the investigation in the alleged gang rape case. Plus, the firestorm over Cornell's response to sex assault claims.
4: One struggle, one fight.
2: Protests and permits blocked. At noon tonight, News Nation goes one-on-one with the professor leading the charge for a vote of no confidence. Bracing for impact.
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2: Gulf Coast states are scrambling as Hurricane Isaias gets stronger. 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
6: 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Welcome home, Crew 12.
2: And what a week for the SpaceX founder, Elon Musk. 1 minute, he's a trillionaire. The next, he's just like us. Well, not really, but at least he's got this.
7: For engineering achievements of extraordinary ambition and scale.
2: A National Medal of Science.
8: And today we honor six more national treasures who are helping pioneer an incredible future. And this is the golden age.
2: And it's far from the golden age for the Yankees. The fan and the play behind the pinstripes pain and the Rays win streak. News Nation's Ryan Bass was there for it all.
0: And on top of all of that, it's debate night in Michigan. Mike Rogers and Abdul El Sayed facing off for the first time. Critical Senate race. We're watching it so closely as the path to a Senate majority likely runs right through Michigan. It will be or may be the only Senate seat currently held by Democrats that's still very much in play. Very, very important. El Sayed holds a narrow lead in our polling average, but he's still running behind other Democrats in statewide races. Rogers now trying to make up the difference by putting some distance between his campaign and President Trump. So there's a lot at stake tonight, and you can see it all tonight right here on News Nation. Our senior congressional correspondent, Joe Khalil, is reporting from Grand Rapids and joins us once again with this new interview and new comments from the Democrat in the race. All right, so set it up, Joe. What's the latest?
4: Yeah, Abdul El-Sayed Connell has been doing several events today, which may be surprising because it is debate night. He's got to prep for that debate at 7 o'clock Eastern time. But he just did another one behind us at this bar here in Grand Rapids and took a lot of questions. The one that I had about, the one that I wanted to ask him about was the fact that Mike Rogers is right now targeting Democratic Jewish voters in particular, black voters, and more moderate voters. We've heard that from the campaign. We've talked to people around Mike Rogers. Remember that after he won the primary against Haley Stevens, Abdul El-Sayed did say that he had some work to do, particularly with Jewish Democrats in Michigan. I asked him how that's been going, what kind of outreach he's been doing. Here's just a part of his answer.
9: There is so much more that we agree on than we disagree on. And in the conversations I've had, really meaningful conversations, I've both been able to listen and learn. And, you know, where my comments in the past have caused unnecessary pain, to apologize and to identify the points of agreement and build together from there. You know, I think.
4: He is ahead, Connell, if you look at our Decision Desk average of polls, as you mentioned, by about 3 points. Now, in a state like Michigan, within the margin of error, typically these races here in this state are close to the finish. And we expect that will likely be the case again in this Senate race. But the reason that the debate tonight between El-Sayed and Rogers is so important is because this is likely the only chance that voters are going to get to ask questions, to hear them answer questions, hear them debate each other, basically hear their arguments to voters about why they are the candidate for Michigan. We've been talking to voters for the last 2 days. There are some that we heard from who say they haven't made their minds up. So it is going to be critical to hear what they have to say tonight, Connell. And we did speak to the Rogers campaign about what they want to do. They are hoping they can make up that ground tonight.
0: All right, Joe Khalil, live on the ground, Grand Rapids, Michigan, which is also where we find our chief Washington anchor, host of On Balance, Leland Vittert, who joins us ahead of the big debate. Good to see you, my friend. And I think Joe's on to something. I actually want to start with Rogers. And the key here in terms of the voters that are, quote unquote, in play, if you guys pop up the Telestrator, I just want to look at a number that's on it. And that is the how many minds are still left kind of up for grabs. Minds made up. Well, if you look at Rogers voters, 1% of them say there's a chance they could vote for the other guy. For El-Sayed, who's leading by a few points in the average of the polls, 4% of his voters say, yeah, there's a chance I might go for Rogers. So how does Rogers go after those voters tonight, Leland?
10: Well, mostly it's not going to be about what Rogers says about Rogers. It's going to be about what Rogers and the super PACs and the outside money supporting Rogers say about El-Sayed and what El-Sayed does and does not say. There's a lot of old clips of El-Sayed that are starting to come out. There was our question to him last night about whether or not Israel or Iran posed a bigger threat to America. He called it a dumb question, couldn't answer it. People have been asking him again about why he didn't say anything after the U.S. assassinated Khomeini, the Ayatollah in Iran, why he didn't say anything about October 7th yesterday in the attack that killed 1,200 Jews. He turned his back on reporters and walked away. That idea of going after those two groups that Joe talked about, Jewish Democrats mm-hmm. and older African Americans, very well may decide this election.
0: To your point in that conversation you had with the Democratic candidate last night, here's part of that, the exchange with Leland and Abdul El-Sayed. Let's listen.
9: There's no disagreement on that. He came to the Situation Room and advocated for the war. And we're now paying, what, $1,600 for it? Our gas, our groceries are unaffordable. And that's on top of the billions in tax dollars that we spend sending our money over there. Now, how we think about a threat, that's...
10: You're going to be a senator. What do you view as the biggest threat?
9: I've been more than extremely clear about this. I don't want our tax dollars being used to subsidize war abroad.
0: All right. So, and then he went on, you know, it's like with the comments you mentioned more before. So what did you take away kind of from that, and maybe

0: how he might approach tonight, I guess.
1: Al-Sayed is a very talented politician. He is also a true believer. In that he has views that are very similar to the fellows that I used to hang out with in Cairo when I was a foreign correspondent. They were all in the Muslim Brotherhood. And the answers were very similar about this. He went on basically in that answer to blame the United States for any terrorism around the world because of how badly America treats Muslims. So he's got some real work to do. And look, Connell, you and I know this from being on the trail for a long time. Number one, people start making up their minds in the last month. People start paying attention. We pay attention all the time. Most voters aren't start paying attention until this month. Yeah. Number two, and you got to keep this in mind, Al-Sayed is tapping into some of the very similar anger and resentment that Donald Trump did in 2016. The enthusiasm for him is significant, and Mike Rogers has a real challenge tonight of trying to explain to voters how he is going to fight for them, because right now they see an R next to his name, and they see what Donald Trump has done in the state of Michigan, and a lot of them say, I'm paying more for gas, I'm not making any more money, the rich have gotten richer, and this guy Al-Sayed, for whatever his faults, is promising to fix that.
0: The Trump factor, let's end on that and talk about it for a moment, Leland, because you're right, and we've seen it from Rogers putting distance between himself and the president on, you know, real wars in Iran and also the trade wars, which you hear in this ad. Let me play a clip from this recent Mike Rogers ad on tariffs in Canada. Here's what he said in the ad.
2: Here in Michigan, we know that Canada is not our enemy. We need to end this tariff war now. As Michigan senator, I'll bring both parties together to lower your prices.
0: All right, so what's going on with the Republican candidate and the Republican president?
1: Well, Donald Trump responded to the ad by saying, what I heard is Rogers said Canada needs to make a deal. So maybe Trump is giving him a little bit of wiggle room there. I don't see that as enough. Mike Rogers is seen as out of touch with the pain that so many voters are feeling. And he has to figure out a way, especially tonight, to deal with that. You rightly point out the Trump factor. The third person on this debate stage tonight is, yes, technically the moderator. It's also Donald Trump, because Al-Sayed wants to run against Donald Trump. He said as much. He challenged Trump to show up here. And one of the things I've been thinking about is sort of this back and forth that goes with Rogers and Al-Sayed. At some point, Donald Trump is to Mike Rogers what Hassan Piker, the guy who said that America deserved 9/11, is to Abdu Al-Sayed. And you're going to, I think, probably hear Mike Rogers say to Al-Sayed's face, you want to be the senator from Palestine, I want to be the senator from Michigan. That is the opening for Donald Trump to distance him, for Mike Rogers to distance himself from Donald Trump.
0: This should be interesting tonight. We'll watch you, special edition of On Balance after the debate. Thank you, Leland. And the debate itself, you can see, everybody, as we said, right here on News Nation. So it's 7, 6 Central tonight. The debate then will be followed first by a special edition of Cuomo, and then it's On Balance with Leland live from Michigan. Now, back to what was the headline of today from the president on the war. He came out earlier today and said he will not order an attack on Iran before the midterm elections. Here's the Post. President Trump on social media saying talks with Iran have been productive. Now, this from the president came after there were multiple reports out there pointing to the administration perhaps getting set for more military action. Not before the midterms, says the president. Over 5,000 American service members today finally disembarking from that USS Abraham Lincoln. Watching it live throughout the show after the long, long deployment at sea. So we've had updates. We've had, as I said, the hugs, the reunions right there in the San Diego area. There's the waves in Coronado, California. The Lincoln was deployed for 10 months. You know, so 300 plus days, much of that time in the Middle East. We had the reports that we talked about on the show at the time of supply shortages and poor conditions, low morale. Well, now they're back on U.S. soil, many using cell phones to call their loved ones and looking forward to being reunited in person, which we've started to see that actually happening, which has been great. Here's one family member on her grandson's return.
3: I am already overcome with emotion, so just to see him, and he's done well beyond what most people would ever do, right? This is a monumental experience. He's made history.
0: The Lincoln was relieved in August by the USS George Washington.

0: Washington, which does remain in the Middle East. The pictures from the San Diego area. Meantime, the first Atlantic hurricane of the season. Well, we're watching it as it picks up strength, quickly went from a tropical storm to a hurricane bearing down on the U.S. Gulf Coast. Live in Florida, we'll get the report as they're getting ready for this storm, so we're on that. And then News Nation sitting down with the Cornell professor leading the charge for a vote of no confidence for the university president. The outrage over the school's handling of the campus rape allegations, that is still not dying down. So we have that conversation. Plus, baseball. Tampa Bay Rays. Oh boy, did you see this last night? No home run. The Tampa Bay Rays are on their way to the American League Championship Series. Yankees were denied a two-run homer. Replay works in. Fan reached over the fence and would have hit the wall. So it's a double, not a homer. They're thrilled, the Yankee fans, with this, by the way. So our guy Ryan Bass, who does a lot of reporting for us on News Nation, but not as much during baseball season because he's busy as the sideline reporter for the Rays, he was in the locker room last night. So we'll bring Ryan in. All that and more coming up. Sorry, Yankee fans. This is News Nation Live. We're coming back.
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0: News before the storm update. This guy, the Fort Hood shooter, this is just...

0: just in from the Pentagon. The Pentagon says the firing squad that will execute the Fort Hood shooter, Nadil Hassan, that firing squad execution will be live streamed in December. So in other words, the public can watch it. Apparently, Secretary Hegseth made some comments in an interview earlier about this, and the Pentagon has just confirmed that they plan to live stream a public viewing of this execution. Now, firing squad executions in general are rare in the United States. Of course, this is a military firing squad. There are some states, I believe it's Idaho, Mississippi, Oklahoma, South Carolina, Utah, that do utilize the method. But again, even in the military, we haven't seen much of this. And in terms of one we've actually seen in public, Axios had a report on this, a public execution. 1936 was the last time, according to Axios, that the public witnessed an execution in the United States. That was a hanging in Kentucky when a black man was convicted of raping a white woman, and they did it in public, the hanging. This is a public firing squad execution over live stream, as just announced by the Pentagon. All right, that's what we know about it. If we learn more, we'll tell you. It's 19 past the hour. Now to the storm. So this big storm is threatening the Gulf Coast. We've watched as it's been strengthening. Isaias, it was a tropical storm, and then just like this, it goes to like a Category 3 hurricane. It happened in less than 24 hours. So now you have the first hurricane in the Atlantic of the season. Should be making landfall, looks like tomorrow night, I believe. So let's go to Tallahassee on this, and we bring in Mackenzie Laporte, reporting for our News Nation local affiliate there, WFLA. So what's the latest from there in Florida?
1: Yeah, I feel like here in Florida, you know, the governor really prides himself on being able to respond and bounce back from these hurricanes. But it can be a really scary time, especially for those living on the panhandle and when you are so close to the coast. Now, Governor Ron DeSantis says the state is preparing for a Cat 2, but they want to be extra prepared just in case it ramps up and becomes a Cat 3. He says that the scariest part is going to be that east side that could bring on some storm surge, intense tornadoes, winds, rainfall, and flooding.
0: All right, so we'll follow it over the next few days. Timing-wise, I think they're 7 p.m. Friday night. Mackenzie, thank you. Mackenzie Laporte, WFLA, Tallahassee. Again, this thing really strengthened in a hurry. And the one thing, I think the turn towards the east, obviously not great for the people in the Florida panhandle. The conversation we were having yesterday about energy infrastructure, that may be less severe had it gone a little bit more west. I know they were worried about some of the oil infrastructure, but still now worried about the Florida panhandle, parts of Alabama. Now, the former Venezuelan president, Nicolas Maduro, back in the news along with his wife today because they're now facing charges here in the United States, new charges. The charges are related to torture. They're accused of torturing Americans in Venezuela. What we're learning about all of that is coming up next. This is News Nation Live.
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25: Can add these extra charges. They occurred within the same time frame. They've tied them into the allegations in the indictments, what's going to make it difficult for his lawyers to try and separate them and move to sever these counts.
0: That is interesting. Because of extradition treaties, is that why?
25: Well, yeah, normally when you're extradited, you can only be tried for the charges that existed at the time you were extradited.
0: But they went in and they took him out, so then they can add whatever they think
25: exactly
0: is necessary. That's interesting. She wanted the former first lady, the wife, she wanted to be out on house arrest, right, or something? So
25: she does. This is now going to decrease the likelihood of that. Now they've included these acts of violence. That gives the government another argument to say that these people are both a risk of flight and a danger to the community.
0: Two more for you. The Cornell case, let me put up this Washington Post headline. So the lawyers for the accused, or one of the accused in Cornell, the so-called Cornell 7, they would like to see Letitia James removed as the prosecutor, of course, appointed by the governor as a special prosecutor. What about how this might play out?
25: Well, this is one of those instances where the less said, the better. Had she not made any comments whatsoever regarding the victim in this case, and that's not to say her comments were improper, but remember, she's now being given the power to be this independent eye to look at this and review what's going on. And so she came pretty close to saying some things that would indicate, at least to the lawyer for this particular individual, she's already made up her mind about what's going on here. And that's not a thing you want someone who's coming in to take a fresh look at things. So it's going to get some traction. There is going to be some litigation about this. And the potential does exist that they may have to find somebody else to be the independent prosecutor.
0: Who would make that decision? How's it going to work through the courts?
25: It's going to work through a judge. They've raised this objection with the judge, and either the governor is going to rethink her decision, Letitia James is going to withdraw, or the judge is going to say, yes, this presents a conflict, and I'm going to disqualify it.
0: The other thing is the media case, because there was this hearing today about the banned outlets, so to speak, that went through what they went through with the White House, where they were, you know, banned from White House grounds, and now, you know, they're back, but they're going through the litigation, CNN, MS Now, Politico. Here's the First Amendment lawyer, Boutros, on the ruling and the preliminary injunction motion, and then let's talk about what's at stake here. Take a listen.
1: We are very grateful for the court hearing us today. We believe that President Trump's ban on the free press violates the First Amendment and the Due Process Clause, and it's an effort to deprive the American public of information about their government.
0: So what's happened on this? I don't think we got like a permanent ruling, right? Where does this stand?
25: Nothing permanent, more temporary permanence. So the judge has extended the ruling he gave that expired today. They cannot be excluded from entry into the White House. Their press passes are still good until Tuesday. He's going to issue an order, the judge, between now and Tuesday, moving this forward from a temporary injunction to a preliminary injunction. And then from there, they'll start litigating whether it's going to be permanent. I think that based on what I heard from the arguments today, there's going to be a preliminary injunction against the White House from excluding these people. It was tough for the lawyers for the White House to answer questions about how this national security interest all of a sudden came to light, whether or not there'd been given due process. That's the footing that the judge is going to rely on. And it is about the press having the right to report on what happens. You don't have a right to like what you hear, but you can't exclude them just because you don't like what they're saying. If it really is a national security issue, That would be the grounds to rely on. But I don't think the judge saw that here.
0: Once they let other outlets in, right? Isn't that a big part of it? I mean, you're letting, you know, they're opening up the White House, essentially, as it has been for years, to media. So then you can't pick and choose. Is that what you're getting at?
25: It is. You can pick and choose if you give the people who you've excluded warning, fair opportunity to respond.
0: That's the due process part.
25: Exactly. And then have a valid basis. You can't go after the fact with something that simply isn't holding water. And I think that's what the judge was focusing on today.
0: Right. Okay. That's it. But the national security, that's what they're still arguing. Huh? They are,
25: Connell. That was the one. That's the hill they're going to die on.
0: Thank you, David. David Weinstein with us. So we'll see how that works out. Now, it's in terms of Cornell, we were just talking about with David, we're going to head back to campus. And there's a one-on-one interview coming up. And it's with the professor who's been pushing the no confidence vote for the university president. And we'll tell you why he says the faculty has lost faith in leadership. So that's next. We'll be right back.
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0: Execution news, believe it or not, as we come back. Texas has carried out the first execution in the United States since the botched attempt on Christa Pike that made so much news in Tennessee. 46-year-old Jamal Howard put to death Tuesday night by lethal injection. In fact, it was the same drug used by Tennessee September 30th. Howard's attorneys had raised last-minute objections. They argued that he shouldn't be eligible for the death penalty because of an intellectual disability, but he was pronounced dead just after 8 p.m. Central Time. Howard was convicted of murder. The year 2000, mother of three that he killed during a gas station robbery near Houston. And he becomes the seventh death row inmate to be executed this year in Texas, 30th execution nationwide. From that, we want to check in on France. Still going. Tens of thousands of students keeping up the pressure there with the protests continuing across the country. They say it's over poor conditions in their schools. So the police in France are now facing criticism for the response. See videos like this. Stun grenades have been used as well as water cannons. A couple of teenage protesters did sustain some life-altering injuries in the protests. Critics saying the riot police are being unnecessarily violent in some of their confrontations. The use of stun grenades now have actually been suspended. Been a lot of arrests, more than 6,000 arrested in these protests, which began late last month. So we're still following it, still going in France. Now, I want to get to this interview. News Nation sitting down with the Cornell professor leading the faculty on a no-confidence vote aimed at the president of the university. It was News Nation's Brooke Schaefer, who just a short time ago conducted that interview, has the reporting now from campus, Ithaca, New York. So what'd you find out, Brooke?
26: Connell, this was such a great and fascinating interview with this professor who, like you mentioned, is leading the charge on this no confidence vote against the university administration for how they handled this allegation of sexual assault and others in the past. That vote's going to happen next week. But the professor told me that since the news broke that they were planning on this no confidence vote, He said he's been hearing stories nearly every day from students on campus, staff on campus, even alumni, people saying that they have had experiences that feel oddly similar to the allegations we've been talking about with Jane Doe and the members of this Chi Phi fraternity. He said a lot of the stories he's hearing from these women are people who said they were either afraid to come forward or just thought that nothing was going to happen.
12: But the key part of every one of these stories is that they felt, and they're all women, and they felt afraid to come forward because even the students that came forward were treated with a horrific lack of respect by the institution. The first concern of Cornell was make sure that we don't damage the reputation of the young man because he's a member of an affluent fraternity and this could ruin his life.
26: And so this professor, Connell, he said he recognizes that this vote of no confidence that they're going to have next week is mostly symbolic. But he said it is step one. He believes that that is the tool these professors have in their kit right now. They feel like they have to do something. But ultimately, he said what needs to change first is what he described as a culture of fear at Cornell. Connell.
0: All right, Brooke, good stuff. Interesting stuff. So the other big news that came out, and you reported on this earlier, were the death threats that this young woman has been experiencing, right? So that and this, you put it all
26: That's
0: together,
26: right.
0: And you know, we'll see where the story goes next. But interesting to hear from the professor leading that charge, Brooke Schaefer, live in Ithaca, New York. All right, coming up, Crew 12 splashing down in the Pacific today. We're going to have the SpaceX Dragon capsule and the story behind it, 8 months in orbit. The SpaceX CEO, meanwhile, getting an award today from the President of the United States in Washington. So we put all of that together and we do so next. We're coming right back.
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4: All right, that's cool, right? Back home on planet Earth for the International Space Station, NASA's Crew 12. The splash landing off the California coast on board a SpaceX Dragon capsule. Four astronauts, they were in space for 8 months, 237 days. They were conducting research and scientific experiences. They did four spacewalks. That research aimed at paving the way for human exploration of the moon and Mars, perhaps. Now, the SpaceX CEO talks a lot about Mars. He was in Washington today. It appeared at an event with the President of the United States, awarded the National Medal of Science, Elon Musk. And he wasn't the only big-time tech CEO honored. Sergey Brin of Google fame, NVIDIA's Jensen Huang, Lisa Su from AMD, all there. And we're headed now to the White House with News Nation's Kelly Meyer joining us from the North Lawn with more on all of this. Kelly.
5: Yeah, Connell. So President Trump called Elon Musk a modern-day Thomas Edison today, and he also said NVIDIA's Jensen Huang's technology serves as the, quote, backbone of frontier superintelligence, as he calls artificial intelligence now superintelligence. He said Michael Dell and his wife Susan are unbelievable philanthropists, he said. They were just at the White House yesterday, actually, for that announcement on Trump accounts. They pledged and donated $6.25 billion to that effort. And the event... In that event, the president also mentioned and presented, he was presented himself with a framed copy of his late Uncle John Trump's 1983 National Medal of Science. His uncle was an MIT electrical engineer and professor who did his work in radiation technology and wartime radar. They also played a video of him at that event.
6: For his achievements in the production and use of radiation in medical and industrial applications, Dr. John Trump was awarded the National Medal of Science by President Ronald Reagan in 1983. So here we are. Today we honor six more national treasures who are helping pioneer an incredible future for America by awarding them the National Medal of Science and the National Medal of Technology and Innovation.
5: And you know, Connell, these tech leaders have been in and out of Washington quite a bit lately, from the state dinner with China's president to that AI meeting at the White House just last week. And it's also notable that these are names that generally are supporters of the president. Musk was Trump's biggest financial backer in 2024 and the person at the front of DOGE and those efforts to cut down on federal spending. We know Google's co-founder contributed hundreds of thousands of dollars to the RNC in 2025. And Huang donated a fund to Trump's ballroom and build the ballroom here at the White House. So that was interesting to see all of those kind of Trump allies as well there as he awarded them with that science medal today. Connell.
4: You're right. They have been in Washington a lot lately. Kelly Meyer, always there, or almost always, live from the White House tonight. Listen, a little baseball for you. The Tampa Bay Rays one step closer to the World Series, beat the Yankees 4-3 in their playoff series last night to complete a three-game sweep and punch their ticket to the American League Championship Series, but not before what, if you were watching the game live at least, it would have appeared to you to be a game-tying home run for the Yankees. Watch this.
7: We're in the bottom of the sixth, a 4-2 Tampa Bay lead.
8: High fly ball, left field, over is Mason, it's carrying back to the wall, it is up, it is out, it's a home run!
9: Oh, man, this angle, look how far over these. Now that angle changes things.
4: Yeah, the replay came in, and they reversed it. Fan interference, which was the right call. Ball would have hit the wall. They said it wouldn't have been caught, so it was a double instead of a home run. One run scores instead of two on the Anthony Volpe drive. So would have been a tie game. Instead, the Rays are still up in the game and go on to win the game and will face the White Sox or the Guardians, I guess, in the ALCS, which is set for the White Sox, right? The ALCS, which starts on Monday. Anyway, it would not have been a home run. Now, with similar play, Yankee fans, years and years ago, went the direction of the Yankees. Remember that? Derek Jeter, that was right field. Anyway, the Rays are celebrating. You guys know Ryan Bass, if you watch News Nation. He's one of our reporters, does a lot of reporting for us. But during the baseball season, he covers the Rays, part of their television team, all right? So he's going to come in. He was right in the middle of all the champagne last night, so we'll bring him on and annoy Yankee fans some more. That conversation in 60 seconds with Ryan. We'll be right back.
0: My mom is a veteran, and she was injured in the line of duty.
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2: Yeah.
3: I can't do this.
1: Like we're getting buried under the weight of it all.

0: Connell, you know, obviously I'm hoping the Rays get there, being with this team, you know, each and every day since the start of spring training in the last 5 years. But, you know, a Rays-Dodgers World Series, you kind of have those two teams, right, that, you know, with ownership really battling over, well, is there a competitive imbalance or disadvantage? Yeah. Dodgers would be going for their third straight World Series title. The Rays over here, who lost to the Dodgers in the 2020 World Series, would be looking for redemption. So I think that would be a lot of fun. But then also you have the two small market teams. You'd have Tampa Bay and Milwaukee. Two teams that have some of the lowest payrolls in baseball that would be going at it.
1: Good storylines.
0: You know, either way you look at it, there could be some good storylines going on.
1: You're all over it. Thank you, my friend. Enjoy it, Ryan. Because if you were doing any reporting for us, we'd probably have you out covering a hurricane right now. But instead, you get to enjoy the baseball playoffs, Ryan Bass.
0: I'd be doing laundry regardless, Connell. That's
1: for probably
0: sure,
1: right. So. Yeah, that's exactly. An 18-year-old freshman on the Missouri football team, meantime, received a life-saving heart transplant. More on that. We'll be right back.
2: Just weeks before America votes, it is time to have your say.
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1: 18-year-old freshman, University of Missouri football team, recovering now from a heart transplant. The coach, Eli Drinkwitz, announcing that Johnny DJ Jones received a heart transplant.

0: Last night, Coach broke the news that Jones was on the transplant list at what was an emotional news conference earlier in the week. The staff at Missouri first detected an issue with his heart during freshman intake this summer before sending him to the Mayo Clinic in Jacksonville. Coach online posting that we're incredibly grateful for the medical team who cared for DJ and for the donor and the donor family whose extraordinary gift made this possible. All right, great. It's been fun, Blake, after all they've been through, to be able to show these pictures, the reunions in the homecoming of the USS Abraham Lincoln. I know you'll have more in your hour, but how about this stat? 122 new fathers walking off that ship today.
1: Can you imagine? Wow.
0: Children born during a 10-month deployment. Unbelievable.
1: Yep, and meeting their children for the very first time, just some of the amazing scenes. And Connell, we will take it from here. Great show. Thank you, sir. I appreciate it. And I thank you for being with us tonight. I'm Blake Berman. So first tonight, that homecoming for our heroes.
2: We're 10 months, and I'm very happy to be here.
3: I'm going to get emotional. He's my firstborn grandson.
4: We're so proud of him.
1: The hugs, the tears, and the first hellos as the USS Lincoln finally returns home from war. Also at this hour, a much different scene on the water in the South. Community is now boarding up and buckling down as Hurricane Isaias bears down on the Gulf. Plus, a popular countertop could be on the chopping block. Why one state is taking a hard look at banning that quartz countertop that you might have in your kitchen. But first tonight, we begin with a News Nation exclusive. We are now hearing from the man who helped train that hero Fly Dubai pilot, Smit Machar, still recovering in the hospital tonight after saving the lives of 180 people when his co-pilot tried to kill him and then down their commercial flight in the Middle East, a 9/11-style terror attack. But that hero pilot's resolve and fight would not allow that to happen. His trainer, now talking to our Libby Dean, who joins us live tonight from the region. Once again, Libby, what'd you learn?
5: Blake, being a pilot was Smit Machar's dream. That's what we learned tonight. And nothing from his training could have prepared him for what happened in that cockpit, the co-pilot turning on him. But his flight instructor telling us that while some of that training did kick in, so did something that he couldn't teach him, and that was that courage we saw.
6: It's the kind of moment no pilot expects. Their co-pilot attacking them with a crash axe and having to make a split-second life-saving decision.
7: We just teach them to be pilots, not to be kung fu experts.
6: Smit McChar's former flight instructor, Phil Keen, knows the pilot behind the headlines. He watched Smit train to do what he'd always dreamed of, fly planes. And he tells us what happened that day wasn't something they rehearsed.
7: He had survival instincts in him, and adrenaline obviously jumped in a wee bit as well. And he got that. His last thing he said in his mind, it said in the paper, the last thing he could do was open that door and get somebody to give him a hand.
6: That instinct to get the cockpit door open may have been the decision that changed everything for the nearly 180 passengers on board, a handful storming into the cockpit as the plane dropped thousands of feet from the sky.
8: When I was lying on the floor, I could feel that the aircraft was plunging, and I said to myself while I was getting beaten, this is the last push, Smit. Do it. The door is right there. Somehow I opened the door, and everyone came in, and everyone else had an equal role. I was trying to save myself, but I also knew that I can't let anyone die.
6: Smit still helps recruit students for Mainland Air, and over the years, he sent around 10 students to the same flight school in New Zealand where he once trained.
7: I wish him well to get back in the air, because that was his dream, to be a pilot.
5: Smit still recovering in a hospital bed tonight while the co-pilot is being held in the UAE, being questioned by those investigators. Blake?
1: All right, Libby Dean, for us tonight. Libby, thank you. The ongoing investigation into the Fly Dubai pilot who attacked his co-pilot in that apparent attempt to crash the plane, of course, raising questions about safety in the cockpit and the pilots who sit in them. Nearly 800 people since 2013 have died in commercial airline crashes suspected to be intentionally caused by rogue pilots. The issue now getting the attention of lawmakers in Washington, the Senate passing a bill late last month, for example, that calls on the FAA to update regulations for individuals flying planes that disclose mental health conditions. Joining me now, former Top Gun pilot who was scrambled into action on September 11th, Matthew Wiz Buckley, with us this evening. Wiz, thanks for being with us.

0: Tonight. First off, your reaction there to hearing that flight instructor and sort of the pride, I guess, that he displayed there of his former student.
1: Makes my heart smile, Blake. I was an F-18 Hornet instructor pilot, and when you see one of your young folks doing well, especially in a life and death situation, you know you did well, and I hope Captain McCarr heals quickly.
0: Talk to me about the training here. What is the training like in these situations, or for these situations?
1: Well, it's interesting, Blake, because before September 11th, 2001, if you tried to John Wayne it, the airline would fire you. It actually said it in the flight manuals. You will open the door. You will give in to the terrorist. We don't want any heroes. Don't try and, you know, be the hero type of thing. Well, obviously that changed on September 11th, Flight 93. Let's roll. So the training is completely different now. And I called this when I heard this attack initially. I said either the co-pilot had some help getting through security with a knife, either somebody planted it in the cockpit with him, or he used a weapon that was already on the airplane, which in fact was the case with the crash axe, with the, no kidding, looking like a fireman's axe on one side and a claw hammer on the other side. So they actually had a weapon in the cockpit that this guy easily had access to.
0: You know, there's a big process to become a pilot, as you know, commercially, to be able to fly passengers, whether it's inside the United States or anywhere around the world. We can show some of the steps here. There's a handful of them, but essentially, you need about 1,500 hours to fly. That's the process to get to that point, Wiz, but how concerned are you about what could potentially come after?
1: Yeah, well, you know, that's the problem. This guy was too radical for Oman. Oman wouldn't let him fly, so they booted him from flying in Oman, and he found Fly Dubai. This is an absolute failure of Israeli security. The Mossad, Shin Bet, they take pride in being able to vet every passenger that enters their country. What about the pilots entering your country, man? So this is a black eye for the Israelis. But this was common sense. I mean, after September 11th, a lot of people in this country gave George Bush grief for not connecting the dots. These weren't dots with this guy. Man, these were planets. Social media posts. We have a United Airlines pilot. It sounds like the company just actually grounded this guy, but cheered October 7th attacks, is a big CARE supporter, and he's flying for United. And it, reportedly, a couple pilots jumped in the cockpit with this guy recently because they didn't trust him. So these airlines have to start using some common sense. This ain't rocket surgery, man. Take a look at somebody's social media and their actions and believe them when they're posting this stuff or saying this stuff.
0: A stat that obviously this was terrorism, as Benjamin Netanyahu described it, a pilot who underwent radical Islamist indoctrination. That's obviously 100%. One big issue. But on the other side that you're worried about is the mental health side of it as well. I was stunned to learn that nearly one in eight pilots meet the threshold for depression. About 4% reported having suicidal thoughts. That's one in every 25 here. And when you look at fatalities from commercial flights, obviously we think of, you know, MH-37, MH-370, I should say. I think about the incident in Germany about a decade or so ago. How do you think this needs to be looked at and handled going forward?
1: Blake, it's a double-edged sword with aviators and mental health, right? Because if you raise your hand and say, hey, I'm having some problems, might not be doing too good, you're grounded. Right. We used to laugh in the Navy. The flight surgeon would say, hey, if you have anything going wrong with you, you know, come talk to me. And we all laughed. We're like, you're the last person we're going to go tell that we're having problems because we're going to get grounded. And that takes away the one thing that we actually enjoy, which is flying. So pilot mental health is a big issue. But like the German Wings incident, the guy had medical issues. I think he was going blind. And in Germany, they couldn't even tell anybody that this guy was getting a little nuts. So there's a fine line between pilot mental health and keeping folks safe. But some of these incidents that you brought up, I mean, Egypt Air, the guy flew the airliner into the Atlantic, and they knew this guy was nuts, too. So I think the companies need to step it up a little bit more and keep an eye on their air crews.
0: All right. Wiz Buckley, Top Gun instructor, scrambled on 9/11 with us tonight. Wiz, thank you, sir. We appreciate it.
1: You bet, Blake. Thanks.
0: Well, no return to war, at least not in the next few weeks. The commander-in-chief today writing that the military won't be active inside Iran in the coming days. In a post on social media, the president saying, quote, "We will not be attacking Iran at any time."

0: time prior to the midterm elections to be held in the United States on November 3rd. He goes on to say Iran will not have a nuclear weapon. That post came as oil prices rose on a new report that the Pentagon issued a new directive to Central Command. Our Kelly Meyer on the story for us tonight, live on the North Lawn. Kelly?
1: Yeah, Blake, and President Trump says the U.S. is having productive discussions with Iran, though he gave no further details on that. There were reports that the president was weighing new strikes in Iran before the midterm elections. This also comes as the U.S. just hit Iran with new sanctions targeting remnants of Iran's shadow fleet of tankers used to transport oil products to foreign markets. And also today, U.S. Central Command briefing international shipping partners on the Strait of Hormuz situation, adding that routes for free transit through the strait are open to all vessels not violating America's blockade on Iran. So all of this happening just before the president here attended a science summit where he awarded the likes of Elon Musk and Jensen Huang, who he said are pioneering an incredible future.
2: It always works out well for Elon, right? We're proud of you. Very proud of you. National treasure. Elon is our modern-day Thomas Edison. And Elon, I want to congratulate you. You're my friend and all of that. But you are a very, very special.
1: President Trump also saying under NASA's Artemis program, American astronauts will soon return to establish a permanent American presence on the moon, he says.
0: Blake. All right. Kelly Meyer, North Lawn for us once again. Kelly, thank you. It is mission accomplished as well tonight. NASA and SpaceX's Crew 12 astronauts splashing down off the coast of California earlier today. That is always a remarkable scene. Follows 237 days at the International Space Station. The trip home for three astronauts and a cosmonaut began about 45 minutes prior at a speed of more than 17,000 miles per hour. Until they retreated into Earth's atmosphere, slowing down to just 16 miles per hour for that soft landing into the ocean. During their 8 months in space, the crew conducted dozens of experiments and research. The president congratulating SpaceX and the crew on its return from outer space. Well, still to come tonight, a critical clash in Michigan just moments away. We are live in Grand Rapids, where one Senate candidate is distancing themselves from the president. The other saying, bring it on. Plus, data centers. You know the debate that's happening all across the country. Well, turns out, we're not the only one who has them. Who's being called the Texas of Europe tonight?

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2: Powering AI and a midterm fight. I'm Blake Berman, host of The Hill on News Nation. Data centers bringing big investments and big concerns for voters about their electric bills and water supplies. That fight playing out in Pennsylvania during a debate hosted by Nexstar affiliate WHTM. Both candidates for governor backing away from earlier support. The Democratic governor, Josh Shapiro, defending his restrictions. Republican Stacey Garrity now supporting a pause.
3: And so the governor not only allowed, but he encouraged all of these projects to come in.
4: I listened to concerned residents there and across Pennsylvania, came back to the Capitol and drafted the strictest guardrails in the nation when it comes to AI data center development.
2: A recent poll finding 64% of voters would be less likely to back a candidate who supports building a data center in their community. The data center boom heading to the ballot box with voters deciding on 34 measures across seven states this November. I'm Blake Berman, and this is the News Nation Political Minute.
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2: Decision Desk HQ, the widest margin for Democrats to potentially flip both chambers as voters head to the polls in 26 days. The forecast now, you can see it here, comes as the final preparations are underway for the first and only debate in Michigan's Senate race. Countdown clock even for tonight. Here, 7 o'clock on News Nation. It's a crucial race. Mike Rogers is the Republican. Abdul El-Sayed is the Democrat. Could potentially end up determining who ends up controlling the Senate, Democrats or Republicans. Voters split there in Michigan.
0: I'm going to go Abdul.
8: Okay.
0: Yeah.
8: I think I probably would be voting for Mike Rogers.
2: On to the ground we go. Joe Khalil live tonight in Michigan with the setup there. Joe?
19: Yeah, Blake, this is such an important debate because it is the only opportunity we think that voters are going to have to see Mike Rogers and Abdul El-Sayed on a stage in this setting, debating, arguing, making their cases to voters. You know, Michigan, always a swing state. We talked to a ton of voters. You just heard from two of them there over the last 2 days. Some are still undecided, and this debate might actually help them make that decision. You see the protesters out here. These are all Abdul supporters, actually. We're going to be careful as we sort of cross the street. And we talked about the polling. In our average of polls, we know Abdul El-Sayed has had this at least 3 to 5 point lead in just about every poll that we have seen. Mike Rogers thinks he might be able to peel off some of the more sort of moderate Democrats. He hasn't done it yet, but, you know, there are 26 days left. We actually got a chance to talk to Abdul El-Sayed today. We asked him about that, what he is doing to make that outreach to those voters. Here is what Abdul told us.
20: We actually show up and have conversations with voters. We have those discussions. I take those questions and I answer them. And we're going to keep doing that work because that's what campaigns are supposed to do. Instead, what he's doing is calling up, I bet you, he's probably had 10 conversations with corporate donors today, right? We need more money in Michigan. Yeah, that's all he's got is 30-second ads in Michigan telling lies.

0: Now, Blake, we didn't hear from Mike Rogers today because he didn't have any public events scheduled, but we did talk to some of his surrogates. They talked about how Rogers is responding to voters, and they say that one sign of that is the fact that yesterday he tried to put some distance between his position and President Trump, at least on the tariffs and the trade war with Canada. The question is that going to actually work? Is that enough time? Again, just 26 days left until voters go to the polls, Blake.
1: Joe Kay, live in Michigan tonight. Joe, thank you. With me now, once again, Chris Steirewalt, host of The Hill Sunday. Hello, sir.
2: How are you?
1: You see those leaves there in Michigan?
2: Is it making you nostalgic?
1: It's making me a little jealous right now. Yeah. All right, so this is part of the backdrop here. DDHQ polling average, El Sayed up a few. Let's start with Rogers, though, because he's got a little bit of a tightrope, I guess you could say, to walk. This was the ad that he released just earlier this week.
3: Here in Michigan, we know that Canada is not our enemy. We need to end this tariff war now.
1: That's the Republican, I should remind our audience. So what does he have to do tonight and sort of in the next 3 weeks here?
2: Well, he's doing the same thing on that he's tried on the Iran war,
1: yeah,
2: which is to say that he wants unicorns and puppies and all good things. But then the question of how.
1: Right.
2: So, yeah, everybody wants the trade war to end with Canada. Everybody wants peace with Iran. Everybody wants all those things. Mm-hmm. But he's not saying the next part, which is, and Donald Trump should stop doing it.
1: Hmm.
2: And so he's trying to, it's a real cake and eat it too situation for Rogers. But look, he's going to do better than 45% of the vote.
1: You think so?
2: For sure. Yeah. I mean, insofar as anything is sure, I expect that he will overperform that number.
1: Okay.
2: The question is, will he overperform that number enough to get past Abdul El Sayed?
1: So you talk about the numbers and maybe moving. Here's what I'm curious from your perspective. Let's show it real quick. So I'm going to start with sort of how El Sayed has been able to move this race over time. Here are the numbers, Chris.
2: There it is.
1: As he's able to move it over time. You look at that and you say, wow, okay, good on him if you're a Democrat. He's been able to, you know, according to the probability there, the forecast, DDHQ, been able to widen that. But here's the other side. Let me show you this, Chris, because when you show what the governor there, or at least the Democrat who's running for governor in Michigan, she's up by 6. He's only up by, call it, 3. So yeah. Does this actually show that he's got some weakness there in Michigan?
2: Yeah, he's the Ken Paxton of Michigan,
1: okay,
2: right? So you see this persistent underperformance with Benson. He is a weaker candidate.
1: Hmm.
2: The difference between Michigan and Texas is that if the national environment, I was doing the calculations for Whole Hog just before I came over here. If the national environment is a D plus 9.6 points.
1: Okay.
2: So you just take all the purple states are blue.
1: Mm-hmm.
2: And all the 10 least red states are purple.
1: Okay.
2: So you've basically just moved the slider over because of how bad the environment it is for Republicans. So that means that a guy like Abdul El Sayed, who in a quadrennial year in Michigan or in a year where there was a Democratic president, you had a midterm, would be getting shelled. He'd be getting laughed out of the race. But because the climate's better, he's in the mix.
1: I started off this segment showing Mike Rogers, the Republican, saying, well, you know, Trump,
2: that guy,
1: right? Barack Obama's going to Michigan later this month for El Sayed, and some new video was just released of El Sayed in 2020 about Obama role.
4: We are going to continue to make the same mistakes of the past 8 years under Barack Obama. We are not better. I'll just say this. We are not, as a country, better off 8 years after Obama was elected in 2008 than we were when he was elected.
1: So what's that going to be like when Obama shows up, and can Obama move the needle for him there?
2: I bet he wouldn't say that now, even if he wasn't running for Senate. Basically, Obama, what you'll see tonight on stage, I believe, is that El Sayed has the lead, and so he needs to be cool.
1: Hmm.
2: And Obama coming is a way of the Democrats saying to El Sayed and El Sayed saying to the Democratic Party, we're cool now. I said I used to say things.
1: Right.
2: I used to be some kind of way. I am not that kind of way anymore.
1: Right.
2: And now I'm cool. So he needs to project tonight on that stage at WOOD, needs to be all about I'm cool. I'm not scary. I'm not the Islamist that Donald Trump says I am.
1: Right.
2: And Rogers' challenge is he is seen as a generic Republican. He's got to simultaneously break out of that mold and find ways to differentiate himself from his party, but also just hammer and tongs after El Sayed to get him off his game.
1: All right. We'll be watching. Chris Steyerwalt, host of The Hill Sunday.
2: Oh, heck yeah.
1: Thank you, buddy. Appreciate it. By the way, Michigan's last Republican U.S. senator. You got to go back to 1994. Spencer Abraham there served one term. Just some of the, I guess, the little bit of an uphill battle that Mike Rogers is facing here in the next few weeks. All right, live pictures now along the Gulf tonight. Hurricane Isaias barreling toward the Mid-South, threatening to disrupt the president's travel this weekend. And maybe the biggest college football game of the season there in Tuscaloosa. Plus, do the Steyerwalts, do you guys have quartz countertops?
2: That's a question for my wife.
1: Well, there's more questions here. Who might actually ban the things? We'll tell you the state that's taken that one up. And homecoming. After a record 265-day deployment, the USS Abraham Lincoln docks in San Diego.
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5: It's 5:30 in many spots across the South tonight in News Nation across America. And we start with that live look there. Orange Beach, Alabama, evacuations underway across Florida and parts of Alabama tonight as Hurricane Isaias rapidly strengthening as it moves toward land. Right now, Category 2 could strengthen to near Category 3 status as it closes in before making landfall either at some point, maybe like late Friday or into Saturday. Residents bracing themselves for dangerous conditions, warnings of possible 10 inches of rain, maybe even more than that, 7 feet of storm surge. President Trump, at the moment at least, still planning to fly down for what's at the moment at least, the big Georgia-Alabama football game on Saturday. We go down to our next star affiliate, WKRG, Debbie Williams, live there, Orange Beach, Alabama, tonight. As you're awaiting that storm there, you're kind of used to these things down there, but nonetheless, it's a big one and headed your way.
6: Sure. Yeah, we haven't had one since 2026, a real significant one. That would be Hurricane Sally back in 2026, and we learned a lot of lessons from that. So a lot of folks down here are now moving those boats out of here because that was a big thing during that storm. I want to show you the Gulf because it certainly doesn't always look like this. Those waves are breaking at 3 to 5 feet. Those conditions are dangerous now, expected to get worse. There are double red flags flying along all Alabama beaches. Now, late this afternoon, Alabama Governor Kay Ivey declared a mandatory evacuation for all non-residents. Also yesterday, she declared a state of emergency for 40 counties in Alabama. The last advisory showing, as you mentioned, a Category 2 storm. It's set to hit somewhere close to where I'm standing. I'm in Orange Beach, Alabama, but it's not going to stop happy ever after because we've got weddings going on right now on the beach. And this is just one of two in the location that we are here. So if you're getting ready for forever or you're getting ready to get out of here for a hurricane, the time is running out. The good news is Isaias is supposed to get out of here pretty quickly. So we'll just have to wait and see.
5: Debbie, have your photographer go.
6: Alabama, Debbie Williams.
5: Have your photographer go back to that shot real quick if you can, Debbie. Yeah, if you don't mind, because normally what happens, obviously a wedding, they're expected to, you know, tie their vows. I would think, or, you know, have their wedding this weekend. It was probably when it was planned, but maybe they moved this thing up, and that's what's going on along the Gulf. Wow, look at that. Hand the flowers back to the kid. How amazing is that? And I'm guessing this is happening all across the Gulf South tonight as families try to figure out what's the weekend looking like and how do we stay safe.
6: This is something that normally happens around here, around sunset. Of course, the cloud cover has dimmed the sunset, but like I said, there's two weddings going on right now on the beach, and they may have moved it up because of those mandatory evacuations and just wanting to get out of here before things really start to deteriorate, which is around noon on Friday, with that storm expected anywhere from 7 to 10 or 7 to midnight Central Time Friday night.
5: All the best to the happy couple.
6: We're waiting for the kiss of the bride, right?
5: Yeah, there you go. All the best. A lifetime of happiness. Debbie, stay safe out there. Thank you to your photographer and your team. Stay dry out there this weekend.
6: Sure.
5: All right. How good is that? Around the country, we continue to go. WKRN in Nashville now, and a much different story there. Shots fired outside of a federal courthouse. The ATF saying an out-of-state man rushed toward the building, tried to shoot a security guard, but his gun jammed. Security then opening fire on the suspect after he pulled out a knife. That suspect then died at the hospital. The Tennessee

0: Bureau of Investigations still investigating a possible motive tonight. Thankfully, there are no one injured. All right, coming into our newsroom this evening from our partners over at the Hill, the execution of the Fort Hood shooter, Nidal Hassan, will be live streamed, the Pentagon saying today. Hassan set to be executed by firing squad in December at Fort Hood. Confirmation of the live stream coming after the Secretary of War, Pete Hegseth, said the execution would be public. He was convicted of killing 13 people, injuring 32 others at a shooting at that base in 2009. We'll take you up to New York now, PIX 11, and new charges filed today against the former Venezuelan leader, former Venezuelan dictator Nicolas Maduro, and his wife, including allegations of torture. Prosecutors accusing them of overseeing a system of psychological and physical torture and wrongful detention against political opponents, including more than a dozen Americans held in Venezuelan prisons. The U.S. attorney in Manhattan calling the allegations truly unthinkable. The Maduros have already pled not guilty to earlier charges of narco-terrorism and cocaine trafficking. Out west now, Los Angeles, and our affiliate there, KTLA, a Skid Row drug crackdown nets more than 20 arrests. Agents seizing fentanyl, methamphetamine, firearms, cars, and cash in the operation this morning. Police say the operation focused on getting drug dealers off the streets and dismantling high-level criminal groups. The LAPD, the FBI, DEA, among agencies involved, 23 of 28 people indicted were found and taken into custody. Once again, from our partners at the Hill, police firing tear gas at students outside a high school in Paris today as protests once again turned violent. Police have arrested more than 6,000 students since late September, when students began protesting over education concerns. Their protests now spreading across Europe to Belgium, Greece, and Italy as well. Sacramento, our affiliate KTXL, a counterterrorism measure against, or countermeasure, I should say, against countertops. California, get this, is now on track to become the first state to ban the production of quartz countertops after what they say is an explosion of lung disease cases among people who work with the material. California's state-run workplace safety division citing over 660 cases of the disease silicosis among quartz manufacturers that led to the death of 35 people. The state agency drafting an emergency order to ban manufacturing of quartz countertops. Now, if it passes, it could be adopted within a year. Well, smiles, tears, and plenty of hugs this afternoon as sailors aboard the USS Abraham Lincoln. It returned home to San Diego today after a record 265 days at sea. That carrier docking following reports of deteriorating conditions, stress among the crew, and supply shortages during its time in the Middle East. Of course, as we also heard from the president today, he is now saying that he doesn't really intend any military action inside Iran until at least the midterm elections end here on November 3rd. It was quite the scene out in California today. More than 100 fathers met their children for the very first time. As you might imagine, quite the emotional scene for families today.
1: How do you feel in your arms?
2: Oh, great. Like, great. Just feels like home, you know? So I'm glad that I'm ready for this new journey. And I'm glad that, like I said, you know, we're together again.
0: Wow, so many scenes. Incredible scenes today out there on the West Coast, our heroes. And of course, from all of us here at News Nation, thank you for your service. Continued. Now, it is being called, meantime, way overseas, the Texas of Europe. I'd never heard that phrase. The Texas of Europe. And it has to do with the big issue, one of them at least, here this election cycle, data centers. Why American countries are now flocking to a small country in Europe to build their next project. By the way, Caitlin, come here for a second. I get asked all the time, where are all the people? Look, they're all here working. Say hi, everyone. Hello. We continue to head on into the newsroom, though. It's been the bottom of the hour. Those are the top stories. The news continues when we return them.

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13: The Genesis mission to solve some of the biggest mysteries in science and technology with super intelligence And last week, we brokered the White House Accord on Superintelligence, keeping America at the forefront of SI.
14: President Trump there, as you hear, announcing what's known as an expansion of the Genesis mission to use AI for scientific advancement, with major tech companies contributing nearly $2.5 billion in support of the effort. The push comes as the president continues to champion data centers, building them all over the country, even as more communities are pushing back. In Finland, there's something else going on. It's dubbed the Texas of Europe for its data center boom. The country of Finland now with 126 facilities. But even there, the AI gold rush is facing its own roadblocks. Google now ordered to halt two massive data center projects as researchers gauge the environmental impacts there. Joining me now is Lottie Tillman. She's the head of data centers advisory for Europe, the Middle East, and Africa at Colliers. Bottom line, you know all things data centers. Lottie, all over the world, joins us tonight from the UK. Thanks for staying up late for us. I had never heard this. We cover data centers here on the show and have been for a while. I had never heard of the Texas of Europe. What's going on there in Finland, Lottie?
15: It's a new phrase for me as well, so not surprising you haven't heard of that one. Finland is a great story for data centers. You know, it has all of the key components. We've got plentiful land. You know, historically, there's been a fantastic access to power and low carbon power, which is really important for us. And the permitting story has always been quite favorable. So it's been a great confluence of all of those key items for Europe. And, you know, unsurprisingly, it's been a great home for data centers.
14: What's the story over there in Europe? Because we report on it here near nightly across the United States, especially heading into this election, of community after community after community, whether they're in blue districts or red districts or whatever, saying, nope, sorry, we want none of it. How's it playing out over there?
15: It's, you know, it's not as extreme perhaps as you're seeing in the US at the moment, but the sentiment is changing. And I think what communities are looking to understand rightly is what the benefits are of data centers being adjacent to them. So in data centers, we say the sector is out of the shadows and into the light, and it has to be accountable and measurable. Finland's a cool example. It's got great district heat schemes, so the waste heat that data centers are developing can be used by communities.
14: Here's what's going on, at least in parts of Europe. Finland, 126 of them. Sweden, 122. Norway, Denmark, Poland, not far off behind that. That's more than a lot of states here in the United States. Who hates these things more, Europe or folks in the U.S.?
15: I'm going to say that the U.S. sentiment gets a lot more press. Huh. Who hates it more? I don't know. You know, it's a difficult story to tell, but there are massive benefits. And I think we have to be really focused on the people element of data centers, what it means for communities and for the outcomes of people who live near these spaces, for jobs, construction, or work, you know, engineers.
14: You know, nuclear once had this same issue many decades ago, 3-4 decades ago, right? If not longer than that. And people said, no, we don't want them. Don't want the nuclear power plants. We're worried about it for many reasons. But I want to show you some polling here in the United States. They are actually looked at now more favorably than data centers, nuclear power plants. Would you want one basically in your neighborhood? And more people say yes to nuclear power plants than they do data centers. I could look at this a lot of ways, but one of the things that I've come to learn here in the last few years, Lottie, at least in my belief, is life tends to be cyclical sometimes. Is that sort of where we are, you think, at the beginning of this cycle that maybe could turn?
15: Yeah, absolutely. You know, I think when you first learn about something, something big, it's often scary. And we need to do some myth busting around data centers, around what they really are, the water use that they're, you know, that they're consuming, what the power looks and feels like, and how power efficient some of the new AI schemes are in particular. So I think we need to do a big education piece and a, you know, if I can say, a publicity piece for the sector, some of that myth busting. So it's scary when you don't know about something, you know, a whole lot.
14: You know, let me ask you this, because the race here in the U.S.

0: frame between the U.S. and China, right? China and the U.S., the U.S. and China. And when you look at where the AI comes from, it's basically the U.S. or China. How far ahead are we in the United States ahead of Europe?
1: You know, in Europe, we say the U.S. sneezes and Europe catches a cold. I would say probably 3 years ahead.
0: What, 3 years? Wow. Okay, fascinating. Lottie Tallman for us tonight. She stayed up late. It's 11:49 there in the UK. So I thank you for joining us. Lottie, all the best. We appreciate it.
1: You're very welcome.
0: All right. Bye. Speaking of staying up late, baseball all across the country last night, whether you were on the East Coast or the West Coast. But the big story on the East Coast, those New York Yankees eliminated from the playoffs and on a call that maybe they've seen before.
2: Carrying back to the wall. It is up. It is out. It's a home run. Anthony Volpe has tied it.
0: It's a home run? Well, well, well, well, well, it was not. How this one ended, our Ryan Bass got a front row seat to the play that saw the Bronx booted from contention. What they're saying now.
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6: News tonight that we are learning about in the Bronx. It's this scene right here. Protesters now gathering after one person we are learning was shot in an ICE-involved shooting and is now in the hospital. New York police say that shooting took place about 4 o'clock Eastern time, so just a couple hours ago. ICE sources confirmed to News Nation its officers were involved. Limited information here, but that scene in New York tonight. We will continue, of course, to follow the story. Updates as they happen. A much different scene, though, in the Bronx last night. And a tough call, maybe, in baseball's postseason.
7: Season with the ABS talent system. High fly ball. Left field. Over is Mace. It's carrying back to the wall. It is up. It is out. It's a home run.
6: No, it was not. Fan interference called during the sixth inning in last night's American League Division Series Game 3. Here's the slow-mo. New York Yankees, Tampa Bay Rays, a fan reaching into the playing field, disrupting the play. The Yankees end up losing 4-3. Their season comes to an end. Orion Bass, he covers the Tampa Bay Rays, was there at the game with us now. Ryan, hello. Here's the interesting thing about this. We all remember the Jeffrey Mayer incident, right? Where the kid reached out 20-something years ago and was the legend. This was more like golf, where they all had etiquette and got together afterwards and said, yeah, they did the right thing here.
8: That's what happens when, look, we're getting better with advanced technology for these things. And look, Blake, look, that didn't stop the Yankee crowd from letting their feelings known on what was called that fan interference call. But at the end of the day, right, the crew chief D'Amblino and the crew that was working the game last night in New York, they got it right. And both Aaron Boone, the manager of the Yankees, and Kevin Cash, manager of the Rays, said this was the right call. It was fan interference. And because the runner had been rounding second when that ball was either going to be bounced off the wall or caught,
6: right,
8: they awarded the run to New York. However, instead of it being 4-4 with a two-run homer to tie the game, it was 4-3. But Blake, I want to make it very clear: the Rays dominated the series. It wasn't swung by
6: go.
8: One.
6: There you go. Get it in. Right?
8: Call. Okay. Tampa Bay led wire to wire.
6: Okay.
8: They led all 27 innings in this series, so it was a well-earned series sweep for the Tampa Bay Rays.
6: You know, one of the remarkable things about what's going on right now with America's pastime, it's October, and with baseball in the postseason. Three of Major League Baseball's lowest payrolls. These are the teams that have no money. It's a lot of money, $87 million, $90 million, and $94 million. But in baseball terms, they've got no money. And they are the last three standing there in the American League. How and what's going on?
8: I'll tell you what, I think baseball has gotten to a point where teams like the Tampa Bay Rays or the Guardians or the Milwaukee Brewers, have the best record in baseball this regular season.
6: Yeah.
8: They're winning in the margins. They're winning with specific roster development and roster acquisition and truly being able to develop and scout players. I think that's what the Rays do better than any. Look, the Dodgers are the Dodgers. They won back-to-back World Series. They're going for a third straight World Series. And there's a big reason why we could have a potential lockout with L.A. and them becoming, if you will, the evil empire now, what the Yankees used to be back in the day, paying as much money as they do for the biggest superstars in the game. But I think when you look at the Rays specifically, I can't talk about the other two organizations, but I know how the Ray way is. They pitch. They scout, they develop players, they acquire players that fit their system, and they are fundamentally sound. They're some of the best defensive teams, you know, especially this year's defensive team that I've seen in baseball. And by the way, Blake, they brought back the bunt. So baseball purists are excited about that too. So they're playing some small ball as well.
6: You talk about your Rays. Here was the big story in the Maryland area yesterday. They fired the O's mascot. O's Oriole Bird mascot, Mr. Splash, employees among layoffs in Baltimore. Real quick, Ryan, the big story in the offseason is going to be the lockout, the strike, the work stoppage, whatever you want to describe it. Where do you think that stands tonight?
8: Yeah, look, I think players' union and owners are far apart, right?

0: cleanup. We're going to get through this World Series, this playoff run, and then negotiations start. I think the CBA basically ends early December. So this could drag on. It could happen quickly. Who knows? I think the feeling and the cloud hanging over the heads right now are this thing could take a while before we see baseball again.
1: I got to run, but best of luck here for the rest of the postseason. Ryan Bass with us tonight. Ryan, thank you. And I run because it's debate night in America. News Nation hosting the Michigan Senate debate, and our Leland Vitter kicks off our coverage right now.

0: for Michigan on Capitol Hill. Republican Mike Rogers.
1: Who gave you the highest auto insurance, the highest utility rates in the Midwest? Democrats.
0: And Democrat Abdul El Sayed.
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0: Zeroing in on the key issues that matter most to you.
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0: A critical seat in a battleground state.
6: Over 60% of Michiganders think the state is going in the wrong direction.
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0: Tonight, you get to decide which candidate will get your vote. Good evening from the nation's capital. I'm your host, Leland Vittert from News Nation. It's debate night, and the stakes are high not only for Michigan, but for the country, as the balance of power in the Senate takes center stage. Our moderator for tonight's debate is News 8 anchor and veteran political analyst Rick Albin. The debate will air around the state, stream online, and across the country on News Nation. Before we get to the questions, let's review the rules. You will each have 60 seconds to answer a question, and follow-ups get 30 seconds. A digital clock will turn red to alert candidates they have 10 seconds till time is up. Each candidate will also have 30 seconds for a closing statement. Now live from your local election headquarters and the Wood TV studios in Grand Rapids, this is the final night of Debate Week in Michigan.
7: Thank you, Leland, and welcome to News Nation viewers across the country and voters all across Michigan. Thank you for being here. We're going to start with the subject that will impact every single person watching. Dr. El Sayed, we'll begin with you. Would you support pausing the federal gas tax, and what else would you advocate doing to lower fuel prices? You have 60 seconds, sir.
8: First, Rick, thank you so much for having me. Look, I'm a doctor and I'm a dad. And as a dad, I know how much it costs me to fill up my gas tank. It is insane. $80 to fill up your gas tank. And yes, I would support pausing the federal gas tax. But there is one thing that is actually causing this. It's the war in Iran, a war that has been cheerled by my opponent since the beginning. Called it a win, win, win. I don't know about you, but when I go to the gas tank, I don't feel like I'm winning. I don't feel like our country is winning. 7 months on, 8 months on, how long is this going to last? We can do so much better. But here's the problem. If we don't stop this war, we don't stop it now, we're going to continue to watch as the Iranian regime chokeholds the Strait of Hormuz, making our energy prices higher. And you're going to pay for it, both at the gas tank and at the grocery store. And so we've got to end that war above and beyond pausing the gas tax. We also have to hold the oil and gas corporations who are using this moment to profiteer us, who have bought off my opponent, accountable for what they're doing to raise our prices.
7: Congressman, the same question to you. Would you support pausing that gas tax, and what else would you do to lower fuel prices?
9: I've been pretty aggressive about saying we need a pause, both on the state level and the federal level. And remember, when that 50 cents a gallon, which will help commuters, went through the Democratically controlled state Senate, they said no. Republicans tried to say, give drivers a break. I think that's really important. The other thing we did in talking with farmers is we need some diesel help and some diesel diesel help for us. So I've called for a diesel rebate, number one, and a pause on exports of diesel to give a temporary break. We can resume that once the war comes to an end. I do believe it's going to come to an end. We need it to come to an end. But I will say just a couple of things about my opponent here. His policies will raise the cost of every gallon of gasoline, number one, raise your utility rates, cause you $20,000 for a Medicare for All plan that takes away private insurance from individuals. It is a disaster. We cannot afford Abdul.
7: Dr. El Sayed, I want to do a follow-up with you now. The United States is producing oil and gas at near record pace, but the products are traded on the international market, and of course that's what sets the price. Should the federal government implement price controls on domestically produced production? You have 30 seconds.
8: Look, I definitely think that's something we should consider. Look, we are in an emergency. When you're paying $5 gas, an $8 diesel, that's an emergency. And I think we have a responsibility right now to make sure we do everything we can to address it. But you just heard something out of my opponent. He said he thinks the war is going to end. He's got a direct line to the president who's making sure the war does not end, and he's not using it because he's cheerled this war the entire time. And this is not a when it ends. We need to end it. That's what you're electing a U.S. senator to do, to stand up to Donald Trump and end this stupid war.
7: Congressman, follow up for you for 30 seconds. Would you be in favor of doing some type of price controls if these prices stay this high? You have 30 seconds.
9: No, I think you could do it through the mechanism of which I just described. And the doctor, well, he's not really a doctor. He says he's a physician. Matter of fact, if somebody came into his office and he tried to treat that patient, he'd go to jail. So listen to this guy and what he's trying to sell here today. You're going to find out that this guy is not what he says he is. He is actually selling the best con I think I've ever seen. This is the first round of that, and I can't wait to talk more about that.
7: You were mentioned in that comment. You have 30 seconds to respond.
8: You know, my opponent here is going to make this about him and about me. But really, in the end, this is about you. This is about whether or not you can afford your gas, you can afford your groceries, whether or not you can see a doctor. Look, I have a medical degree from Columbia University. He's got issues with my credentials. He could take it up with them. But it's not really about me. It's about whether or not you can see your doctor. It's about whether or not you trust your next U.S. senator to stand up to Trump and Trumpism. But when you're running because Donald Trump called you and asked you to run, you can tell he's not going to stand up to anybody.
7: 30 seconds to respond, then we'll move on.
9: Well, first of all, I'm running because in the last quarter century, we've lost 200,000 manufacturing jobs in Michigan. In the last 8 years, we have the highest utility rates in the Midwest, highest auto insurance rates in the country. Now you have to be 40 years old, or the average new homeowner is 40 years old. Our education is now 45th in the country. That's why I'm running. My opponent, everything he's talking about, and he won't talk about how to pay for it or what he does to make sure that he's taking money out of your pocket, because he can't.
8: You did that, man. That was your policy. NAFTA, your policy.
7: We'll come back to this. We'll move on right now. I want to talk about the trade battle between the United States and Canada, what it means for Michigan jobs and Michigan prices. Congressman Rogers, a week ago, you said this at a news conference near Saginaw.
10: Anytime you have that series and list of tariffs, I argue some are going to be really good for Michigan. Some are probably not going to be good for Michigan. So what I've said and committed to is going back, working with the president to try to get rid of the ones that we can, there's consensus, aren't helping.
7: But just yesterday, you released a new ad that said, quote, here in Michigan, we know Canada is not our enemy. We need to end this tariff war now. So in the course of a week, it seems that you've changed your tone on tariffs. Are you saying that we need to eliminate all tariffs for Canada? You have 60 seconds.
9: I would like to see the deal made. I have actually called the White House this week, talked to the Secretary of Commerce about getting the deal done. Canada still has some high tariffs for U.S. goods, and they did it before this started. Those should be eliminated. There are tariffs that I think are too high and not helpful for us. We ought to get rid of those. So this is about getting the best deal possible. I'd like to see it end. I think we need to end it. And as a matter of fact, have made those phone calls this week to make sure that we can get those things taken care of. Now, again, remember, my opponent here wants to raise the cost of everything you touch. He's for an energy carbon credit that would, everything you touch, your groceries getting more expensive, your car more expensive, your light and electric bill more expensive. The fact that he's going to take away your private health insurance, turn it over to the government, and it would cost each family about $20,000 a year in new taxes, this is the problem we've got to face.
7: Dr. El-Sayed, on your website, you say, quote, I support targeted smart tariffs that would help protect Michigan manufacturing and incubate the industries of the future with unions at the forefront. With that said, what is a Canadian tariff that you might keep? You have 60 seconds.
8: One that's actually logical, unlike anything Donald Trump has ever actually done in office. Look, you're hearing somebody who has cheerled again a Canadian tariff policy that we are paying $5,600 a year for. If we were serious about using tariffs, we would do it in the way that the UAW has advocated. The UAW has advocated for smart tariffs, where we actually hook it to an industrial policy that makes sense. We're invested in high growth, high manufacturing capacities, and then we use tariffs to protect our own market. This is, like everything, ham-fisted, chaotic, self-serving that Donald Trump does. And the issue that is making Mike move, right? You talked about his flip-flop. The reason he's flip-flopping has nothing to do with policy, has nothing to do with your costs, has everything to do with his sagging poll numbers. He doesn't like the fact that this is not a pathway to power for him anymore, so all of a sudden he's reverse course. He's doing an ad, drinking a Labatt's, and talking about the Red Wings, pretending like he was not for this the entire time. Be serious, my guy. Like, just be serious. People deserve to know that they have a leader who's going to be serious about policy.
7: We're going to move on to health care unless you have a response.
9: Well, listen, he's what he's talking about. A few weeks ago, he said, I will go back and fight every one of the tariffs that have been put in place. Detroit Diesel added a third shift because of those tariffs. We have the Chevy Silverado came back to Michigan. Huge billion-dollar investment because of those tariffs. We saved Traverse City cherries because of those tariffs. He wants to undo it because he can't see past his own political rhetoric. We didn't change. What we said is things move. We're trying to get it wrapped up. We want a deal on those tariff deals.
7: Dr. El-Sayed, 30 seconds. We have to move on.
8: Weak. Cowardly. Won't stand up until his poll numbers drop. This is what you can expect from a guy who's bought off $5 million from corporations to run his previous campaigns, voted to raise your prescription drug prices or to keep them high 19 times. He has the audacity to do an ad looking at the drug prices in Canada, except for he voted four times to keep you from buying the prescription drugs in Canada. It's incoherent. The only thing he cares about is his power and going back one more time through the revolving door to make, what, $14 million you made?
9: All right. You know, I can't let that stand. I mean, let me just tell you this. I won't let this stand from a guy who is taking corporate PAC money. He snuck snuck in the back door to Chuck Schumer. That money is raining down on him. Oh, by the way, Pfizer Pharmaceutical,
7: right.
9: NVIDIA,
7: gentlemen,
9: Google.
7: We have to keep this in order.
9: I mean,
7: 15 seconds and we're moving on to healthcare.
8: Two yachts made $14 million. No, do you guys know what Telefonica is? It's a corporation he advised that was helping Maduro spy on his own people. How much money do you make off them? Can you tell us how much money you made? Can you say?
7: Okay.
9: Is this like the deal that you cut with Wayne County,
8: right,
9: where you took taxpayers' money to run for the United States
7: Senate?
9: We
7: need to wrap this up. I'm going to ask the next question.
9: The woman who replaced him got paid $100,000 less.
7: We're going to move to health care.
9: He took this money out of the bottom of the deck.
8: I do want to talk about health care. I know he doesn't, but let's get on
7: that. We're going to talk about health care. And, guys, I'm going to tell you right now, we've got to stick to our time limits. We've got a lot to cover. I appreciate your passion. But, please, let's try to keep this orderly. We're now moving to health care. Democratic State Representative Karen Whitsett said she is supporting Republican Mike Rogers in this race because of your Medicare for All position, Dr. El-Sayed. Her husband has employer-provided health insurance.
11: You will lose your health insurance if the other candidate gets in office. There's no ifs, ands, or buts about it. That is what Medicare for All means.
7: Dr. El-Sayed, you have said additional private coverage would become redundant. In your plan, could families keep their private health care? Yes or no? You have 60 seconds.
8: Yes, absolutely, Rick. If families want to keep their private health insurance, that's fine by me. But for too many people,
9: that
8: if you lose a job, if you lose your job, if you turn 26, you get married, get divorced, turn 65, all ways that you can lose your health care in America. That is exactly what this guy has signed on to. He voted against the ACA, for God's sake. I want to guarantee every single person in this country cradle-to-grave coverage without premiums, copays, deductibles, that doesn't have a network, that does not pay a corporate CEO tens of millions of dollars a year, that allows you to have the security of knowing you're not going to be one of the millions of people in this country who fall into medical debt to the tune of $225 billion. Contrast that with him. He wants you to have to pay $50 to see a doctor. He wants to continue to be Big Pharma's champion. He called himself Big Pharma's champion, took more money from the pharmaceutical industry than any member of Congress, more than any member of Congress in the Michigan delegation. This is a guy who wants to do service for the corporations. Of course, he's going to stand up for them.
7: Congressman Rogers, staying with health care, Flint physician and past president of the American Medical Association, Dr. Bobby McCullough, criticized the federal health care legislation enacted last year that you said would protect Medicaid.
12: The cuts to federal health care programs, including Medicaid and CHIP, will shift costs to the states and specifically to physicians and hospitals to provide uncompensated care at a time when rural hospitals and physician practices are struggling to keep their doors open.
7: The congressman, the doctor says the changes will instead make health care less accessible. What specifically in that law leads you to say that Medicaid was protected? You have 60 seconds.
9: $50 billion to rural hospitals was a good start for that. But let me just talk about this. So when I was in Congress, I actually pushed the acceleration of generic drugs. Trust me, the pharmaceutical company's not happy about it. Mm-hmm. There are 2 million Michigan families today who are on Medicare enjoying Part D prescription drugs, which I did champion because there was no prescription drug coverage under Medicare, which I thought was a terrible idea. But what my friend here just wants to do is he's kind of like a glitchy AI chatbot, is say the same thing over and over and over again. But let me tell you this. He has taken money from groups associated and support the Muslim Brotherhood. He has taken money from individuals on his campaign who openly support Hamas, Hezbollah, Al-Qaeda. He's taken money from the George Soros family. What we found out is that this thing goes way back. Apparently they paid for his education in Colombia. Now they're paying for his campaign. By the way, that's a billionaire, so last I checked.
13: What degree did I get at Columbia?
7: I'm going to give you a 30-second rebuttal.
13: What degree did I get at Columbia?
9: I get interviewed by him,
13: as a doctor,
9: by you.
13: As a doctor, I understand exactly what's happening.
9: Not
13: he
9: a
13: says,
9: physician.
13: I like to say the same
9: not
13: thing.
9: A physician.
13: He says, I like to say the same thing. He's done the same thing over and over and over again. You know what that is? Vote to keep your prescription drug prices high. 19
9: that's
13: times. $1 million alone from Big Pharma. Another $1 million. From the health insurance corporations. Of course, he is touting their talking points. This is a guy who has not been serious about providing people health care his entire career. What he has been serious about is making sure that he can monetize his time in public office. $14 million, 2 yachts, a McMansion in Florida. So at the end of the day, I'm a doctor. I want people to have health care.
7: All right,
9: so
7: 30
9: how does
7: seconds.
9: A guy,
7: we're going to move on after
9: this.
7: This. 30 seconds.
9: How does a guy who's had less than 4 years of work experience, who, by the way, on the campaign trail said he had 10, own a luxury property in the United Arab Emirates. He's worth $1 million. Somebody has to tell me how this math works. A, his facts are wrong. Those are lies. But he is consistently not telling the truth. Well, let me just say it. He's lying. So he lied about being a physician. He lied now about being an Egyptian citizen or not being an Egyptian citizen. I can't figure out what he
7: it's
9: is
7: time.
9: Today.
13: Rick, can I
9: but
13: just speak to this?
9: This
13: can I speak
9: impacts
13: he's talking
9: what
13: about
9: he's
13: directly.
9: Trying to tell you where he wants you to be. That's a con man.
13: So
7: Congressman,
13: look,
7: we've got to stay on time.
13: I just want to respond to this.
7: You can respond
13: remember
7: to
13: what I said.
7: Directly.
13: He wanted to make this about him or me. But the question is about you. Can you afford your gas? Can you afford your groceries? Under this guy who's going to rubber stamp everything Donald Trump tells him to rubber stamp, you're going to continue to pay way more out the nose because he works for corporations and Donald Trump.
7: Okay, look. Here's the situation. We've got dozens of questions we want to get to. You can't litigate all of these with 14 different rebuttals. So please work with me. I want you to say what you want to say. Do it within the body of an answer, and we'll try to move along. Let's talk about another subject this time. It's a viewer question, and here's my colleague Amber Kriska with that.
14: ICE has been a source of controversy since President Trump's second term began. This question is from Deb Morello.
15: My question for both candidates with regard to ICE and ICE agents, what is your plan for holding them accountable or holding them to the same standards as other law enforcement officials? And if the plan is to abolish ICE, what is your plan for keeping our borders and citizens safe?
7: Congressman Rogers, you've been supportive of President Trump's immigration enforcement strategy. Name one instance or one circumstance in which you believe the administration went too far. You have 60 seconds.
9: You know, I think the public efforts in Minnesota were probably not appropriate. I actually did fugitive raids when I was an FBI agent in Chicago. You always want to go in quiet, get the bad guy, get out of the neighborhood for less problems. So that to me was something that they could have done differently. They made that correction. They made that adjustment. But it has been the largest decrease in murders ever recorded, almost 20% across the nation. Why? They were targeting murderers and rapists who were here illegally doing bad things. As a matter of fact, just in this town, we had Ruby Garcia, who was killed by an illegal immigrant, who if he had not been here, we'd still have Ruby alive today. So if you think about what we need to do to make sure that neighborhoods and Americans are safe, that's exactly what we need to do. And I would apply the same law enforcement standards to the FBI as I do the ICE agents. I think they do fine. Doesn't mean every one of them is perfect.
7: Dr. El-Sayed, you've made your position clear. You want to abolish ICE. Let me give you a scenario. If an undocumented immigrant in Michigan commits a violent crime, serves a sentence, and has a deportation order, under your system, would he be deported? You have 60 seconds.
13: Yes, but you don't have to do that by violating the whole Constitution in the way that ICE has been enabled to do by this rogue administration. ICE right now is not about immigration enforcement. ICE is about terrorizing our streets. He talked about what happened in Minneapolis. I went there. He said it was probably not right. I mean, definitely not right. They killed two people. You can keep a safe and secure southern border. I believe we have to keep a safe and secure southern border, which is crazy to me because my opponent, he voted against border funding when he was in Congress, and now he likes to talk about being a tough guy on a border. Those are not the same thing as what ICE is doing. I think we can go back to an era like INS when we enforced immigration policy at the edge of the Constitution, and we respected the Constitution in doing it. But I also think we need a pathway to citizenship for folks who are stuck in limbo right now. You've got this tough guy attitude to immigration that's not keeping us safe. In fact, it's terrorizing folks in our streets. It's not funding the southern border, which needs to be kept safe. But what it is doing, it's weaponizing an agency of the government at the tune of Donald Trump and his goons.
7: All right, Congressman, in the interest of a short rebuttal of 15 seconds, he talked about one of your votes when you were in Congress.
9: You know, this is really fascinating to me. He has called for open borders, decriminalizing crossing the border, giving illegals identification, and allowing them on Medicare. You can't get a worse plan than what you hear from Abdul. Go to stopabdul.com. Every one of his deleted tweets and videos are there.
7: 15 seconds, doctor.
9: Very educational.
7: You made a website.
13: That's awesome. Good for you. Look, at the end of the day, I think we have to have a safe and secure southern border. That's why I wouldn't vote against border funding like him. But we also have to obey our Constitution. We are a country of laws and a country of immigrants. And I think we need a pathway to legal immigration for folks.
7: Thank you both. I want to turn now to the war in Iran. You have both indicated you want it to come to an end, and we talked about this a few minutes ago. But what does that look like? Dr. El-Sayed, can the war in Iran come to an end if the Strait of Hormuz isn't fully open and if Iran has the ability to produce a nuclear weapon? You have 60 seconds.
13: I might be old-fashioned, but I believe in diplomacy. In fact, diplomacy is what the Obama administration had used to negotiate a scenario in Iran where we did not have proliferation of nuclear material. We were at a steady state, except for Donald Trump just doesn't like anything that President Obama has done. So he decided to rip it up in his first term, and then his second term decided to make war that was completely unnecessary. So I do think that we can end the war and we can actually, by peaceful means, diplomatically address this challenge. But look, this is what happens when you start wars you never should be fighting. We literally taught the Iranian regime that they had a choke on the Strait of Hormuz, and now we're living in that reality. But that's what happens when you've got a ridiculous leader like Donald Trump who does not know what he's doing and jumped into this war for God knows what reason. And the whole time, my opponent backstopped it. Win, win, win. Are you winning? Are we winning? Is anyone actually winning? That's the kind of policy you're going to get from a guy who wants to be a sock puppet for the Trump administration. No thinking, no thought. Whatever Donald Trump says, jump. He says, how high?
7: I'm going to give you 10 seconds. Once again, the question, can there be an end to the war if the Strait is not open and if Iran has the ability to produce a nuclear weapon? 10 seconds with a yes or no, please.
13: Yes. And we do that at the edge of diplomacy rather than war that's raising our gas prices and our grocery rates.
7: Congressman Rogers, same question to you. Both of you have said you'd like to see this war come to an end, but if the straits aren't open and if Iran has the ability to possess a nuclear weapon, can you have an end of the war? 60 seconds.
9: Well, this is why I've called to an end of the war. Militarily, they have set back the nuclear program.

0: Graham, at least 20 years. They've decimated their Army, Navy, their Air Force. They still have some limited capability to inflict harm on their neighbors. So this would be the time to wrap it up. That was the stated intent. But this is, I think, the issue that is maybe the most important. My opponent here would not condemn the IRGC, which today is hanging two 19-year-old kids for saying that they want freedom in their homeland. This is the same IRGC that has killed American troops in Iraq. It has blood on their hands, tried a terrorist attack here in the United States. If you can't condemn the IRGC, you have no business in the United States Senate. And if you think about why, you know, his supporters funnel money through from a group that supports the Muslim Brotherhood. This is a huge problem, and that is an ideological problem that we cannot allow to walk into the United States.
1: Quickly, in 10 seconds, can the war be ended if straits are not open and if Iran can produce a nuclear weapon?
0: Well, no, it can't if they have a nuclear weapon. But all of the information is they do not have that capability any longer. So, I mean, you're asking a question of a hypothetical. The information that is available says that they've been set back 20 years.
2: So I just want to say he's been cheerleading this war for the better part of 20 years. And I will condemn any use of force against a domestic population abroad. That's not hard to do. But I also condemn a war we shouldn't be fighting, because here we are fighting this stupid war because people like him have been pushing for it for 20 years. When you've got an international problem, he's got a war for that. That's his approach. Every single situation, Iraq, Iran, and what other wars is he going to cheerlead? That is dangerous. We cannot have that.
0: All right.
2: In
0: can
2: the
0: I
2: US
0: tell you what's dangerous? This is important.
1: 15 seconds, please.
0: He can't condemn a terrorist act that happened on our soil in the state of Michigan. He can't bring himself to condemn.
2: I did condemn it.
0: Hezbollah.
2: You know,
0: oh, you
2: come
0: did
2: on,
0: not.
2: My guy. Like,
0: you
2: don't,
0: absolutely
2: don't
0: did
2: don't
0: not.
2: Don't make stuff up.
0: Come on.
2: No, don't make stuff up.
0: Talking about making stuff up.
2: I literally condemned
0: this
2: it.
0: Guy
2: you know it.
0: Can't condemn
2: ridiculous.
0: It. He can't condemn Hamas. He can't condemn the Muslim Brotherhood. He says his home is Egypt. This is all starting in my home.
1: We are going to move along. We can continue this conversation in the second half.
2: He doesn't own a home in Florida. He took it off the market. I don't know for why, but he just took it off the market.
0: He owns a home in the United Arab Emirates.
1: We're done. Staying in the Middle East, Congressman Rogers, you pledged.
0: In the United States.
2: Not in Michigan, my guy.
1: I'd like to be part of the debate, too. So let's do this. We'll stay in the Middle East. Congressman Rogers, you have pledged unconditional support for Israel's right to defend herself. Is there any action by the Israeli government that would cause you not to support sending U.S. military assistance? You have 60 seconds.
0: Pretty hypothetical question. I support just staunchly their right to exist, the right to exist for the Jewish state, and the right to defend itself in a very difficult neighborhood. And if you think about why my opponent is so wrong on all of this, his biggest funders are from a group that supports the Muslim Brotherhood. He gets money from people who support openly Hamas, Hezbollah, Al-Qaeda. His family was even included in those discussions. Listen, this is the most important thing that we do when we go back to Washington is keep America safe. I wore the uniform of the United States of America. I was a special agent with the FBI to keep America safe. These are the most important issues. The prattling and repetition of his argument does not solve the dismantling of terrorist network that America demands.
1: Got 10 seconds. Is there anything Israel could do that would lose your support?
0: Listen, if they're talking about using nuclear weapons, they would definitely lose my support.
1: All right, thank you
0: I've
1: very
0: never
1: much.
0: Heard them say that, though.
1: Dr. El-Sayed, you have opposed direct U.S. military funding to Israel. But if Israel were attacked tomorrow by Iran or another state actor, would you vote to provide defensive weapons necessary to protect the Israeli people? Yes or no, and you have 60 seconds to explain.
2: I've been absolutely clear. I want our tax dollars spent here to provide schools here. And by here, I mean Michigan, not Florida. I want to make sure we've got good schools here and health care here. I want to make sure that we are taking care of people here. That is my priority. You know, you asked a hypothetical question about being attacked by Iran, but let's be honest about what happened here. Israel has pushed us to go to war in Iran. And of course, my colleague, who thinks there's a war for everything, went right along with it. And here we are. Israel had clear war aims. They wanted us to go to war with them. And their war aims were what? The annexation of southern Lebanon ask yourself, are we safer because of that war? He wants unconditional support for a foreign government. I want unconditional support for kids in our schools, unconditional support for our health care, child care, things that he would vote to defund. So it's just inconsistent to me to be running for Senate from Michigan when you're more focused on what's happening to a foreign government than you are focused on what's happening to folks right here in Michigan. It's just not serious.
1: If there was an attack, would you provide defensive weapons for Israel?
2: I don't want our tax dollars buying weapons for other countries. I don't know what's so hard about that.
1: That's a no.
0: I'll answer the question. Absolutely. He won't. He will not. Matter of fact, okay. He would not even not, support
2: I don't want to support
0: Iron Dome.
2: A foreign government.
0: He wouldn't even support
2: to have our
0: the
2: weapons.
0: Iron Dome, which helps
1: we
0: not
1: cannot
0: only us,
1: do
0: but
1: this
0: allies.
1: For every question. Dr. El Sayed, our next question addresses concerns from some in the Jewish community about your position on Israel. A supporter told News Nation's Leland Vittert at a rally that Israel is a bigger problem, or a bigger threat, I should say, to the United States than Iran. Leland then asked you which country you consider the greater threat to the United States, and here's part of your response.
3: You're going to be a senator. What do you view as the biggest threat?
2: I've been more than extremely clear about this. I don't want our tax dollars being used to subsidize war abroad. I don't want our tax dollars being used to fund unconditionally foreign militaries. I think it's important that we be the first among equals to enforce international law against any and every country that breaks it. So this sort of like hypothetical, who's a bigger threat, is a dumb question. I'm sorry.
1: Dr. El Sayed, we got the part that you thought it was dumb, but we didn't understand or kind of get to that answer. So I'm going to ask you again tonight, who do you think is a bigger threat to the United States, Israel or Iran? You have 60 seconds.
2: And again, Rick, I'm just going to say that that's a ridiculous hypothetical, because here's what's happening right now. Our ostensible ally in Israel has lobbied us to go to war with Iran. We have watched as Iran has responded by bombing all kinds of countries in the Middle East and then choking off the world's energy supply. So this is a situation in which I don't think we should be a part. I don't want to be pushed into war by Israel, and I don't want to be in a war with Iran. I want our money spent here to buy schools and healthcare and childcare here. I don't understand why that is so inconceivable. Now, I've got a guy to my left over here who thinks that the best use of our money is to go fight wars abroad. What has that given us? It's part of the reason why he was in Congress. $12 trillion the national debt blew up, because he's never seen a war he didn't want us fighting. So I don't consider an ally a country that takes us to wars we don't need to fight, and I don't want to be fighting wars we don't need to fight. I just think that makes both of them kind of dangerous.
1: I'll ask one last time, Israel or Iran?
2: That's, a ridiculous question. I think both of them have proven dangerous in their own way. One at risk of attacking us, one getting us into wars we have no business fighting.
1: Thank you. Congressman Rogers, Axios reported that your allies ask AIPAC not to advertise on your behalf. And Axios also reported that you talked with the chair of AIPAC, and the next day they discontinued an ad on your behalf. Do you welcome AIPAC's public support, given that you do support many pro-Israeli positions? You have 60 seconds.
0: Anybody that wants to help my campaign stop a guy who can't condemn terrorism in our own country because he's so close to the people who are supporting the Muslim Brotherhood,
2: again,
0: I'll take all of that help. And matter of fact, I think he's a little concerned about the two properties he owns, United Arab Emirates. I think the other one is Egypt, if I'm not mistaken. Can you correct me? Where's the other one?
2: Yeah, no.
0: Yeah, that's exactly right. He doesn't want to talk
2: million
0: about
2: $2.7 million in Florida, my guy.
0: Yeah, I'll talk
2: two
0: about
2: yachts.
0: You know what?
2: Did you sell your yachts?
0: I never owned a yacht in Florida, brother.
2: Oh, really? Where's your yacht? You had two of them.
0: Let me tell you this one thing. Today or yesterday was October 7th. This is why you should get absolutely angry. He could not bring himself to even acknowledge the pain, the terrorism, the rape, the murders, cutting off of women's breasts, putting children in ovens, and killing them in front of their families. Could not even muster.
2: So I've condemned that.
0: And he could not even muster.
2: I've condemned that, but I didn't turn it into political theater like you just did.
0: He did not.
2: So let
0: me tell you this.
2: Rick, I just need to respond.
0: No.
2: I didn't turn it into political theater.
0: He's interrupted me for about half of my time.
2: So I'm so sorry, but like I'm not somebody who tries to make political theater out of other people's pain.
0: Your
2: so
0: whole
2: I gave people space
0: is
2: to grieve.
0: Political theater.
2: And,
0: and
2: you turned it into political theater. I'm sorry.
0: Including
2: I just
0: putting on a white jacket and calling yourself a doctor.
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6: Powering AI and a midterm fight. I'm Blake Berman, host of The Hill on News Nation. Data centers bringing big investments and big concerns for voters about their electric bills and water supplies. That fight playing out in Pennsylvania during a debate hosted by Nexstar affiliate WHTM. Both candidates for governor backing away from earlier support. The Democratic governor, Josh Shapiro, defending his restrictions. Republican Stacey Garrity now supporting a pause.
7: And so the governor not only allowed, but he encouraged all of these projects to come in.
8: I listened to concerned residents there and across Pennsylvania, came back to the Capitol and drafted the strictest guardrails in the nation when it comes to AI data center development.
6: A recent poll finding 64% of voters would be less likely to back a candidate who supports building a data center in their community. The data center boom heading to the ballot box with voters deciding on 34 measures across seven states this November. I'm Blake Berman, and this is the News Nation Political Minute.
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0: their group. This guy is so full of hypocrisy, it's just hard to fathom. When he starts going through these things and rattles them off, what he's basically telling you is he will say anything to win. And by the way, that's what his sister said to him. He would say anything he needed
2: again,
0: to get elected. This is all nonsense that he dribbles out there.
2: Mike, you done? You could have showed up to the last debate if you actually had things to say.
0: You could have showed up to the third debate that you turned down.
2: Let's be clear. So you've got a situation in which this guy, personally invested in AI, doesn't want to talk about AI. Instead, he just wants to point to me. But remember what I told you at the very outset. He wants to talk about himself. He wants to talk about me. But he doesn't want to talk about you. You who are worried about having a data center in your backyard. You who are worried about AI taking your job. You who are worried about the doom of AI. He does not want to talk about you because the policies being pressed are the ones from Donald Trump, and he will not stand up to Donald Trump. Notice Trump saying no brakes on AI, even though we know it's risky. He won't say a thing.
1: All right. What I want to talk about is sticking with the next question.
0: Again.
1: Technology for a moment. Flock cameras and other information devices have many people worried about privacy. Should the federal government put guardrails on these cameras? Dr. El-Sayed, you have 60 seconds to answer.
2: Yes, absolutely. Yes, absolutely. I think the idea of being surveilled wherever you are without your consent is a very dangerous thing. Now, Mike is going to have a hard time answering this question. I cannot wait to see what he has to say. Because when he was in Congress, he literally told somebody from the stand, if you don't know your privacy is being violated, is your privacy really being violated? It's like the peeping Tom vote he's going after everywhere. And I'm sure you want it. The question to me is, why do we continue to have a situation in which we're watching more and more technology steal more and more of our data? The very big tech corporations that are buying his campaigns, all those attack ads, you're seeing big tech and big pharma. But the big tech part is really scary because you don't know what they have on you. And he said, again, another quote, we would love to have just a bit of what Google has on you. Can you imagine that? That guy right there. That's what he said. I don't think we should be surveilling people. I think it's a ridiculous thing. And yes, I think when people have their privacy violated, you really did have your privacy violated, even if you didn't know it.
1: Congressman, same question. Should the federal government put guardrails on this technology? You have 60 seconds.
0: I think local government needs to do this. I'm a big believer in the Fourth Amendment. Swore that oath to the Constitution when I was an FBI agent. Protecting Fourth Amendment rights is critically important. I think the states can do it. If they're just using it for citizens who have committed no crimes, I would not be for that at all. And, you know, my opponent just doesn't understand the national security infrastructure, so he's trying to jumble it all up on people. But I will tell you this. Those programs were really, really important in catching people who were suspected of terrorists and committing a terrorist act. That's really, really important. And why would that bother you? Well, if you have someone in your family that might be on the
2: Are you going to go ahead and say that go ahead and say it.
0: No, I'm going to say what? Did you not have family?
2: You've been tiptoeing around the whole time. Just say it.
0: No,
2: say it.
0: I haven't been
2: go
0: tiptoeing
2: ahead and say
0: it.
2: Do you know why? Because of your policies.
0: That's so wrong.
2: Use surveillance. So I'm just saying, if you want to come out and say something, go ahead and say it.
0: No, well, let's do this. Let's open up this can of worms. I'll tell you what my mother did. She was a small...
2: You go after my mom?
0: I'm not going after your mom.
2: Maybe that's exactly what
0: your mom was working at, I was going after that organization that was indicted for funneling money to Al-Qaeda.
2: Look,
0: that's your mom. My mom worked at a local chamber of commerce. I'll put my mom up any day for that.
1: All right. We'll give you a rebuttal, we're moving away from this subject.
2: He wants this to be about anything but his own record. He's okay if the federal government...
0: He's okay if the federal government spies on you.
2: But he wants to make this about anybody else, going after my mom, my sister. Got nothing to actually say about me. I'm a dad and a doctor. I'm trying to get money out of politics,
0: put money in your pocket,
2: pass Medicare for all. He wants to take every corporate dollar
1: now,
2: he can to jump hoops for Donald Trump.
1: Another viewer question. Amber Kriska is back with that question.
3: Our next question is from William Bush. His focus is on Social Security and whether it will still exist.
11: If you are elected, the Social Security Trust Fund is predicted to become insolvent during your term in office. There's no more kicking the can down the road. Can you please tell me two specific things you intend to propose or support in order to keep the program solvent?
1: We thank him for that question. We're going to put a little finer point on it, knowing that Social Security is going to be in trouble, and it's a safety net for so many people. I'm going to give you some choices, Art, and you may come up with your own, but which alternative would you propose? Higher payroll taxes, taking the cap off, eliminating the cap on income, a higher retirement age, or lower scheduled benefits? You have 60 seconds.
0: Well, I think there's probably more options than that. I will tell you, this, my family counts on Social Security. I had a brother that was disabled on Social Security, really, really important for their family. My parents counted on it for their retirement. My in-laws are currently counting on Social Security. We cannot. What's happened is a scheduled 22% cut in 2032. Cannot let that happen. I think this has to be a bipartisan solution. I'd propose that committee, put them in a room, lock the doors, and say, don't come out until we have a real solution that can get bipartisan support. The other thing, and I tried this early on in my congressional career, to say any money that the federal government borrows out of the Social Security Fund, which I think is wrong, has to get paid back first at the next fiscal year. And what that would do is start to measure and tamp down other spending at the expense of Social Security.
1: Dr. El-Sayed, same thing. What alternative would you propose to support to close that gap? Higher payroll taxes, eliminating the income cap, a higher retirement age, or lower scheduled benefits? You have 60 seconds.
2: I think the answer is obvious here. We should eliminate the cap. Right? It's only fair that the rich should pay their fair share. People need and deserve Social Security. I'll take one step further. I think it's ridiculous that you get Social Security taken off your paycheck every single month only to have to pay taxes on Social Security once it actually kicks in. I think we need to eliminate that tax. And the reality of it is that Republicans, MAGA, all the eras, whether it was the neocon era that he was a part of or the MAGA era that he wants to be a part of, they've been against Social Security for a long time. Donald Trump has said very clearly that he does not believe that this is sustainable or should be something that we continue to invest in. Instead, he wants money for wars that people like Mike Rogers are perfectly happy to go and fight. So look, I think that this is a critical thing. We have to get at it. I actually think, though, that the question for us is this. Do you elect a U.S. senator in Michigan who wants to fight the Trump agenda, or do you elect a U.S. senator in Michigan who literally said that he answered the call from Donald Trump and is therefore running? Who is going to actually get to work to save Social Security?
1: To another topic now, you both say Michigan needs substantially more housing. Your approaches are different. Dr. El-Sayed, you say America needs a building boom, but you additionally want government action against large corporate investors and speculators buying housing. What type of action do you want to see happen in Congress towards this? 60 seconds.
2: Yeah, I just don't think big corporations should be able to buy housing and speculate on it. I don't think that that is legit. It takes housing stock off the market and creates a situation in which it increases the price of housing for folks who would be first-time homeowners. I also think we just need to build a whole lot more. We need to address a lot of the red tape that has made it very difficult for folks to get those projects zoned and licensed. But I also want to take on Airbnb and Vrbo. Now, you know, I don't know what Mike intends to do with his house in Florida, but, you know, he said that he wants to rent it out.
0: We can
2: which
0: do the
2: means
0: house
2: that
0: swap
2: do the
0: with
2: Airbnb,
0: in the UAE.
2: Airbnb and Vrbo, this thing. So, look, what Airbnb and Vrbo has done is allowed very rich people to buy excess housing and then rent it on a market that artificially inflates the price of housing for everybody else. And I just think that we need to make sure that Airbnb and Vrbo pay their fair share. I also think we need a renter's bill of rights to enable renters to have those rights in case he decides to rent to somebody and decides to be a slum landlord. So I just think it's important to put basic curbing on the power of big corporations in our lives.
1: Congressman, your housing message is, quote, train more builders and fire more bureaucrats. I want you to explain that. And also, would you support prohibiting large investment firms and of buying thousands of single-family homes? You have 60 seconds.
0: Yeah, this whole affordability issue is absolutely critical to answer this problem. If you go to stopabdul.com, you can see all of the costs that my opponent has talked about. He deleted it all. He didn't want you to see it. We found it. News for you. You can see it at stopabdul.com. You can see the exact cost he's trying to impose. So the last 8 years, we've had about $25,000 in new regulatory costs for every house. For every $1,000 you increase the value of that house or the cost of that house, 3,200 Michigan citizens can't afford that house. We have to tamp down on those regulatory environments. You know, I did the education savings plans for Michigan, about 400,000 people enjoying those plans here in the state today. And what we want to do is I want to make sure that they have the same kind of thing for new homeowners to save tax-free, have your boss kick in tax-free, have your grandma kick in tax-free, so you get to that 20%. You do that, you reduce the regulation, you increase the ability for them to be able to afford that down payment. It gets people into the house.
1: We're going to move on to a subject that we could have talked about for the last 40 years, although the number keeps getting higher, and that's the federal debt. It's now more than $40 trillion. Interest rates are high, investors are issuing warnings, and first-time home buyers are having a hard time getting into the market. Congressman Rogers, can you tell voters one significant spending cut or tax change or entitlement reform that you would support, even if it's politically unpopular, to start reducing that debt? You have 60 seconds.
0: So I was the chairman of the House Intelligence Committee in the United States Congress. At the time of Iraq and Afghanistan, at that time, Russia was trying to get torpedoes. China was going after us in space. It was a pretty precarious time for the country. I took a look at that budget. I worked in a bipartisan way with my ranking Democrat. We sat down over the course of the summer, and we cut out $11 billion of a $78 billion budget. That just wasn't done back then. It was never done. Then we made sure that that money didn't get added in the 6 years that followed our cut in that budget. I think there is fat and waste in every department, and I put the Department of Defense in there as well. I think if you go after the fraud, the fraud numbers now are about $500 billion, and you go after waste in each one of these departments, like I have done in a bipartisan way, I think you can get that math down to a good place pretty quickly.
1: Dr. El-Sayed, it seems something has to change. Can you point to a significant spending cut or entitlement reform or tax change that you would support, even if it's not politically popular? You have 60 seconds.
2: Tax billionaire wealth. It's that simple. We could return $4.6 trillion simply by taxing billionaires. Look, I don't know about anybody. He's going to get precious about billionaires here in a second. But, yeah, I don't think it's important for a billionaire to make a second billion. I think it's more important for the average person to be able to make their first 100,000. If you could think about what you could do with $4.6 trillion back to our federal budget, think about what it would mean for things like health care, things like child care. And the reality of it is that while my colleague was in Congress for 14 years, they accrued a $12 trillion deficit, $12 trillion. Of the $40 trillion we have, $12 trillion alone came while he was in Congress. So he's going to talk a big game about balancing budgets. It didn't really quite do that, did we? Why? Because every time his party's in power, we do two things. We cut taxes for the richest people, and we go to war. And that's exactly what Donald Trump has just done with the one big ugly bill and the Iran war, and he's backstopped the entire thing. So what do you think you're going to get with him? More deficit, more debt, only to tell us we can't have health care.
1: I'll give you 30 seconds.
0: Yeah, this is the guy. He just does not want to explain what his proposals are. That's why he does this. Really pretty talk. You learn that in Oxford, I guess, how to talk pretty. But I will tell you what. It's dangerous. They're going to take away your personal health care, and the new cost is $20,000 in new taxes per family. Oh, and by the way, you have to answer to the government. Oh, and by the way, he supports the death panels that Canada implemented. Do you want the government making those decisions at a more expensive cost and less access? So, well, I'm not done yet.
1: You are, because we're at the end of the show. We're going to run out of time. 30 seconds for you, Dr. Olson.
2: Yeah, in case I wasn't clear, tax billionaire wealth. Look, I learned that at Michigan, where I actually went to school. I don't just parade around in the Block M. The reality of it is that we can do this. It's just math. More money in, less money out. So ask yourself whether or not this war is good for you. This guy voted to keep prescription drug prices high. He's enthralled to all the corporations that have nickeled and dimed you. $64,000 alone from DTE. Not true. We've got to stay on time.
1: We're going to know our final question, and here it is. We have had a number of people ask questions from viewers and expressing concern about the divide between right and left. So starting with you, Dr. El-Sayed, who do you work for? Can you name one Trump policy you would have voted for because you believe it was right for Michigan? You have 60 seconds.
2: I work for the people of the state of Michigan. I have never taken a dime from a corporation to run a campaign.
0: Oh my gosh,
2: this guy took more money from corporate super PACs than anybody in the Michigan delegation when he was in Congress. Called himself the champion of big pharma. I don't work for them. I don't work for big insurance, who's also bought him off. I don't work for big tech, who's bought him off. I don't work for DTE, who's also bought him off. I work for the people. And I believe, as such, we have a responsibility to work with anybody who is going to champion the issues that people have. Actually, that policy that you asked me about, Rick, about the question of whether or not we should have corporate speculators buying housing, that's something that Donald Trump seemed to agree with me with. Congressional stock trading, something he's done, also Donald Trump agreed with me with. I don't own personal stock. I'm not trying to make myself rich off of my job in public service. This guy has done exactly that. $14 million, that's what he made when he left Congress.

0: tells you,
1: who's
0: that tells you,
2: 10 seconds.
0: That absolutely tells you who he is. The guy on his staff that said he will say anything to get elected and tell you one thing one time and another the next time. He's a manufactured candidate.
2: We've come to the end of our discussion. Nonsense. Thank you both very much. You have 30 seconds to wrap up our debate, beginning with you, Dr. El-Sayed, and you must stay on time. 30 seconds.
3: Look, I told you what this debate was going to be. Him pointing at me and saying all kinds of foreign names, or him talking about himself. And I told you, I'm interested in you. I understand that gas is too expensive. Groceries are unaffordable. I understand that it's really hard to see a doctor. And I want to solve that. And the reason we haven't is because we've got corporate politicians who are going to do the bidding of people like Donald Trump. The war in Iran, the tariff war, all the money he's taken from pharma. Ask yourself if that's helped you. I believe in money out of politics, money in your pocket, Medicare for all.
2: 30 seconds, Congressman.
0: We cannot afford Abdul, and we cannot risk his ideology. Think about what he's proposing, the largest, most massive tax increase in the history, taking over your private health insurance and giving it to the government. Huge increases in your energy costs, that 30% alone in utilities. It's a carbon tax that affects everything that you buy. I'm Mike Rogers, United States Army officer, FBI agent. Don't listen to this guy. I will make and fight for a better Michigan.
2: Thank you, candidates. I appreciate you being here. Thanks to News Nation, our broadcast partners, and to all of you who are watching. Don't forget to go to Wood TV Plus for the Spin Room right now for more on tonight's debate, including reaction from the candidates. And the final word is good night from Grand Rapids.
3: Thank you. Good luck.
4: I'm Leland Vittard. In the Spin Room, you have just been watching the News Nation Next Star Wood TV Michigan Senate debate. And this is why we have debates in America. Both men, Abdul El-Sayed and Mike Rogers, with extraordinarily different views of what America is and what America should be, just spent an hour answering questions sometimes, other times making accusations at each other. One thing is for sure, that on election night, when we announce who controls the United States Senate, we will look back at tonight as a pivotal, perhaps the most pivotal moment in that conversation. Few things to think about here. Number one, Abdul El-Sayed maintains a certainly unique position as a talented communicator. That was on display today. What was also on display tonight is the pressure that comes from a national campaign and the scrutiny that comes from the national spotlight. He is starting to see that and feel that. Mike Rogers has done this for a very long time. It is fair to say that he is somewhat of an older school politician. But Abdul El-Sayed's Mr. Nice Guy personality seemed to be showing some cracks tonight. Neither men really deviated from where they are. Mike Rogers did not attempt to reach out to those angry with Donald Trump in significant ways. Abdul El-Sayed clearly did nothing to assuage those who fear he is too close to the jihadists. Tough to say, but a real fear of many here in Michigan. At one point, Abdul El-Sayed in this campaign challenged Mike Rogers to a no-pads football game. That did not happen, but as I bring in my colleague Chris Cuomo, there was a couple of moments, Chris, in this campaign you thought, if there was going to be a scrimmage, it might happen.
5: The bar is getting pretty low. Leland. But you are right. This race, I believe, is a metaphor for the midterms. It really did show what each side is presenting to the American people.
4: Yeah, well, it's what each side is presenting, but it is all the issues in one. It's tariffs, it's affordability, it's Islamism and socialism inside of the Democratic Party, something that you have talked a lot about. It is the unpopularity of Donald Trump. It is the attempt by Republicans to distance themselves from Donald Trump while still getting the Trump vote. I think there is a larger part to this, and you and I have been watching these debates for a long time. There is a part of this which is, to what extent does someone come across as likable and fighting for the voter rather